Picture a road with no pillars, no asphalt, no fixed lane. It shows up in early February and vanishes by mid-March. This is the road to Heiluoto Island in Finland, and all winter long, it was simply the frozen sea. You might think ice just turns into a highway on its own, freezes solid and holds. So why the sign next to it capping weight at 3.5 tons, banning overtaking? Because under the wheels isn't land. It's a thin crust over open

0: water, and its thickness gets measured every single day.
1: Halo Odo is the largest island in the Gulf of Bothnia, roughly the distance of a short regional flight from the city of Oulu in Finland's north. Fewer than 1,000 people live there year-round. In summer, a ferry connects it to the mainland. But once the Gulf froze over, the ferry gave way to an ice road about 7 kilometers long, the longest official ice road in the country, a route about as long as walking from one end of Manhattan to the other and back. Nature didn't build it alone. Road crews groomed the snow flat, then drilled holes through the ice and pumped seawater up onto the surface on purpose. It spread out and refroze in a fresh layer, thickening the road from above. Drivers were held to 50 kilometers an hour, and cars had to stay at least 50 meters apart. If the ice cracked under one vehicle, the next one needed room to stop. A similar trick happens on the far side of the world's largest freshwater lake, Lake Baikal in Siberia. Every winter, crews mark out an official ice crossing there too, complete with checkpoints and posts. Same basic idea, different name. There they call it a Zimnik, a winter road. Here, it was just the ice road.
0: Last century, the Halo Odo ice road held for 4 or 5 months a year. Lately, it's been 4 or 5 weeks, and some winters, the ice never thickened enough at all, leaving the island dependent on the ferry and, in bad weather, the occasional helicopter run. The Gulf is shrinking in another sense, too. The land here has been slowly rising out of the sea since the last ice age, and winters keep getting milder. On the island itself, the opposite is happening. The land keeps growing outward into the sea from that same post-glacial rebound, and 2 separate islets have long since merged into the main shore. This past February the 13th, the road opened for what turned out to be the final time in its history. On March the 12th, in the late afternoon, it closed and it will never open again. The reason is a bridge for years under construction nearby. A causeway stretching almost 7 kilometers now reaches the far shore, with 2 bridges rising over the straits in between, one about as long as 7 football pitches laid end to end, the other a little shorter. Builders finished months ahead of schedule, and in late June, the permanent crossing to the island opened early. That same day, the ferry that had carried Halo Odo's residents back and forth for nearly 60 years made its final run and tied up at the dock for good.
2: Locals don't talk about that ferry queue with much nostalgia. Miss it by a minute, and you waited an hour and a half for the next one, decade after decade, in any weather. The ice road was even less forgiving. Cracks, meltwater pooling on top, snowstorms blurring the line between solid road and open water. And yet this past winter, people drove out just to cross it one last time. Alone, in groups, some hitching a ride, just to take a car over a stretch of ground that used to be nothing but sea under ice. Now that the last ferry on a crossing like this is gone, an old saying about roads that can't be built just once takes on new weight. This one had to be reborn every winter, and one year, it simply wasn't.
1: The bridge now stands exactly where the road used to freeze into being each year. And the road itself hasn't disappeared. It just went back to being the sea.
3: Anything at all, a building, a word, a habit you never questioned. Moijid.online.

0: Look up on a clear day, and sometimes you'll see it. A slanted line of birds cutting across the sky. It drifts, shifts shape a little, but never quite falls apart, like a checkmark someone drew and never erased. The obvious guess is that the strongest bird flies up front, and the rest fall in line behind it, out of respect or discipline. The leader sets the course, everyone else follows. Makes sense, right? Except, why the angle, then, instead of a straight line? If it were only about rank, formation wouldn't matter at all.
1: Air isn't empty space. When a wing pushes down on it to generate lift, the air at the wingtip starts to curl into a spiral, a vortex. Off each wingtip trails a spinning rope of air like that. Along its outer edge, the air gets dragged downward, but just behind the tip, and slightly to the side, it gets pulled upward. That narrow upward current is what's called the upwash. A bird flying slightly behind and to the side of its neighbor slots right into that upwash. The air is already lifting it a little, free of charge. Its wings have to work less. That's the real reason for the angled line rather than a single file. A straight row behind the leader would miss the upwash entirely. The first person to test this wasn't a theorist, but an ornithologist, Henri Weimerskirch. In 2001 he fitted pelicans with tiny heart rate monitors and sent the flock into the air. The result was clear-cut. Birds toward the back of the formation kept a noticeably slower heart rate than the ones up front. They were spending less energy, purely as a result of where they flew.
0: Exactly how a bird locks onto that upward current stayed a mystery for a long time. The vortex trailing a wingtip lasts only an instant, and the wing itself is flapping, so the bird has to be in the right spot at exactly the right moment. In 2014, a team from Oxford and Vienna fitted GPS trackers and accelerometers onto northern bald ibises, birds specially trained to fly behind a small aircraft. For the first time, researchers could measure, down to the centimeter, exactly where each bird held its wing and how it timed each beat. What they found? The birds weren't just holding the right position. They were timing their wing beats to match. Birds flying alongside the leader flapped exactly in phase, so their wing would be in just the right place the instant the upwash passed through. Birds flying directly behind, though, flapped in the opposite phase, to avoid the downward gust produced by the very same wing beats. These birds weren't simply holding a spot in the formation. They were adjusting it constantly in real time. And the energy savings are real. A bird flying in formation burns roughly 11% less mechanical energy than one flying solo. Geese, by some estimates, can cover a distance 70% longer flying together than they could alone.
1: Here's the part that doesn't add up, though. If the back of the formation is the good seat, why would anyone agree to fly point? The leader gets nothing out of it. It's cutting through undisturbed air, no upwash, no free lift from anyone else, and burning more energy for the privilege. When it tires, it drops back, and the next bird moves up to take its place. Then the next. Watching those same ibises, the researchers noticed something unexpected. However much time a bird spent out at the front, it ended up spending almost exactly that much time back in the good spots. Not roughly, closely enough to be striking. The flock wasn't running on the strong carrying the weak, or the weak sitting back while others did the work. Biologists gave this a name, direct reciprocity, the same you scratch my back principle that holds human teams together, apparently working just as well among birds. Birds aren't keeping a tally. But the body registers effort, and the formation reorganizes around it. AV isn't a hierarchy, with a leader out front calling the shots. It's closer to an agreement nobody signed, but everybody keeps. The physics of the vortex, any aerodynamics textbook can explain.

0: Where something that looks like fairness comes from inside a flock, that's a question science still doesn't have a full answer to.
1: This story started with a single question. 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

0: Seven stone pillars, 30 to 42 meters tall, stand on a high plateau in the northern Ural Mountains, roughly the height of a 15-story building, only carved from rock, only rising out of open tundra. Nobody built them there. Or did someone?
1: That's the puzzle of this place. Geology explains the shape, but not the feeling. The pillars are made of quartzite sandstone, a stone hard enough to survive over 200 million years of erosion. Everything softer around them has long been worn down by wind, ice, and water to the level of the surrounding forest. These seven held their ground, literally the last remnants of peaks from an ancient mountain range, one that once stood far taller than today's Urals. The Monsi, an indigenous people of this region, considered the plateau forbidden ground. Only shamans were allowed to climb it. Their legend tells of seven giants marching out to destroy the Monsi people until they caught sight of the sacred mountain Yalpingna. Their leader, seized with terror, hurled his drum onto the neighboring peak, and all seven turned to stone on the spot. That neighboring mountain is still called Koip, the drum.
2: In 2008, the pillars were named one of the seven wonders of Russia. The plateau sits inside the Pechora Ilich Nature Reserve, listed as a UNESCO World Heritage Site. Today, the area is protected by quotas, mandatory permits, and strict rules, guarded precisely because it's so physically fragile. Getting there is still no small feat. On foot, it's a trek of about 200 kilometers through river and forest from the village of Yaksha, or a helicopter ride in from Nirob.
1: Everyone who's made the walk describes the same moment. You step out of the tree line, and there they are. No warning, no buildup. Mountains, you can explain. This, you can't.
3: An episode like this takes about 2 minutes to make. Name a topic, and the rest is done for you. Moigid.online.

0: Can you smell that? Wood smoke, spices, wet clay from the riverbank. That's not just atmosphere. That's the air of a city that has been alive without a single break for more than 3,000 years.
1: Varanasi sits where two rivers, the Varuna and the Assi, run into the Ganges. Their names are literally hidden inside the word Varanasi. Babylon, Nineveh, early Rome, all of them came later, and none of them outlasted their own age. This city did. Along the riverbank run 84 guards, stone staircases leading down to the water. On some, people hold weddings. On others, monks wash their robes. On others still, you'll find philosophers arguing late into the night. But two of these ghats, Manikarnika and Harishchandra, are different. The fire there is never allowed to go out by local tradition for hundreds of years. Watch closely and you'll see it on those very steps. An old man chants prayers over a newborn child while 2 meters away a funeral pyre is burning. There's no wall between the two. Mark Twain came through here in the late 19th century and wrote that Varanasi is older than history, older than legend.

0: and looks twice as old as both put together. A few kilometers away lies Sarnath. That's where the Buddha gave his very first sermon. Varanasi is older than Buddhism itself, but it was here that the teaching first stepped out into the world.
1: A city that for 3,000 years never drew a line between the living and the dead now has to decide how it wants to grow old, carried along by the tide of tourism, or still keeping its own rhythm. Some places exist simply to remind us of something. This is one of them.
2: This story started with a single question. Ask yours at moigad.online.

0: Autumn of some year in the 1560s, the chronicles never bother to record the exact day. A convoy grinds along a muddy road toward the Smolensk highway, soldiers, carts, the smell of tar and horse sweat. This isn't a street in any modern sense, it's Moscow's western edge, the road armies took to war and merchants took to market. People already call it Arbat. What the word actually means, though, nobody knows. And somehow, that suits the street perfectly. There are three competing theories. An Arabic word, Arbad, meaning suburb. A Turkic one, Arba, meaning cart, which tracks, since cartmakers' workshops stood here for centuries. And a nearly forgotten Russian theory, from Gorbati, meaning hunchbacked, the street runs over a gentle rise, and old-time Muscovites always noticed the road climbing here. Chronicles from the 16th and 17th centuries often spelled it differently still. It seems even the people who lived here weren't sure whose word it was. The street's social history reads like layers in rock. First came the soldiers and craftsmen, a garrison quarter on the road to Smolensk. Then, once that military system was dissolved, the aristocracy bought up the district fast, grand old families building estates with gardens. After a fire in 1812, apartment buildings went up instead, rented flats, hotels, literary salons. By the late 19th century, Arbat was dense, loud, and lived in, poets, clerks and a seamstress sewing gowns for the aristocratic mansion across the courtyard, all sharing the same building.
1: Look down there, into the depths of Krivorbatsky Lane. That's the Melnikov House. Two intersecting cylinders, their surface a honeycomb of hexagonal windows, like the walls of some giant hive. Konstantin Melnikov built it between 1927 and 29 as his own personal laboratory, already famous after the Paris World's Fair. Around it, ordinary apartment blocks, a narrow lane, everyday Moscow. And then, suddenly, this. His son Victor remembered thinking, as a child, that the house was alive, and taking offense when visitors called it the barrels. For the family, it wasn't an architectural experiment. It was simply home. Bulat Okudzava, a beloved singer-songwriter, wrote the line "Ah, Arbat, my Arbat, you are my homeland." In the early 60s. Back then the street was just an ordinary thoroughfare, few cars, trolleybuses, exhaust fumes, people rushing past. Nothing that looked like a homeland on the surface. That very contrast is what gave rise to the myth, a lyrical homeland hidden inside a noisy city. In one interview, Okudzava admitted that the mirrored high-rises of New Arbat, built nearby, felt like they'd psychologically cut him off from the street he sang about. Many listeners knew this Arbat first through his lyrics, and only later came here to check it against the real thing. Now walk over to building number 37. That blank wall is the Tsoy Wall, dedicated to Victor Tsoy, a rock musician who died in a car crash in 1990. Within weeks of his death, someone wrote Tsoy Lives and added a few lines from his songs. Soon the wall had become a layered scrapbook, signatures, drawings, dates, confessions. For the first few months, city crews left it untouched. There was no protocol for handling this kind of memorial. It was the first grassroots monument of its kind in the Soviet Union, created from below, with no permission and no plan.

0: The street became pedestrian only in the 80s, though not because anyone dreamed up the idea first. People were already strolling it like a promenade, street musicians and artists had already claimed the sidewalks, cars could barely crawl through. The authorities simply made official what was already happening. For a while, police tried to regulate where street musicians could set up. Then they gave up. It became clear the crowds came precisely for that unpredictable, unregulated energy, not for order. Arbat has always stayed one step ahead of whoever tried to control it. True of the aristocrats, true of Soviet architects, true of the police at the Tsoi Wall. The street simply moved forward, and people followed. Ask me about the mansion on Dnesny Lane, just around the corner. I know who lived there in 1917, and why that story still isn't officially told out loud.
1: Anything at all, a building, a word, a habit you never questioned. Moijid.online. Moijid.online.

0: Picture a single view so famous it ends up on classroom walls and postcards across an entire country. The way the Grand Canyon stands for the American West, or Table Mountain stands for Cape Town. In Finland, that view belongs to a hill called Koli. Every summer, crowds climb to its lookout point, Ukko Koli, and stand on the exact spot where a painter once set up his easel, framing the same lake below.
1: It's tempting to think the mountain's fame comes down to nothing more than a lucky angle a painter happened to spot. But that doesn't explain why, on the same slope, there's a crack in the rock where people quietly left offerings for generations, or a cave locals still call the Devil's Church. Koli rises on the shore of Lake Pilanen in eastern Finland, close to the Russian border, in a region called North Karelia. The national park here was established in 1991. A year later, the government named the view from the summit the country's official national landscape, a formal title, not just a figure of speech.
2: The story starts in the summer of 1892, when a group of young artists drawn to Karelian folk culture made their way here. Among them, the painter Eero Järnefelt and the writer Juhani Aho. That same summer, the composer Jean Sibelius arrived on his honeymoon with his wife Aino, who happened to be Järnefelt's sister. Sibelius came back to Koli once more, in late September 1909, and wrote in his diary, "Koli, one of the strongest experiences of my life, plans, the mountain." Many believe that visit is where the idea for his fourth symphony first took shape. Out of those visits grew something like a pilgrimage site, a trail, a hotel, viewing platforms, and generations of travelers wanting to stand exactly where the painter and the composer once stood.
1: Now picture something stranger, about 12 kilometers south, on the shore of that same lake, roughly the distance across a mid-sized city. There's a cave, 33 meters long, bent like the letter Z. You enter stooped over, sometimes on hands and knees. Further in, you can stand upright, and the far corner disappears into darkness. Local legend insists this is only the entrance hall of a real underground church, that anyone who reaches the back wall will find benches, like pews, carved into the stone. The cave is tied to the name of a sorcerer, Ukko Kinnelainen. People said the springs nearby would start to boil whenever he came close. The painter Järnefelt visited in 1893 and scratched a verse on the wall in paint, declaring the place sacred. The inscription was touched up again in 1939, and it's still legible today. And at the north end of the hotel on Ukko Koli, there's a crack in a massive boulder that people call the sacrifice crevice. Guides love telling the story of a proud woman named Annika, who refused to leave an offering there and lost her wedding ring in the crack as punishment, along with her happiness. A similar tale is told about a set of rocks nearby known as the Judgment Stones, where, legend says, the guilty were once thrown down bound.
0: A folklorist at the University of Helsinki, Kirsi Loren, spent years collecting visitors' own accounts of the park and noticed something odd.

0: Odd, the same person, in the same breath, would tell the legend of the crack in full seriousness, and then say they didn't quite believe it. She argues the story survives exactly because of that tension. You don't have to believe it for it to keep working on you. Meanwhile, a researcher named Rita Raino has been studying the acoustics inside the Devil's Church. The smooth stone walls throw sound back at you as a strange, displaced echo, which may be part of why the place felt unsettling for centuries. And this isn't only folklore dressed up for tourists. A parish record from Leixa in the 1840s mentions a Coley resident locally known as a sorcerer, a real line in a church register, not a postcard legend.
1: The mountain itself is far older than any of its stories. The pale rock at the summit is quartzite, once sand at the bottom of an ancient sea, compressed by heat and pressure into solid stone nearly 2 billion years ago, then scoured and polished smooth by glaciers only at the very end of that long process. Just east of the ridge, an even older rock is exposed, nice more than 2.5 billion years old, among the oldest anywhere in Finland. The tourist pilgrimage and the older folk customs never really replaced one another. They ran side by side. While some visitors posed for photos of the painter's famous viewpoint, others were still walking up to that crack in the rock with something in their pocket, just in case.
2: The world is enormous, and one question is enough to start. Moygid.online. Moygid.online.

0: Take a look at that facade, it's not white, not gray. It's a faint champagne shimmer, and that comes from panels of anodized aluminum. Swedish contractors brought them in along with the entire assembly technology, and by November 1979, the building was finished. 30 months, start to finish, from the first excavation to opening day. For a complex with more than 1,200 rooms, that's a pace Soviet construction simply couldn't match on its own. But first, the ground itself. Where you're standing now used to be open water, the Gulf of Finland. The shoreline of Vasilyevsky Island was built up from scratch for this. Planners decided first that this would be Leningrad's flagship sea-facing hotel, and only then was the land filled in, Nakhimov Street laid out, and the square in front of the entrance shaped. The street runs in a straight line toward the water and straight into the hotel building. That's not an accident, it's a sightline, planned from day one. Architect Yevdokimov and his team weren't just putting up a building, they were building a view.
1: For the 1980 Olympics, the Baltic Hotel was meant to host foreign fans and delegations arriving for the football tournament. Every service was built around that, simultaneous interpretation booths in the conference center, currency exchange, its own medical unit with a dentist on staff, a tailor shop, a hair salon, and tellingly, its own fire brigade, so the hotel wouldn't have to rely on city services during international events. By Soviet standards, this wasn't a hotel. It was a city of its own. The first hotel in the USSR with air conditioning in every room. With an underground garage. With a bowling alley. About 20 rooms were two-story suites. A night in one cost around 120 rubles. To put that in perspective, that was roughly an engineer's entire monthly salary. One night, 1 month's pay. Those who happened to stay in one of these suites for work remembered it, by most accounts, as their defining brush with Soviet luxury. The official showpiece and its shadow side existed within these same walls, side by side. The Baltic Hotel became Leningrad's main hub for currency traders, black market dealers, and the women later nicknamed Interdevochki, hard currency escorts working the foreign guest circuit. That's exactly why director Pyotr Todorovsky chose it as the real-life setting for his film in the summer of 1988. The corridors where foreign tourists, waiters, and night workers crossed paths weren't a set, they were a document. Look at those long horizontal ribbons of windows running along each floor, those are the very corridors the film's characters walked through.
0: Cinema kept coming back here. Several well-known Soviet and Russian films used the hotel

0: as a location, playing not just itself, but a kind of stand-in for the Soviet hotel open to the outside world, in general. Outside, the building's wings still open toward the bay. Inside, its life has moved through phases, first the state tourism machine, then a post-Soviet nightclub, then an international hotel chain, from 2007 a Western hospitality brand, and from 2023 a Russian one. The building has changed more slowly than the country around it. The reclaimed shoreline has since filled up with high-rises, and the Baltic Hotel is no longer the only landmark on this stretch of coast. But it was the first. And you can still see it. Now, you've just heard the story of the hotel you might be standing in right now. This kind of tour, about any place, any topic, this bot can put together in a couple of minutes. Just type in a topic, the way you'd ask a guide a question. Try something like, the seafront in St. Petersburg, name the place and the city, and you'll get a tour built just for it.
1: If you leave with more questions than you came with, that was the idea. The answers and the map live at moigid.online. moigid.online.

0: In December of 1938, Nicholas Winton packed for a skiing holiday and ended up instead in a Prague hotel room, facing a line of parents with one request each: take my child.
1: Winton was a London stockbroker. No title, no official mandate. He sat at a table sorting papers, drawing up lists: child's name, age, parents' names. Back in London, he took the letterhead of an existing refugee organization and simply added the words, children's section, then made himself chairman. The British government would only let the children in under strict terms: a host family, a £50 guarantee, a ticket. So he wrote to strangers across the country, asking them to take in a child they'd never met. 8 trains got out, the 9th didn't. On the 1st of September 1939, with 250 more children already holding their papers, Germany invaded Poland. The border shut. Winton would later call that day the greatest failure of his life. For 50 years, he told no one. A notebook with the names of 669 children sat in his attic until the late 1980s, when his wife found it and brought it to the BBC. On a television

0: Program called That's Life, the host turned to the studio audience and asked, "Is there anyone here whose life was saved by Nicholas Winton?" The entire room stood. He was sitting in the front row, holding his hat on his knees.
1: Historians later worked out that those 669 children left behind roughly 15,000 descendants. Winton died in 2015, at the age of 106. Right up until the end, strangers kept showing up at his door with flowers, bringing their grandchildren to meet the man whose signature on a piece of paper had once outweighed a closed border.
2: The world is enormous, and one question is enough to start. Moigid.online.

0: tell someone that a windowsill and a sink used to treat tuberculosis, and the first guess is, medicine on the sill, hands washed at the sink. Sounds reasonable. It's completely wrong. Early 1930s. Tuberculosis is killing up to 10,000 people a year in Finland. There's no cure, antibiotics are still 2 decades away. Doctors know 3 things that help: sunlight, fresh air, rest. So, a sanatorium. Which means, architecture has to do the work.
1: In 1929, a competition opened for a tuberculosis sanatorium in the small town of Paimio, in southwest Finland. A 30-year-old architect named

0: named Alva Alta won it, working with his wife Aino, beating out 12 other entries. And he asked a question that sounded strange at the time: what if the building itself were a medical instrument? They studied exactly how the sun moved over Paimio, by season, by hour. The seven-story wing, built for 290 patients, was aligned precisely south-southeast. A patient who spends most of the day lying down needs light, soft, diffused, never glaring. The ceilings in the wards were painted dark, so the eye wouldn't strain looking up. Windows opened with a single, easy motion. Ventilation was designed for a full cross breeze. Every detail traced back to medicine. Open-air terraces topped the wings. Patients were wheeled out in deck chairs and left in the sun. This was heliotherapy, not folk remedy, but standard medical advice at the time. Ultraviolet light was believed to hold back the tuberculosis bacillus. That's what curing with a windowsill means in Paimio: a whole terrace, the size of a building wing, angled precisely to the sun.
1: Now, the sink. In the shared, two bedrooms, patients lived side by side around the clock. Sleep was the main treatment, and Alto understood something simple: the sound of running water at 3 in the morning is the enemy of recovery. So he designed a basin with a specially curved shape. Water ran down a sloped inner wall instead of splashing straight down. No splash. No noise. A silent sink, doing just as much work as the sunlit roof terrace. Dozens of details like that run through the building. Door handles without sharp edges, so no coat or sleeve would catch. Cabinets mounted off the floor, easy to sweep under. And, above all, the chair, the Paimio chair, which anyone who's flipped through a 20th century design book will recognize. Bent plywood, birch, curved in two directions. The tilt of the back and the angle of the seat were calculated on purpose. They open the chest, straighten the spine, make breathing easier. Coughing too. A tuberculosis patient was fighting for every breath. Alto designed around that breath.
0: The sanatorium opened in 1933. The British critic P. Morton Shand wrote in the Architectural Review that Paimio was the most revolutionary hospital building of the decade. Color was put to work as therapy too: yellow stairwell floors, bright corridor walls, orange balcony railings. The decorative artist Aino Coria helped Alto with the color scheme, long before anyone called it chromotherapy. By the 1960s, antibiotics had all but ended tuberculosis, and the sanatorium became an ordinary hospital. It closed for good in 2015. Today the building sits on UNESCO's tentative World Heritage List, and it's open for tours. Stand in one of the old wards, a floor-to-ceiling window pouring in soft light, a dark ceiling overhead, and it's clear nothing here was left to chance. The building was thinking about the patient.
2: That's what care looks like when it's built into material instead of written into a manual. Not a rule book. The slope of a sink, the angle of a chair back, an entire building turned to face the sun. Alvar Aalto once said architecture is a synthesis of life in material form. In Paimio, that's not a figure of speech. This story started with a single question. Ask yours at moigid.online. 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

Look down, not as a figure of speech, literally. Right under these protective canopies, just a few dozen centimeters below the surface, a farmer was plowing a stony field in 1962 when his tractor hit something hard. It turned out to be a mosaic panel. By one account, he almost broke through the old tiling first just to clear it out of the way. It was stopped in time, and that's how one of the most important archaeological discoveries in the Eastern Mediterranean began. This is the House of Dionysus. Around 2,000 square meters in all, more than 550 of them covered in mosaic. Over a quarter of the entire floor is solid stone artwork. It's not a temple, not a palace. It's a private villa,

0: real owner's name is lost. House of Dionysus is a label archaeologists gave it later, because the god of wine dominates several of the key panels here. His triumphal procession, scenes of worship, banquets. Stylistically, the villa is dated to the late 2nd century AD. Notice how vivid the stones still are. That's not restoration, not touched up color. That's how they've always looked. The villa was destroyed by two earthquakes in 332 and 342 AD. The rubble buried the rooms and, in effect, sealed the floors in place. 17 centuries underground, and the color survived. Paphos's elite of that era were practically competing with each other through mosaics. Close to the House of Dionysus, archaeologists have uncovered the House of Theseus, the House of Ion, the House of Orpheus. Commissioning one was a way to display status, education, loyalty to Roman cultural fashion. A banquet scene with Dionysus on the dining room floor was a clear signal to guests. This host knows his classics, knows how to live well. Some details in the ornamentation and clothing on the panels differ slightly from the style of the imperial capital, a local Cypriot touch that researchers are still studying.
1: Now, north from here, just a few minutes' walk, the Tombs of the Kings. The name itself is historically misleading. No kings, as far as anyone can tell, were ever buried here. This necropolis belonged to the Hellenistic era elite, high officials, aristocrats, wealthy citizens. But the scale is royal all the same. Open courtyards are cut straight into the rock, lined with Doric columns, porticos, niches. Burial chambers run back into the stone like the rooms of a small house. Traces of plaster and painting on the walls suggest this wasn't just a burial ground. It was a space for ritual remembrance, a place people came back to. In later centuries, some of the tombs were reused as homes for the poor, as shelters, and by some accounts, as hidden storage. Secondary finds and signs of later alterations to the stonework point to that. The very same rock-cut courtyard, first an aristocratic necropolis, later someone's makeshift shelter.
0: And the last stop, the coast. Petra Tauromio, Aphrodite's Rock. In ancient tradition, this is where the goddess rose from the sea foam. Stretches of coastline like this, with a lone rock and heavy surf, were seen in antiquity as a kind of gateway between the sea and the world of the gods. Not just poetic imagery, but an actual piece of cosmology at the time. The name itself, Petra Tauromio, the Rock of the Romeos, the Greek, comes out of Byzantine epic tradition. As the story goes,

0: The flow of visitors puts a strain on the shoreline that no ancient poet ever accounted for. Paphos is a place where one farmer, one tractor, one field, and one piece of old tiling upended everyone's assumptions about how well we really know what's lying right under our feet. Ask me about Kurien sometime, an ancient city 40 kilometers from here. I know why its people didn't manage to get out that night in 332, but that's a tour for another time.
1: The world is enormous, and one question is enough to start. Moigid.online.

0: The wind off the Gulf here has its own character, a little salty, a little river-like, as if the water itself can't decide what it wants to be. And that makes sense. The ground you're standing on right now was still the bottom of the Gulf of Finland as recently as the 1960s. Look straight ahead. A bronze Peter the Great stands a little apart from you. 5.5 meters of metal, nearly 13 with a dark red granite pedestal beneath him. The work of sculptor Zurab Tseretelli. But this wasn't his first spot in the city, and that's where the story turns almost detective-like. In 2005, the statue went up right in the historic center on Menez Square. The locals' reaction was, let's say, restrained. Within a year, on the 25th of September 2006, Peter was quietly moved out here to the city's sea-facing edge, right by the water. And you know, here he finally landed in the right spot. He looks out toward the horizon. The stronger the wind blows, the more he seems to belong, as if he'd always stood here. Now, about the shore itself, this whole stretch from the square down to the water is landfill from the 1970s and 80s. The northern tip of Vasilevsky Island was literally extended. Shallow waters were packed in with sand and construction rubble, reclaiming hundreds of meters of land from the sea. The waterfront promenade got its name in December 1972, before the shoreline itself even existed. The name came first, the land came after. Which, if you ask me, is a very Petersburg kind of story. Name first, reality later.
1: The hotel behind you is a long, cascading structure from 1978. Was built as a Soviet-era showpiece for anyone arriving in the city by sea. Cruise liners, foreign delegations. This was the face the city wanted to present to them. The monument to Peter came later in the post-Soviet years, following its own logic. If a ship is sailing into St. Petersburg from the Gulf, who should be standing on shore to greet it? Only the man who built the Navy.
2: If you walk along the waterfront toward the Gulf, around the corner of the hotel, closer to the water, you'll find what draws people here in the evenings. A wide, flat expanse of water, a low horizon, and far off, the silhouette of Kronstadt. Watching the sun set over the Gulf of Finland became something of a city ritual precisely because of this landfill. Before it existed, watching the sun sink straight into the water was only possible from the outskirts, towns along the southern shore. Now it's a half-hour subway ride from the city center. Further along the promenade, look for Baltic Fleet Square, a memorial to the cruiser Kirov, unveiled on the 30th of September 1990. A piece of the memory of the Siege of Leningrad, built right into the walking route.
0: There's one detail easy to walk past. The famous Thunderstone, the very boulder that the bronze horseman statue stands on, was found on the Gulf shore back in the 18th century and hauled into the city, turning a living shoreline into the base for an imperial monument. Here, Peter stands on a shore stone, once again. Only this time it's cut granite on artificial shoreline, and the line where city meets water was drawn entirely by engineers. Two monuments, two shorelines, 3 centuries apart, and the same gesture repeating itself, the city reaching for the sea. This walk starts right where you're standing, and any other one, anywhere in the world, this same guy can put together for you in a couple of minutes, built from verified facts. Just type in a topic. Try, for instance, the landfill islands of Vasilevsky Island, and find out how Leningrad reclaimed this

0: very ground from the sea.
1: An episode like this takes about 2 minutes to make. Name a topic, and the rest is done for you. 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

0: Picture a street where the windows are doorways into rock. The houses don't rise. They go down into warm stone. This is Matera in Basilicata in the south of Italy. Its old district is called the Sassi, which simply means the stones. People settled here so long ago that nobody will name a starting date. It is one of the oldest continuously inhabited places on Earth. Families were living in these caves before there were written languages to record it.
1: You might think cave life was just poverty, pushed underground. Italy had plenty of poor neighborhoods. But this was something harsher. By the middle of the 20th century, people, goats, sheep, and donkeys slept in the same rooms. The animals were a peasant family's only warmth and only wealth. Keeping them somewhere else meant losing them. There was no running water and no sewage. Under the floor sat a cistern of rainwater, and it served people and livestock alike. Doctors who came to Basilicata in those years wrote that ordinary illnesses hit the peasants far harder here than anywhere else in Italy. Basic sanitation simply didn't exist. The writer Carlo Levi ended up in this region in exile under Mussolini. He later wrote a book called Christ Stopped at Eboli. Of the caves, he wrote, "Inside those black holes with earthen walls I saw beds, meager furnishings, rags hung up. On the floor lay dogs, sheep, goats, pigs." The book came out in 1945. After that, Matera could no longer be ignored.
0: In 1948, the politician Palmiro Togliatti came and used two words that stuck to the city for decades: national disgrace. 2 years later, the prime minister, Alcide Gasperi, said almost the same thing. 2 years after that, in 1952, he signed a special law. The state would move the people of the Sassi into new neighborhoods. About 17,000 people had to leave the caves where their grandparents and great-grandparents were born. Some got apartments with running water. But with the water, many lost the life they knew. They lost work close to home. They lost neighbors on the other side of the wall. They lost the warmth of the animals on winter nights. Some people wept, and not because they were leaving a slum. They wept because they were leaving home. The Sassi emptied almost completely. For years, the district stood dark and abandoned. Tourists were kept away from it, and locals walked around it.
1: Then, slowly, people came back. It began in the 70s, and it truly took hold in the 80s. This time, it wasn't poverty that brought them. It was choice. First came artists and restorers, then people who opened hotels. The stone that had been a brand of backwardness turned out to be the same stone as always. It was cool in summer and warm in winter, and it had stood for thousands of years. In 1993, in Cartagena, Colombia, UNESCO added the Sassi and the rock churches around them to the World Heritage List. It was the first time the organization had described a place not just as a monument, but as a whole cultural landscape. And in 2019, Matera became a European capital of culture. The city a prime minister was ashamed to show reporters was now inviting them in.
0: Maybe the most human part of this story isn't the architecture or even the law. It's that shame and pride looked out of the very same windows, cut into the very same rock. The stone never changed. The way people looked at it did.
2: What should we tell you about? Your own street would do. Moigit.online. Online.

Here's a fact most people miss: most of the volcanoes on this planet aren't even on land. They're hidden on the ocean floor. Right now, while you're listening to this, somewhere deep underwater, molten rock is seeping out of cracks in the Earth's crust. Quietly. No fireworks. Just the planet doing its thing. So a volcano isn't just a scary mountain. It's a place where the planet breathes. Let's go down and take a look. Picture this: you're in a special suit, riding an elevator straight down through the ground. First floor, soil, rocks, tree roots. Second floor, solid rock. Third floor, this is where it gets interesting. A few kilometers down, there's a massive chamber. Think of it as a giant pot. Inside, magma is bubbling away. You know how bread dough looks in the oven, rising and blistering? Magma does something similar, except the temperature is around 1,000 degrees Celsius. That's roughly 10 times hotter than the hottest kitchen oven gets. And inside that pot, there's pressure, gas pushing.

0: at the magma from every side, like air stretching a balloon. The pressure builds. And builds. And builds. And then the magma finds a crack. A way up.
1: The moment it breaks through to the surface, it gets a new name. Not magma anymore, lava. Think of it like the same person before and after a wild adventure, still them, but changed. Lava creeps down a volcano's slope slowly, a bit like thick syrup. Some types move faster, some slower, but either way, it's molten rock, and you want to keep your distance. Now picture the shape of a volcano. That pretty cone with smoke curling off the top isn't the only version. A volcano has a vent, like a pipe running up through the mountain that magma travels through. At the top sits a crater, a bowl-shaped opening. And sometimes, after a truly massive eruption, the whole summit collapses inward. The magma's gone, the chamber's empty, and the mountain loses its support. What's left is a huge basin called a caldera. It's not a crater blown out by an explosion, think of a balloon that's been let go of its air, it just deflates and folds in on itself.
0: Now, to the other end of our journey. A living volcano. Active, right now, as we speak. On the Kamchatka Peninsula, a remote stretch of Russia's Pacific coast where the land runs out and the ocean begins, stands Klyuchevskaya Sopka. It rises about 4,750 meters, higher than small aircraft typically fly. It's the tallest active volcano in all of Eurasia, and it doesn't stay quiet, it regularly smokes, rumbles, reminds you it's there. Picture snow on its upper slopes, green meadows a little further down, gray fields of hardened lava, and above it all, white steam rising into the sky. Kamchatka feels like another planet altogether. Volcanoes stand there in long chains, one after another, like giants keeping watch. And then there's Vesuvius, a volcano in Italy, near the city of Naples. Almost 2,000 years ago, it woke up and buried two entire cities, Pompeii and Herculaneum, under scorching ash. It was a terrifying event, and many people died. But here's the strange part, that same ash preserved the cities, like a freezer. Under the layers of ash, whole streets survived, houses, bakeries with loaves still inside, writing still on the walls. Nearly 2,000 years later, archaeologists dug it all up and learned exactly how people lived back then. The volcano destroyed, and the volcano preserved. And here's something else not everyone knows. Volcanic ash isn't only dangerous. Years after an eruption, it makes the soil incredibly fertile, rich, productive land. That's why people settle near volcanoes and grow crops there. Strange, isn't it? A fire-breathing mountain next door, and gardens and orchards growing right beside it. Now, about pumice. It's a stone that forms from lava, packed with thousands of tiny gas bubbles frozen inside it. And here's the thing, this stone floats on water. A rock that floats. Like someone froze foam solid. If you've ever seen a light gray stone with little holes in it sitting in a bathroom, that's pumice, a little piece of a volcano, right there in your house.
1: One last thing, the name itself. The word volcano comes from ancient Rome. There was a god there named Vulcan, master of fire and a blacksmith. The Romans imagined him deep underground, standing at a giant anvil, swinging his hammer. The rumbling was his forge at work. The fire was his furnace. Honestly, they weren't far off. Down there, something really is grinding, melting, and pushing to break free. A volcano isn't a villain or a monster. It's the planet's furnace. Without it, Earth would be cold, dead, and a completely different place. So next time you're walking home, take a look at the ground beneath your feet. Plenty of the stones on roads and in parks once sat deep inside the earth. Maybe, right under your shoes, there's a tiny piece of that very same pot. That was, oh, my guide. If you're curious how something else works, you can order a whole tour about it, your own backyard, the pyramids, even a rhinoceros. The grown-ups know where to find me.
2: The world is enormous, and one question is enough to start. Moige

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The world is enormous, and one question is enough to start. 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

0: You know this one. A hot summer road, straight and empty. Far ahead, the asphalt shines like a puddle of water. You drive toward it, and it slides away. It was never there. That is a mirage, and the road is its smallest stage. The same trick has sent ships into legend and dragged an entire expedition across the Arctic ice, chasing land that did not exist.
1: Start with the road. Air near scorching ground is thin and light. Light from the sky bends through it, upward toward your eye. So you see a piece of sky lying on the ground, and your brain calls it water. In the desert it is the same story, ever glitter, the shadow of palms on the horizon, exactly what a thirsty body is hoping for. Now flip it upside down. At sea, air just above the water can be colder than the layer above it. Light from a distant ship bends downward through that boundary, like passing through a lens. A ship hidden behind the curve of the earth suddenly floats up into view, stretched and twisted, hanging over the horizon. Scientists call it a superior mirage. Picture a captain in the age of sail, watching a vessel that comes straight at him and never gets closer. Its masts are pulled tall and strange. He isn't thinking about air layers. He sees a sign. One theory says this is where the Flying Dutchman comes from, the cursed ship doomed to wander the seas and never reach a port. Could a mirage be something more? The ghosts of dead caravans, calling the living? There is a simple test. Walk toward it, and it retreats exactly as fast as you advance. A mirage is not a place. It is an angle of view that moves when you do.
0: Sometimes that test comes too late. The records from the Sahara speak of 60 men and 90 camels who left a well and walked many kilometers after a shimmer on the horizon. They never came back. Caravan people learned to check. They looked for birds. They looked for dust. They turned their heads to see whether the picture trembled. The most famous kind of superior mirage carries a sorceress's name. Italians called it Fata Morgana, after Morgan le Fay from the legends of King Arthur. It shows up over the Strait of Messina, the narrow water between Sicily and the mainland. Layers of air and water stack up like glass plates, and a distant shore rises into a wall of towers and columns. Whole cities that aren't there. Medieval chroniclers were sure Morgana was luring sailors toward a false coast to wreck them on the rocks. Now go north, to the top of the world, where the same optics almost redrew the map. Summer, 1906. The explorer Robert Peary climbs Cape Thomas Hubbard, at the northern edge of the Canadian Arctic Islands. He looks out over the white emptiness to the northwest. And far away, he sees land. Hills. Snowy peaks. He named it after the man who paid for his expedition, and Crocoland went onto the maps of the Arctic. An island that nobody but Peary had ever seen. Perhaps it was real, just too distant for anyone else to spot. The answer came 7 years later, and it was not a comfortable one. In 1913, an expedition led by Donald Macmillan set out to reach Crocoland directly. In the spring of 1914, the men looked north and saw exactly what Peary had described. Hills. Snow-covered summits, stretched across the horizon for a good 100 degrees. Everyone was certain. There it was, the goal of the whole journey. Everyone except one man. Pugatok, an Inuit hunter who had lived in that country for 20 years, said calmly that this was not land. It was what his people call Puyok. Mist. Macmillan didn't believe him. He led his men on, 5 more days, across dangerous ice.
2: The land kept backing away, step for step. On the evening of the fifth day, the landscape began to melt. When darkness fell, it vanished. Macmillan wrote in his journal that they had been chasing a rare form of mirage, Fata Morgana again, only built from polar cold instead of warm sea. Crocoland had never existed. Some historians

0: historians later suggested that Peary himself may have embellished his find to raise money for future expeditions. That's disputed, and today it can't be proven either way.
1: Physics gives one answer for all of it. Light doesn't travel straight when the density of air changes along its path. A hot road and a cold edge of polar ice are two sides of the same lens, bending the ray in opposite directions. A mirage isn't a mistake of the eye. It is a mistake of the air. The atmosphere turns into a crooked mirror and shows you something that stands somewhere else. And still, knowing the physics doesn't quite cancel the feeling. Watch a ship rock in an empty sky, or towers rise from open water, and part of you will always insist you saw something real. In a way, you did. The air was real. For 1 minute, it was a mirror.
2: What should we tell you about? Your own street would do. MyGid.online. Your own street would do. MyGid.online.

0: Picture yogurt that doesn't drip off a spoon. It stretches, one long unbroken strand, like melted cheese. The spoon sinks in and won't let go. The whole mass trembles but never snaps. In Finland they call this stuff filai, and there's no thickener in it. None at all.
1: The obvious guess is starch, or gelatin, something to fake that texture. Here's the test, leave fresh milk out for a day in a clean jar, stir in a spoonful of old filai, add nothing else. The strands show up anyway. So whatever's doing this isn't a powder from a packet, it's something alive, already living in the milk itself. That something is a lactic acid bacterium. Sitting at room temperature, it releases long chains of sugar molecules into the liquid, and those chains twist the yogurt into that stretchy, rope-like mass. And on top, a thin velvety skin forms. That's not the bacterium, that's a separate organism, a mold called Geotrichum candidum. It feeds on the cream, eats up some of the acidity, and leaves filai with a mild, almost nutty, faintly mushroomy taste, none of the sharp tang you'd get from regular buttermilk or kefir.
0: But the real strangeness isn't the mold or the stretch. It's where the starter comes from. Nobody ever bought it in a packet. A housewife would leave a spoonful of finished filai at the bottom of a bowl, pour in fresh warm milk, and by the next day she had filai again. That same spoonful got lent to a neighbor, sent along with a daughter moving into her new husband's household, carried to a new home altogether. The living culture passed from hand to hand for centuries, and in every household it drifted slightly. Here it turned out dense and crumbly, there smooth and stretchy, shaped by whichever community had been nursing it along, generation after generation. That's exactly what caught microbiologists' attention once they finally got around to studying these old family starters. They expected to find the same pair of microorganisms almost everywhere. That's how store-bought yogurt cultures work, one bread strain doing all the work. Instead,

0: Cars that had sat on windowsills in different homes for decades, they found a whole menagerie. Alongside the main lactic bacterium lived several species of enterococci, organisms an industrial dairy would never allow anywhere near a starter culture.
1: The explanation is that this lactic bacterium isn't naturally a creature of the barn at all. Its wild relatives live on plants. Becoming a milk specialist was a long evolutionary journey, hundreds of years of being transferred, batch after batch, into fresh milk. Every home starter is a living record of that process. Each family's culture went through its own private selection, separate from the neighbors, and so it carries a strain that split off from its relatives somewhere back in the depths of those centuries. Every jar of Veeley was its own small universe.
0: That lasted until the dairies got involved. In 1929, a young man named Jalmar Ingman, from a village called Masby outside Sapul, a short drive from Helsinki, loaded 30 wooden kegs of Veeley onto a cart and took them into the city market. It was the same Veeley his mother, Aurora, had been making in the farmhouse bathhouse for years. 18 kegs sold before the morning was out. Within a few years, production moved into a cellar on the neighboring farm, then grew into a full dairy plant on a hill called Salbaka. And Veeley, a thing that had only ever lived in other people's jars on other people's windowsills, became a product on a shelf, carried now by one single factory strain instead of 1,000 family ones. The home cultures didn't vanish overnight. During wartime, when factory output dropped, the dairies even mailed some of their culture back out to households to keep people supplied. But the habit of raising Veeley from a grandmother's spoonful, year after year, became rare. And quietly, along with it, those unrepeatable combinations of bacteria and mold, each one aged for generations in a single kitchen, began disappearing too.
2: In Masby, where that farmhouse and its bathhouse once stood, there's still a memory kept of Aurora Ingman and her kegs. But the Veeley on supermarket shelves today traces back to just one jar, one strain, not to the countless windowsills that once each held a strand all their own.
3: What should we tell you about? Your own street would do. Moiget.online. Your own street would do. Moiget.online.

0: pitch right on the frozen sea. Shackleton practically assigned people their moods. The daily routine, the exercise, the banjo nights, all of it was a deliberate tactic against apathy and against the mistakes apathy breeds. That October, the ice crushed the hull and the Endurance went down. Before she sank, Hurley dove into flooded compartments to save the glass photographic plates. He pulled out several hundred images, then, on Shackleton's order, smashed the rest, right there on the ice, so they wouldn't have to haul the extra weight. That brutal act against his own record of the journey is, oddly enough, exactly what saved this story. The surviving photographs are what made Shackleton a legend.
1: The three lifeboats they'd taken off the sinking ship were built for short hops, ship to shore and back. The carpenter, Harry McNish, rebuilt them right there on the drifting ice, using timber stripped from the Endurance to survive the open ocean. The men later said the boats creaked like old bones, but that very creak is what kept them afloat on the crossing to Elephant Island. Now, one of the most precise blind shots in the history of navigation. The lifeboat James Caird, 1,300 kilometers across waters where an average storm counts as normal weather. The navigator, Frank Worsley, could only glimpse the sun through snow and cloud in brief snatches, and every time it broke through, he grabbed a sextant reading. A margin of error of just a few kilometers and South Georgia Island would have slipped below the horizon. All six men aboard would simply have sailed on into open ocean. Worsley hit his mark almost exactly. Sailors still call him a miracle. Though, of course, it wasn't angels intervening. It was the peak of professional skill. But the legend of the flawless leader is still just that, a legend. That same carpenter, McNish, at one point declared his contract covered service aboard ship, not survival on the ice, and refused an order. Shackleton didn't throw him out, but when the Polar Medal was handed out afterward, McNish didn't get one. One of the very few left off the list. For the rest of his life, he considered it deeply unfair. 28 men made a home, but not everyone came out even. In August 1916, Shackleton went back for the men still stranded on Elephant Island. Every one of them alive. All 28. And here's the final paradox. While they'd been fighting to survive on the ice, the world outside hadn't just changed. It had torn itself apart. The First World War, empires collapsing, millions dead. By one account, Shackleton put it simply, while we were surviving here, the world out there was dying. The Endurance had become a strange frozen pocket of the pre-war world, the one place where nobody had died.
0: The wreck site in the Weddell Sea stayed out of reach for almost a century. The same drifting ice that destroyed the ship kept search vessels away too. Today, satellite radar and autonomous underwater robots scan 3 kilometers down, and the site is turning into a living laboratory for maritime archaeology. Cruise ships already retrace Shackleton's route to South Georgia, to Elephant Island, along the line of the drift. 100-year-old story is taking on new, physical shape on oceanographer screens. 28 men, a lost ship, not one death. This isn't a story about luck. It's a story about how sometimes the most important piece of equipment isn't a sextant or a rebuilt lifeboat. It's knowing how to hold together a group of people who have every reason to fall apart.
2: Anything at all, a building, a word, a habit you never questioned. Moige.online. A habit you never questioned. Moige.online.

In Kazakh tradition, a person of good standing knows seven generations of ancestors by heart. It's not a hobby, it's a moral obligation. It's called Jiti Ata, seven forefathers, and that same chain decides who you can marry. Anyone within those seven generations is off-limits. A family tree here isn't a photo album. It's a moral document. Picture the scene.

0: Anna, a shopping mall, a Saturday morning. A mother pushes a stroller, and beside her walk four children, ages 3 to 12. The oldest carries a bag. The middle girl holds her little brother's hand. The mother isn't giving orders, isn't watching anxiously, she's smiling at someone on the phone. The kids handle it themselves. This isn't rare, and it isn't heroic. It's just their Tuesday. Or their Saturday. Officially, a family counts as large in Kazakhstan once it has four children or more. In surveys, roughly half of people define family as happiness and love, not as a duty, not as some demographic target. Just the point of it all. And yet large households make up most of the country's officially poor population. A paradox? Only from the outside. From the inside, there's no contradiction at all. Poverty doesn't erase dignity, and children aren't a line item. Quick tour of the customs. Breakfast here is soup. Hot, with meat, first thing in the morning. Taxis are cheaper than you'd expect. Cheaper than the bus, even. Haggling at the market is a form of politeness, not stinginess. You don't offer your left hand for a greeting. The eldest at the table gets the first cup. Asking, "Where are you from?" isn't rude, it's genuine interest. Walking into someone's home without taking off your shoes is. And turning down tea isn't a great move either. This hospitality isn't folklore staged for visitors. It grew out of the steppe itself. In the old nomadic life, a stranger showing up at your campfire in the middle of an empty steppe wasn't just a guest. He was someone who might otherwise not have made it. That's where the ritual of the dastakhan, the spread table, comes from, the best cut of meat, the best bed, the first cup of tea for the guests. Even in a modest household. Especially in a modest one. In everyday Kazakh life, Islam sits comfortably alongside older Tengrist roots, a reverence for sky, earth, and ancestral spirits. An old man in a village might say, "Tengri will be my witness," and still go to the mosque every week. He sees no contradiction in that at all. Two foundations, one code of conduct.
1: I remember being told about the Zitasov family, 21 children under one roof. The older siblings described it as living like a small village packed inside an apartment. Conflicts weren't settled with punishment but by handing out responsibilities. The eldest son handled things outside the home. The eldest daughter kept order and cooked. The younger ones grew up in a crowded, close childhood where looking after each other was a daily habit, not a lesson from a book.
0: Almaty and Astana are two different ways of being from this country. Almaty sits at the foot of the mountains, old, multi-ethnic, carrying a layer of Soviet-era intelligentsia. It has coffee shops, career talk, conversations about art. But even there, on a big holiday, people head off to grandfather and grandmother's. Astana is a young city built on the steppe over the last three decades, shaped by heavy migration in from the villages. There, large families are more visible. Evenings send men not to a bar but to a family celebration, and respect for elders runs especially deep. If you want to feel this for yourself rather than read about it, go to the Green Bazaar in Almaty. Someone will offer you tea and ask where you're from, like you're already one of them. Or wander into a courtyard in Astana on a weekend, children of every age playing together, a grown daughter walking her grandmother by the arm, a 7-year-old grandson hauling a shopping bag. There's a system here called mushal, which divides a life into 12-year cycles. By 37, you're expected to have gained wisdom. By 61, you've earned old age, not been sidelined by it. When people here meet, they ask about age and family first, and only later about what someone does for work. Because who you are is, first and foremost, your place in the chain of generations. The first time a stranger calls you Aga, older brother, or APA, older sister, don't be thrown by it. It's not over-familiar. It's just their way of saying, you're not an outsider here.
2: Anything at all. A building, a word, a habit you never questioned, Moiget.online.

0: a habit you never questioned, moiget.online.
1: Chinese merchants considered brick tea too coarse for their own tables. And that's exactly what they pressed on purpose for export to Russia. That's the whole paradox of the Great Tea Road, right there. Forget the delicate green leaves reserved for court ceremonies, or the refined oolong sipped from porcelain. This was Jingzhuan, dense, dark, almost stone-hard bricks of tea from the town of Yangluodong in Hubei province. A product Chinese tea masters themselves looked down on. And yet, for 250 years, it powered one of the largest trade routes in human history. Chinese sources still call Yangluodong the vital starting point of the Great Tea Road. From here, the tea traveled downriver to Wuhan, then to Hankou, the biggest tea market of its day. From there, the route turned overland, through Hohhot, across the Mongolian steppe, through Urga, today's Ulaanbaatar, and finally to Kayakta, a border town that became the heart of Russian-Chinese trade after a treaty signed in 1727. The full journey from Beijing to Moscow ran about 9,000 kilometers, roughly the distance from London to Beijing itself. To St. Petersburg, by Chinese estimates, it was closer to 13,000. At first, the journey took a year and a half, sometimes two. By the 18th century, with Siberia's overland routes improved, it was down to 2 or 3 months. But the season still mattered. In winter, over frozen roads, long sledge caravans moved faster and safer than in any other season. Tea, they used to say, traveled best on ice. Along the whole route, up to 1 in 10 people made their winter living hauling tea, entire villages, entire districts built around it. Russia's first legal access to Chinese tea came through the Treaty of Nerchinsk in 1689. And in Kayakta, something remarkable took shape, not just a marketplace, but a meeting point where two worlds blended right down to the language. A pidgin grew up there, a trading tongue built specifically for the tea business, mixing Russian and Chinese words with Mongolian grammar. A language invented purely to move leaves across a border.
2: In 1787, a Moscow merchant named Alexei Perlov founded Perlov & Sons, Russia's first organized tea trading company. Before that, tea had been a rare luxury, almost medicine for the wealthy. The Perlovs built direct supply lines to Chinese sellers, drove prices down, and brought tea into everyday city life, into taverns, into merchant households, into the ordinary day. Tea money built churches, schools, grand houses. Towns like Kungur earned reputations as tea capitals, where whole families made their fortunes on the Far Eastern caravans. A product born from the quiet ritual of Chinese monastic tea ceremony turned Russian merchants into builders of schools and factories. Here's the contrast worth pausing on. While Russia was building a tea civilization over land, through Siberia, Britain was building one by sea. British companies held on to Chinese ports, then pivoted to Ceylon and India instead. When the Suez Canal opened in 1869, the balance tipped hard. Tea now reached London faster and cheaper by sea than any overland caravan could manage. Russia began switching, in part, to Ceylon and Indian tea. Britain, meanwhile, pushed Chinese leaf out of European markets altogether. One product, two rival worlds, a Russian-Chinese one built on caravan brick tea, and an Anglo-Indian one where tea became a factory good, tied to colonial economics. Old residents of Yangluodong still tell stories of Russian merchants who traveled to their mountain town in person, just to check the quality of the bricks with their own eyes. What struck the Russians was that the tea wasn't loose leaf, it was chopped, like wood. What struck the Chinese was that their guests specifically wanted the strongest, coarsest tea, the very kind local producers considered beneath them. And in Kayakta, people told the story the other way round. Chinese traders tasted Russian tea with sugar and lemon for the first time and couldn't understand why anyone would ruin good leaf like that. Then they started selling sugar alongside the tea, and trade volumes jumped overnight. Cultural bewilderment turned into a business instinct.
1: By trading volume, the Great Tea Road was second only to the Silk Road. It carried more than just bales of tea silk, porcelain,

0: medicine, books moved along it too. Russian merchants working this route met Chinese and Mongolian traders far more often than official diplomats ever did, and their personal deals held the road together just as well as any state treaty. By 1903, the route had effectively fallen silent. Ceylon's plantations, Indian tea, steamships, railways, all of it made the overland journey unprofitable. But its cultural mark never faded. In Russia, caravan tea is still remembered as softer and more fragrant than anything that came by sea. In China's Hubei and Hunan provinces, memory lingers of the grades once pressed specifically for the Russians, and today, Qingzhuan tea is enjoying something of a revival. 9,000 kilometers, for a leaf one side thought too rough and the other thought wasn't strong enough. And it was exactly that mutual misunderstanding that reshaped Siberia, filled Moscow's merchant mansions, and left behind, in one small border town, a language that exists nowhere else on Earth.
1: Anything at all, a building, a word, a habit you never questioned. Moigid.online. Building, a word, a habit you never questioned. Moigid.online.

0: Picture Earth in the Cretaceous, roughly 150 million years ago. Somewhere on what was then the supercontinent Gondwana, a humid equatorial forest stretched out. Not Thailand, not Malaysia, those names were still eons away. Just forest. Hot, dripping, full of creatures nobody had yet named. And here's the thing, it's still standing. Geologists and biologists put the age of the Khao Sok rainforest at 150 to 160 million years. That's not a poetic flourish or a tourist slogan. The Amazon, often held up as the gold standard of untouched jungle, is roughly half that age. Its rainforests took their current shape only after the Andes rose and rerouted the river system. Khao Sok is older. It remembers a different arrangement of continents. The secret to its survival is limestone. Look at the towers around Chiu Lan Lake, vertical, almost impossibly sharp, they look drawn rather than grown. They are the remains of an ancient karst plateau, built from marine sediment, calcite, the leftovers of coral reefs. For millions of years, water dissolved the rock, hollowed out caves, underground rivers, sinkholes. When the sea retreated and the land rose, the karst emerged as these needle-like peaks. In some caves here you can find fossilized sea creatures hundreds of meters above sea level, the floor of a vanished ocean, at eye level. Chiu Lan Lake itself, by contrast, is brand new. It was born in the early 1980s, after the Ratchaprafa Dam was built. The valley was flooded for hydroelectric power. Several villages disappeared underwater, temples and rice fields with them. People were resettled in a hurry, moved up the slopes. In the years right after the dam went online, the tops of drowned trees still poked above the surface, and elephant and tiger trails vanished beneath the water. Today, floating bungalows often sit directly above former villages. Local guides will quietly point at the water and say, "My grandfather's house was down there."
1: The lake's water level has run on an artificial rhythm ever since. In the dry season, engineers raise it, storing water. At the peak of the rains, they release it, guarding against floods. For the animals, that means the feeding grounds along the shore vanish underwater and reappear faster than they can recover. Elephants increasingly wander onto routes that cross paths with tourists. An ancient forest adapting to a dam. Now, the rafflesia, the single largest flower on the planet. Here in Khao Sok, it's not just rare, it's a signal. The plant is a parasite living inside the tissue of certain vines. It has no stems, no leaves in any ordinary sense. For a rafflesia to bloom, the forest around it needs to have gone untouched for decades, one badly cut trail, one large fallen tree, and the underground network the flower spent years building falls apart. That's why rangers here often keep bud locations secret. Some guides will only show the flower to

0: biologists, and even then only after agreeing not to share the exact spot, not even with friends. The Rafflesia smell is the smell of rotting meat. It's pollinated by carrion flies, and the scent is tuned for that job with surgical precision. Park rangers still tell a story from the 1990s. A young staff member bet he could eat rice and curry sitting right next to the flower. Legend has it he lasted under 5 minutes. The smell was so overpowering that, in his words, the food started tasting like rotten fish. Ever since, there's an unspoken rule in the park: you can look at the flower, and you can eat your curry, just not at the same time. The forest here is stacked in layers. At the bottom, humid lowland rainforest full of dipterocarp and fig trees. Higher up, a cooler montane forest with a different mix of species. And on the bare limestone walls of the towers, a third set of plants that have learned to pull water straight out of the air. That shift between ecosystems happens within a few hours' walk. In the Amazon, a comparable range of habitats would take hundreds of kilometers of river to find.
1: Even the acoustics here answer to the cast. A gibbon's call bounces off the limestone walls and arrives delayed. It can sound as if it's rising up out of the lake itself. A barking deer's night cry might seem just meters away, when the animal is actually on the far shore. Experienced rangers read the echo to work out exactly where an animal is standing. And more importantly, they use it to tell whether a person is on the trail. Rubber sandals and bare feet on wet roots throw back different echoes. Cowsock is now walking a line between conservation and tourism. Authorities cap numbers in certain trekking zones and close sections whenever rare species turn up. Floating hotels and photo tours multiply every year. The real question for the coming decades is whether this forest stays a living museum of the Cretaceous and a working laboratory for biologists, or turns into scenery around a dam and a row of bungalows. 150 million years behind it. And right now, its next 50 are being decided.

0: Take a man at the peak of his career, famous, adored, at the very top, and ask him, what now? Most people would say, more of the same. Schweitzer answered differently. He'd made a pact with himself back in his youth. Until 30, music, theology, science. After 30, give his life to others. Not when a crisis hit, not when a war came, on his own in a clock. And that's exactly what he did.
1: By 30, he was one of Europe's leading interpreters of Bach, writing about him as if he could hear the man think out loud. On stage, he'd tell the audience, "I play Bach the way he would have spoken about God." The hall would go still. Then word got around, this man was giving it all up to sit down with medical textbooks. What set it off was a single line in a missionary journal, Equatorial Africa was short of doctors. Not a calling, not fate, just a fact. But Schweitzer read it as a personal summons.
2: He built a hospital at Lambaréné in Gabon. The 1952 Nobel Peace Prize he poured almost entirely into concrete, timber, and medicine. In letters to a friend, he wrote like a bookkeeper. So many meters of roofing, so many patients sheltered beneath it. At night, after surgery, he'd sit down at the organ in a small chapel. Bach mixed with the hum of tropical insects. Picture that sound. Hot air, wet darkness, and suddenly a fugue.
0: His cousin, once removed, was Jean-Paul Sartre. One man thought about freedom. The other, about reverence for life, and this one built things.
3: Reverence isn't a state of mind. It's a decision made fresh, every single day.
4: Anything at all, a building, a word, a habit you never questioned. Moigad.online,

0: Hello. In the very heart of St. Petersburg, there's an island that shouldn't exist. People made it. They simply dug two canals, the Kryakov and the Admiralty, between the Neva River and the Little Moika, and a piece of land was left standing on its own. That was in 1719, and from the start this island wasn't meant for strolling. It was meant for work.
1: The work was to store ship timber. Petersburg was building a navy. A navy needs logs, and logs are a fussy material. Stack them in a pile and leave them for years, and the bottom ones go damp and rot. Instead of a mast, you get dust. And here comes the idea that makes this place worth remembering. The timber was stored standing up. Vertical, ends down, like pencils in a glass, except that each pencil was several times taller than a person. The method was borrowed from the Dutch, and that's where the name comes from, New Holland. The gain was double. The wood gets air and doesn't rot, and far more of it fits on the same patch of ground. The warehouses were built tall for exactly this reason. When you look at those brick buildings today, remember that their proportions were dictated not by beauty but by drying logs. They were designed by Sava Shevakinsky and by a Frenchman, Jean-Baptiste Vallon de la Mothe. The famous arch over the canal, 23 meters high, appeared at the end of the 18th century. The island's first life was a warehouse. The second began in the 1820s, and it's darker. The architect Alexander Staubert built a round naval prison here. Because of its shape, people nicknamed it the Bottle. There's a suspicion that this is where the Russian saying, "Don't climb into the bottle," comes from, meaning don't pick a fight, though linguists argue about it. So on one small island, logs and prisoners ended up side by side. There was also a third life, which fewer people know about. At the end of the 19th century, a test basin was built here. A long covered pool where models of ships were tried out. In the early 20th century, Alexei Krulov ran experiments in it, one of Russia's leading shipbuilders. So the island that once dried timber for sailing ships lived to see the calculations behind steel ones.

0: And then the island was simply closed. In Soviet times it was a military base, navy stores, a fence, passes at the gate. For city residents, New Holland became a blank spot on the map. Here's the arch, here are the brick walls, here's the water, and that's it, no further. The buildings decayed, the roofs leaked, trees grew where trees had no business growing. It went on like that for decades.
1: Only in 2011, on the 16th of July, was the island open to people for the first time in three centuries. Not as a museum, not as a factory. First just as grass. Alain, benches, a café, vodin volcais. At first people didn't know what to do here. The habit of you can't go in turned out to be stronger than the fence. Then they got used to it, and now it's one of those places you go to for no reason at all. To lie down, listen to music, sit with a child. Restoration is still underway, slow and expensive. Plans have slipped more than once, and some buildings are still waiting their turn. But the main thing has already happened. A place that was closed for 300 years, first because it was a warehouse, then a prison, then a military zone, has become shared.
2: People often talk about the second life of things, a bottle, a rag, a plank. But buildings can have three or four lives, and the only difference is the scale of time. Warehouse, prison, laboratory, fenced-off base, park, and all of it the same brick, the same walls, the same island, starting over every time. And do you know what the most hopeful part of this story is? That abandoned isn't a verdict. That brick walls that stood for half a century behind a fence can end up as the most pleasant place in the city. All it takes is for someone to decide they're worth repairing, not tearing down.
0: An episode like this takes about 2 minutes to make, name a topic, and the rest is done for you. Moijid.online. 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

0: Some discoveries come out of labs with million-dollar budgets. Others happen at home, over a pot on the stove, when someone finally looks twice at something everybody else had spent thousands of years pouring down the drain.
1: Here's how it happened. In December 2014, a French musician named Joel Rosal noticed something odd. The leftover water from cooking beans, when whisked, turned into a stable foam, almost like egg white. He started experimenting and posted recipes on his blog built around this liquid, a cloud-like dessert, a chocolate mousse, meringue. Around the same time, working independently, an American vegan named Goose Walt found that the liquid from cooked chickpeas worked as an egg white substitute especially cleanly, no extra thickeners needed. In March 2015, he published a meringue recipe made from nothing but that liquid and sugar, and it whipped up, held its shape, and baked into a crisp shell exactly

0: like meringue made with egg whites. That's also when the name was born. Goosewalt coined the word aquafaba, from the Latin aqua, water, and faba, bean. A simple name for what was, at heart, a simple discovery, something long treated as canned food waste turned out to be a full-fledged cooking ingredient.
1: Now, why does this actually work? And the physics turns out to be refreshingly simple. As chickpeas or other beans cook, some of their proteins and starches move out of the seed and into the water, the same way flavor moves from meat or vegetables into a stock. Once dissolved, those proteins behave at the whisk exactly the way egg proteins do. They unfold, wrap around air bubbles, and hold them in place at the surface of the liquid so the foam doesn't collapse. Egg white is essentially a concentrated protein solution in water. Aquafaba is a much more diluted version, but mechanically, it foams the same way. The result? A stable, airy foam that holds its shape in a dessert just as reliably as its egg-based counterpart, minus a single egg.
2: Today, pastry chefs everywhere use aquafaba, from home kitchens to professional dessert menus. And it's a rare case of a culinary breakthrough that didn't start with some rare, expensive ingredient, but with someone simply paying closer attention to what used to just get tipped down the sink.
3: This story started with a single question. Ask yours at moijid.online.

0: Ask a Finnish school kid where the word Raamattu Bible comes from, and they'll probably guess Sweden, arriving with Christianity and the Latin alphabet. Reasonable guess. Wrong one.
1: Picture a river valley about as long a drive as London to Cambridge inland from a great lake, the kind of place mapmakers mark small and historians mark huge. On the left bank of the River Fokof, a dozen or so kilometers from Lake Ladoga in what's now northwestern Russia, sits a village older than nearly every city around it. A limestone fortress still stands there, and beside it a small white church dedicated to St. George, dating back to a time before the Mongols ever rode into these lands. The place is called Staraya Ladoga. It began, nameless, as a settlement in the middle of the 8th century, a good century and a half before the old chronicles say a Viking prince named Rurik was even invited to rule here. Ladoga sat on a trade corridor running from the Baltic Sea up the Fokof, then overland by portage to the Dnieper River, and south all the way to Constantinople. A route for merchants and warriors. Furs, silver, weapons moved along it. And so did words, long before Russian and Finnish existed as separate languages at all.
0: Finnish and Estonian linguists noticed something curious a long time ago. The Finnic languages, Finnish, Estonian, Karelian, Veps, Votic, share a small cluster of Christian vocabulary, and every one of those words traces east, not west. Risti, cross, comes from the Slavic. Papi, priest, from Old Russian pop. Raamattu, which only later came to mean Bible, originally just meant document or letter, the very idea of a written word. And pakana, pagan, traces to the Old Russian pogani. Finland's own language institute, KOTUS, points to this cluster as evidence. The first Christian concepts to reach Finnish speakers arrived from the east, not from Sweden, whose crusading missionaries wouldn't show up for centuries. Scholars still argue over exactly what carried the words, faith, trade, or plain proximity. But the words themselves don't move.
2: Here's the part that surprises even the specialists. The same root word survives in Estonian as Raamat, and there it simply means book. No religious meaning attached at all. Which means it was borrowed before Finnish and Estonian split into two separate languages. That's early. We're talking around the turn of the first millennium, before Finland or Russia existed as states in any sense. Just this river route and the people moving along it.
1: It flips the story most people would tell. The concept of writing, of a book, reached the ancestors of the Finns from the east before the Latin alphabet ever arrived with Swedish missionaries. And the very word that Western churchmen would later use to brand the unenlightened pagans of these same shores, pakana,

0: turns out to be an Easter import too, via Old Russian Pogani, which itself traces back to the Latin Paganus, filtered through the Byzantine church culture of Kiev. That word traveled from Rome to Constantinople to Kiev before it ever became Finnish. Alongside the religious words sit everyday ones from the same era, the same direction. Lasika, spoon. From the Slavic, laska.
1: Piraka pie.
0: Takuna, a roasted grain porridge. Merchants and priests came up the same river in the same boats, and their words settled in side by side, the sacred mixed in with the ordinary.
2: Today, Staraya Ladoga is a village, not a town. It lost that status when Peter the Great founded a new Ladoga downstream. The fortress walls have been restored, and the Church of St. George still holds 12th century frescoes, remarkably rare this far north. Visitors come to see the earthen mounds and the stone walls. Few of them, Finnish or Russian, stop to think this quiet riverbank is the place from which a word for the most translated book in the world once drifted into a language it didn't yet belong to. Languages don't check passports on the meanings they let in. They just remember the road those meanings traveled.
3: What should we tell you about? Your own street would do. Moigid.online. Moigid.online.

0: Akim Maltsov arrived on the banks of the Gus River in 1756, not on orders from anyone, just his own calculation. Cheap timber, water close by, the right kind of sand. He built a glassworks, hired around 60 people, fired up 4 furnaces. Within a few generations, this spot would become a town, and the family name would become shorthand for Russian crystal. What grew up around the factory was more than just a workers' settlement. It became a whole working culture, where nearly every second person was tied to glass in some way. Furnace men, glassblowers, cutters, engraving artists. For Russia at the time, this was a rare thing. A real industrial ecosystem, production and daily life, craft and chemistry, original design and factory output, all bound together in one place. The turning point came in 1830. Maltsov's heir began producing glassware that could match Bohemian crystal, the European benchmark for quality, but at a noticeably lower price. That's what turned Gus Crystal into one of Russia's leading brands of the 19th century. Not luxury for the few, but quality at scale, that was the business idea.
1: After the revolution, the factory was nationalized in 1918. Then, between 1924 and 1937, it carried the name of Bukharin, a Soviet party leader. That one detail says a lot about the era, the oldest family-run glassworks in the country renamed after a political figure, and the name stripped away the moment he fell out of favor. The crystal survived that too.
2: The sharpest crisis came in 2011 and 2012. Production stopped. The factory was declared bankrupt. Among the causes cited were unpaid electricity debts and the wider economic collapse. A legendary craft that had survived imperial reforms, revolution, and Soviet renamings now stood on the edge of disappearing.
1: It reopened on December 26, 2013, under a name that once again carries its founders, the Circle Closing. But what came back wasn't the old Soviet scale. By current accounts, a single workshop now operates, focused on colored crystal, exclusive keepsakes, and custom orders. From hundreds of working furnaces to one workshop, in just over a century. That's a different economic model altogether. The town lives differently than it used to. Instead of one factory employing everyone, there's a museum reputation now, small glass businesses, a tourist identity as the capital of Russian crystal. The Crystal Museum here isn't just cabinets of decanters. It's the biography of an entire industry, carried through imperial, Soviet, and post-Soviet upheavals. Look at how pieces from different eras are displayed side by side, in the shapes, the cutting, the color of the glass, you can read every political and economic turn the country took. For Gus Krustelny, the factory today is both cultural capital and a painful reminder.

0: The craft didn't die, but it will never be what it was. Ask me about the wider industrial district around here sometime. It had its own railway, its own factories, even its own currency within the empire, and a very strange story about how it all collapsed almost overnight.
1: The world is enormous, and one question is enough to start. Moigad.online.

0: 1841. A plantation on the island of Isle Bourbon, today's Réunion, early morning. A 12-year-old boy named Edmund, still legally someone else's property, walks up to a vanilla orchid, picks up a thin sliver of grass stem, and in a few seconds does what grown colonial gardeners had failed to do for years.
1: Here's the problem. The vanilla orchid is a Mexican plant. Back home, it's pollinated by one highly specialized bee, the Melipona. There are no such bees on Réunion. Inside the flower sits a thick membrane, the rostellum, that keeps the male and female parts apart. Without the right insect, the flower lives exactly one day and drops without ever forming a pod. Edmund worked out that the membrane could be bypassed by hand. With the stem, he lifted the flap and, in one motion, pressed the pollen-bearing part against the stigma. A pod formed. The technique was adopted immediately. His name was barely mentioned. The real money from the vanilla boom went to plantation owners and trading houses. Edmund spent his adult life as an ordinary gardener, occasionally reminding people that he was the one who gave the world this method. Within two decades of 1841, Réunion and Madagascar had become the center of the world vanilla trade. That's how bourbon vanilla was born, named after the island's old name, and still considered the gold standard of flavor today.
2: On plantations in Madagascar and Indonesia today, pollinators are out before sunrise, making the exact same hand movement Edmund made in 1841. Vanilla remains one of the most expensive spices in the world for one simple reason. No machine has ever managed to replace that motion. One child, one sliver of stem, 1 second. And every vanilla pod in the world has been made by human hands ever since.
3: The world is enormous and one question is enough to start. Moi get de online.

0: One of the houses on the main square of Lalsk is still known to locals as the Chinese House. Just an ordinary wooden building, painted, unremarkable, but the nickname isn't a joke or a local legend. There's a real story behind it. Merchants here traded along a chain that ran through Veliky Ustyug, through Arkhangelsk, through endless forest roads, and at the far end of that chain waited Chinese tea, Chinese silk, Chinese furs. Lalsk wasn't the final stop. It was a junction, a staging post at what looks today like the edge of the world, but was once a busy trading crossroads. These days the town has about 2,500 people. But there was a time when, along this small river, the Lala, so many stone churches stood that they'd have been enough for a good-sized regional capital.
1: Take the Resurrection Cathedral. It was built between 1698 and 1716, almost 20 years of work. Five domes, glazed tiles, Baroque flourishes on top. This isn't village church architecture. This is the same Ustyug Stroganov Baroque style you'd find in Veliky Ustyug in Totna. Next to it stands the Annunciation Church, the Winter One, finished by 1761. And then the bell tower, tiered, tall, visible from the fields and from the river. Trading caravans once used it to find their way across those fields. Today, it still works as a landmark, just for us instead. Within 10 to 15 kilometers around town, there's a whole ring of churches. The Intercession Church near Zabory, built around 1740. The Transfiguration Church in Sloboda, 1748 to 1754. The Nativity Church in Uchka, 1773. The Assumption Cemetery Church, from the 1790s. It's an unbroken chain of stone standing in the forest. Picture it, a small trading town that could afford to scatter expensive stone buildings across dozens of kilometers around it, almost as if marking its territory with its own wealth. There's a darker note in this story too. The Savior Church on the square, built in 1787, Baroque in style, was turned into a dormitory under Soviet rule. From the outside now, it just looks like an ordinary house. People lived inside an 18th-century church, children played where the altar once stood, without knowing it. This isn't a figure of speech. It happened, to one specific building, on one specific street. Lenin Street here runs just 3 kilometers end-to-end. Along those 3 kilometers, old trading arcades, a wooden district administration building, grand merchants' houses, a museum inside the former Pryanishnikov house. And at the far end, a suspension bridge over the Lala. It sways underfoot, and that, in a way, is the most honest symbol of how Lalsk holds itself together, caught between its Baroque past and its present, between 2,500 residents and an age when people here built to last centuries.

0: Today, the Intercession Church near Zabory is being saved by a restorer named Igor Noskov and a small group of volunteers, weekend work parties, fundraising, basic preservation. No government program, no tourist crowds. Just a handful of people who drive out to the forest and work with their hands. Against a town of 2,500 people, it feels like something close to a small miracle of stubbornness. Lalsk is quiet. The air smells of pine resin and cool river water. The Baroque domes reflect in the Lala just as they did 300 years ago, and there's something strange, almost unsettling about it, the sense that time here hasn't stopped, just slowed down to a walking pace.
1: Ask me about the Intercession Church near Zabory, the one standing almost swallowed by forest above the Luza River. There's a detail in its decoration that keeps drawing restorers back, again and again, and I'm still not entirely sure anyone has fully explained where it came from.
0: Anything at all, a building, a word, a habit you never questioned. Mojid.online. .online.

0: 1851. A handful of men from Krasnoyarsk, a city in the heart of Siberia, walk out into the taiga, not for a hike, not for a picnic. They head for the rocks. And they stay there. All summer long. Long before organized climbing existed anywhere in Russia, these men were already working out routes up towering granite pillars, passed on not by paper, but by word of mouth. Take a look at this rock. Syenite, a stone so rough it cuts your fingers raw, yet grips like nothing else. The first climbers here scaled it in bast sandals, woven from tree bark. Later they switched to rubber galoshes from a St. Petersburg factory, and that counted as real progress. But technique was never really the point. The point was a principle, almost a creed. A route only counts if you climb it alone. No rope, no harness, no helping hand. Life balanced on nothing but your fingertips, and nothing else. Anyone who climbed with a rope was called, with a wry little smile, a sportsman. A true local climber went up on his own.
1: The air here smells of pine resin and stone, and something else, something with no exact name. Freedom, maybe. On one of these rocks, in the late 1800s, someone carved the word freedom. Not a slogan, more like a formula. Revolutionaries gathered here, along with romantics and dissidents working outside the law. This place lived by its own unwritten rules, far from the city, far from rank, far from anyone telling you what to do.
0: Even now, among the tourist groups, you might spot someone in plain sneakers quietly slipping off on their own, heading for their own private route up the rock. This tradition of solo climbing has been alive here for more than a century and a half.

0: There's a sound in the Yakutian tundra that people wait months to hear. Thin. Metallic. Like nothing else alive. It's the sound of a mammoth. Or what's left of one. A tusk that has lain in frozen ground for tens of thousands of years answers an iron probe with a ring. It answers a metal detector too. And whoever hears that ring first can earn more than a full year of ordinary work would pay.
1: Now why here? Why northern Yakutia and not all of Siberia? Because along the rivers Yana, Indigirka, and Kolyma lie roughly 8 out of every 10 mammoths on the planet. They were swallowed by ice at the end of the last ice age. While the permafrost held, they slept. Now it's thawing. Every summer the river cuts into the bank and uncovers a fresh stretch. A rib sticks out here, a yellow curve of tusk there. The expeditions leave from a village called Kazakai, and people pack seriously. Old track vehicles, a boat, a satellite phone, jerry cans of petrol, sacks of grain, and above all, a motor pump. By law, you may only collect what lies on the surface. In practice, diggers run a hose to the bank and blast the frozen ground with pressurized water until the mud washes into the river. That's when the ring comes. The probe touches bone, and the sound travels up your arm faster than the thought that you've struck lucky. None of this is new. In the late 18th century, a Yakut merchant named Ivan Lyakov walked north across the ice and found a chain of islands where mammoth bone lay right underfoot. They're still called the Lyakovsky Islands. From then on, tusks went by car from Yakutsk to St. Petersburg and to China. They became combs, jeweler boxes, piano keys. You'd think that after more than 200 years, the supply would have run out. Yet every summer, the tundra gives up about 120 tons more.
2: A good pair of tusks can buy an apartment in Yakutsk. A bad season means 500,000 rubles lost and an empty rucksack. Almost everything found goes to China. After Beijing banned imports of elephant ivory, mammoth tusk began to be sold as ethical ivory. The elephant is alive, the mammoth has been gone for ages, and international bans don't reach that trade. In Hong Kong, a kilogram of top-grade tusk can fetch up to 150,000 rubles. That's the fever. People go out for the whole summer, live in trailers, lose teeth to scurvy and health to icy water, and they come back the next year.
1: The Yakut people themselves long wondered what creature left those yellow curves in the riverbanks. In the old belief, the mammoth was a water bull, a huge beast living underground, breaking the ice with its horns and walking beneath the earth, leaving ravines and lakes behind. Nobody could see it. Whoever did would soon die. So finding bones was a bad omen, and digging them up was a sin. Today, the grandchildren of people who turned away from a tusk in the tundra hunt for it with a probe and a pump. The same riverbanks give scientists whole baby mammoths. A calf named Yuka came out of the permafrost almost untouched. Red hair, skin, even a brain inside the skull. She had lain in the ice for about 39,000 years and looked almost alive. The diggers know such stories. Sometimes they hand a rare find to researchers instead of dealers. That pays too, and usually not badly. The work itself is brutal. Under the pump's jet, frozen ground loses its support, and a bank can come down on your head. In the washed-out slurry, ancient carcasses turn up. Fur, flesh, and a smell that turns the stomach even of hardened men. Virologists have long argued about whether it's safe to handle all this with bare hands. Something that slept in ice for 40,000 years might wake up. The diggers know it. They go anyway. There's simply no other way to earn as much in one short northern summer.
2: The tundra waits. Each summer, the water carries off a little more earth.

0: and someday the next tusk will ring.
1: What should we tell you about? Your own street would do. Moigid.online. 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

0: The engineering reports on saving this tower say it in plain language: do not straighten it. Not because the technology isn't there, but because if you did, the tower itself would vanish. What's left would just be another bell tower, nothing special at all. It started leaning back in the 13th century, right after the third floor went up. The cause was simple and merciless: soft, sandy clay underneath, with foundations only about 3 meters deep beneath a building weighing nearly 14,500 tons. By the 20th century, the tilt had reached 5.5 degrees. The top of the tower set almost 5 meters off true vertical.
1: What finally forced the rescue wasn't this tower at all, it was another one. In 1989, in the nearby city of Pavia, an ancient cathedral bell tower of very similar design suddenly collapsed without warning. Italian authorities responded by forming a special task force and bringing in an international team of soil engineers. Their goal was a strange one: reduce the lean, but never remove it. The method was almost absurdly delicate. Engineers extracted soil, millimeter by millimeter, from beneath the tower's higher, northern side. At the same time, lead counterweights were placed on that same side, and the foundation was reinforced with piles and steel cables. By 2001, the tilt had eased from 5.5 degrees down to about 4. The price tag? Roughly $250 million.
0: Here's the twist worth pausing on. The very same soft ground that pulls the tower down also shields it from earthquakes. That loose soil acts like a cushion, absorbing seismic shock before it can rattle the stonework apart. The flaw is the protection. Today, the tower is wired with sensors that track every microscopic shift, day and night: groundwater levels, stone temperature, the smallest tremor. It isn't treated as a monument anymore. It's treated as a patient under permanent watch. And the experts looking after it have made their peace with one thing: they're keeping it falling on purpose.
2: An episode like this takes about 2 minutes to make. Name a topic, and the rest is done for you. Moigit.online.

0: Could you build a temple out of a shipwreck?
1: That's exactly where the story of Wateroon begins. Legend has it the porcelain covering its tower came from a sunken ship. Chinese shards, broken plates, fragments of vases that had nowhere else to go. Instead of throwing them out, workers pressed them into the plaster of the praying, the temple's central tower, alongside glass and mirrored inlays. The result shouldn't work, but it does. A stone monolith that glows. Look closely at the surface in front of you. Up close, it reads like a mosaic built from thousands of broken pieces, because that's exactly what it is. But when the sun catches these facets, especially in the evening, when the light turns warm and low, the tower starts to shimmer. The name itself, Wateroon, refers to Aruna, the Hindu god of the glow of sunrise. And here's the twist. A temple name for the morning has become one of the most photographed sights at sunset. Dawn lives in the name. The evening fire lives in the stone. This site is older than Bangkok itself. The first structures here went up before the capital even moved from the north. But the real turning point came in 1767 when Ayutthaya, the old capital of Siam, fell, burned by Burmese forces. Out of the ruins rose a general named Thaksin. He chose Thonburi, the riverbank facing today's Bangkok, as his new capital, and made this temple the heart of his power. For a time, it held the sacred Emerald Buddha statue. The royal family lived here. This wasn't just a place of worship. It was a state in miniature.
0: The tower you see now, the one rising to nearly 80 meters, was actually finished later, under King Rama II and King Rama III, in the 19th century. By then it was a different era, a different capital. Bangkok had firmly settled on the eastern bank of the Chao Phraya River. But Wateroon stayed on the western side, and that stretch of water became part of its identity. Visitors still cross by ferry today, a short ride, just minutes on the water, the smell of the river, the wake from a passing barge, and then the tower rises straight out of the water ahead, as if growing from it. I remember seeing this silhouette for the first time from the river, and thinking the architect must have known, the real view was meant to come from the water, not the land. The tower's shape isn't purely a Thai invention. This style of praying comes from the Khmer tradition, the same architectural family as Angkor. A Buddhist temple, a Hindu god in its name, a Khmer silhouette, Chinese porcelain. This isn't accidental mixing, it's a deliberate blend, and at Wateroon that's especially clear. About 100 monks live in the monastery today. Not live, live, right now. There's a daily rhythm here, morning chants, the smell of incense, a bell somewhere behind the walls. This isn't an open-air museum that happens to let visitors in, it's a living place that simply opened its doors. The difference is subtle, but you can feel it. Somewhere in the shade under a roof, a monk sits with a book, paying no attention to the cameras. The world around him, souvenirs, photographs, cues, simply doesn't exist for him. Stand at the base of the tower and look up, and what hits you isn't grandeur, it's a strange, small detail. Every centimeter of that surface was touched by hand. Someone pressed each shard into the wall, matched the color, laid out the pattern. 80 meters of handwork. And the name Temple of Dawn isn't just poetic flourish from a tourist brochure. It's the name of a god, set into stone and porcelain, proven true every single day at sunrise, when the first light touches those mirrored fragments and the tower answers back with a flash of its own. Ask me about the Grand Palace on the opposite bank sometime, I know exactly why it was built with this temple in mind. But that's a story for another tour.
2: The world is enormous, and one question is enough to start. Moigid.online. .online.

June 1987. A team of archaeologists is walking a scorched steppe in the southern Urals, in Russia, not chasing a discovery, but racing the clock. Soon this valley will vanish under the waters of a new reservoir. They just need to record what's here before it's gone. And then, under their feet, a shape starts to emerge. Circles. Walls. Streets running straight to a center. This is Arkham. It's about 4,000 years old. Two rings of defensive walls. Houses built right into those walls. Streets laid out like spokes on a wheel, all pointing to a central square. Picture it, the Bronze Age.

0: steps stretching to the horizon, the smell of dry grass and baked earth, and in the middle of it all, a small, carefully planned proto-city. Not a settlement that grew by accident, but one built to a design. Arkheim wasn't alone out there. It belonged to a whole land of towns, a network of Syntashtaculture settlements linked by metalworking, herding, and trade. This wasn't some lost island in the steppe. It was one node in a living network.
1: But here's where the story splits. In the years after the Soviet Union fell apart, Arkheim picked up a second identity, the City of the Sun, the cradle of the Aryans, an ancient observatory. Mystics and spiritual seekers still travel here today. Archaeologists wince at all of it. So the place now lives in two worlds at once, rigorous science on one side, noisy myth-making on the other. And one more detail that's hard to shake. Traces of Bronze Age plague bacteria were found in animal remains here, one of the oldest known signs of the disease on record anywhere. Arkheim survived by accident, saved only because archaeologists got there just ahead of the flood. Maybe that's exactly why it never settled into being just a museum piece. It's still an open question.
2: Anything at all, a building, a word, a habit you never questioned. Moigid.online.

0: Picture this. You start a new game, and 3 minutes later your character is dead. Everything you found is gone. There is no save file to go back to. Sounds like broken design. Why would anyone build a game you can't save? The easy answer is that the designer is punishing you for nothing. But what if death isn't the punishment? What if death is the whole point? In 1980, two students, Michael Toy and Glenn Wichman, asked themselves a different question. On university Unix machines, they wrote a game called Rogue. There were no pictures. Your hero was the symbol at, the little at sign. A dragon was the letter D. Every dungeon was generated at random, so no two runs were ever the same. And when your character died, the progress file was wiped completely. Toy called it an honest death. No rewinding to a last save. No loop hookies. You make a mistake, you start over in a new labyrinth empty-handed. Next to every other game of that era, it felt bizarre. It looks cruel. It was actually the design.
1: The genre named after that game spread around the world. It went from university terminals to home computers, and later to the app stores on our phones. Spelunky, Dead Cells, Hades. Each generation added something of its own, and each kept the core. You die and you begin again. Take Spelunky. It's built so that a death almost always makes sense. You made the wrong call, and you see it at once. The developers of Dead Cells explain the pull of the genre like this. Even a failed run gives you something. You notice that potions always run out on the third level. You learn that a certain weapon works best against the boss. You see that an enemy telegraphs its attack a second before the blow lands. Every death is information, and the game hands it over without a word. Now step outside the game for a moment. The psychologist Carol Dweck spent decades studying how people relate to failure. She found that some people take it as a verdict. I don't have the talent, and I can't change that. Others take it as a signal. I did something wrong, so I'll try another.

0: way. Roguelikes are built so that the second attitude works and the first one doesn't. Frustration doesn't move you forward a single step. Observation does.
1: Then came Hades, released in 2020 by the studio Supergiant Games. It went further than anything before it. The hero is the son of Hades, the god of death, and he keeps trying to escape the underworld. Each time he's killed, he lands back in front of his father. And the story doesn't stop. His father grumbles. The shades of the dead comment on the defeat. One of the gods sends a gift for the next attempt. The story goes on through death, not in spite of it. Failure stopped interrupting the plot. Now it drives the plot. Behavioral psychologists describe something similar, called the fresh start effect. People take on hard tasks more willingly when each attempt feels like a new beginning, and not like another link in a chain of failures. Roguelikes deliver that feeling mechanically. Every run is its own story. The weight of your past defeats doesn't come along.
2: And it works beyond the screen. Some players say that after long stretches with roguelikes, they start to see setbacks at work or in school differently. Not, "I failed," but "what exactly went wrong this time?" Researchers in game design write that this loop, mistake, analysis, another try, carries over into real life almost automatically. So a genre that spent 46 years built around death turned out to be a precise model of how learning works at all. Michael Toy probably wasn't thinking about the psychology of growth when he erased those save files. He just wanted every single move to carry weight.
3: The world is enormous, and one question is enough to start. Moigid.online. Line.

0: Picture a library where the ceiling itself is punctured with round skylights, light falling straight down, even, without a single shadow. Now cross a stretch of water to another city, in another country, and you find another building. Same glass, same light, same unmistakable hand at work. A border runs between them now. It didn't exist when both buildings were drawn, and one architect drew them both. The town was Viborg, near what's now Russia's border with Finland. In 1927, a young architect named Aalto won the competition to design its public library. His first design was neoclassical columns, a formal frieze, a grand staircase. The jury rejected the staircase. It blocked light from reaching the reading room, back to the drawing board. And while Aalto reworked that Viborg project year after year, he was living and working across the water in the Finnish city of Turku, where his own architectural practice was just getting started.
1: You could call it coincidence, two buildings, same era, same fashionable style. But how do you explain the identical trick showing up in both? Light falling not through a window but straight down from above, diffused, shadowless? That's not a passing fashion. That's one mind, working out the same idea on two different commissions, in almost the same years. While Viborg dragged on for years over budgets and facades, Turku was already being built, fast and on a newspaper's money. The client needed an office building, a printing press on the ground floor, editorial offices above, apartments for staff tucked under the roof. Aalto finished it in 2 years. It was the first building in the city with continuous ribbon windows, a reinforced concrete frame on columns, an open floor plan with no load-bearing walls inside. He was building by rules that a French architect named Le Corbusier was only just starting to write down, and Turku got one of the first examples of that thinking anywhere in Northern Europe.
0: Here's the turn worth sitting with. While the Viborg drawings still carried columns and a formal frieze, his real manifesto was already standing in Turku. Glass, concrete, nothing extra, not one column. The architectural historian Goran Schilt later counted 4 separate designs for the Viborg Library across 8 years. The project kept changing shape while, in another city, a building was rising that proved to its own architect he could simply build this way. The library in Viborg opened in 1935. Inside, a wave-shaped wooden ceiling in the lecture hall, which Aalto justified on acoustic grounds, open shelves readers

0: could reach themselves without a librarian standing between them and the books, and those same round skylights, light with no shadow and none of the sun damage that comes through a side window. Working alongside him through those years was his wife, the architect Eino Marcioalto. Their practice in Turku was a shared endeavor, and her hand is in both buildings' drawings, the newspaper house and the library, even though only one name went on the competition entry.
1: A few years later, the border between the two cities changed. Viborg ended up in one country, Turku in another. The library was bombed during the war. Its roof was rebuilt afterward without the original drawings and without glass of the right thickness. The building lost nearly all of its original light. Real restoration didn't begin until the 1990s, and it stretched across two decades, with conservators working on both sides of the border. Part of the funding for the final stage came from Moscow, close to 6.5 million euros, spent to bring back exactly the kind of light Aalto had redrawn that building four times to get right. The building in Turku still stands where it was built, still a newspaper's home. The library in Viborg is a library again, its shadowless light restored. Nothing connects the two but one architect, one wife who was also his co-author, and a handful of years of his life split between two cities. But look closely at both rooflines, and it's the same hand at work, just on opposite sides of a line that, back then, hadn't been drawn yet.
2: An episode like this takes about 2 minutes to make. Name a topic, and the rest is done for you. Moigid.online. Moigid.online.

0: An ordinary footstep on crusted snow sounds different depending on how deep the frost has bitten, and a seasoned Abenki hunter could tell where to go next just by that sound. No compass. No map. With a precision that would put a modern GPS to shame. The word Evenkill itself means roughly those who cross the ridges. Not following rivers, the way explorers pushing east across Siberia once did, but cutting straight across, over the watersheds, the direct way. Their ancestral homeland was a vast belt stretching from the Vilyuy and Angara rivers to the upper Amur region, Siberian territory where, 5 or 6 thousand years ago, the ancestors of the Evenki built their entire way of hunting around following the seasonal migrations of moose.
1: Some of these groups were known as Orokon, literally, people of the reindeer, from the word, Oron. A domestic reindeer here was transport, compass, and the center of social life, all at once. The Evenki perfected the art of riding reindeer, a light rider weaving between tree trunks, covering dozens of kilometers a day through forests too dense to cross on foot. An average family herd numbered 20 to 30 animals, a compact, mobile way of life that could pack up and move with them. Fur boots and the conical tent, these weren't some vague idea of the North. They were precise pieces of engineering. The tent goes up in a few hours, holds the heat of a single fire, and won't let anyone suffocate on smoke, because its cone shape works exactly like a chimney. The Evenki version is lighter than the tundra dwellers' tents, built for the taiga zone climate.
2: For the Evenki, the taiga was never an obstacle and never just a resource. It was a text, one you had to know how to read. Those who could survived for thousands of years in places where, for the rest of us, cell signal runs out.
3: The world is enormous, and one question is enough to start. Moygid.online.

0: Picture a piece of land that, in all of human history, has never been plowed. Not a fallow field. Not an abandoned farm gone to weeds. Soil that is still exactly as it was before wheat, before tractors, before us. In the south of Ukraine, in the Kherson region, one such piece survives. 11,000 hectares of feather grass that nobody ever turned over. Your first thought is probably the same as everyone's. It's grass. What is there to protect? It isn't a forest or a mountain. It's flat, empty, and windy. And if it's so valuable, why was the rest of it plowed up for 100 years without a second thought?
1: It was plowed because it was valuable. Under that plain grass lies black earth, Chernozem, some of the richest soil on the planet, and the steppe itself made it. A steppe plant lives downward. It grows 2 to 3 times more root than the green you can see. For thousands of years, those roots died and turned to humus. People sliced off the top and got a breadbasket. And almost nowhere did they keep the original. The man who kept it was Friedrich Falzfein. His family bought this estate in 1856. It already had its German name, Ascania Nova, and it was a sheep farm, wool, and nothing else. When Friedrich was 11, he passed his exams and asked his father for a reward. Not a horse, not a rifle. He asked for permission to build his first enclosure for wild animals. He kept building them for the rest of his life.
0: He studied in Dorpat, and in his holidays, he toured the botanical gardens and zoos of Europe. Then he came home and did something almost nobody did back then. In 1898, he cut 500 desiatinas of virgin steppe out of his own estate and declared them protected for good. A desiatina is an old Russian land measure, a little more than a hectare.

0: hectare. It wasn't for grazing, and it wasn't for hay. He simply took it out of use. For the owner of a steppe estate, that was a pure loss, voluntary and permanent. To water his animals, he drilled wells 70 meters deep. By the start of the new century, bison from the Bailoisa forest were walking his enclosures, along with antelope, ostriches, and kangaroos. In 1899, with the help of the explorer Pyotr Kozlov, a few wild horses were brought from Dzungaria. These were the horses Przewalski had described. At Ascania, for the first time anywhere, they were bred in captivity. That mattered far more than anyone could have guessed. The last of these horses was seen in the wild, in Mongolia, in 1969. The species was gone from nature. Everything that remains on Earth descends from about 11 wild animals taken out in the early 20th century, plus one domestic mare.
1: From that handful, the species was rebuilt. Today there are around 2,000 purebred Przewalski's horses. They run wild in Mongolia again. A few dozen were released into the Chernobyl zone, and there are now more than 100 there. They are all relatives. And every family tree leads back to the enclosures of a landowner in Kherson who simply loved animals. The owner himself was less lucky. In 1914, Emperor Nicholas II came to visit. He broke court etiquette, which forbade staying with a private person. After the visit, he made Falsfine and his brothers hereditary nobles. A few years later, Falsfine had to leave the country. He died in exile, in the German town of Bad Kissingen, in 1920. The steppe outlived him.
0: And here comes the real surprise. It turned out that leave it alone and preserve it are not the same thing. On strictly protected plots, where nobody mows and nothing grazes, a dense mat builds up. It is old dry grass from previous years, packed like a brush. New green only breaks through it by May. And the showy species slowly disappear. Sage, sainfoin, scorzonera. A mown steppe is more colorful than a protected one, because the steppe always lived under someone's teeth and hooves. Taking people out isn't enough. You have to bring the grazers back. A reserve turned out not to be a vault. It's a living thing, and it needs looking after. Virgin feathergrass steppe of this kind exists nowhere else in Europe. There is one specimen left. And people are still learning what exactly they are holding.
1: An episode like this takes about 2 minutes to make. Name a topic, and the rest is done for you. Moijid.online. Moijid.online.

Twice, deep beneath this ground, someone set off a nuclear charge. Not as a weapon, as a tool. 1971 and 1974, two underground nuclear blasts, meant simply to probe what lay below. The city got no special status for it, no attention. Just another work site. And that, really, sums up the logic of Vorkuta from the start, a place people used, but never cared for. It was built by Gulag prisoners in the 1930s, Stalin's forced labor camp system.

0: They weren't invited here, they were shipped in. The coal was needed for the great industrial push, then for the war, then for the country that followed. 13 major mines, a Soviet order of merit for labor, and, by the end of the Soviet era, close to 115,000 residents. Today the real number is 30 or 40,000 at most, the rest still exist on paper, registered here but long since settled south, beyond the Arctic Circle. Vorkuta has lost nearly 70% of its population in 30 years. No city in Russia has emptied out faster.
1: And it's not just empty apartments. Whole districts, entire rings of housing around the center, have simply been switched off. A handful of families left in buildings with dozens of units, stairwells with no lights, concrete panels cracking in the cold. And yet, the streets are clean. The people who stayed keep their space in order, not because anyone tells them to, because this is their north and it still matters to them.
2: Coal mining here is slated to continue to around 2037. Locals say the date out loud, like it might be a verdict. And yet some who leave come back. Out there it's warm, they say, but none of it's mine. Vorkuta is a city slowly saying goodbye to itself. And somehow, still, someone's home.
1: What should we tell you about? Your own street would do. Moigid.online.

0: just religious architecture, it's the town's merchant history, carved into stone. So what's left of all this today? Saltmaking has become a museum reenactment, a staged show called How the Old Saltmakers Worked. A lost industry turned into a tourist draw. Fort Ross survives as a historic park in California. Kuskokwim is a name on a museum's facade. A town that never once saw the sea left its mark on two continents and wrote that mark straight into the stone of its churches. Ask me about the cartouches on Totma's churches sometime. I know whose name is hidden in one of them and why the craftsman couldn't sign it openly. But that's a different tour.
1: The world is enormous and one question is enough to start. Moijid.online. Moijid.online.

0: Ever wondered what a tree looks like when it forgets which way is up? Take a look around. This is your answer.
1: These pines went into the ground in 1961. Nothing mystical about it, just Soviet-era practicality. Hold down the sand of Round Dune, stop the erosion. And most of the trees grew up obedient, straight as a ruler. But this one patch, it changed its mind. The plainest explanation, a tiny moth called the pine shoot tortrix. Its caterpillars chew through the growing tip of a young pine, and the tree loses its sense of direction. Side shoots start competing to become the new top. Wind knocks the trunk over, sand locks it into that odd position, and this happens again and again. That is where the rings come from, the spirals, the shapes like letters. In 1983, entomologists recorded a major outbreak of exactly this pest, right on the spot.
2: But why just this small patch and not the whole forest? In 2012, geologists found a geomagnetic anomaly under the site. No direct link has ever been proven. But that only doubled the number of theories. In the early 2000s, tourists would squeeze themselves through one ring-shaped tree, whispering wishes as they went. So many people did it that the bark was almost stripped away. Whether the wishes came true, nobody knows. The bark, though, definitely didn't survive.
1: The forest is still dancing. Look, further in, the young pines are already showing their first crooked bends. So this isn't some exhibit behind glass. It's a process still underway. Just a very slow one.
3: If you leave with more questions than you came with, that was the idea. The answers in the map live at moigid.online.

On August 21, 1911, staff at the Louvre assumed the painting had simply been taken off for photographs. Nobody raised the alarm. It was an amateur painter, Louis Barraud, who did. He'd come to the museum to sketch and found only an empty rectangle on the wall. That's how the world learned the Mona Lisa was gone.

0: The thief was Vincenzo Perugia, an Italian handyman, not a professional criminal, but a glazier's assistant who, shortly before the theft, had himself helped install protective glass in the Louvre's galleries. He'd spent the night hidden in a museum storeroom, and in the morning simply lifted the panel off the wall, slipped it out of its frame, and walked out with the painting tucked under his work coat. No elaborate scheme, just knowledge of the staff staircases and a habit of carrying glass panels through the building. For the 2 years the painting stayed missing, the Louvre left the empty frame hanging in its place. That bare patch of wall became the image everyone remembers from the whole affair. Newspapers ran photos of the hole, and crowds lined up just to look at the absence.
1: When the painting turned up and was returned, it toured Florence, Rome, and Milan first, crowds, headlines, official speeches, before it went back to Paris. By the time it returned to the Louvre, it was no longer just a portrait of a Florentine lady. It was a famous escapee coming home. And the glass that now keeps it almost out of reach, bulletproof, climate-controlled, traces back to the very same glazier's trade practice by the man who once stole it.
2: The world is enormous, and one question is enough to start. MyGid.online.

0: you're looking at the only one of the seven wonders of the ancient world still standing. But here's the catch. What you see today isn't quite what was built 4,500 years ago. The Great Pyramid of Giza originally stood about 146 meters tall, roughly the height of a 40-story skyscraper. Its casing was smooth white limestone, catching the desert sun so brightly it worked almost like a beacon. Today the peak is lower, and that casing is gone. Stripped away over centuries, the stone hauled off and reused to build other things. Inside sit around 2.3 million blocks. Some of the stones in the upper structure weigh tens of tons each. And yet the pyramid sides line up with true north, south, east, and west almost perfectly. No compass, no surveying instruments as we'd know them. How the ancient Egyptians pulled off that precision is still argued over by researchers today.
1: In 2017, scientists scanned the pyramid using cosmic particles called muons, a technique similar to an X-ray, but powered by particles raining down from space. It revealed a hidden void above the Grand Gallery. Nobody yet knows whether it's just an empty gap built to ease the load above, or an undiscovered chamber. The whole Giza complex was never just one monument, it was planned as a single funerary landscape, three major pyramids, smaller satellite pyramids alongside them, valley temples, and tombs, all part of one design.
0: Something that has outlasted 45 centuries is now guarded more closely than ever, and still being studied with tools the people who built it could never have dreamed of.
2: This story started with a single question. Ask yours at moigid.online.

Here's a question almost nobody asks. Why, right in the heart of St. Petersburg, on the city's grand main avenue, do four bronze horses stand, each in a different pose? They're not a matching set of decorations.

0: they're a story. Almost a film, frozen mid-frame. We're standing on a Nijkov bridge, crossing the Fontanka River, a crossing that stood here for over 300 years. The first bridge went up in 1716, wooden, on piles, ordered by Peter the Great. Back then the Fontanka was much wider, a marshy floodplain rather than today's tidy canal. The bridge wasn't named after some nobleman. It got its name from the army engineer who built it, Colonel Mikhail Anichkov, whose battalion did the work. No romance there, just military logistics. It became stone only in 1784, about 54 meters long, nearly 38 wide. Monumental. But of course, the real story isn't the stone. It's what stands on top of it.
1: The sculptor Pyotr Klot designed his four horse groups as one continuous story, four stages of a wild horse being tamed by a man. Look closely. At one end, the horse is nearly breaking free, reared up, the man barely holding on. A few steps down the bridge, it's fully submitted, head bowed. This isn't decoration. It's a drama in four acts, cast in bronze. To get that precision, Klot dissected horses' heads and legs to study the anatomy. And one of his living models was an old white horse named Serko, a retiree from the royal stables. A nice image, the great sculptor and a tired old court horse, both working toward immortality. Now here's the detail that makes this story unmistakably Petersburg. In 1842, Tsar Nicholas I simply gave the first pair of horses away to the Prussian king, Frederick William IV. No occasion, just a diplomatic gift. The horses went off to Berlin, and plaster copies took their place on the bridge. Klot cast a new pair. Nicholas gave those away too, this time to the king of the Two Sicilies. Plaster went back up again. Klot, it seems, took it all with the grim humor of someone forced to redo the same assignment over and over. The full four-part bronze composition only stood complete on the bridge by 1850. 8 years of plaster patience.
2: Here's my favorite small detail. The horses facing toward the Admiralty are shod, they have horseshoes. The ones facing the other way don't. Nobody has an official explanation. But the city has its own folklore about it, some of it fairly blunt. Locals have long called this the Bridge of 18 Appendages, and left the counting to your imagination. St. Petersburg is a city where high art and a street joke live two steps apart.
0: During the war, the horses were taken down from their pedestals and buried in the courtyard of the Anichkov Palace, right behind the bridge. The bridge itself still took damage, its stone posts, parapet, and railings were hit. But the sculptures survived. On the 1st of May, 1945, the horses went back up. That date always stops me for a moment. Not after the war ended, not that summer. The 1st of May, 1945. As if someone wanted them back in place before the fighting was even over.
2: Today the bridge carries trams, cars, tourists, all of it rushing past, the way horse-drawn convoys once did 200 years ago. Klot certainly wasn't thinking about traffic jams. But his horses stand above all that motion, looking like they're taming not just one wild stallion, but the entire avenue below them.
1: Ask me sometime about the Fontanka and the palaces along its banks. I know why one of them changed hands more times than any other house in the city. But that's a story for another walk.
3: Anything at all. A building, a word, a habit you never questioned. Moigid.online. Moigid.online.

0: picture a bus rolling down a sloping tunnel. Then a road sign appears. Then a crossroads. Then a street name, Cabernet Street. You're underground, up to 80 meters down, and this really is a city. There are no residents, though. The bottles live here, and the addresses are grape varieties. Sauvignon. Fatisca. Aligot. Dionys. Altogether, there are 120 kilometers of underground streets. That's nearly three marathons, all of it under a Moldovan hillside. The place is called Cracova. It sits 15 kilometers north of Chisinau, the capital of Moldova. And the first thing to know is that nobody dug this labyrinth for wine. They dug it for stone.
1: Under Cracova lies limestone. It's soft and pale, and you can saw it with an ordinary saw. In open air it hardens, so it's a perfect building material. People were cutting it here as far back as the 15th century, and they kept cutting for a long time. Much of Chisinau is built from what was taken out from under Cracova. So the city above grew by exactly as much as the ground below emptied out. The emptiness wasn't the goal. It was a leftover. Then at some point, somebody looked at those abandoned tunnels and thought, wait, it's cool down here all year round.
0: Let's stay on that for a moment. Why is the temperature underground always the same? You might guess it's cold because the sun can't reach. But if that were all, winter would bring a hard frost down here, since there's even less sun in winter. Yet in Cracova it's about 12 degrees Celsius in January, and the same in July. The answer is the rock itself. 40, 60, 80 meters of limestone overhead acts like a giant flywheel. It heats up and cools down so slowly that summer heat and winter frost simply never make it down. The thickness of the rock swallows them. A wave of warmth takes months to arrive at that depth, and by then it's almost flat. On top of that, the stone is porous. It soaks up extra moisture and gives it back when the air is dry. Humidity down here stays close to

0: 98%. So corks don't dry out, and wine doesn't slip away through them. It's a natural refrigerator that nobody ever had to switch on. The first sparkling wine here, made by the classic French method, came in 1952. That's when the old quarries were turned into a winery. The man who organized the work was a Moldovan winemaker, Petru Ungureanu. The niches where wagons once stood and cut stone once lay filled up with stacks of bottles. Today about 80 of those 120 kilometers are given over to wine.
1: 2 years later, Krajkova got a collection. And here the story takes a turn you wouldn't expect from a quiet cellar. In 1954, trophies of the Second World War were brought here from Moscow. Among them were bottles from the private collection of Hermann Göring. So under Moldovan soil ended up what had survived from someone else's cellar. The most famous bottle in the collection is called Easter Jerusalem, bottled in 1902. It's more than 120 years old. It lies in the dark, at the same 12 degrees. In all, the collection holds about 1.25 million bottles. The darkness, by the way, isn't for show either. Light damages wine. It sets off reactions that leave a taste of wet cardboard and boiled cabbage in the glass. Winemakers call it light strike, and that's why wine bottles are made of dark glass. Underground, the problem takes care of itself. Meanwhile, the wine ripens with no oxygen at all. Acids, alcohols, and tannins slowly rearrange themselves, and what was rough turns soft. The steadier the temperature, the more predictable the change. Swings of 5 or 10 degrees push the contents back and forth, press against the cork, and age the wine in jerks. Krajkova simply doesn't allow that. Visitors have been coming here for a long time. Distinguished guests traditionally get a niche of their own with their own stock of wine, and the nameplates hang along the walls in long rows. People tell a story about Yuri Gagarin, the first man in space. They say he went down into the labyrinth and came out only a day later. That's a legend, guides love, and it should be treated as a legend. But it does give you a sense of the scale.
2: Up top, Chișinău is built of Krajkova limestone. Down below is the emptiness left behind by that stone, where wine now quietly grows up. One material gave the city its walls and gave the emptiness its address.
3: What should we tell you about? Your own street would do. Mojid.online. Mojid.online.

0: The monastery began with seven words, to the edge of the earth, where no one lives. In the 15th century, three monks, Savity, German, and Zosima, deliberately chose an archipelago in the White Sea, 160 kilometers north of the Arctic Circle. Ice for half the year. No road in or out. Storms considered the most treacherous in the entire region.
1: Look at these walls several meters thick. Stone construction began in 1582. The fortress was built to withstand not just cannon fire, but crushing ice, storm surges, deep frost. Inside grew a whole monastic town. Monk cells, trading stalls, storehouses, churches.
2: In 1669, those same walls turned against the very state that built them. For 7 years, Old Believer monks, defenders of the traditional faith against official church reform, held off a siege by the Tsar's own troops. A fortress, raised to guard the northern frontier, became a symbol of resistance from within. The outpost of power turned into power's biggest headache, and long before the labor camps of the 20th century, this monastery already served as a prison. Schismatics, disgraced officials, political opponents were exiled here. Isolation at the edge of the world made bars unnecessary.
1: A fortress at the edge of the world that outlasted everything. A siege by its own government, centuries of imprisonment, the hell of the camps. And to this day, it remains a living monastery.
3: If you leave with more questions than you came with, that was the idea. The answers and the map

0: Picture boarding a train in Helsinki and riding it all the way to St. Petersburg. No transfer, no change of wheels. That route doesn't run today. But the rails underneath still would carry the same train the whole way, because Finland's railways use a track width 9 centimeters wider than the rest of Europe. Barely visible to the eye. And the reason has nothing to do with Finland at all. You'd think a country would pick its own gauge just to be different from its neighbors. Instead, Finland's matches Russia's, rail for rail, as if both were laid out with the same ruler.
1: They were, more or less. In 1843, Tsar Nicholas I approved a gauge of 5 feet, just over a meter and a half, for the railway then being built to connect Moscow and St. Petersburg. One account credits an American engineer, George Whistler, brought in to consult on the project, who simply built to the width he knew from railroads in the southern United States. Another says Russian engineers who'd studied in America proposed it themselves. And a third theory has the Tsar thinking strategically, a gauge that didn't match his neighbors meant enemy trains couldn't simply roll onto Russian rails in wartime. 19 years later, in 1862, Finland got its own first railway. At the time it was a Grand Duchy inside the Russian Empire, and the line ran between Helsinki and Hämeenlinna. Builders assumed it would eventually link up with the Russian network, so they built it to the same 5-foot gauge. Today that measurement is 1,524 millimeters.
2: The town of Riihimäki was just another stop on that line at first. But in 1869, a branch line split off here toward St. Petersburg, and Riihimäki became the country's first railway junction. A year later, trains were reaching the Finland station. The roundhouse, the turntable, tracks fanning out in every direction. Much of it is still visible at the station today, and people still change trains there. Strange thing, though, even with matching gauge, trains from the two empires couldn't actually run on each other's tracks for another 50 years. The rules governing car height and width didn't line up. Through service only began in 1912.
1: Finland became independent, fought 2 wars against its neighbor, and never touched the gauge. Relaying thousands of kilometers of track just to make a point wasn't worth it. If anything, the shared gauge turned useful. In 2010, a high-speed train called the Allegro began running between Helsinki and St. Petersburg, same wheels the whole way, no swapping undercarriages at the border, about 3.5 hours end-to-end. It carried passengers for 12 years, until service stopped in 2022. So for nearly 2 centuries, this one gauge quietly served as bridge or as border, depending on what the moment called for.
3: Now Finland is weighing what to do with it next. Since joining NATO, the government has been seriously discussing switching to the standard European gauge, the one 9 centimeters narrower, used across nearly all the rest of the continent. This time the reasoning has nothing to do with symbolism. It's about moving trucks and armored vehicles. Trains built to the Western gauge could cross into Finland from Sweden without unloading and reloading at the border. Not long ago, planners called such a project not worth it under any scenario. Now it's being discussed seriously, with a price tag running into the tens of billions of euros.
1: If it ever happens, Riihimäki will likely find itself at the center of change again, just as it did in 1869 when that first branch line split off toward the east. Only this time, the rails would probably point the other way.
4: Anything at all. A building, a word, a habit you never questioned. Moigid.online.

0: Stand in a small niche cut into a stone wall, at about the height of your face. Say something low. Your voice doesn't just bounce back. It fills the rooms around you and hums through the rock like it's coming out of the ground itself. That niche is real. It sits inside a temple that was found by accident.
1: In 1902, workers on the edge of a town called Paula, on the island of Malta, were digging a hole for a water cistern. It's about the dullest job there is. Then a shovel broke through into empty space. Below the surface, there was no well. There was a staircase, cut in a limestone by people nobody knew at a time nobody could name. This was the Hal Saflini Hypogeum. It's an underground temple and burial place, carved out of rock thousands of years before anyone dug that cistern. It has three levels, one beneath another. And the workers were lucky. They had broken in exactly where a thin layer of earth covered a stair, not solid rock. It could easily have been just another hole in the ground. The first person to study it was a priest and amateur archaeologist named Manuel Magri. For more than 3 years, he went down into the dark. He sketched spirals on the ceilings and drew plans of the floors. Then he left on a mission to Tunisia and died suddenly. His report and field notes are considered lost to this day. What he saw first, nobody can check anymore. The work passed to another Maltese scholar, Themistocles Zaman. His reports became the scientific foundation of what we know about the place today.
0: Now, back to that niche. It's in a chamber on the middle level, and people call it the Oracle Room. The story goes that a priestess spoke her prophecies here, and a deep voice seemed to answer her from below. It's a lovely story, and it's a guide's story. No written record of any oracle ritual survives. The room got its name in modern times. Here's what has been measured. In 2014, a team of sound researchers worked in the chamber. Their instruments found a double resonance, at about 70 Hz and about 114 Hz. A man's voice pitched in that range makes the room ring by itself, with no amplification at all. After that, the arguments begin. Some researchers carefully suggest the builders may have shaped the acoustics on purpose, since a chamber like this isn't cut by chance. Others say that's reading intention backward. Skeptics point out that almost any hollow carved into rock will resonate somehow. A match with the pitch of a male voice doesn't have to be a design. There's also a popular claim online that this resonance affects mood and empathy. It comes from a single scientific paper. It's an interesting hypothesis, not an accepted conclusion, and it hasn't yet passed a rigorous test.
1: Among the finds is a small clay figure of a plump woman asleep on her side, on a little couch. She's called the Sleeping Lady. Traces of red ochre, a natural red pigment, still cling to her body. Her face is calm, and her pose is completely ordinary, as if someone had caught her mid-nap. She's kept today in the National Archaeology Museum in Valletta. She is probably the best-known object from Malta's prehistory. But the hypogeum also gave up something that pushes the tourist legends aside. Bones. By various estimates, the remains of several thousand people lay here. The figure most often given is about 7,000. Some of those bones were lost early in the excavations. Some of the skulls were examined in the early 20th century by anthropologists hunting for proof of an invented special race with elongated heads. Science rejected that idea long ago as bad measurement and a biased reading.
2: Today, only a few dozen visitors are let in each day, in small groups, a few people an hour. Too much breath and warmth would damage the fragile climate the painted ceilings depend on. From 1990 to 2000, the site was closed altogether for restoration and climate control. A visit has to be booked weeks ahead. It's easy to see that cue as museum red tape. Look at it the other way.

0: For 5,000 years, the stone held silence and darkness. Those two things preserved the spirals on the ceiling and the fragile bones. Crowds at the entrance did not. The strict limit isn't a barrier to the curious. It's the only reason the hypogeum will still have anything to show in another 1,000 years.
1: This story started with a single question. 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

0: This church is a paradox built out of stone. St. Petersburg was designed as the anti-Moscow. Straight avenues, classical columns, an imperial city laid out with ruler-straight logic. And then, right in the middle of it, rises a nine-domed structure straight out of old Russian church architecture. Something that looks like it stepped out of a 16th-century woodcut. It doesn't fit. It argues with the city around it. And that clash was entirely intentional. Look at the domes. The central one rises 81 meters, matching the year 1881. One of the smaller domes is 63 meters tall, the age of Tsar Alexander II on the day he was assassinated. The architects built the date of the tragedy directly into the building's proportions. This isn't numerology for its own sake, it's an epitaph you read with your whole body as you stand there. The first thing built on this spot was a temporary chapel, put up within 6 weeks of the assassination on March 1, 1881, a way of marking the exact point of not letting the cobblestones just go back to being cobblestones. Even then, a section of the pavement stained with blood was preserved under glass. The actual cathedral took 24 years to build, funded not by the state but by donations collected from across the country. Roughly 4.5 million rubles. People at the time called it the nation's atonement for the death of a czar who had freed 20 million serfs. Step inside, and the space closes around you like a cave. Not painted, but assembled from thousands of tiny fragments of glass and stone. Just over 7,000 square meters of mosaic. The largest such collection in Russia, and one of the most significant anywhere in Europe. Nearly every centimeter of the walls and ceilings is covered. Standing inside, you get the sense that the light here doesn't just fall. It lives, flickering through the glass tesserae, shifting color with every step you take. Paint would have peeled away long ago in St. Petersburg's damp climate. This mosaic outlasted everything.
1: At the center isn't just an altar. There's a shrine marking the exact spot where the wounded Tsar fell. Under glass sits that same granite from the Gribwood of Canal embankment, that same stretch of cobblestone. Early visitors said they understood the weight of imperial history better standing at that small patch of stone than in front of any of the mosaics. I get it. Sometimes history fits into a single square meter. The church holds another layer of memory, too, one people talk about less. During the siege of Leningrad in World War II, the bodies of the city's dead were brought here. A memorial built for one assassination became, decades later, a resting place for thousands of nameless deaths. For a generation of Leningraders, this silhouette above the canal wasn't tied to monarchy at all. It was tied to personal loss, to someone they'd lost and brought here in the winter of 1941 or 1942. After the war, the church was shut down.

0: demolition was considered. Instead, it became a storage depot for theater sets. Restoration began in the 1970s, and scaffolding went up around the building and stayed up so long that a saying took hold in the city. When the scaffolding comes off the church on spilled blood, the Soviet Union will fall apart. The scaffolding came down in the late 1980s. What happened next, you probably already know. The first full church service here in the post-Soviet era took place on May 23rd, 2004. In the crowd weren't just worshipers. There were restorers who'd spent years of their lives on this building, and people who, as children, remembered it boarded shut. For them, one priest said, it felt almost like the place itself had come back to life.
1: Stand by the water on the Griboyedov Canal today and look at the domes reflected in the murky surface. They shimmer like mosaic themselves. A city that spent most of its history turning its back on this building ended up unable to live without it.
2: Ask me about Alexander II sometime. I can tell you why the man who freed 20 million serfs was killed on the very day he was set to sign the next round of reforms. But that's a different tour.
3: What should we tell you about? Your own street would do. Moiget.online. Moiget.online.

Why does one melody sound like a Sunday morning, and another like the last page of a letter you wish you hadn't opened? It's not the words. It's not the volume. It's one note, literally one note. Let's take it apart, without a single note written down. Every melody lives around one home sound. Music theory calls it the tonic, but it's easier to think of it as the return point, the place a melody keeps coming back to after any detour. It's not the loudest note, not the highest. It's the most stable. When a melody lands on it, you feel the phrase has closed, you can exhale. Every other note in the melody is arranged around that point of rest. That whole set of notes is called a scale, or mode. The exact pitch it's built from

0: Not because some scientist decreed it. Because the ear reads the pull between notes as a system, one relationship comes across as stable and bright, the other as unstable and dark.
1: Here's an example worth keeping in mind. Take Happy Birthday, the textbook major key tune. Now imagine that middle note in its first rising phrase dropped down just slightly. One shift, and instead of birthday cheer you get something between unease and fatigue. Same melody, same shape, same tempo. Only one degree changed, the third. That's the switch between major and minor, right there. Which points to something important: no single sound, on its own, carries emotion. Mood comes from the relationships between notes, how they pull toward each other and toward that point of rest. That's why a fast minor tune doesn't sound sad, it sounds tense or thrilling. A slow major tune doesn't sound joyful, it sounds solemn. Major means happy and minor means sad are useful rules of thumb, not laws.
0: Now, straight to the practical part. Say you ask an AI to generate music and just type, play something sad. Chances are you'll get something slow, blurry, and vague, because sad is too broad a target for an algorithm. Add two words, minor key, slow tempo. The result changes. What shows up is genuine melancholy, not abstract quietness, but a recognizable emotional signature. Because minor is a machine-readable parameter, the algorithm reads it literally. It takes that narrowed third step and builds everything else around it. Three words worth keeping handy whenever you're asking an AI for music: mode, major or minor, your baseline emotional color, tempo, the speed that fine-tunes exactly which shade of that color you want, and key. You can skip it entirely. It matters to musicians, not to describing a mood. Mode plus tempo is already a working instruction. The algorithm fills in the rest. A century and a half of music theory, ear training textbooks, endless arguments over why minor sounds sad, and in the end, three words straight out of that same theory turn out sharper than any adjective. Not wistful, not soulful, not aching. Just minor, slow. Now you know what's behind it. This was a joint segment from Oh, My Guide, and WOW, a platform where everything from this lecture is something you can try hands-on: images, songs, videos, and voices. And with us, you can order an audio tour about any place or phenomenon on Earth, and put these four building blocks to the test with a real listener.
2: The world is enormous, and one question is enough to start. Moidjid.online.

Picture this, a village in Kaluga region, a couple of hours south of Moscow, the early 2000s. Three people still live there. The fields have gone wild, the houses are falling in, and the young folks left long ago. Then, into this almost empty corner, comes a Moscow artist. And he stays. Not for a summer. For good. Nikolai Polisky first turned up here back in 1989. For 10 years he simply painted the landscape in oils, quiet work, nobody paying attention. Then, in January 2000, something clicked. He put down his brushes and asked his neighbors, all of them, every last soul in the village, to build snowmen. Not 10, not 20. Around 200 figures rose up in a snow-covered field by the Ugra River. It was the first piece of his that Moscow actually noticed. Newspapers wrote about Nikola Lenovets. Curators showed up. People from the art world rubbed their eyes and asked, where even is this place? Polisky didn't stop at snowmen. His next works were built from whatever was at hand, willow branches, hay, firewood, spruce boughs. Together with the village men, that's simply what he called them, his co-authors, he raised huge towers, wove structures as tall as a three-story building. In 2003 came the Mediator, a woven willow structure that looks like a spaceship and a haystack at once. In 2013, Beaubourg, a nod to the Pompidou Center in Paris, only

0: Woven from willow rods, a metal frame with pipes rising 22 meters, the whole thing wrapped in willow using basket weaving technique. The Pompidou, rebuilt in a field in Kaluga. Genuinely.
1: Polisky calls the local people his co-authors. Not hired hands, not extras, co-authors. The workshop known as Nikola Lenovets Crafts is made up of the same people who once mowed hay and chopped wood. Now they build objects that draw visitors from Berlin and Tokyo. One of the first and most important of them was Ivan Sokolov, Uncle Vanya as everyone called him, without whom Polisky says none of it would have happened. That's not a nice turn of phrase. An artist from Moscow without local hands would never have gotten a single one of these structures off the ground. In 2006, Nikola Lenovets held its first Archstoyani, a festival of landscape art. The name was coined by curator Fyodor Romer, and it plays on a piece of Russian history, the Great Stand on the Ugra, an event that happened nearby more than five centuries earlier and marked the end of Mongol rule over Russian lands. Now that word for standing carries a new meaning. Art objects stand here, artists stand here, and every year thousands of visitors come to stand among them too. More than 30,000 people attend the festival annually. Over two decades, more than 100 objects have been created in the park. Some were burned deliberately as ritual. Others still stand. The park spreads across 650 hectares inside Ugra National Park, a site UNESCO has listed as a biosphere reserve. This isn't a fenced-off site with a ticket booth. It's a living landscape where a forest path suddenly leads you to a wooden tower, and across a field a woven silhouette appears that looks like nothing else, and somehow like everything at once.
0: Money is its own story here. In 2010, entrepreneur Maxim Nagotkov invested heavily in infrastructure and bought 612 hectares of land. Guest houses, a cafe, footpaths followed. But in 2015, financial troubles forced him out. The park didn't die, Polisky's team picked it up, together with producers Yulia Bykova and Anton Kocherkin. Archstoyani carries on. There's something strange and telling in the fact that Europe's biggest art park grew up exactly where almost nobody was left. Not on the edge of some big city, not on the site of an old factory, in a dying village. Polisky says the emptiness was the whole point. That in a city, this could never have happened, too much noise, too much already there. Here, there was just a river, a field, a forest, and three people willing to build snowmen. It turned out to be enough.
2: This story started with a single question. 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

0: One person, one voice, two sounds at once, and this is not a trick, not studio editing, not some acoustic illusion. It's the human body pushed to a place where it stops being just biology.
1: Here's how it works. The vocal cords hold a steady, almost humming tone, one source, one note. But the singer reshapes the vocal tract with the tongue and soft palate, as if moving partitions inside the throat. Out of that single wash of sound, an overtone is pulled free, a thin, almost whistling note, and it rings out above the main voice like a second, separate voice. Physicists call this resonance. The Tuvans themselves, a people from southern Siberia near the Mongolian border, put it more simply, the voice goes out, and comes back as an echo from within. And here's the striking part, there isn't just one style, or even two. Karjaira is a low rumble, like distant thunder. SYGYT

0: is a thin whistle, like wind that's found a crack in a rock face. Each style is tied to a specific landscape, a valley, a mountain pass, a river. A boy learning to sing didn't study with a teacher, he studied with a place, walking off to a gorge and listening until he could catch its sound. In the Tuvan language there's a word, koariktir, singing with the chest. Because it isn't the throat that sings. The whole body sings, the entire column of air, from the diaphragm up to the roof of the mouth.
1: Two voices inside one person. At its heart, that's a conversation with the land. Herders knew the gorges where an echo could turn one singer into a chorus, and that's no accident that they'd bring their herds there.
2: Someday, if you hear Kume live, close your eyes. There will be a mountain in the room.
3: If you leave with more questions than you came with, that was the idea. The answers and the map live at moigid.online.

0: 9th century, the Ethiopian highlands, the province of Kaffa. The goats of a herder named Kaldi start acting strange, not just strange, almost indecent. Dancing, refusing to sleep at night, chewing on red berries with shiny dark pits. The herder picks a branch. He smells it. He tastes it.
1: And that, more or less, is where the story begins, a story that would go on to change the way human beings think. The word coffee itself, by one account, traces back to the name of this province, Kaffa. And it might well be true. Here, in Kaffa's wild forests, coffee trees still grow on their own to this day, no plantations, no agronomists, no irrigation. They just grow, the way they did 1,000 years ago. But Kaldi isn't brewing coffee. The local tribes of the 9th century do something else entirely. They grind the beans, mix them with animal fat, and roll the paste into small balls, a kind of primitive energy bar, fuel for a warrior or hunter on the move. No steam, no aroma, just fuel. The legend of Kaldi survives in several versions, and every one of them shares the same turning point, almost theatrical. In one telling, the herder brings branches heavy with berries to a monastery. The monks are alarmed, the devil's fruit, and throw them into the fire. And then something happens. A smell rises from the flames, so striking that fear gives way to curiosity. The beans are pulled from the embers, crushed, and steeped in hot water. In another version, it's Kaldi himself who, fed up with his frenzied goats, flings the branches into the campfire. Then, drawn in by the scent of the smoldering beans, all but invents brewing on the spot. Both versions agree on one thing. The first reaction to coffee is fear. The second is revelation. That fear would resurface again and again. In the 15th and 16th centuries, in Mecca and Cairo, religious authorities ban coffee houses because people there don't just drink, they recite poetry, play chess, talk politics. Coffee gets lumped in with wine. Sacks of beans are burned in public squares. But the ban never holds for long. It's simply too useful to have a drink that lets you argue theology all night without getting drunk. Coffee houses return across the Ottoman world,

0: woven back into the fabric of the city. In Rome, at the end of the 16th century, churchmen call coffee the black invention of the East and press for a ban. The drink's fate turns on a single gesture. Pope Clement VIII tastes a cup and, so the later legend goes, declares it far too delicious to leave to the infidels alone. With that, coffee is effectively cleared for Catholic Europe.
1: 17th century, London, Paris, Vienna. Before coffee, the working fuel of the thinking classes was alcohol. Beer and wine were fixtures of every club, every tavern. Coffee houses changed the very rhythm of thought itself. Slow, slurred conversation gives way to quick chains of argument, overnight newspapers, debates that run till dawn. People at the time called London's coffee houses penny universities. A single penny bought a cup, and with it, a seat at the table and a place in the argument. It's in these rooms, thick with the smell of fresh roasted beans and tobacco, that the earliest forms of stock exchanges and insurance houses take shape. In Paris, coffee houses host the circles of the encyclopedists and the era's political clubs. Here's a fact that still catches me off guard. The Enlightenment, one of the most powerful intellectual revolutions in history, owed part of its pace to a drink. And the doctors? They argued as doctors do. Some 18th century treatises blamed coffee for frayed nerves, broken marriages, falling birth rates. All those nighttime conversations in coffee houses, the reasoning went, were draining men of the strength for family life. The very same doctors prescribed coffee for lethargy of spirit and melancholy. The contradiction was total and thoroughly human. Today, in Ethiopia, in that same province of Kaffa, big companies and small independent roasters alike go looking for those wild trees, anaerobic fermentations, rare natural process lots, a return to the source. Coffee has become an object of research and ritual at once. From midnight prayers in a monastery to midnight deadlines at a desk. From circles of encyclopedists to startup hubs.
0: Caldi's goats are still dancing. We just call it the morning shift now.
2: The world is enormous and one question is enough to start. Moijid.online. 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

0: Karachi, the 1950s. On a street crowded with rickshaws and tea stalls stands a battered old van. Behind the wheel, a young man in a gray wool cap. He bought that van himself, coin by coin, from street vendors' donations. He washes the stretchers himself. He drives out to the wounded himself, right through the city's riots. People say that back then, only two kinds of vehicles got the right of way: army trucks and that old van.
1: That one van grew into a fleet of more than 1,500 vehicles, the largest ambulance service on earth. Built without a single rupee of government funding. He was offered money, even a minister's post. He turned it down, saying government brings control, and control brings corruption. Instead, he took what people could give: sheep from herders, half a day's earnings from tea stall owners. One poor woman once brought him a bracelet and a pair of earrings. He wrote her into the donor ledger as the maternity ward's chief sponsor for that day. When intelligence officers raided his office in the 1980s, Eddie said nothing. He just took off his worn gray cap and held it out to them. "Here, this is everything I've stolen from the people."
2: His shelters never asked what religion you were. His morgues buried the nameless for free. On the baskets he left out for abandoned babies, the words read, "Don't kill the child, leave it here instead." He himself owned no car, no house of his own, just a two-room flat above an ambulance station and that same gray cap. When he was buried in 2016, soldiers stood beside

0: beside Islamic clerics, liberals beside the poor. On the old vans, people still chalk the words, "Service to humanity comes before religion."
1: It may be the truest self-portrait ever left by a man no one could ever buy.
2: The world is enormous, and one question is enough to start. Moygid.online.

0: On August 20th, 1977, Voyager 2 lifted off from Cape Canaveral. 16 days later, Voyager 1 followed. Bolted to each spacecraft was a copper disc plated with a thin layer of gold, 12 inches across. There was no budget set aside for it, no department built around it. Astronomers Carl Sagan and Frank Drake simply proposed it. Let's attach something for whoever finds this. They had 6 weeks. 6 weeks to assemble a portrait of humanity meant to outlast humanity itself. It opens with sound, not music, just sound. Thunder. Surf. A volcano erupting. An earthquake. The sequence was built on purpose. First a planet with no life, then biology, then people. Footsteps. A child's laugh. A heartbeat. Pages turning. The rumble of a jet engine. Only after all that does the music begin. This isn't a playlist. It's a story, tracing how civilization grows out of raw geology.
1: The music itself, 27 tracks, was curated by conductor Murray Sidlin with a team of ethnomusicologists, among them Alan Lomax, a folklorist who spent decades crossing rural America and the wider world with a tape recorder, capturing music that would otherwise have vanished. It was Lomax who insisted, if this record claims to speak for Earth, it has to carry the voices of overlooked cultures too, not just Bach and Beethoven. Thanks to him, the disc includes Bulgarian women's choral singing, field recordings considered wildly unconventional for a space mission at the time, alongside Peruvian wedding music. Rock and jazz, by contrast, made it on almost by accident, and the story behind that is its own small drama. The team wanted the Beatles' Here Comes the Sun, but the recording rights and the publishing rights sat with different companies, and there was no time to untangle it. John Lennon heard about the project and, though he never appears on the record as a performer, personally recommended the sound engineer for it, Walter Murch, the film editor behind Apocalypse Now. So the Beatles' influence made it aboard, just off camera. The one rock track that survived, Chuck Berry's Johnny B. Good, only got there over the objections of committee members who felt rock and roll was too lowbrow for an official message from humanity. 55 languages made the cut, from Akkadian, an ancient language of Mesopotamia, to modern Chinese dialects and languages of India. Some were included precisely because they were fading. The linguists wanted to give voice to languages that might not survive another two generations. At the same time, some major world languages were left out entirely, simply because, in 6 weeks, no one could track down the right expert or speaker in time. Sagan was candid about this later when people asked, "It isn't a perfect roster of humanity, just a snapshot of what was possible in 1977. Among the 115 images is a photograph of a supermarket, and a page from a physics textbook. To NASA's administrators, these read as illustrations of technology and consumer life. To Sagan, they meant something more honest, that people are not only intelligent and musical, but also, quite ordinarily, consumers. In interviews, he stressed that his goal wasn't an idealized humanity, it was a believable one.
2: And now, the quietest part. The record carries a recording of human brainwaves. The person wired to the electroencephalograph was artist Andrew Yen, Sagan's collaborator. In the hour before the recording, she deliberately filled her mind with thoughts, the history of Earth, the structure of DNA, the fate of humankind. And as she said years later, the fact that she had just fallen in love with Sagan and agreed to marry him. No one knows what a hypothetical listener might ever hear in those signals. But somewhere in interstellar space right now, there's an encoded moment of a person falling in love.

0: The child's laughter on the record isn't staged. A 3-year-old, the son of one of the project's staff, was simply brought into the studio while other sounds were being selected. At some point, playing on his own, he burst out laughing. The engineers looked at each other and hit record, next to the formal greetings from the UN Secretary General and the US. President, that laugh is one of the most alive things on the whole record. The discs themselves are copper plated with gold, chosen to resist erosion and micrometeorite impact in deep space. Engraved on the aluminum cover is an instruction manual, how to play the recording, at what speed, and where the spacecraft came from. Frank Drake drew the diagrams by hand. He admitted afterward that his real fear wasn't that aliens might misread them. It was that 1,000 years from now, people on Earth might no longer be able to decode this earnest, homemade cosmic picture language of their own making.
1: Both voyagers have long since crossed beyond the heliosphere, past the point where the solar wind gives out. Their instruments are being switched off one by one as power runs low. But the discs themselves could physically survive for hundreds of millions of years. Back on Earth, the recordings have been reissued in recent years on vinyl and digitally. There have been concerts where musicians performed the record's entire program live, start to finish, from Bulgarian choral singing to off. It's a letter almost certainly no one but us will ever read, and that's exactly why it says so much about who we are.
2: Anything at all, a building, a word, a habit you never questioned, moigid.online. A building, a word, a habit you never questioned, moigid.online.

0: Somewhere out on the water right now, an icebreaker is grinding through sea ice thick enough to stop a truck. There's a good chance it was designed in one small northern country. Better than even odds it was built there too. And if you counted every icebreaker working the world's oceans today, every second one came off the slipways of a single shipyard in Helsinki, in a district by the water called Haitalahti. The easy guess is cold. A northern country, brutal winters, so naturally they got good at breaking ice. But Norway has fjords just as far north, just as cold in winter, and Norway never built an ice-breaking industry like this. The difference is the Gulf Stream. It keeps Norwegian ports open all year. Finland never had that luxury. For centuries, not one Finnish port stayed open through the winter. Every year, the entire country was cut off from the sea by ice. That's the actual difference, not the cold itself, but never having an escape from it.
1: The first regular winter shipping route opened in the 1870s, when a steam icebreaker called Express began forcing a path through the frozen Baltic. The problem never really changed after that. Get cargo through a sea that freezes solid, sometimes into ice taller than a person. Finnish engineers spent decades chasing the answer, and they chased it right on the water in Helsinki, at a shipyard called Haitalahti that's been building ships there since 1865. It was founded, oddly enough, by a judge from Tampere, a landlocked man named Adolf Torngren who nonetheless had a sharp eye for a shipping business. The first vessels launched there in late December of 1868. Since then the yard has gone bankrupt, changed hands nearly 10 times, lived through wars and depressions, and never once stopped working for longer than a single season.
0: The turning point had a name that means, simply, force. The icebreaker Voima was built at Haitalahti in early 1952, and it was the first icebreaker anywhere in the world fitted with four propellers at once, two at the bow, two at the stern. It worked so well that the Soviet Union bought three sister ships, and Sweden bought a fourth. That one order set the pattern for decades. Neighboring countries kept ordering icebreakers from this one shipyard, and in the best years, building them accounted for a tenth of everything Finland exported. Along the way, the engineers stumbled onto something they hadn't expected. A ship breaks ice more easily going stern first than bow first. The propeller churns the ice into slush and pushes it clear. It would take decades before that accident of physics turned into an entire class of ships built to smash through the heaviest ice backward.

0: The idea reached its full form in the late 1980s. Two engineers, Kaako Järvinen and Ingmar Waldier, proposed something radical: take the electric motor out of the hull entirely and hang it outside, in a pod under the ship, with the propeller built right into it. The whole pod could spin a full circle, so the ship could move in any direction, bow first, stern first, sideways if it needed to. They called it the Azipod. It was tested first in 1990, on a small utility vessel named Sailie.
1: That's how a strange new kind of ship was born. Crossing open water, it moves bow first, like any ordinary vessel. Then it hits heavy ice, turns around, and keeps going stern first, now a full icebreaker. No need to design a special bow and a separate propulsion system anymore. One pod did both jobs at once.
2: Haidilaadi is still there today, on the same stretch of waterfront, under the same harbor cranes that have become a kind of local landmark. Over the years, the yard has built icebreakers for the Soviet Union and Sweden, for Germany, for Argentina, and recently it took on Canada's first one. Ownership has changed hands more than 10 times. The ice outside never has, and every winter, it's the reason the work keeps coming back.
3: A country with no real access to the open ocean became the world's foremost expert on breaking through frozen ones, simply because dealing with a sea that freezes over was a problem it had to solve at home, earlier and more often than almost anywhere else on Earth.
0: What should we tell you about? Your own street would do. Moijid.online. 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

0: Grandmothers murmured mantras under their breath and pretended they were just telling bedtime stories. Small statues of the Buddha got hidden away in old sugar boxes. That's what it looked like, saving an entire religion, in the middle of the 20th century.
1: In 1943, the entire Kalmyk people, more than 93,000 people, were deported to Siberia. Their Buddhist temples, known as kurils, were torn down, the monks persecuted. When Buddhism here started being pieced back together in the late 80s, almost no local monks were left. Teachers had to be brought in from other Buddhist regions of Russia, Buryatia, and Tuva. Picture this temple. The Golden Abode of Buddha Shakyamuni is the largest Buddhist temple in Europe, opened in 2005, right out on the flat open steppe. Inside stands a 9-meter statue of the Buddha, relics gifted by the 14th Dalai Lama, and a hall lined with portraits of the persecuted monks. The architects aligned the building with the compass points and laid a circular path around it for ritual walking. Locals joke that three laps count double: spiritual merit and a morning jog in one.
2: Now about the chess. In the 90s, this region, Kalmykia, a Buddhist republic on Russia's steppe, was led by a man named Kirsan Ilyum Zainov, who happened to be its president and, at the same time, president of the World Chess Federation. He built a whole chess city out on the steppe and made local footballers play chess at training camp. As the story goes, an old shepherd at the market would explain grandmaster games using cavalry charges and flanking moves with a horse herd, and make more sense than the invited experts did.
1: Kalmykia is a place where Buddhism became more than a faith. It became the language a people used to survive. And out here, the steppe remembers all of it.
3: What should we tell you about? Your own street would do. Moijid.online.

0: City street. The pavement has been dry for days. Then the first heavy drops land, and something rises from the ground. You know it instantly. You've known it since you were small. It seems like the smell of rain, but it has a name, a chemical formula, and two authors who coined that name at a desk in Melbourne. The obvious guess is that this is the smell of water hitting earth. But then why does wet asphalt smell the same, in a city with hardly any soil underfoot? And why can you smell it before the rain, when not one drop has fallen? The water isn't the source. It only wakes something up.
1: Two Australian chemists untangled this, Isabel Joy Baer and Richard Thomas. They worked at CSIRO, Australia's National Science Agency. In 1964 they published a paper in the journal Nature called Nature of Argillaceous Odour. Argillaceous simply means clay-like. That was the dry, official term scientists had been using, and hardly anyone had tried to explain the cause. Baer and Thomas gave the smell a name of its own. Petrichor. It comes from Greek, petra, meaning stone, and ichor, the fluid that ran in the veins of the gods instead of blood. They showed that the scent builds up in dry soil and clay over months. Then water releases it. A few years later, chemists isolated the molecule itself. It's called geosmin, which means earth smell in Greek. It's made by soil bacteria of the genus Streptomyces. They live in every handful of ordinary dirt, and they've also given medicine half of its modern antibiotics. Now it gets strange. The human nose can detect geosmin at about 5 parts per trillion. That's roughly 1,000 times more sensitive than a shark is to blood in water. Picture 1 teaspoon of geosmin dissolved in 200 Olympic swimming pools. You would still smell it.
0: Why would evolution give us such a fine nose for the smell of soil? The clue came from engineers, not biologists. In 2015, researchers at the Massachusetts Institute of Technology, Yongsi Zheng and Cullen Bui, filmed raindrops hitting porous surfaces with a high-speed camera. They saw a mechanism nobody had caught before. As a drop lands, it traps a tiny bubble of air against the surface. The bubble rises through the drop and bursts, flinging out a cloud of aerosols. These are droplets so small the eye can't see them. And those aerosols carry geosmin, along with bacterial spores from the soil, up into the air. It works best in light to moderate rain. In a downpour, the drops hit too hard, and the bubble never gets the chance to form. So the smell after rain is, quite literally, a cloud the ground breathes out toward you. There's a related smell, but it's a separate one. It's that sharp, metallic edge you catch before the first drops, when a storm is still on its way. Bacteria have nothing to do with it. Lightning splits nitrogen and oxygen molecules in the air, and ozone forms from the pieces. Then the downdrafts of the storm front carry it down from height, straight to your nose. That's why it feels like rain has started while the sky is still dry.
2: The most surprising turn came only recently. For a long time, nobody knew why bacteria would spend energy making geosmin. It clearly isn't meant for people. In 2020, biologists in Sweden and Denmark found the answer. Geosmin has a real audience, and it's a tiny soil creature called a springtail. Streptomyces release geosmin just as they're getting ready to form spores. The smell draws springtails in, and to them it's as irresistible as fresh bread. The springtail eats the bacterial colony. The spores pass through its gut intact and still able to grow, or they simply cling to its body and get carried off. The bacteria get a free ride across the neighborhood. The springtail gets a meal. A smell that people long took for a poetic accident turns out to be a working language, spoken by a whole ecosystem beneath our feet. So each time you breathe in petrichor, you're picking up a signal that was never sent to you. Your nose is just sensitive enough to overhear someone else's conversation.
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0: Picture this, you step onto ground that's frozen solid underneath, not as a figure of speech, but literally. Permafrost, ice that never thaws, once seemed like the perfect place to keep anything you buried in it, including people. This is Longyearbyen, on the Norwegian archipelago of Svalbard. About 2,000 people live here, closer to the North Pole than to most capital cities. It has the world's northernmost airport with scheduled flights, the northernmost bar, even a bowling alley, and a cemetery that hasn't taken a new grave in decades. Back in the 1950s, the authorities shut the cemetery down. The reason is stranger than you'd expect. Permafrost preserves bodies so well they barely decompose at all. Then, in 1998, scientists opened graves of people who died in the 1918 Spanish flu pandemic and found traces of the virus still in the tissue. Long dead, no longer active, but the thought of a flu archive sitting frozen just outside town made an impression. New burials in the ground are banned. Anyone seriously ill gets flown to the mainland. So do pregnant women, once they reach their third trimester. There's no maternity ward here, which means people live their lives in the Arctic, but they're born, and they die hundreds of kilometers to the south. One local priest put it simply, if dying here is against the rules, how exactly do you punish someone who breaks them?
1: Here's the twist, the permafrost itself is thawing now. Old graves are literally working their way back up to the surface, coffins shifting, crosses tilting sideways. The frozen archive is failing.
2: Polar bears, by the way, are real and wander the edges of town. Cats are banned outright. They'd be a threat to the local seabirds. Death is unwelcome. Cats are forbidden. Alcohol is strictly rationed. Longyearbyen is a place run with true Arctic precision, and nature keeps doing exactly what it wants anyway.
3: An episode like this takes about 2 minutes to make. Name a topic, and the rest is done for you. Moidjid.online.

0: Winter, 1983. A Soviet geologist named Emil Bashurin is walking through a forest in the Perm region in Russia's Ural Mountains, and he stops. There, cut into the snow, is a perfect circle, about 62 meters across. A sharp, worn path runs around its edge. No footprints leading in, none leading out. Bashurin filed a report. Locals dug up old stories of people wandering these woods for weeks, unable to find their way out. The place itself, Molyopka, takes its name from an old word for prayer stone, a boulder sacred to the Mansi, an indigenous Siberian people, where offerings were once made to the spirits. UFO hunters simply built on top of a layer of belief that was already centuries old.
1: The place went nationally famous in 1989, after a newspaper series ran under the headline, "The M-Triangle, Outsiders Don't Walk Here." It was the perfect story for that moment in late Soviet history, a little bit scientific, a little bit mystical, and safely apolitical. Expeditions poured in, magnetometers in hand, student groups camping out for weeks. When geophysicists finally looked properly, the picture turned out to be entirely down to earth. Compasses spin because of iron ore deposits underground, a miniature version of the kind of magnetic anomaly found elsewhere in Russia's iron-rich regions. The pyramid-shaped mounds people took for ancient megaliths turned out to be slag from an old copper-smelting works. Even the electronics glitches fit the pattern, just magnetic interference from the ground below.
2: In 2018, Forbes named Molyopka one of the world's best spots for UFO hunting, right alongside America's Area 51. The tent camps are still there today.
0: Maybe the most honest line came from UFO hunters themselves. The more instruments we bring, the fewer miracles we find.

0: On the morning of June 30, 1908, at 7 o'clock, something exploded over the Siberian taiga, the forest home of the Evenki people. No warning. The sound reached villages 1,000 kilometers away. The shockwave circled the Earth twice, picked up by seismographs around the world and by a magnetic observatory in Irkutsk. The blast released the energy of up to 30 megatons, thousands of times the Hiroshima bomb. It flattened forest across roughly 2,000 square kilometers, an area larger than Greater London. The trees fell outward, radiating from a single point. But right at that center, they were still standing, scorched, stripped of branches, but upright. That's not what an impact crater looks like. It's the signature of an airburst. Whatever it was exploded 5 to 10 kilometers up and never reached the ground.
1: No crater, no major fragments. That absence turned the taiga into a century-long mystery. Geologist Leonid Kulik trekked out here again and again through the 1920s and 30s, soaking his boots in the bogs, hauling instruments, coming back empty-handed each time. He never found an iron core. But he did map the blast zone for the first time, laying down the coordinates every researcher since has built on.
2: Today, most scientists favor the comet theory, a loose, icy body roughly a kilometer across that vaporized in the atmosphere, leaving almost nothing solid behind. That same night, skies over Europe glowed bright enough to read by outdoors, dust and aerosols thrown high into the atmosphere.
1: Tunguska still has no final answer. And maybe that's exactly what makes it the most honest reminder of how little control we have over what falls from above.
3: The world is enormous, and one question is enough to start. Moigid.online.

0: Picture a draftsman who has just been fired. It's evening, he's home, and he's bored. So he sits down and draws a map of the London Underground. Nobody asked him to. He does it because the real map annoys him professionally. On the real map, stations pile up on top of each other in the center, but a person underground doesn't care about those streets. They want to know one thing. Where do I change trains?
1: His name was Harry Beck. He was 29, and he worked in the signals office of the London Underground. He was used to drawing electrical diagrams where a wire runs straight or turns at a right angle or goes off at 45 degrees. On a diagram like that, a station is just a dot, not a spot on a city map. He blew up the center of London so the crowded stations wouldn't smother each other's names. He squeezed the outskirts, where nobody cares about distance anyway. Here's the obvious objection. If the diagram is inaccurate, it must be worse than a real map. A trick for lazy people. But ask yourself, have you ever held a ruler up to a subway map? No. You count the changes. That's what Beck drew. Not geography, but the logic of connection.

0: connections. The bosses turned it down at first. Too radical, too unlike anything people knew. Beck didn't give up, and soon he pitched it again. In 1932, 500 trial copies were printed and handed out at a few stations to see whether passengers would get it. They did. In 1933, the map came out in a run of 700,000, and Londoners fell for it at once.
1: Now, the part that makes people wince. For an idea that would shape the look of subway maps around the world for the next 90 years, Beck was paid 5 guineas. In today's money, that's less than £500. And he never signed a copyright agreement with them. Not ever. He went on fighting London Transport almost to the end of his life. By his own account, he died embittered and betrayed by the very organization he had so brilliantly celebrated.
2: His method spread across the globe, though it didn't land smoothly everywhere. In 1972, the designer Massimo Vignelli produced his own diagram for New York. It was even harsher and even more abstract. Water turned beige. Central Park became a perfect square. They got off at the wrong stops. They lost their bearings once they reached the street, because a map cut loose from the city's geography stopped helping the moment they climbed the stairs. In 1979, it was replaced with something more faithful to the ground. Moscow went its own way. From 1935, the official diagram there gave the exact distance and travel time between stations. Only later, toward the 1980s, did the metro adopt that same 45-degree grid Beck had invented.
3: And this is where the real trick is hidden. A city planner named John Guo spent years studying how these diagrams steer real passengers in London and in Washington. He compared two numbers. One was how far apart stations are drawn on paper. The other was how long the train actually takes between them. The result was strikingly blunt. The drawn distance pulled on people's route choices twice as hard as the real travel time did. In other words, a passenger will trust a line on a diagram over their own experience of the ride. In Washington, this was used not to deceive, but to help. Researchers redrew the diagram slightly, and it quietly nudged some riders away from a crowded transfer point and toward a quieter one. No announcement over the loudspeakers, just a different picture.
0: The brain loves Beck's diagram not in spite of the lie, but because of it. It strips out the extra and keeps only what you need for a decision, right here, right now. The truth would have cost more, a tangle of curves that's hard to read. The lie turned out to be kinder than the truth. And the whole underground world has been riding on it ever since. Harry Beck never saw justice in that. But every time a stranger in an unfamiliar city jabs a finger at a colored line and knows where to go, his old grievance is doing the work. It has become a language everyone speaks.
1: If you leave with more questions than you came with, that was the idea. The answers and the map live at moigid.online. Live at moigid.online.

Hello. A good flea market isn't junk spread out on folding tables. It's a museum with no labels, where the exhibits don't sit behind glass, they change hands, and the curator isn't an art historian but a dealer who has no real idea where the thing came from, but knows exactly what it's worth. Start in London. Where Portobello Road Market stands today, back in 1740 there was just an ordinary farm. The market itself appeared roughly a century later, and at first it sold meat, vegetables, and fruit, nothing romantic about it. The antique dealers only moved in during the 1940s and 50s, and from that point on Portobello became what it's known for now, a Saturday antiques market stretching over 3 kilometers of stalls, stands, and shopfronts, counted among the largest antique markets on the planet. Paris answers with something just as impressive. The Saint-Ouen flea market on the city's northern edge has a history stretching back almost 2 centuries, to the early 1800s, when ragpickers gathered outside the city walls, known as fishermen of the moon because they sold what they'd scavenged from the rubbish heaps at night.

0: Today Saint-Ouen covers about 7 hectares, split into several dozen smaller markets, and draws millions of visitors a year. It's often called the largest antiques and second-hand market in the world, and wandering its narrow lanes, that's easy to believe.
1: And now, one closer to home for the storyteller, Udelka, in St. Petersburg, officially the Udelny Market. Its story goes back to the 1870s, when the Udelnaya railway station was built and people from the surrounding villages started bringing their goods straight to the arriving trains. Second-hand trading here dates back to the 1920s, and it never really stopped, not even in Soviet times, when this kind of trade was technically against the law. The market found its current shape at the turn of the 1980s into the 90s, when private trading finally became legal. And the reputation that followed was serious. International publications rank Udelka among the world's best flea markets, alongside London and Berlin. The stalls stretch for 2 kilometers, and by some estimates as many as 1 million objects are laid out across them. It's sometimes called the largest open-air museum of Soviet everyday life, the place to find enamel badges, faceted glass tumblers, vinyl records, old postcards, and things you'd probably forgotten even existed.
2: And here's what ties all three markets together, for all their differences in accent and currency. Each one is a living archive of its city. A museum hands you the story ready-made, printed on a little card. A flea market makes you work it out yourself, from the object in your hands, from the wear on its surface, from the price a dealer named without ever suspecting he was holding a small fragment of somebody else's past life. That really is the university in question, except here the lectures are haggling, and the diploma is the thing you carry home.
3: The world is enormous, and one question is enough to start. Moigid.online.

0: But literally, given everything that came before, what continuation is most likely? Picture someone who's read hundreds of billions of words. Books, articles, forums, academic journals, chat logs, manuals, recipes, legal texts, novels, comments on videos. Everything indiscriminately. Now, when you write that person a sentence, they don't think in the ordinary sense. They instantly sense how that sentence usually continues in the text they've read. That's what a language model is. Extraordinarily well read. No eyes, no hands, no memory of you once the conversation ends, and no understanding in the sense you mean the word. Some of you are probably thinking right now, but it answers as if it understands. Exactly. That's precisely why we're having this conversation. Because the gap between sounds like understanding and is understanding isn't visible from the outside, and it has serious practical consequences. One important thing follows from this straight away. The model doesn't store a ready-made answer somewhere inside and pull out when you ask. It builds the answer right there, word by word, step by step. So the same question, under different settings, produces different answers. And that's not a glitch, it's a built-in feature. Engineers call this feature generation temperature. Sounds technical, but the idea is simple. Picture a dial, turn it left, and the machine picks the safest, most predictable next token. Turn it right. It takes risks, choosing less obvious options. At low temperature, answers are stable and repetitive. At high temperature, they're surprising, sometimes brilliant, sometimes way off the mark. When a chatbot gives you something genuinely unexpected and spot on, the temperature was probably set a bit above average. When it confidently spouts nonsense, same dial, same reason. It's one setting and it swings both ways.
1: Now, the most important part for anyone who wants real value from these machines, not just a pretty fog of words. The prompt. A word you've almost certainly heard by now. Some people treat it like a magic spell. Say the right words in the right order and the machine unlocks every door. That's not how it works. A prompt is a brief. A work order. Instructions for whoever's doing the job. And the sharper the brief, the sharper the result. Exactly like in real life. Ask a contractor to do something with the bathroom and don't be surprised by what you get. There are four things worth including in any serious request to a neural network. First, role. Who should the machine be in this conversation? An editor, a lawyer, a school teacher, a friend with a medical background. Second, context. What's already known? Who is this for? What's the purpose? Third, specifics. What exactly do you want? A list, a piece of text, a table, something short or something detailed. Fourth, an example or a standard. What does a good result look like to you? Take a real example. You want to write a birthday card for your grandmother and ask a neural network for help. You type, write a birthday greeting. You get back, dear birthday girl. May every day bring joy, health, and the warmth of loved ones. Technically a greeting. In practice, a template mailed out to everyone. Because the machine knew nothing, not who your grandmother is, not her age, not the nature of your relationship with her. Now the same request, with a proper brief, you help write personal messages. I need a short birthday card for my grandmother. She's turning 80, she loves humor, we haven't seen each other in a while, the tone should be warm, a little playful, no sentimentality, 3 to 4 sentences. The result will feel alive, with character, exactly what you had in mind. Same machine, same moment, the only difference is the brief. Or another example. You ask, write a funny song about a cat. You get a verse rhyming cat with mat. Fine, but forgettable. Ask differently, you're a children's songwriter. Write a cheerful song about a ginger cat who's scared of the vacuum cleaner. 3 verses, simple rhythm, rhyme every other line, for kids aged 4 to 6. Now that's actual craft. The anchor point changed everything. The most common mistake in prompts is contradictory instructions. Explain it briefly,

0: but in great detail. No jargon, but technically precise. Keep it simple, like an encyclopedia entry. The machine doesn't argue, it tries to satisfy both instructions at once, and the result is mush. The second mistake is a question that's too broad, with no boundaries. The machine fills the space with generic, catch-all text, because it doesn't know which angle you actually care about. The third is no success criteria. If you don't say you need a list of 5 points and not an essay, you'll probably get an essay. And here's a subtlety people rarely notice right away. The exact same phrasing can produce different results depending on what's written next to it earlier in the conversation. The model reads the whole accumulated context, and sometimes adding a single, seemingly clarifying line shifts the probabilities toward a different pattern and makes the answer worse. It's not intuitive, but that really is how it works.
1: Now, hallucinations. The term caught on fast because the phenomenon turned out to be widespread and sneaky in exactly the places people least expect it. The model doesn't lie the way a person lies, deliberately knowing the truth. It optimizes for plausible sounding text, not verified fact. If its training data or the current conversation doesn't give it enough grounding for an answer, it keeps building the text anyway, using the most statistically likely words. And that text looks exactly like a true answer would. Confident, smooth, using all the right turns of phrase. In 2023, a striking scandal broke out in American courts. Lawyers filed documents citing legal precedents. The precedents were formatted correctly in proper legal style with case citations, and they didn't exist. ChatGPT had invented them. A judge caught it during review. The lawyers ended up in a deeply embarrassing position. The case became a textbook example. Polished legal writing is not the same thing as verified legal information. Requests are especially risky when they call for an exact figure, a specific date, a precise quotation, a source citation, medical advice, or a financial calculation. It's precisely in these cases that the model sounds most confident, and precisely in these cases that it gets things wrong without the reader noticing. The text reads like ordinary, reliable prose. The error only shows up when you check the original source. Someone's probably thinking, fine, but doesn't the AI get things right most of the time? Yes, often. And that's exactly what makes its unreliability so hard to catch. When a person talks nonsense, something usually shifts in their voice or manner. Not with a model. A confident tone on a correct answer and a confident tone on a fabricated one sound identical. The practical rule is simple. The higher the cost of being wrong, the less you should trust an answer without checking it against an outside source. Pay special attention to words like exactly, guaranteed, official. If the model cites a specific document, verify it exists before you rely on it. There's a simple trick you can use right inside the conversation. If the model names a specific figure, name, or link, ask it, "Where does this come from? Can you point to a source?" A good model will say honestly, "I can't guarantee accuracy. Please check the original source." A bad one will confidently name a source that doesn't exist. That, too, is a signal worth learning to read. A related but separate topic, voice cloning. That's a different, though technologically related, class of tools. Ones that can mimic a specific person's voice from just a few seconds of recording. Healthy skepticism toward voice messages from unfamiliar numbers is simply good sense now, not paranoia. Back to temperature, which we talked about earlier. At high settings, the model sometimes produces a phrase you never would have come up with yourself. An unexpected connection between ideas, an unconventional angle, an image sharper than your own. That's exactly why it's used for creative work, drafting a concept, coming up with a name, finding a non-obvious approach. But that same high temperature applied to a task that demands factual accuracy is a risk. A fact that sounds true can turn out to be a construct stitched together from familiar patterns, with no real grounding behind it.
0: Large language models are now moving quickly toward following instructions more reliably and leaning on external, verified sources. Verification discipline is growing too,

0: Companies and users increasingly want not just a polished answer, but one whose every detail can be traced back to its origin. That's the right direction, and it's already reshaping how developers think about the next generation of these systems. But as long as these tools remain what they are today, remarkably useful and fundamentally unreliable in exactly the same spots, the most honest thing to say is this. Talk to this machine the way you'd talk to a brilliant, extraordinarily well-read assistant who happens to be blind and forgetful, with respect, with precision, with a good brief, and with the understanding that the final word is, and always will be, yours. This has been a joint feature from Oh, My Guide, and Aho, the platform, where you can try everything from this episode hands-on, images, songs, videos, and voices. And with us, you can order an audio tour about any place or phenomenon on Earth, and put the four principles from this episode to the test with a real conversation partner.
1: An episode like this takes about 2 minutes to make. Name a topic, and the rest is done for you. Moigit.online.
0: From this episode to the test with a real conversation partner.
1: An episode like this takes about 2 minutes to make. Name a topic, and the rest is done for you. Moigit.online.

0: Picture a lake so wide you can't see the far shore. Lake Onega, in the north of Russia. On an island in it stand 22 domes. From the water they look silver. They flash in the sun like the scales of a fish. Most visitors guess metal. Lead, maybe, or tin. Surely nobody would spare anything on a wonder like this. But it's aspen. The cheapest, most stubborn tree in the northern forest. The villagers had a name for it, a weed tree. The easy explanation is poverty. Poor builders, so they used whatever was lying around. Except it doesn't hold up. Aspen was chosen for these roofs even where pine grew nearby, and larch, and spruce. So it wasn't poverty. The carpenters of these villages knew something about this tree that most of us have forgotten.
1: The roofing is called lamek. It's a small wooden scale, about the size of your palm, with a curved notch cut into the bottom. Scales like this cover the onion-shaped domes. One dome of the Transfiguration Church on Kishi takes several thousand of them. The whole church takes more than 30,000. Each one is held by a single forged nail. Each one is cut by hand, with an axe. Here's the first part of the answer. Fresh aspen is soft. It cuts almost like butter. In a day, a carpenter can make as many scales from aspen as he'd manage from oak or larch in a week. Aspen hardly splits along the grain. It keeps its shape, so you can cut any curve you like, and it won't crack in a hard frost. And it's light. The dome of that church rises as high as a seven-story building. Dress it in oak shingles and the whole structure would simply crush itself. Aspen weighs about three times less. The log walls carry it without a single extra post inside. Now the surprising part. Aspen fears damp. Leave it in the ground, or low in a wall near the soil, and it rots in 10 years or so. People called it a rotten tree. But up high, in the wind, it behaves the other way round. When rain hits, the wood swells. The scales press tight against each other, and the dome becomes one solid skin. Water can't get through. It just runs down. Then it dries, the gaps open a little, and the wood breathes. And after a few years in sun and wind, the aspen changes color. The thin top layer fades to a silvery gray, so much like metal that people mistake it. On a cloudy day, the dome looks dull, like lead. At sunset, it flares pink and gold. At noon, it shines like real silver. No other northern wood does this trick. Pine goes nearly black. Spruce turns brown.

0: The scales were cut with a special axe. Short, with a broad, rounded blade. People simply called it the Lemek axe. The saw was avoided on purpose. A saw tears the fibers, and water gets into the tear. An axe does the opposite. It presses the fibers down and closes the pores. After the axe, an aspen scale comes out almost polished, with a tiny crust of compressed wood. That crust is what turns rain away, year after year. Who first worked this out, nobody knows. The carpenters passed the craft from hand to hand and left no drawings. There is a lovely legend, though. It says one master, called Nestor, built the Transfiguration Church, and when he finished, he threw his axe into the lake and said, "There was never one like this, and there never will be." Historians don't believe it. One man can't raise a church that size. But whoever those carpenters of Zaunezhai were, they left us something that still works.
1: A single aspen scale lasts 30 to 40 years, then it's replaced. In the last century, the roofing on this church was renewed twice. The latest time was a great restoration that ran for 11 years and ended only recently. 34,000 new scales, every one cut with an axe, the way it was done three centuries ago. So the silver over Lake Onega isn't metal, and it isn't paint. It's a tree people thought was worthless. It turned out to last the longest and to look the finest. Sometimes the best material is the one everyone walks past.
2: 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Mogit.online. Mogit.online.

0: Bungee jumping is the poster child of modern extreme sport. But what you're about to hear about wasn't born for the adrenaline rush. It was born for the harvest.
1: Picture a small island in the South Pacific, Pentecost, part of the Vanuatu archipelago. Every year from April to June, the local men build a wooden tower bound together with vines, up to 30 meters tall, roughly the height of a 10-story building, and dive off it head first. The ritual is called naghole, land diving. The goal is to graze the ground with your head or shoulders at the very bottom of the fall. By local belief, that touch is what fertilizes the earth and guarantees a good yam harvest. The tower is rebuilt from scratch every season. The vines have to be freshly cut and damp, dried out. They barely stretch and simply snap. Each jumper chooses and ties his own pair of vines to his ankles. Get the length or thickness wrong, and it's read as a sign from the spirits. You've been refused. Broken bones and spinal injuries aren't rare here, and a bad jumping season is taken as a warning in itself. The yams won't grow.
2: In 1979, a group of researchers from Oxford watched a naghole ceremony and carried the idea back out into the world. The vines were swapped for rubber cords, and the ritual became a sport played out on cranes and bridges everywhere. The people of Pentecost know this. Tourists now pay hundreds of dollars just to watch, but they aren't allowed to jump. The heart of the ceremony stays exactly where it belongs.
1: The adrenaline is what the world took from naghole. The bond with the land is what Pentecost kept for itself.
3: If you leave with more questions than you came with, that was the idea. The answers and the map live at moygid.online.

0: Imagine walking up to your landlord and saying, "I'll pay you less than 1 euro for the whole year." And he nods, because that is how it has worked here for 500 years. This is the German city of Augsburg and a quarter called the Fuggerei. It is not a tour guide legend. It is a working lease. You might think the landlord died long ago and everyone forgot to update the price, but the bills go out every single year for one Rhenish guilder, which today comes to less than a euro. Nobody forgot. The number was frozen on purpose, like a monument to the man who said it.
1: His name was Jacob Fugger, called the Rich, a banker whose money helped get Charles V elected Holy Roman Emperor. He started as a wool trader and ended up lending to half of Europe. And in 1521, in his hometown, he opened a quarter for people who had fallen into poverty through no fault of their own. There were rules. You had to have lived in Augsburg at least 2 years. You had to be free of debt. You had to be Catholic. And besides the guilder, you paid in prayer, 3 a day, for the souls of Fugger and his descendants. What did you get? 67 houses, 147 apartments, each between 45 and 65 square meters. A kitchen, a living room, a bedroom, a storeroom, its own church, St. Mark's, its own streets with lamps and gates that lock at night. Many residents work right there, as gardeners, as watchmen, even selling tickets in the quarter's museum. It is one of the oldest lived-in housing quarters on the planet, and it runs on give and take, not on handouts. So why charge a guilder at all? Why not make it free? Because Fugger wasn't

0: wasn't building a shelter. He was building a system. Help on the condition that a person gets back on their feet instead of getting used to living on someone else's money. That is why the place outlived its founder by half a millennium instead of closing the day he died.
1: One early tenant was a mason named Franz Mozart, the great-grandfather of the composer. He moved in 1681 and lived there until he died in 1694. A plaque inside the quarter tells you so. Without it, nobody would link a craftsman's cheap flat with the symphonies of his great-grandson. Now meet Ilona Barber, a former circus performer and a singer with a military band. She waited 2 years for her apartment. Her pension is small, and rents in the city have passed €850 a month. That is nearly the whole pension. 1 month of that rent is close to 1,000 times what a year costs here. She calls herself very lucky, but it isn't luck so much as a cue. There are always more people who want to live here for less than €1 a year than there are free apartments.
2: Then, on the night of the 26th of February, 1944, British aircraft bombed Augsburg. Nearly 70% of the Fuggerei was reduced to ruins. Could a tradition that old end in a single night? Almost everything had to be rebuilt from scratch. But on the 1st of March, 1944, the Fugger Family Council decided in writing to rebuild. The money did not come from outside handouts. It came from selling timber from the family's own forests. The work dragged on into the 1970s, but the streets, the gates, and St. Mark's Church came back to exactly where they had stood.
0: Today, about 150 people live in the Fuggerei, and almost 200,000 tourists come through every year. They wander between the houses, peering at other people's daily lives. Meanwhile, the real residents lock the gates behind them in the evening and say 3 prayers for a man who died 5 centuries ago. That is the rent here. Not only money, but a memory that somehow still works.
3: This story started with a single question. Ask yours at mygid.online. .online.

0: There's a lovely legend, and stories like this one usually start with it. Supposedly tofu was invented by Liuan, ruler of the Huainan region, who lived in the 2nd century BCE, by accident, some say, or while chasing an elixir of immortality. It's a charming story. It's also unproven. Historians treat it politely but carefully. Soy curd may well have existed back then. One Han dynasty funerary relief seems to show something like the process, but people read that carving very differently, and the argument never really ends.
1: What we do have is a solid date. The year 965, China, a book called Qingyi Lu, usually translated as Records of the Clear and the Strange, written by an official and man of letters named Tao Gu. This is the first reliable written mention of tofu anywhere in the world. And what's telling is how ordinary it is. The author writes about a local official, an assistant to the town's governor, a man named Jishu, who was so poor he couldn't afford mutton. Instead, he bought a few pieces of soy curd at the market every day and ate them with his rice. The neighbors teased him for it, and started calling tofu the deputy mayor's mutton. The joke got written down, the book survived, and 1,000 years later, thanks to nothing more than that joke, we know for certain, by 965, tofu was already on sale in the market, cheap and familiar to everyone. From there, monasteries enter the story. Buddhist precepts forbid taking life, so for centuries Chinese monastery kitchens did without meat or fish, and soy became their main building block. Toward the end of the 12th century and into the 13th, this style of cooking traveled to Japan, carried by the Zen monks Isai and Dogen, who had studied in China. Dogen, in fact, wrote an entire manual for monastery cooks in 1237, called the Tenzo Kaiakun. In it, cooking isn't described as a chore.

0: 4. It's a spiritual practice. How to handle rice, how to handle water, how to treat what looks like the smallest, most trivial task. Out of that came Shojin Ryorai, Japanese temple cuisine, a name that roughly translates as food of diligent effort. No meat, no fish, but also no onion or garlic. Both are considered too stimulating for someone about to sit down and meditate. Within those limits, tofu is used in every form imaginable: fresh, dried, deep-fried, and yuba, the delicate skin lifted off the surface of simmering soy milk, still prized as a local delicacy in Kyoto today. And here's the part worth pausing on. Inside this strict, disciplined cuisine, there's an entire genre called Madoki Ryorai, dishes of imitation. Food deliberately built to copy the taste and texture of meat or fish. The best known is Ganmadoki, mashed tofu with carrot and burdock root, deep fried. The name literally means mock goose. Which raises the question, why would monks want goose at all, even a fake one? The answer is simple and very human, so the table wouldn't be boring. A restriction doesn't cancel out pleasure, it just sends you looking for it by another route. People understood that 1,000 years ago, just as well as they do now.
1: Anything at all. A building, a word. A habit you never questioned. Moigid.online.

0: That steak on your plate cost between 10 and 15,000 liters of water. Not in the meat itself, in the feed, in watering the animals, in irrigating the fields that grew the grain. An average person drinks around 60 liters a month. So one steak weighs more water than you drink in half a year. That's the idea of virtual water, and it explains right away why a water crisis never really starts at the tap. The basic physics first. About 97.5% of all water on Earth is salt water. Almost 2% more is locked up in glaciers and permafrost. What's left is under 1% of liquid fresh water, and only a small slice of that is actually within reach. Rivers, shallow groundwater, lakes. What fills city pipes and irrigates farmland is a sliver of the planet's total water. That's why when will the water run out has no single answer. Water doesn't disappear physically, it just keeps cycling. But it does disappear in a human sense. It turns too salty, too polluted, too deep, or simply out of reach.
1: UN reports point to a different danger, not the end of water, but the end of balance. By 2030, global demand for fresh water is expected to outstrip sustainable renewable supply by roughly 40%. That's not a doomsday scenario, it's a forecast of a structural shortfall, civilization drawing more, year after year, than the water cycle can safely replace. One United Nations University report called the state a global water bankruptcy.
2: A Swedish hydrologist, Malin Fokkenmark, came up with a

0: simple scale for measuring this pressure. Below 1,700 cubic meters of renewable fresh water per person a year, water stress. Below 1,000, chronic scarcity. Below 500, absolute scarcity. Color a map by that index and it's not a pleasant sight. Most of North Africa, the Middle East, parts of South Asia are already deep red. Beneath that map sit even more troubling structures, fossil aquifers, underground reservoirs hundreds of thousands of years old that barely refill under today's climate. The Ogallala Aquifer under America's Great Plains is the invisible engine behind US wheat, corn, and beef. It's been pumped hard since the mid-20th century, and in some counties the water table has already dropped by tens of meters. Researchers say it plainly, at current irrigation rates, entire sections of this aquifer will become too costly to pump from by the middle of the century. The water will still be down there, but lifting it will cost more than the harvest is worth. The Nubian sandstone aquifer under the Sahara is an even starker case. This is fossil water in the geological sense, the water equivalent of oil. Hydrologists who've studied the irrigation projects in Libya and Chad built on this reserve put its remaining lifespan at a matter of decades, not centuries. Cape Town, back in 2018, became the first major city to publicly set a date for the taps running dry, day zero. Officials named the actual day the water would be cut off and residents would queue at distribution points instead. What saved the city was a mix of hard rationing, 50 liters per person a day, enough for one short shower and the bare essentials, sweeping cuts by businesses, and, less heroically, late rains that refilled the reservoirs. Cape Town proved that a day zero deadline is a political tool powerful enough to change an entire city's behavior overnight. It also exposed just how fragile urban water systems are when they depend on a handful of reservoirs with no strategic backup.
1: Wealthy, dry countries already have their answers. Israel covers a large share of its water needs through desalination, technology that turns seawater into drinking water. The Gulf states desalinate on an even bigger scale. But this path drags two costs behind it, energy, since the process demands enormous amounts of electricity, and environmental, since the concentrated brine pumped back into the sea changes coastal water chemistry. Among the more exotic ideas on the table, towing icebergs to Africa's coastline, and pulling water straight out of the air. For now, both remain experiments and pilot projects, nothing more. So what's the bottom line from the scientist? Water on Earth isn't going to run out, not in any physical sense. But roughly 70% of all the fresh water humanity uses goes into agriculture. And unless that number changes, no desalination plant, no towed iceberg, no political pledge is going to close the gap between what's being demanded and what the water cycle can actually replace. Water doesn't vanish. It just stops being where you need it. This has been an episode from Investigations, Questions with No Easy Answer. You can get one built around any topic you like, just message the bot with the subject. Ask, for instance, where did the water from the Aral Sea go, and you'll get the story of a sea that dried up within a single generation's lifetime.
2: The world is enormous, and one question is enough to start. 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

0: An axolotl can regrow a piece of its own brain, no scar, no trace, as if the injury never happened. Not some patched-up substitute either, but working tissue, identical to the original. No other backboned animal on Earth can do that. Biologically, it's the larva of the Mexican salamander, one that never quite finishes growing up. It reaches adulthood, it breeds, but it stays in its water-dwelling larval form for life. Scientists call this Neoteny, and it's exactly why the axolotl has become the world's go-to lab animal for studying regeneration.
1: Nearly every axolotl living in captivity today, in tanks, in labs, in research centers around the world, descends from around 30 animals brought out of Mexico back in the 20th century. Genetically, that's an extremely narrow starting pool.

0: labs have since bred a strain that glows green under ultraviolet light, a jellyfish gene spliced into its DNA, so researchers can literally watch regenerating tissue light up in real time. In the wild, though, in the canals of Xochimilco on the edge of Mexico City, the axolotl is running out of road. The water is polluted, the ancient Aztec system of floating garden islands that once sustained this habitat has broken down, and the stretches of canal still fit to live and keep shrinking. Right now, conservationists and local communities are working to restore those canals, and what they manage will decide whether the axolotl stays a living creature or fades into something you only meet in an aquarium or a cartoon.
1: A creature that can rewind its own damage has ended up somewhere it may not be able to rewind its way out of.
2: This story started with a single question. Ask yours at moigid.online.

0: What does a place look like when the planet hasn't yet decided? Dry land or ocean? Here it is, the Danakil Depression, Ethiopia, 100 meters below sea level. The air here isn't just hot, it's thick like molten glass. The average yearly temperature runs around 34 degrees Celsius. Not one cool month in 6 years of records. This isn't a one-day extreme like Death Valley. This is heat that never lets up year-round.
1: Picture this, if you can, these pools. Poison green, lemon yellow, orange. Water hotter than 50 degrees Celsius, acidity below zero on the pH scale. A thin salt crust floating over a boiling sulfuric stew. Geysers spray out mineral-rich brine, and the moment it hits the air, it hardens into salt mushrooms, coral-like knots, mineral towers. This landscape doesn't sit still, it's being built right now, and a photo from 10 years ago no longer matches what's here today. Underfoot, three tectonic plates are pulling apart. The crust here is stretched thin, magma sits close to the surface. Geologists say that in a few million years, this will be a new ocean. The salt flats of Danakil will end up on the seafloor.
2: NASA came here looking for clues on how to search for life on Mars. What it found was something unexpected: minerals can look alive. Beautiful chemistry can pass for biology. The most striking thing here isn't the heat or the acid. It's that the planet is still mid-transformation, and we happen to be around to see it. This story started with a single question. Ask yours at moigid.online.

0: Parcels of rock arrive regularly at the National Park Office. People send them back with letters, apologies, accounts of misfortunes they say began the moment they pocketed a handful of red sand as a souvenir. Staff don't endorse the idea of a curse, but they don't throw the letters away either. Uluru isn't a mountain. Geologists call formations like this an inselberg, an island rock, the visible remnant of an ancient mountain system, everything else worn away by millions of years of erosion. It rises about 348 meters above the desert, roughly the height of the Eiffel Tower. But underground, the monolith runs on for several hundred meters more. What you see is only the tip.
1: Watch the color shift. At dawn, it's a deep maroon, almost charcoal. By midday, a hot ochre. After rain, it turns almost violet. This is simple physics. Iron-rich sandstone reflects light differently depending on the sun's angle, the humidity, the temperature. No mystery to it, and yet the feeling that the rock is breathing never quite goes away. To the Anangu people, every curve of this surface isn't landscape, it's text. This is where ancestral spirits fought, gave birth, fed their children. Climbing to the top isn't a hike. It's stepping into a space walked by ancestors.

0: Tengu themselves don't climb it, and still, they feel responsible for everyone who does.
1: In October 2019, the chain bolted into the rock was removed for good. One elder put it this way, "Today, we are not closing the mountain. Today it's closing a door we never opened." Uluru teaches one thing, some places aren't meant to be stood on, they are meant to be stood before.
2: The world is enormous, and one question is enough to start. Moige.online.

0: October 1, 1949. In Beijing, Mao Zedong proclaims the People's Republic of China, and on that same day, a decision gets made that barely makes it into the history books. Five official time zones, inherited from the old republic, are wiped off the map. From the coast at Shanghai to the deserts of the Darien Basin, the entire country now runs on a single Beijing time, UTC plus 8. That's a span of almost 5,000 kilometers, west to east, roughly the width of the continental United States. By the ordinary rules of geography, China should have five time zones. It has one.
1: Picture the map for a moment. Uremi, the capital of Xinjiang province, sits at roughly the same longitude as Karachi and Bishkek. Its neighbors, Kazakhstan and Kyrgyzstan, run on UTC plus 6. That's what's known, unofficially, as a Uremi time, 2 hours behind Beijing. On paper, it doesn't exist. In practice, millions of people live by it. In Uremi, under UTC plus 6, solar noon, the sun directly overhead, lands around 12:10. Under the official Beijing time, UTC plus 8, that same astronomical noon gets pushed to 2:10 in the afternoon. 2 o'clock, and the sun is at its peak. That's not a minor inconvenience, it's a light cycle turned completely on its head. Day to day, this plays out as constant double bookkeeping. A yoga shop in Kashgar opens at 10 in the morning, but the clock on the door reads Beijing time, and the owner mentally subtracts 2 hours. Before any meeting here, people automatically ask, Beijing time, or Xinjiang time? As routine a question as asking someone which time zone they mean anywhere else in the world. It's felt most sharply in schools. Classes, exams, doctor's appointments, all scheduled on Beijing time. But the sun over Uremi hasn't risen yet at 7 in the morning by the official clock. A child packs their school bag in the dark, not because they got up early, but because Beijing's morning is, astronomically, still night here. Meanwhile, parents might check Xinjiang time before morning prayer, time to the actual sunrise, so a single household runs on two clocks at once. In international time zone databases, the Asia-Uremi zone is listed separately, but flagged as unofficial. It's a rare case of the timekeepers of the world formally noting a zone that, legally, doesn't exist.
0: China is the boldest example, but not the only one. Nepal runs on UTC plus 5 hours and 45 minutes. Not 6, not 5:30, exactly 45. In 1956, authorities in Kathmandu chose that offset deliberately. It put solar noon in the capital almost exactly at 12 o'clock, while also setting the country apart from India's UTC plus 5:30 and from any leftover colonial era timekeeping. To an Indian traveler used to thinking in 30-minute steps, Nepal's extra 15 minutes can look almost like a joke. To a Nepali, it's precise astronomical calculation and a quiet assertion of independence. A time zone stopped being just geography a long time ago. It became a political tool, on par with a border or a flag. Beijing, in 49, was saying, the whole country listens to the capital. Kathmandu, in 56, was saying, we are not India. And Xinjiang, in response to the first, quietly turns its clocks back. A pilot flying out of Urumqi to Beijing announces landing on the single official state time. Their own body clock runs on the sun. The passenger keeps two

0: clock faces on their phone. And that whole two-hour gap traces back to one decision, made in a single night in the autumn of 1949.
1: Ask me about India sometime, the only country with a population over a billion that spans a subcontinent on a single time zone, and about the one province that's quietly ignored it for half a century.
2: Anything at all, a building, a word, a habit you never questioned. Moigid.online. 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

0: A church is rolling down a street. It is made of wood. It is 113 years old, and it weighs more than 1,000 tons. It moves slower than a person walks. 10,000 people stand along the road and watch it go, and some of them are crying. This is Kiruna, the northernmost town in Sweden, north of the Arctic Circle. The church is moving because the ground under the town is going to fall away. Here is why. The mountain next to town, Kirunavaara, is almost pure iron ore. It is the richest deposit of its kind in Europe. A company called LKAB has been mining it since the 1900s. The ore doesn't run straight down. It slants, and it slants right under the houses. The deeper the miners dig, the wider a crater of collapse spreads at the surface. At first, people thought they could simply steer around the cracks. Then the cracks started coming toward the homes.
1: In 2004, LKAB said it plainly. Or a town, on this spot. Not both. There was an easy answer. Knock down old Kiruna and put up a standard new settlement next door. Instead, the decision was to move the whole town, a little over 3 kilometers east. And not just the people. Part of the buildings, part of the streets, and as much of the town's soul as could be carried. Work on a new center began in 2014, and the first buildings opened in 2018. You might ask why anyone would haul old buildings across town when new ones are going up anyway. Ask someone who grew up in one of those houses, and the question falls apart. What's being moved isn't walls. It's 3 generations of memory. So Kiruna took memory seriously. 21 buildings were chosen as worth keeping. Not museum pieces, but the living fabric of the town. The wooden ones are set on steel supports and rolled across town on trailers, like enormous sleds.
0: The symbol of the whole effort is a clock tower. It was built in 1963 as part of the old town hall. The hall itself had to be torn down because it stood too close to the mine. But the tower was lifted off and taken to the new town hall in 2018. That building is called Kristallen the Crystal. Its sharp, faceted walls echo the shape of the ore crystals that feed the town. The real shock came in August of 2025. The Church of Kiruna is wooden, with a steep tented roof, and Swedes have voted it one of their best-loved buildings. It had to travel 5 kilometers. Together with its steel frame, it weighed over 1,000 tons. It was lifted onto more than 100 wheels and pulled along a specially widened road, at walking pace. The trip took 2 days. 10,000 people came to see it, nearly all of Kiruna, plus visitors from around the world. They came just to stand there and watch their church crawl past. Some cried. Not from grief, exactly. It's rare to see the symbol of your childhood stand up and walk with you into a new life. But not everyone got the festive part. Homeowners are offered 125% of market value from LKAB, or a new home in place of the old one. That's generous, no question. Still, moving a town also means moving habits. A new pharmacy, a new way to work, neighbors split up across different districts. Some residents say it out loud in interviews. The new place feels colder and not in degrees. The closeness of a small town has come apart. It is harder still where no compensation exists at all. For centuries, the Sami community of Gävne has driven its reindeer through land near Kiruna twice a year between summer and winter pastures. You can't explain a detour to a reindeer. Where there was once a river of lichen

0: hundreds of meters wide, the community has a corridor of about 50 meters. In autumn 2025, Gabna broke off a long-standing agreement with LKAB. It said the mine's new plans threatened to cut the last intact stretch of the route. Money can't fix that. For animals that don't choose, the route either exists or it doesn't.
1: It's a strange kind of arithmetic. Sweden supplies almost 80% of Europe's iron ore, and it comes from here. Without it, the continent would have little to make steel from. For that, a whole town agreed to pick up and follow the cracks. It was given 2 decades to do it, and hundreds of millions of kronor were spent on the church alone. The full price, though, was paid by more than people with apartments and compensation. It was also paid by those who had no one to send the bill to. Kiruna doesn't argue with the mountain. It steps away, just far enough to keep living, and carries what it can. The clock from the town hall. The wooden church. The memory of home. What can't be carried, the reindeer trail, the town hasn't yet worked out how to save.
2: 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Your own street would do. 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

0: Picture this. Sometime in the early 15th century, someone takes an expensive piece of vellum, not paper, calfskin, the kind that cost real money, and covers it in a script that exists nowhere else on earth. Not before, not after, not in any monastery, not in any archive in Europe. 600 years of searching, and not a single trace of anyone continuing this tradition. One manuscript, one writing system, one author whose name nobody knows. That's the real mystery of the Voynich manuscript. Not that no one can read it, that it exists at all. Radiocarbon dating puts the vellum somewhere between 1404 and 1438, the early Renaissance, the era of Jan Hus, and the first humanists. And right in that window, someone invents a unique alphabet, writes out roughly 170,000 characters, something like 35,000 words, and vanishes. No sequel, no students, not so much as a footnote in anyone else's letters.
1: But here's what's striking about the text itself. It isn't chaos. Certain characters only ever appear at the start of a word, others only at the end. There are recurring combinations where words end favorite words, exactly the way a living language behaves. Physicist Marcello Montemurro at the University of Manchester showed that in the botanical and pharmaceutical sections, the same terms cluster together, as if the author were writing a coherent treatise with a specific topic per chapter. Random gibberish doesn't behave that way. Faking that level of structure would take at least as much grammatical know-how as any medieval scholar had. And there are at least two hands in the manuscript, call them A and B. Slightly different handwriting, noticeably different vocabulary, almost

0: but a layered artifact.
1: The manuscript's own history is just as tangled. The first documented mention comes in 1639. A Prague alchemist named George Beresch writes to the Jesuit scholar Athanasius Kircher in Rome, saying he owns a mysterious book covered in unreadable writing, and hoping Kircher, an expert in Coptic and other Eastern languages, might make sense of it. By all accounts, Kircher couldn't. The manuscript then resurfaces among alchemists and collectors of curiosities. Legend has it, and it is only legend, with no documents to back it up, that Emperor Rudolf II paid 600 ducats for it, believing he was holding a lost work by Roger Bacon. In 1912, a rare book dealer named Wilfred Voynich pulled it out of a chest in a Jesuit college near Rome, and the world sat up again. U.S. Navy cryptographer William Friedman, the man who would later crack Japan's purple diplomatic cipher, spent years on it. He built frequency tables, compared symbols. And near the end of his life, he didn't say, "I couldn't solve it." He said something different, that in his judgment, the problem might simply be unsolvable. That's a rare admission from someone at the top of his field. Almost a century later, physicist Andreas Schinner built a mathematical model of the character sequences and reached the opposite conclusion. The patterns are too regular for a real language, but they fit an elaborately constructed fake text quite well. Friedman and Schinner, arguing across 100 years, and neither one has won. In 2018, Canadian computational linguist Greg Kondrak ran the text through machine translation algorithms and announced the language was close to medieval Hebrew, the words encoded anagrams. In 2019, British researcher Gerard Cheshire confidently declared it a proto-Romance language, a women's health manual, compiled by nuns for the Queen of Aragon. What all these theories share is that none of them can be independently reproduced. The text acts like a mirror, hold up almost any flexible enough hypothesis, and it reflects it back. In the margins, researchers found faint pencil marks, barely visible attempts to match the characters to Latin letters. The style suggests the work of mid-20th century cryptographers, likely from the Second World War era. Correspondence preserved in Yale's library archive shows military codebreakers used the manuscript as a training exercise. So the book traveled from an alchemist to an emperor, from a book dealer to the crypt analysts of a superpower. It's as if every generation has to rediscover, on its own, that this book is smarter than they are.
0: Today, the manuscript lives at Yale's Beinecke Library, cataloged as MS-408. Every page has been scanned in high resolution. You can zoom in on every single stroke of the pen. And still, silence. There's something almost unbearable in the fact that the most mysterious book on Earth was written in a steady, calm hand. No hesitation. No corrections. As if the author knew exactly what he was saying, and knew, just as certainly, that we never would.
2: If you leave with more questions than you came with, that was the idea. The answers and the map live at moigid.org.

0: When you look at a building, you look up at it, floor by floor, rising from the ground. But what if the builders worked the opposite way, from the top down, cutting away everything that wasn't a church, the way a sculptor cuts away everything that isn't a statue? That's how Lalibela was made. You're standing on a plateau in the Ethiopian highlands, and suddenly there's a rectangular pit ahead of you, as if the ground itself had caved in. Down inside that stone shaft is a whole church, doorways, columns, carved windows. No foundation, because the church and the bedrock are the same piece of rock. There are 11 of these churches, and each one is a single monolith.
1: Local legend explains the pace of construction simply: people worked by day, angels by night. Historians don't argue with the angels, but they've noticed something more interesting. Excavations turned up an ancient Roman silver coin, a denarius, from the time of Marcus Aurelius, in the 2nd century AD, at least 800 years older than King Lalibela, the ruler credited with the whole complex. So the story

0: The story of one genius building it all in a single burst turns out to be a beautiful myth. What you're actually looking at is a structure built up in layers, across centuries. The churches are linked by tunnels so narrow that a grown adult has to turn sideways, shoulder brushing the damp red rock. The architecture itself sets the pace, whether you want to or not, you slow down.
1: And here's the strangest part. This isn't a museum. Right now, quite possibly tonight, candles are flickering somewhere down in one of these stone pits, and chanting is drifting up from it. Pilgrims sleep leaning on their walking staffs and wake to the priests singing, just as they have for centuries. A place where prayer, in a very real sense, is still finishing the building. If you leave with more questions than you came with, that was the idea. The answers and the map live at moigid.online.

0: Here is something that will get a fisherman's attention. On a remote river at the far end of the Kola Peninsula, British tour operators were among the first to bring paying anglers, long before most of the world had noticed the place. The river is the Varzuga. The salmon pools there are counted among the best in Europe. And on its bank stands a wooden church that has been there for 3.5 centuries. It has no nails. None at all.
1: The church is called the Dormition Church, after the Virgin Mary's falling asleep. It has a tall tent-shaped roof, facade chambers arranged like a cross, and a small dome with a cross on top. The whole thing holds together with notches and joints cut into the logs. The village around it is one of the oldest in the Russian north. That is the Poma country, home to the sea and river people of the White Sea coast. You might guess the builders simply had no blacksmith nearby. But elsewhere in the north, in those same years, people used nails freely. So that's not the reason. Northern timber swells and shrinks with every swing between warmth and frost, and a nail only tears the log as it moves. The carpenters chose wooden pegs and cut joints instead. They move with the wood, not against it.
0: The village first appears in writing in 1466. A local man, Timofey Ermolinik, handed his lands over to the Solovetsky Monastery. A church of the Dormition was already recorded here in 1491, described as a church with a refectory. What happened to that first building, nobody can say for sure. Fire or just old age? That's a version repeated by local historians, not a proven fact. Then, in 1568, hard times came. Under Ivan the Terrible, royal agents rode along this coast collecting overdue taxes, and they did it with torture. By 1575, 79 farmsteads in Varzuga stood empty. 11 fishing pools had gone quiet. The church you can visit today was raised on the 4th of August, 1674. That date is carved on the cross of the church itself. The builder was a master named Clementi. Some records give his full name as Clementi Kirillovich Fyodorov, a local man, working with an axe and an adze. Some say he later became the first priest here. Now, the tent roof. The patriarch of the day had banned tent-shaped churches by decree, because he thought the silhouette too pagan. Out here on the far coast, the decree seems to have gone unheard. The roof rose 34 meters, about as tall as a 10-story building. For a church cut with an axe, that is enormous. The proportions follow the golden ratio. Step inside and look up. The ceiling is painted like a sky. There are 4 tiers of icons, 84 of them, some painted by masters from the Antoniv Siski Monastery. It was consecrated 3 years after the building went up. No other painted ceiling like it survives anywhere on the Kola Peninsula. The years were not kind. A century later, the walls were clad in boards and the windows widened. The iconostasis, the screen of icons, was rebuilt later still. And in Soviet times, the church was very nearly lost. Open restoration began only in 1973, and it stretched over decades.
2: But the village lived by the river as long as the church has stood beside it. Varzuga's Pomers fished for

0: hunted seals, and gathered pearls from freshwater mussels. Pearls were prized about as highly as furs. They caught fish two old ways. One was with fences built across the river. The other was with nets woven from spruce roots, because rope rots faster than wood in the frost. After the revolution, the old life broke apart. In 1930, 14 Verzuga families pooled their farms into one collective and named it, with no false modesty, Shoots of Communism. A fishing enterprise under that name still works today. These days, though, salmon are more often caught on a license than by a quota from above.
1: By 1910, nearly 1,000 people lived in the village. That was the most this place has ever held. Today it's about 230, many times fewer. Yet every summer, anglers still gather on the river from almost everywhere. And the British operators who spotted this river so early were right. It has been worth the journey all along. The church still stands on the same bank, the same as four centuries ago, and it still has no nails. The river still carries salmon up toward the rapids of the Verzuga. If you ever come, go in summer, when the light stays on the water almost all night. Look up at that tent roof and ask yourself how it holds. The answer is simple. The wood is allowed to move.
0: An episode like this takes about 2 minutes to make. Name a topic, and the rest is done for you. Moijid.online. Moijid.online.

0: purpose. The dawn begins in a city park, a few steps from a miniature children's railway. Here's the spring in front of you, the official source of a river almost 1,900 kilometers long. Not symbolic, not a stand-in, this is the recognized starting point. From here the Don flows all the way to the Sea of Azov, past Rostov, through the steppes of southern Russia. But right here, in the town of Novomoskovsk, it's just bubbling up out of the ground.
1: This spot was built in 2001 as what's called a nature and architecture complex, meaning nobody just stumbled on it. It was deliberately designed and stitched into the city itself. Komsomolskaya Street, a children's park, a shopping center right next door. The source of a great river, tucked into an ordinary city block. The elevation here is about 180 meters above sea level, the northern edge of the central Russian upland. So the Don doesn't start down in a lowland, it starts almost on a plateau, and from here it runs downhill for 2,000 kilometers. Notice this, it's the spring that visitors get taken to first. Not the factories, not the town squares, the spring. This is the place the town uses to tell its own story.
0: And here's the curious part, the story behind this great river's birthplace is barely 20 years old. But it already works as if it had always been there.
2: An episode like this takes about 2 minutes to make. Name a topic, and the rest is done for you. Moigid.online.

0: Here's something almost no one notices. In the Alhambra, there are barely two identical patterns anywhere. Not one repeat. The craftsmen weren't copying a design. Each time, they solved the problem fresh, shifting the angle, the proportion, the order of symmetry, as if they'd proved a theorem and then gone looking for a dozen more beautiful ways to state it. Look at any panel up close. See how the lines meet so precisely at each node? That's no accident. Underneath every pattern lies an invisible grid. First, the geometric framework went up, and only then were the stars, arcs, and Arabic script fitted into it. Even the lettering on the calligraphic friezes obeyed that same grid, stretched and bent so the text lined up with the geometric cells beneath it. The eye sees ornament. Underneath, it's a line from the Quran.
1: The proportions themselves are built from square roots of 2, of 3, of 5. Not the golden ratio you read about in popular books, but something stricter. The craftsmen never knew the formulas, but they knew how to draw the right length with a compass. The result, the whole palace is, quite literally, encoded in irrational numbers, which is part of why it feels so strangely balanced, in a way that's hard to put into words.
2: 20th century mathematicians worked out that nearly all 17 types of flat symmetry known to modern geometry are realized here, in stone and tile, centuries before anyone wrote them down.
3: So the empty spaces you don't find here, that's not because the craftsmen feared silence. It's because, as far as they were concerned, the problem

0: Picture this, you're walking along the Amur River, wet sand underfoot, and suddenly dark, massive boulders rise out of the ground, basalt, worn smooth by thousands of years. You step closer, and stop. There's a face on the stone. Round eyes, a half-open mouth, spiral patterns across the cheeks. Looking back at you from 12,000 years ago. This is Sakhachyelian, an Anai village about 70 kilometers downstream from Khabarovsk, in Russia's far east, along the Amur River. On the right bank here, several clusters of basalt boulders lie scattered, carrying around 300 carvings cut into the stone. Most are called faces, masks with huge spiral eyes, an expression that isn't quite hostile and isn't quite kind, something not entirely human. You look at them, and you feel looked at.
1: The first thought is a simple one. Maybe these are just decoration, like the pattern on a piece of pottery? But masks with no bodies, faces with no people, eyes staring into nothing, that's not ornament. Researchers found the answer. These faces represent spirits. They were carved by shamans, people who knew how to speak with whatever lives on the other side of the world. The earliest carvings belong to the Osipovka culture, from the Neolithic, 12 to 10,000 years ago. Back then, mammoths still roamed the banks of the Amur. One is carved right here on a boulder, a heavy body, curved tusks. This wasn't an artist's imagination. He'd seen these animals alive. Then, century after century, new layers were added. Horses, deer, people in boats, snakes, concentric circles. On one boulder, researchers counted seven faces in a row. The Nanai call them the Seven Sisters. The stones gathered ages the way a tree gathers rings.
2: The first scholar to reach this place was the geographer Richard Mach, in 1859. He wrote down that he'd seen carvings on the stones, but it barely registered in the scientific world. It was the academician Alexei Okladnikov who brought the petroglyphs international recognition. He began working here in 1935 and kept returning well into the late 1960s. Okladnikov published several books on the site and made a striking discovery. The spiral patterns on 20th century Nanai clothing echo the very same motifs carved into the boulders thousands of years earlier. The tradition never broke. It lived on in fabric, in embroidery, in the scale-like patterns stitched onto a festival coat.
1: The Nanai never thought of this place as a museum. To them, Sakhachyelian is where spirits live. The name itself translates roughly as home of angry spirits. People here long noticed things happening that had no easy explanation. There's a legend about a stone called the Old Woman. When there were too many people on Earth and not enough food, the spirits decided humans, too, should die, like animals. The first to die was an old woman, and she turned to stone on the riverbank. Death entered the world from that moment on. Nanai shamans still come to these boulders today. Not as visitors, as if to something still alive. But these stones have an enemy that doesn't care about any of it. Every spring, the Amur floods. Ice flows shove tons of basalt around, flip boulders face down. And no one knows anymore which face lies hidden beneath. Some have been swept away, lost to the riverbed. Of the 300 carvings once recorded, no more than about 160 can be found today. A catastrophic flood in 2013 pushed the water higher than anyone could remember.
3: In 2003, the petroglyphs were added to UNESCO's tentative list. In 2018, the site came under federal protection. Specialists document the carvings, build three-dimensional scans, write dissertations about them. But the Amur doesn't ask permission before it floods. For 12,000 years, these faces have watched the river. They outlasted the mammoths, outlasted whole peoples, outlasted empires. Whether they'll outlast us is still an open question. But for now, while the boulders still rise out of the sand and the spring sun slides across the spirals, you can walk down to the riverbank and meet the gaze of someone who carved this face into stone before writing itself existed.
4: This story started with a single question. Ask yours at moigid.online. 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

Winter, 1850. The shore of Skyle Bay in Scotland's Orkney Islands. Hit by a storm so fierce it tears the turf clean off a hillside. Underneath, stone walls, whole rooms, shelves, beds, cupboards, all carved from slabs of stone. The local landowner, William Watt, figured he'd stumbled on an old Viking settlement. 20th century radiocarbon dating set the record straight. This place predates the Vikings by 3,000 years. Older than Stonehenge, older than the pyramids of Giza,

0: 8 houses. The earliest goes back to around 3180 BCE, the last to about 2500 BCE. The people here deliberately buried their homes in mounds of peat and midden waste, natural insulation against the ocean wind. Orkney has almost no trees, so everything here is built of stone. Here's a detail worth noticing, a stone dresser by every doorway, facing straight at the entrance. One theory calls it a kind of sacred display case, something like a household shrine. A stranger walking in wouldn't see the owner first, they'd see the symbolic center of that person's life.
1: Between the houses run drains with traces of plumbing. Inside, stone channels carried water. No weapons anywhere, no fortifications. For a Neolithic settlement in northern Europe, that's rare. For years, people called it the Scottish Pompeii, as if one storm had buried it all in a single night. But the sediment layers tell a slower story, the sea creeping closer, soil washing away, the climate turning harsher. People left gradually. That storm in 1850 was just the final page of a long environmental drama.
0: Today it's a UNESCO World Heritage Site. The coastline is being reinforced. The dating keeps getting refined. The questions remain. 5,000 years on, and those stone shelves are still standing exactly where they were built.
2: The world is enormous, and one question is enough to start. Moygid.online.

0: Picture this. You're in the back seat scrolling your phone, the road keeps bending, and 20 minutes in, reading is the last thing on your mind. Your stomach turns. Up front, the driver takes the same curves without a flicker of trouble. What's the difference? The answer sat hidden until scientists cracked it in the 1970s, and it's a strange one. Your brain, it turns out, is a bit of a paranoid. Every second, it predicts what signals your senses should be sending, then checks that guess against what actually arrives. Eyes, ears, muscles, the balance organs in your inner ear, all of them feed into one running picture. As long as the picture holds together, you're fine. The moment the signals disagree, the brain panics.
1: That's exactly what happens in a car. The vestibular system, a tiny gyroscope tucked in the inner ear, three fluid-filled loops, reports, quite honestly, we're moving, speeding up, turning. But the passenger's eyes, fixed on a phone screen or the seat in front, report the opposite, we're standing still. Two senses, two contradictory stories, and the brain doesn't know what to believe. Here's where it gets interesting. In 1977, neuroscientist Michael Treisman proposed an idea that explains why motion sickness exists at all. From an evolutionary standpoint, he argued, this exact mismatch between sight and balance had only ever meant one thing, for millions of years before ships or cars existed, poison. Hallucinogenic mushrooms, toxic berries, they distorted perception in precisely this way. So the brain built a simple safeguard: when the senses stop agreeing, empty the stomach, fast. Nausea and vomiting on the road are an ancient alarm still firing, faithfully, uselessly, in a situation it was never built for. Roughly a third of people get hit hard by motion sickness, another third feel it more mildly. Children are especially prone, with the peak between ages 3 and 12. Toddlers under 2 rarely get sick at all, likely because their balance system isn't developed enough yet to stage a real conflict with the other senses.
2: So why not the driver? Because the driver's brain already knows what's coming. It reads not just the senses but the hands on the wheel. Turning the wheel left arrives a split second before the sensation of turning. The brain predicts the motion, and the motion matches the prediction exactly. No conflict, no alarm. It's also why moving to the front seat and watching the road actually helps, not because there's less motion up there, but because the eyes and the inner ear finally agree. This story took an unexpected turn. Engineers building self-driving cars ran straight into it. With no one at the wheel, every single passenger sits like a passenger.

0: passenger, nobody's predicting the next turn. Studies show motion sickness is markedly more common in autonomous vehicles than ordinary ones, and companies are now rethinking seat layouts just to hand the brain some predictability back. One proposal: give every passenger the same forward view a driver would have. Phone makers have already found their own fix for the mismatch. Some iPhones now include an anti-motion sickness setting. Small dots drift near the edges of the screen, moving with the car rather than with the phone. The car sways, the dots sway with it. The eyes see motion again, the inner ear feels it too, the two stories line up, and the brain relaxes. Nobody's been poisoned after all. Other phone makers are testing similar tricks.
1: So next time your stomach starts churning in the back seat, remember, your brain, at that exact moment, is genuinely convinced you've been poisoned. It's just doing the job it's done for millions of years. The world moved on. The reflex never got the memo.
2: An episode like this takes about 2 minutes to make. Name a topic, and the rest is done for you. Moiga.online. Moiga.online.

0: Here's a detail almost everyone misses. Russell Seitz, a physicist at Harvard, calculated back in 2006 that the internet weighs about 50 grams. That's 2 or 3 strawberries. But what exactly did he weigh? Not the servers, not the cables, not the hard drives. Just the electrons in motion, the flow of charge racing through every server circuit on the planet, every second. Switch the machine off and those 50 grams vanish. It's a bit like saying the weight of a train is the weight of the air it pushes ahead of it. Seitz's logic ran like this. A current of 1 ampere is a flow of roughly 10 to the 18th electrons per second. Estimate the total power draw of every server on Earth, convert that to current, multiply by the mass of a single electron, and you land on those 50 grams. Seitz himself called it a playful answer to a child's question. The real physics is elsewhere. To keep that flow of electrons moving at all, humanity runs a power infrastructure equivalent to tens of millions of horsepower. The grams are nothing. The energy is everything. A year later, Discover magazine came at it from the opposite direction, not energy, but information. They put total internet traffic at the time at roughly 40 petabytes and asked, how many electrons does it take to store all those bits in memory? In their model, a 1 bit costs about 40,000 electrons, while a 0 bit weighs almost nothing. The total came out to about 5 micrograms. Not a strawberry, a single drop of strawberry juice. Both figures are correct arithmetic. They're just measuring completely different things.
1: Christopher White, president of the NEC Research Lab and a Bell Labs veteran, put it bluntly, 50 grams is just the wrong number. His objection wasn't the math, it was the question itself. Today's server farms, built for streaming and giant language models, bear no resemblance to what Seitz was counting in 2006. Physicist Daniel Whiteson compared the whole approach to pricing a single donut by dividing up the world's GDP. You get a number, but not an answer. White proposed a third approach. He started from Landauer's principle. A hard physical limit, erasing 1 bit of information at room temperature always releases a minimum, unavoidable puff of energy. White put the internet's total data at about 1.65 times 10 to the 24th bits, multiplied by that energy cost, and ran the result through Einstein's equation to get an equivalent mass. The answer, about 5.03 times 10 to the minus 14th grams. 53 quadrillionths of a gram. White's own conclusion, under a rigorous physical model, the internet weighs nothing at all. But here's the twist. Store that same amount of data in strands of DNA, 1 gram of DNA can hold up to 215 petabytes. And the whole internet would weigh in at about 960 kilograms. Nearly a metric ton. 6 to 4,000 strawberries. The very

0: same internet that weighs nothing, as a stream of excited electrons becomes a solid, physical archive the moment you choose a different medium to hold it. And that's exactly why there's no single right answer, there can't be. The word internet bundles together several entirely different things: protocols, traffic, server buildings, fiber optic cable, the phone in your pocket. The mass depends entirely on what you decide to weigh. Sites weighed motion. White weighed a thermodynamic footprint. Biotech researchers weighed a potential archive. All three are right, and none of them actually answers the question. That's the real lesson here. How much does the internet weigh isn't a physics problem to solve. It's an invitation to agree, first, on what we even mean by information, and in what sense it exists as physical matter at all. Ask me more about Landauer's principle sometime. There's a consequence to it that almost never comes up. A perfectly reversible computing machine would dissipate no heat at all in any calculation. And such a machine is theoretically possible. That single fact changes everything we think we know about the future of energy use in a digital world.
1: The world is enormous, and one question is enough to start. Moigya.online. 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

0: The wind off the Gulf of Finland is the one thing here that never changes. It blew into the faces of Swedish sailors in 1704, and it tugged at the caps of Soviet sailors 200 years later. That wind is where Kronstadt begins. And so does one simple calculation. Whoever holds the Gulf holds St. Petersburg. The first fort, Kronstadt, went up in 1704, the very first year after the new capital was founded. The brief was blunt. Block Swedish ships from reaching the Neva River. By one account, Peter the Great built the fort's model himself in Voronezh and sent the drawings north at the end of 1703. Worth pausing on that, this wasn't some bureaucratic state project. It started as the Tsar's own hands-on engineering experiment. And the experiment worked immediately. In 1704, a Swedish squadron of 13 ships attacked Kronstadt and was driven off. A year later, they came back with 22 ships. Same result. In its entire history, the Kronstadt fortress was never once taken by an enemy.
1: Now look out at the Gulf, to where the water meets the sky. What you're seeing isn't empty space. There are forts out there, some of them built on artificial islands, raised straight out of the sea. The coastline simply didn't give enough angles to cover approaches from every direction. Engineers had to create land where none existed. The best known example is Fort Alexander I. Construction began in 1838, designed by engineer Mikhail von der Wade. First, an artificial island was built in the Gulf, only then did the fortress itself rise on top of it. Laying that foundation in open water was every bit as demanding as the walls that came after. The whole Kronstadt system grew in layers. The first defenses on Kotlin Island didn't start until 1723, almost 20 years after Kronstadt. Large-scale stone construction came in the 19th century, as the old wood and earthworks were steadily replaced with heavy stone forts. What looks today like one unified complex actually came together over nearly two centuries. The forts didn't stand alone, some were even linked by railway lines. The fortress ran like a logistics system, ammunition, troops, and materials moved along the chain of islands quickly and on schedule. This wasn't a scattering of separate strongholds. It was a machine. And like any machine, it needed repairs. The Nikolaevskaya battery was badly damaged after a severe flood, and the rebuilding dragged on until 1863. Later, during the First World War, a brick tier with barracks was added on top of the concrete walls. Kronstadt's so-called impregnable defenses were, in truth, constantly rebuilt, extended, adapted, no grand finished monument, just ongoing, working evolution.
2: Today, some of the forts are being restored and opened to visitors,

0: Others remain closed, reachable only by water. Each one has its own condition, some brought back to life, others left almost abandoned. Kronstadt is slowly turning from a once secret naval defense system into an open-air museum, though that transformation is far from finished. For more than two centuries, Kronstadt was a shield nobody could break through. Now it's opening itself up, slowly, fort by fort, island by island. Ask me sometime about the tide gauge on Petrovskaya Pier, a small brass rule that all elevation measurements across Russia are counted from. I know why it's here, and not in St. Petersburg itself, but that's a tour for another day.
1: An episode like this takes about 2 minutes to make. Name a topic, and the rest is done for you. Moigid.online.

0: On August 20th, 1721, water leapt into the air here for the very first time. Trumpets, a crowd of courtiers, Peter the Great himself, and the Grand Cascade came alive at once, every tier firing in unison. That single moment is the starting point for everything you're looking at right now. Take a look at the Grand Cascade. Water climbs almost 22 meters into the air. And there isn't a single pump, not here, not anywhere in the entire system. Everything runs on gravity alone, from Rapsha, down a drop of more than 100 meters, through 96 kilometers of channels, 16 ponds, over 100 hydraulic structures. The principle is nothing more exotic than connected vessels, basic schoolroom physics. Engineers today will tell you, in three centuries, nobody has come up with anything more reliable.
1: The first fountain masters at Peterhof weren't Russian craftsmen at all. They were Italians, Giovanni and Giuliano Barattini, and a Frenchman, Paul Swalem. Their names are baked into the fountains of the lower park, so walking past them, you're literally passing through a roll call of the European specialists Peter imported and put to work. And the calculation was sharp. The fountains at Versailles in those same years only ran a few times a week. There simply wasn't enough water. Peterhof, from day one, ran every single day of the season. The whole complex took over 100 years to build, not as one finished project, but as something constantly added to, layer by layer. By the mid-19th century, there were roughly 170 fountains and 4 cascades. Today, about 147 are still running. Some began as pure engineering experiments in water pressure, others were political statements. Samson tearing open the lion's jaws is a direct nod to a military victory over Sweden. The Battle of Poltava fell on the feast day of Saint Samson, June 27. Peter also used the fountains as a courtly prank machine. The paths of the lower park were rigged with hidden pipes. Guests would suddenly get a jet of water shooting up under their feet. Benches sprayed the people sitting on them. According to accounts from the time, Empress Anna Ionovna would come to the park specifically to watch it happen, to see courtiers gasp and scatter. A fountain as theater, with live actors who had no idea they'd been cast.
2: War very nearly wiped all of it out. During the Second World War, the Grand Palace was turned into a barracks, the fountains were blown up, the Samson statue was carried off, and the cascades were left as heaps of stone and scorched pipe. Restoration began as early as 1944, working from old blueprints, archival photographs, and eyewitness diaries, including the notes of court official Friedrich Burkholz, who had described the very first fountain launches back in the 18th century. The last major reconstruction of the Grand Cascade took 7 years and wrapped up in 1995, marked with the same ceremonial fanfare Peter would have used.
0: Here's a detail worth noticing. Next door, in Montplaisir, one of Peter's favorite residences, they still light the rooms with wax candles. No electricity has ever been run in there on purpose to keep the feel of the era intact. And that's despite the fact that the whole fountain system around it is very much alive, working, maintained daily. Peterhof even has its own museum of fountain engineering with wooden models of 18th century

0: hydraulic devices, and diagrams showing how engineers back then calculated water pressure almost by eye. Staff still talk about individual jets having a temperament. Some fountains are finicky and need constant adjustment. Others have run untouched for years, as long as nobody disturbs their old stone channels.
1: In 2023, the Grand Cascade marked its 300th anniversary, complete with restoration work, a dedicated exhibition, and its own program of events, like a birthday for a living thing. Which, in a sense, it is. The water still runs through the same channels Peter built, on the same principle, without a single pump. 300 years, and the thing that matters most hasn't changed at all. That may be the single greatest compliment engineering history can pay to one idea.
2: Ask me about Samson sometime. I know exactly how they tracked that statue down after the war, and why they found it nowhere near where anyone expected. But that's a story for another walk.
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0: Look down, under your feet, almost 2 kilometers of air, and at the bottom, way down there, a turquoise thread of river. Not blue, not green. Turquoise, the kind of color you'd expect on a postcard, and not quite believe. Up here on the plateau near the village of Dubki, almost everyone has the same first reaction. Surely that's been photoshopped? It hasn't. The color comes from limestone suspended in the water, combined with just how clear that water is, and it's sharpened by the sheer drop below. In places, the river under the tour boats runs 100 meters deep. The Sula carries plenty of force, but from up here it looks more like a mountain lake. Local guides have a line for it, a glacier river playing dress up. The Sula Canyon reaches a maximum depth of around 1,920 meters. The Grand Canyon in Arizona, for comparison, bottoms out at about 1,800 meters at its deepest point. So the Sula is genuinely deeper, not a claim from a tourist brochure, just the numbers. What it doesn't have is a constant width. In places the canyon squeezes down to a few dozen meters, a narrow stone crack, and elsewhere it opens out to 3 kilometers, wide enough to feel like a whole valley. Same canyon, wildly different depending on where you're standing.
1: But before the tourists, there were engineers. The Cherki hydroelectric station on the Suluk is the most powerful power plant in the North Caucasus and Russia's tallest arch dam. Its concrete wall rises more than 200 meters. It was built in the 1970s, with the country's best concrete crews and blasting specialists brought in from across the Soviet Union. Back then, engineers posed for photos on the edge of freshly cut rock ledges, with no idea that half a century later, crowds with phones would be lining up at the exact same spots. Building the reservoir gave the canyon a submerged history of its own. The old village of Cherki, with its orchards, its cemetery, streets that stepped down in terraces toward the river, sat right in the flood zone and had to be fully relocated. In the final days before the water rose, the level climbed by almost a meter a day. Older residents still tell of boys competing to see who could hold out longest, swimming out to orchard trees already half swallowed by the rising.

0: rising water. Fishermen today say their sonar sometimes picks out straight lines on the bottom, the remains of walls, maybe, or maybe just a legend the guides are happy to dress up further.
1: The canyon even has an unexpected literary footnote. One of its viewpoints is named after Alexandre Dumas. The writer really did travel through the Caucasus in the 19th century and wrote about Dagestan's gorges in his travel notes. He never saw the dam or the reservoir, obviously, but he captured something exact about these Caucasus drops. Standing at the edge, a person feels not just fear of the height, but a strange pull to step forward anyway. Guides here, quote Dumas, right before asking tourists not to lean over the edge for a selfie. A rare case of 19th century European literature doubling as a safety briefing.
0: The real tourist boom took off around the mid-2010s. Before that, this was mostly alpinists, fishermen, and people who simply knew the place. Then came the official websites, dozens of local tour operators, day trips out of Makhachkala combining jeep rides, canyon boat tours, and stops at the Sarikam sand dunes. Tour prices have climbed several times over in just a few years. For many people in Dubki and the surrounding villages, tourism has become a real alternative to seasonal construction work far from home. And that's the sharpest question the canyon is asking right now. Thousands of visitors each season, boat engines on the water, cafes popping up unregulated at the cliff edge, pressing on the same fragile Caucasus landscape that draws people here in the first place. Local activists are pushing for limits on visitor numbers. There's ongoing debate over new construction on the slopes, and stricter protections are under discussion. The Sulik Canyon today isn't just a depth record and turquoise water. It's a live experiment in how much modern tourism a place can absorb and still remain the place people came to see. Ask me sometime about Dagestan's ghost villages. I know why some of them emptied out in a single night, but that's a tour for another day.
2: This story started with a single question. Ask yours at moigid.online. 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

0: This isn't military discipline, and it isn't a wellness trend. It's the habit of generations who never had insurance, only their own bodies. Doctors were scarce, medicine was scarce, so the one way to stay well was to keep moving. Plastic bottles stand in for dumbbells, a bridge railing becomes a stretching bar, the highway shoulder becomes a running track. Ask locals if they see a therapist, and plenty just look at you, genuinely puzzled. I get up and move every morning, why would I need that? Here's what's worth knowing before you head out the door. Breakfast here is soup, hot, no matter how hot the day already is. Taxis cost less than you'd expect, less even than the bus. Haggling at the market isn't rude, it's polite. The first price is always inflated, and the seller is waiting for the back and forth. You don't offer your left hand, only the right, and preferably with both hands together. The eldest at the table gets poured first. Loud laughter is normal. So is silence, don't let it unsettle you. Pointing a finger at someone is impolite. A smile returned for a smile is close to a promise of friendship. This isn't a list of rules. It's the language people thinking here. Coffee in Vietnam is its own philosophy. The local Robusta beans are strong enough to feel like artillery, so people cut the punch with condensed milk and ice. But the real point isn't the taste, it's the pace. Coffee here is drunk slowly. An hour, 2 hours. On a low stool, watching the street go by. In Hanoi, the owner of an old cafe pours the coffee again and again through a small metal filter called a fin, in no hurry at all. In Ho Chi Minh City, at the next table, there are startup founders with laptops, but the principle holds, coffee isn't fuel here, it's an occasion to talk. It wouldn't occur to these people to carry a cup along while walking. Why rush, when the morning is already yours?
1: Street food on little plastic stools isn't poverty. It's an architecture of equality. The same spot sells pho in the morning, bun cha noodles at lunch, turns into a beer corner by evening, and by night is just pavement again. And everyone on those stools sits at the same height. The official, the student, the porter, knee to knee, shoulder to shoulder, eating from identical bowls. Plenty of Vietnamese admit that even when they can afford better, they still eat on the street. Because that's where you can hear the city living. It's hard to explain, but easy to feel. The moment you sit down on one of those stools yourself and realize you don't want to leave. In every shop, every cafe, even in tech offices, there's a small red altar. Figures of the gods of wealth, a cup of tea, some fruit, and without fail, an open pack of cigarettes or a few cookies set beside them. For a grandfather who died 20 years ago but hasn't been forgotten. One hostel owner in Da Nang put it simply. In a good year, he buys a small gold-colored toy car for the altar, so his ancestors are doing well too. This isn't superstition, and it isn't exotic color. It's a way of staying in touch between the living and the ones who've already gone. In Vietnam, family doesn't end with the people still breathing. The north and south of the country are almost two different personalities. Hanoi is reserved, hierarchical, fond of long negotiations and proper procedure. Ho Chi Minh City takes the risk first and sorts out the details after. One Hanoi-based programmer put it precisely, in the north, we think first, then act. In the south, they act first. And if it works out, they say that was the plan all along. Even the humor splits along the same line. In the south, people joke about money and luck. In the north, about politics and personalities. But both cities are already in the park at 5 in the morning. Vietnam has lived through colonization, several wars, famine, brutal shortages. Yet in conversation with outsiders, people mention it briefly, without any weight of tragedy. Hard times show up in stories mostly as the setup for a joke. We used to eat rice with salt. Now we're choosing between 3 kinds of milk tea. Isn't that progress? It isn't bravado. It's a survival instinct honed over time into something closer to a national temperament. We made it through, so that counts as luck, may as well use it. It's why young people jump into startups, freelancing, business ventures with a boldness that looks reckless at first, until you realize they simply know a lucky window never stays open forever.
2: The first time you smile at a stranger on the street and they smile back, you'll understand, here, that's not just manners. It's an invitation.
3: Anything at all.

a building, a word, a habit you never questioned. 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

0: Picture a forest road somewhere in the middle of Finland. Pine trees on both sides, no houses, no signal bars, because there's no such thing yet. And then the phone in the car rings. Not a radio crackle. An actual call, with an actual voice on the other end. The year is around 1975. The first cell phones anywhere else in the world are still a decade away.
1: You'd expect mobile phones to start in a big city. That's where the crowds are, and the money for new gadgets. So why did the first working mobile network on Earth get built by a small, sparsely populated country in the far north, and not by America or Germany? The answer isn't in Finland's cities at all. It's in the empty space between them. Finland is forest. Vast, almost unbroken forest. And through the 1960s, logging trucks moved through it day and night, hauling timber to the mills. The distances between houses ran into tens of kilometers of nothing. Imagine driving the length of Manhattan more than 10 times over and passing no one. Ordinary telephone wires never reached that far. What the country needed wasn't a city luxury. It was a working tool. For the forest, for the roads, for ambulances, and for taxis that otherwise had no way of finding a customer out in the wilderness.
0: The system was built by Finland's Post and Telegraph Authority, Posti J.A. Lehtinen-Laitos. Planning began in 1966, construction in 69. They called it Autoradio Puhelin, ARP, simply, the car radio telephone. In April of 1971, the network opened for traffic. 21 base stations and 11 switching nodes, covering cities including Helsinki, Turku, Tampere, and Kuvala. They divided the country into hexagonal cells about 30 kilometers across, each with its own mast and transmitter, a honeycomb laid over the whole map. By 1978, there were roughly 140 of these stations, and the coverage stretched across the entire country, right up into the empty north. Finland became the first country on Earth with unbroken mobile coverage, wall to wall. But making a call on ARP was nothing like dialing a number today. It was done by hand. A driver would tune to the right channel, pick up the receiver, and wait, because on the other end sat an operator, a woman physically connecting the wires between two callers. The conversation ran on a shared channel, and every so often her voice would cut in, "Huhu Tanko. Are we still talking?" A simple check to make sure the line hadn't gone dead, and that nobody was sitting on it for nothing.
2: History barely noticed these women. The official records count base stations and subscribers, not names. But they were the living interface of the whole system. They knew the regular callers by voice, knew who to find by call sign, and held together a kind of connection that, for its time, was almost unheard of. A whole country's forest backcountry, reachable by phone.
1: Three Finnish companies built the handsets: AGA, Televa, and Salora. It was this work with radio frequencies that became Salora's real education. In 1979, the company merged its radio telephone business with Nokia. 10 years later, what grew out of that merger would become the largest maker of mobile phones on the planet. The early units were heavy, mounted in the trunk or under the seat. Then in 1974, Salora released the first portable version, 5 kilograms, with battery life good for one working day. Carrying it around was practically a feat of strength, but the idea behind it was already the one that mattered. A telephone that travels with the person, not one that stays behind at home.
3: The network outlived its own generation. The automatic NMT system arrived in the early 80s and gradually took over nearly all the subscribers. ARP peaked around 1986

0: with about 35,500 users. And by the end of the 90s, that number had fallen below 1,000. And still, nobody switched it off. The old hand-operated network kept running for another 20 years, all the way to the end of the year 2000, outlasting not just its own generation of technology, but the two that came after it.
1: You can still see the equipment from that era in Helsinki at the Elisa Telephone Museum, housed in part of a building on Rönnbergsgatan, number 43, designed by the architect Lars Sonck back in 1915. That's the very address where the city's telephone network began a century ago, and among its old switchboards sits the memory of the car radio telephone too, the hinge between an operator at a manual switchboard and a smartphone in someone's pocket.
2: From a forest without a single telephone pole to a device in nearly every pocket on the planet, the distance turned out to be shorter than anyone guessed back in the 60s, and it didn't start in a laboratory. It started with a plain, practical question. How do you reach someone who's out there in the wilderness right now, 100 kilometers from the nearest wire?
3: What should we tell you about? Your own street would do. Moigid.online. What should we tell you about? Your own street would do. Moigid.online.

0: A friend of mine, an engineer from California, moved to Japan, and within 3 months, he was already handing out advice to other expats. Japanese mindset, he'd say, it's simple, just don't panic. A year in, he couldn't leave his apartment without his heart starting to race. Because in every meeting he had to say yes when he meant no. Any direct refusal at his company came across as social aggression. Months of constant guilt, isolation, and the feeling that he was somehow built wrong as a human being. That's the honeymoon phase of culture shock, and its trap. The euphoria, when you think you've figured everything out, almost never lasts a couple of weeks the way people assume. Studies on migrant acculturation show it can stretch to several months, sometimes half a year. And that runaway optimism during this phase is actually one of the strongest predictors of a serious crash later. The brain simply hasn't yet registered that the map it's carried for 30 years doesn't work here. A Russian manager working in India said her real breaking point wasn't the poverty or the traffic chaos. It was time. Meetings got rescheduled without warning. Promises got kept, but in some other format she couldn't decode. Her whole sense of responsibility, the thing her professional self-worth was built on, had to be rewritten from scratch. Not the language, not the food, not the climate. Just a different understanding of what "we agreed" actually means.
1: Psychologists call the next stage not frustration, but reintegration, and it's the most destructive one. It hits roughly 9 to 18 months after the move. Someone who seemed perfectly adjusted the whole previous year suddenly starts rejecting the new culture and idealizing home. Psychosomatic symptoms spike: sleep trouble, migraines, panic attacks. This is the stage with the most sudden flights home and abrupt resignations. From the outside, everything looks fine. Inside, the person has been barely holding on for months. And here's where the strangest twist comes in: reverse culture shock. People who've lived abroad more than 2 years, coming home, to Russia, the US, India, wherever, report feeling like a stranger in their own home more often than they report nostalgia. School, healthcare, bureaucracy, all of it suddenly feels almost physically painful. Because you've gotten used to a different kind of politeness, a different public conversation, a different role for the state in everyday life. You came home, and home isn't there anymore. Or you're simply not the person who left it. Ironically, it's often back home that people see a therapist for the first time. Abroad, all their energy went into just adapting. At home, it suddenly becomes clear the old identity doesn't fit anymore. Russians who move to the US describe learning, for the first time, to treat therapy as normal, as routine as a dentist visit. And people who spent years in Japan bring home a completely different relationship.

0: relationship with their own body, regular checkups, prevention, careful adherence to medical guidance. Culture shock doesn't just reshape ideas about how to live, it reshapes how a person relates to their own body.
1: In the biographies of well-known figures, culture shock often turns out to be a hidden turning point. Leo Tolstoy, coming home from Europe, brought back a sharp sense of moral disconnect between Russian reality and Western ideas, a rift that later fed into his religious and moral searching. Russian tech specialists coming back from Silicon Valley start thinking differently about the value of failure and entrepreneurial risk. Indian students returning from American universities go on to launch social projects and education reforms. Japanese professionals, after stints in Europe, push for more individual freedom inside their companies back home. Culture shock does its work. Just not on the timeline you'd expect, and not in the way you'd expect. Today's psychologists are shifting the focus, not how do I reduce the discomfort, but how do I get the most growth out of it? Their advice: deliberately practice curiosity toward people whose values sit as far as possible from your own. And keep a journal of moments of sharp irritation or shame. Those are exactly the points where the old map is cracking and ready to be redrawn. The final stage of adaptation today isn't described simply as acceptance, but as biculturalism, a state where a person feels at home in both the new culture and the one they came from. It's not a return to some earlier self. It's the emergence of someone more complex, able to switch behavioral codes, language, sense of humor, even how they show emotion, depending on the room they're in. Research shows that people who've been through real culture shock later handle career setbacks and family upheavals more easily. The brain has already been through one full rewiring and knows it's possible. That might be the most valuable thing anyone brings back from living abroad. Not souvenirs, not recipes. The knowledge that you've already once taken yourself apart down to the studs and put yourself back together.
2: Culture shock is losing its reputation as something to be cured. More and more, it's treated as a resource, painful, difficult, but capable of remaking a person from the inside out. Which raises the question, maybe the most important trips aren't the ones you bring photographs home from. Maybe they're the ones you come back from as someone else entirely.
3: The world is enormous, and one question is enough to start. Moigid.online. 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

Picture an animal with no passport, no reason to fear a border post, because it has no idea a border exists at all. It just walks toward quieter forest and deeper snow. And one day, that walk alone saved an entire species for a country. You might think the forest reindeer had simply been hiding somewhere in the deep woods of eastern Finland, and then one day stepped back into the light. But early 20th century, Finnish hunting records don't describe a shy animal waiting to be found. They describe one that's gone. Because it was every last one.

0: The forest reindeer, a woodland cousin of the reindeer most people picture pulling a sled, was hunted out of Finland completely. The last herds were seen in the west of the country in the 1880s, and near the town of Kumo, by the Russian border, around 1910. Lean years, a rifle in every house, a large animal with little fear of people, it never stood a chance. By the start of the 20th century, there wasn't a single one left in the country, and the record book stated it plainly, the way you'd note any other fact. But across the border, in the forests of Russian Karelia, one herd survived. And Finnish forestry records agree on when the return began, the 1950s, when the animals themselves, with no help from anyone, started crossing back over, into the land their ancestors had been driven out of. No plan, no invitation. Just deer following moss and silence through the wild forests around Kumo.
1: The first to arrive were spotted in a place called Elimisalo, a stretch of ancient spruce forest, bog, and glacier-carved ridges right against the eastern border. It turned out to be perfect, almost no people, no hunting, and terrain so scoured and folded by the last ice age that a herd could vanish into it. A local forester pushed for protection here specifically because of the returning deer, and by the early 70s the area was granted reserve status. Today the protected land covers 82 square kilometers, roughly the footprint of a mid-sized city, and sits inside a cross-border park shared with Russia.
2: Here's something even locals don't always know. You cannot tell a wild forest reindeer from a domesticated one by its tracks in the snow. The prints are identical. Telling them apart takes a trained eye, or a helicopter. Every year since 1971, a helicopter has flown low over these forests, about 100 meters up, timed to fresh snow when the animals show up clearly from above, while researchers count the herd, animal by animal. The real differences show up on the ground, not in the snow. The wild forest reindeer is bigger, longer-legged, longer in the face than its domesticated relative. The male's antlers point almost straight up, where a domesticated reindeer's curve inward. Both have that same hollow, air-filled coat that keeps them warm through brutal cold. But in behavior, the forest reindeer stays entirely wild. It keeps tens of kilometers between itself and people, migrates between summer and winter range, and bolts from anything that smells of a farm.
0: The herd grew slowly, but it grew. Today the population across the eastern forests and further west adds up to several thousand animals. From the late 70s, some were even raised in an enclosure and released further south, in Perkenmar, and by the spring of 1982, wild calves were being born there too. The danger never went away, it just changed shape. Wolves and bears still take their share in these forests. Roads kill dozens of animals every year. Wind farms cut across migration routes the herd has used for generations, and logging keeps slicing the forest into smaller, more isolated patches of quiet. But the thing that worries researchers most isn't a predator or a car. It's the deer's own domesticated relative. Wherever wild and farmed herds overlap, crossbred calves appear, and the wild bloodline slowly dilutes.
3: Once, a national border was the only shelter this animal had wiped out on one side, left untouched on the other. It never knew it was crossing a line between two countries. It was just walking home.
1: The world is enormous and one question is enough to start. Moijid.online. Moijid.online.

0: Its heart is packed with parasites, worms that, over a human lifetime, would have killed most hosts three times over. Yet this shark keeps swimming, slow and almost motionless, and it's been doing just fine for four centuries.
1: The Greenland shark is the longest living vertebrate on the planet. Radiocarbon dating of the lenses in its eyes puts the biggest individuals at 350, even 400 years old. One female, according to calculations by Julius Nielsen's research team, may have been born around 1620, before Galileo ever pointed a telescope at the sky.

0: Picture it. Cold darkness 900 meters down. Near freezing water. Near total silence. That's its world. The North Atlantic, the Arctic, icy water where every movement has to be worth the energy it costs. It weighs about a ton and swims at a crawl, just a few kilometers an hour, slower than a person walking.
1: It doesn't reach sexual maturity until around age 150. By the time a female gives birth to her first pups, 6 or 7 human generations have come and gone. Slow and steady wins this race by centuries. In its genome, scientists found a reinforced system for repairing DNA damage. Its cells seem able to fix themselves with remarkable precision. But exactly how it lives 500 years is still an open question and one of the hot topics in aging research right now. A few years back, a photo of one went viral online, captioned, "Older than Isaac Newton." And that's not an exaggeration. It's simply true.
0: Somewhere in that icy deep, right now, a fish is swimming that was already alive when modern history as we know it began. And we may lose it before we ever fully understand how it works.
2: The world is enormous, and one question is enough to start. Moigid.online.

0: Look at the faces. Not the rows, not the sheer scale, the faces themselves. Each of more than 8,000 warriors has its own. Its own eye shape, its own crease by the mouth, its own hairstyle. Foot soldiers wear a topknot and chin strap. Officers have elaborate hair and a cap. Archers wear different footwear, because their stance demands it. Researchers believe the sculptors worked from life, modeling real people. So what you're looking at isn't an abstract army. It's a catalog of living faces from the 3rd century BC.
1: They were found by accident. In 1974, farmers were digging a well when one of them struck a bronze spearhead pointing straight up at his face out of the earth. People looking for water had just uncovered one of the great discoveries of the 20th century. The Army Guards Emperor Qin Shi Huang, a man with what looks, by any modern reading, like a clinical fear of death. He sent expeditions in search of an elixir of immortality, swallowed pills laced with mercury and jade, and spent 30 years building himself an entire underground city for the afterlife. He died at 49, quite possibly killed by those very pills. The kind of irony a Greek tragedy would envy.
2: His tomb, under a burial mound nearby, has never been opened. Inside, ancient records say, are palaces, rivers of mercury, a ceiling mapped with mechanical constellations. Archaeologists are blunt about it. It can't be opened, not with today's conservation technology. So China's most famous dead man lies sealed in his own eternity, waiting.
0: A man terrified of disappearing became a legend precisely because of that fear.
3: An episode like this takes about 2 minutes to make. Name a topic, and the rest is done for you. Moigid.online.

0: Picture a man moving through empty streets at night, hidden by darkness, dragging a heavy trunk. Not gold inside, not silver, manuscripts. Timbuktu, 2013. For centuries, the wider world assumed Timbuktu was little more than a legend, a mirage city somewhere in the Sahara, shimmering with gold. And yes, there was gold. But the most valuable thing in the city turned out to be a book.
1: In the 15th and 16th centuries, this city was home to Sankore University. Not just a religious school, law, medicine, astronomy, Greco-Roman philosophy, and Arabic translation. All of it was here, in the Sahara, at a time when much of the world was still arguing about whether the Earth turned at all. Somewhere between 70,000 and 3 or 400,000 manuscripts have survived, a huge range, because most were passed down through families, hand to hand, with no single registry ever kept. Among these texts, contracts, treatises on marriage, on taxes, not a museum of sacred books, the working archive of a living city.
2: When armed Islamist fighters seized northern Mali in 2012, local custodians began smuggling the manuscripts out in secret, in sacks, in boxes, under cover of night. They understood what was at stake, not just paper, but centuries of African scholarship.
3: It wasn't a national archive or an international organization that saved the Sahara's greatest library. It was families, generation after generation, quietly refusing to let the books disappear.
4: Anything at all, a building, a word, a habit you never questioned, Moigid.online.

0: Picture a stone you can cut with a knife, like cheese. You press the blade in, and it slides through and leaves a clean, flat face. That stone lay in the ground near the village of Putist, by the town of Gatchina, outside St. Petersburg. While it sat underground, soaked with water, workers could saw it and carve it. Once it was lifted out and dried, it set. It grew hard as marble, and the blade no longer went in. So the workers cut their blocks early, while the stone was still soft. Only afterwards did it turn into finished rock, something you could chisel and polish but never slice again.
1: Geologists call it calcareous tufa, a kind of travertin. It was laid down on the bed of an ancient lake by water rich in minerals. It is close kin to the Roman travertin that the Colosseum is built from. In the late 18th century, the architect of the Gatchina Palace noticed it. He came from a country where real travertin was ordinary, so he knew what he was looking at. Putus stone faced the palace vestibule. It also clad a wall of the Priory Palace. Then the capital took notice. Andre Veronican chose it for the colonnade of Kazan Cathedral, the great curved arms of columns that open onto Nevsky Avenue. There are 96 columns, Corinthian, with leafy carved tops. The stone was several times cheaper than the Italian import, and it looked nearly as good and held up nearly as well. But the supply was small. It was not a seam running.

0: 4 kilometers. It was a modest lens of rock in the valley of a single river. By the end of the 19th century, stone good enough for big blocks was almost gone. What was left went for rubble and lime.
1: Go to Pudas today and you won't find quarries. You'll find a mill on the Ajora River, a federal monument, with a small museum pavilion beside it. And here's what stays with me. Those columns have stood for more than 2 centuries in Petersburg rain and snow. The quarries are closed for good. The stone came out of the ground once, and it is still working in its 3rd century. It didn't end up in a few modest buildings and vanish without a trace.
2: An episode like this takes about 2 minutes to make. Name a topic, and the rest is done for you. Moigid.online.

0: Ever wondered why the sky has color at all? Not why is it blue, but why isn't it black, the way it is above the moon? The answer starts with size. Nitrogen and oxygen molecules, the main ingredients of air, are tiny compared to the wavelength of visible light. When a photon hits one of these molecules, it doesn't just pass through. It gets scattered, kicked off sideways. And the scattering is selective. Short wavelengths, the blue and violet end of the spectrum, get scattered far more readily than long ones. Lord Rayleigh worked out the math back in 1871, and the relationship is unforgiving. Scattering intensity rises in inverse proportion to the fourth power of the wavelength. In practice, that means blue light around 450 nanometers scatters roughly 10 times more than red. But here's the detail people usually miss. The peak of Rayleigh scattering isn't actually at blue. It sits even closer to ultraviolet. So why isn't the sky violet? Because ozone high in the atmosphere absorbs most of that ultraviolet before it reaches us. And because our eyes are simply far less sensitive to violet to begin with. The brain blends what's left and reads it as blue.
1: Now picture looking toward the horizon, where the sky fades into a pale, washed-out haze. That's not random. Looking toward the horizon means looking through a far thicker slice of atmosphere. Dust, aerosols, and haze pile on top of the already scattered blue. The spectrum gets muddled, the blue gets diluted, and the dome overhead pales out. High in the mountains, at 3,000 or 4,000 meters, it's the opposite, less air, less dust, and the sky overhead turns an almost unreal, deep navy. Climbers describe it as unreasonably blue. Astronomers put this to practical use too. At high-altitude observatories, the daytime sky is dark enough to observe phenomena close to the sun that are simply invisible at sea level. Now, sunset. When the sun sits near the horizon, its light travels through a far longer stretch of atmosphere than it does at midday. Over that distance, the blue and violet part of the spectrum scatters away completely, it's flung off in every direction and drops out of the direct beam. What reaches your eyes is almost entirely yellow, orange, and red light. Dust and volcanic ash push the effect further, stripping out what little blue remains. After the eruption of Mount Pinatubo in 1991, people around the world saw unusually intense, almost blood-red sunsets for months. Clouds are white for a different reason entirely. That's not Rayleigh scattering anymore. Water droplets and ice crystals in a cloud are tens of micrometers across, close to the wavelength of light itself. A different mechanism takes over, called mere scattering. Each droplet scatters all wavelengths of visible light almost equally. After bouncing around inside the cloud many times over, the colors remix into white. When a cloud grows too thick, some of that light gets absorbed instead of scattered back out, and the cloud darkens into a leaden gray, not because it's holding more water, as the saying goes, but because it stopped being a transparent scatterer. And here's the part that genuinely struck me the first time I came across it. The same mechanism that paints the sky blue also paints blue eyes blue. Light-colored irises contain almost no blue pigment at all. A translucent layer in the iris scatters short wavelengths and lets longer ones sink deeper toward the dark tissue behind it.

0: What you're seeing reflected back is that same Rayleigh blue. In a sense, a small, personal sky, built right into human biology. The color of the sky isn't a property of space itself. It's a side effect of a thin film of gas wrapped around a planet. Strip the atmosphere away, and the sun becomes just a bright disk against pure black, exactly as it looks on the moon today. Ask me sometime how climate scientists now read the composition of the air straight off the color of the sky, measuring scattering at different wavelengths from orbit. There's a whole story in how that blue dome became a tool for tracking climate change, and what it's already told us.
1: This story started with a single question. Ask yours at moijid.online.

0: 312 years before our era, a camel caravan winds through the Sikh, a narrow gorge with 200 meters of sheer rock rising on either side, packs loaded with pepper and myrrh. The air smells of hot sandstone. Ahead, a rose-colored facade as tall as a 10-story building rises straight out of the mountain. This wasn't built. It was carved out of solid rock. Corinthian columns, Egyptian eagles, Eastern ornament, all cut from a single block of stone.
1: Look closely at that facade. It isn't really about art, it's about money. The Nabataeans controlled the crossing point of two great Middle Eastern trade routes here, one running from the Red Sea to Damascus, the other from the Persian Gulf to Gaza, on the Mediterranean coast. Through Petra passed pepper from India, frankincense from Arabia, ivory from Africa, cloth from Egypt. The Nabataeans charged tolls, protected the merchants, and, this was the real trick, sold water in the middle of the desert. A system of channels, cut straight into the rock of the Sikh, kept as many as 20,000 people alive here. But once, in the early centuries of our era, sea routes overtook the overland ones, the money moved to the ports, and Petra emptied out. For centuries the sands hid it, and local Bedouin kept strangers away with tales of cursed treasure. Then, in 1812, a Swiss traveler named Johann Burckhardt, disguised as a pilgrim, talked his guides into showing him old tombs, and Europeans laid eyes on a city they had thought was a legend.
2: Today, only 15% of the site has been excavated. The other 85% still lies underground. A city that once vanished completely hasn't fully come back yet.
3: The world is enormous, and one question is enough to start. Moigid.online.

Which is worse, do you think, losing a language or forgetting it ever existed at all? Well, here it is right in front of you. A dark slab of basalt, cool to the eye, matte. It doesn't shine, doesn't call attention to itself. And tucked inside that plainness is one of the most dizzying breakthroughs in the history of science. It's a fragment, literally the bottom third of a stone slab or

0: Stela that once stood in Memphis, honoring a 13-year-old king, Ptolemy V. The top is gone. The right edge has been sheared off. And for centuries, what survived was used as ordinary building material, bricked into the wall of a medieval fort near the town of Rosetta, in Egypt. Then, in 1799, French engineers taking that wall apart noticed a smoothed-down surface carved with three separate blocks of text.
1: The same decree, written three times, once in ancient Egyptian hieroglyphs, once in the everyday demotic script, and once in Greek. That was the key. But the two men who read it, Thomas Young, a physician in London, and Jean-François Champollion, a linguist in Paris, nearly tore that key in half fighting over who got there first. Young was the one who first realized the oval frames around royal names, called cartouches, held sounds, not just symbolic ideas. But he stopped there. Champollion went further and proved that this sound-based principle ran through the entire writing system.
2: On the 14th of September, 1822, he pieces together two cartouches, reads the names Rameses and Thutmose, and collapses. He doesn't leave his room for days. And here's the strange part, he'd never even laid eyes on the real stone. He'd been working from plaster casts. So what was the message that finally cracked open a civilization silent for 3,000 years? A list of tax exemptions and temple ceremonies. A bureaucratic memo. Memory, it turns out, doesn't come back through revelation, it comes back through a dull administrative document that someone, long ago, happened to carve in stone.
3: What should we tell you about? Your own street would do. Moigit.online.

0: William Palgrave, a Scottish traveller who reached Hadramaut in the 1860s, wrote that Shebam looked like a dense forest of towers rising out of the sand. He wasn't exaggerating.
1: Picture a square, roughly 400 by 400 meters, smaller than the single block in most cities. Packed inside it, more than 500 mud brick towers, 5 to 11 stories tall, some reaching 30 meters. And every one of them built from nothing more than clay, water, straw, and sun. Building upward was never a choice, it was survival. The valley here, Wadi Hadramaut, flooded regularly, sweeping away anything built at ground level. The only answer was to pack tightly within defensive walls and keep adding floors. A natural threat produced one of the world's earliest experiments in extreme vertical living. Most of the towers standing today went up after the 1500s, but they rest on foundations more than 2,000 years old. Look closely and you'll notice the towers are thicker at the base than at the top. Ground floor walls run over a meter thick, thinning out as they rise. Each building grips its own foundation while leaning, quite literally, on its neighbor, not for grandeur, but out of engineering necessity.
2: Life inside follows its own hierarchy. Storerooms and animal stalls sit at street level. Kitchens are a floor or two up. The best rooms, where guests were received, sit at the very top, catching the light and the breeze. In the evenings, neighbors would call to each other across the narrow streets, rooftop to rooftop.
0: Shebam is on UNESCO's World Heritage List, and at the same time, on its list of sites in danger. Civil war, people leaving, maintenance seasons missed. These towers need a fresh coat of clay every 2 or 3 years just to survive. Skip that, and they simply dissolve back into the earth they came from.
3: Five centuries of mud brick skyscrapers still standing, held up not by steel but by human hands.
4: An episode like this takes about 2 minutes to make. Name a topic, and the rest is done for you. Moigid.online.

0: In the summer of 2024, in Russia's Verkhoyansk district, deep in Siberia, close to the coldest inhabited place on Earth, people spotted something odd in a thawing riverbank, a brown, leathery shape poking out of the frozen ground. It turned out to be a trunk. They named the calf Yana. She stood about 120 centimeters at the shoulder and weighed roughly 180 kilograms. Radiocarbon dating put her age at around 50,000 years. A one-year-old calf, dead long before the first farmers ever worked the land. And preserve whole. Fur, skin, soft tissue, all of it. That's what makes Siberia's permafrost, ground that stays frozen year-round, so extraordinary. It doesn't just bury things. It stops time. From the stomach contents of mammoths found here, scientists can reconstruct the animal's very last meal down to the season. Sedges, grasses from an ancient dry steppe, leaves barely digested. That's how researchers learn mammoths actually lived on open, dry grassland, not in snowy forest as long assumed.
1: And here's the thing, Yana is now being thawed and refrozen, piece by piece, over and over, so each organ can be studied in turn without damaging the rest. One calf has become a shared project for dozens of specialists, from microbiologists to climate scientists.
2: But there's another side to this. Inside these carcasses, scientists are also finding parasite eggs, traces of ancient infections, bacteria. As the permafrost melts, all of that resurfaces too. Researchers are now seriously debating the biosafety risks of handling finds like this.
3: The permafrost is thawing faster every year, and that means more discoveries like Yana. It's a golden age for science, and at the very same time, a running clock on a warming planet.
4: This story started with a single question. Ask yours at moigid.online.

Most inventions have one author and one date. The smiley face has at least four contenders, and more than a century between the earliest and the latest claim. That alone is strange. But here's what's stranger: each of these people has a real claim to it. And the argument between them hasn't been settled, not because historians didn't look hard enough, but because they are all describing different things and calling them by the same name. Start with the most precise one. September 19, 1982. 11:44 in the morning. Scott Fahlman, a professor at Carnegie Mellon University in Pittsburgh, posts a message on an electronic bulletin board. He suggests marking jokes with a colon, a dash, and a closing parenthesis, and marking serious posts with a colon, a dash, and a closing bracket. He adds, "Read it sideways." Not an artistic flourish, a practical fix. On the university's local network, people kept getting into fights over jokes that fell flat.

0: and there needed to be a signal, "This isn't serious, don't take offense." That original post was considered lost for years. In the early 2000s, people had to go digging through old backup tapes just to find it. The smiley's birth certificate had to be excavated from digital rubble.
1: But 19 years before Fallman, in December 1963, an artist named Harvey Rossball in Worcester, Massachusetts, was drawing something entirely different. An insurance company was going through a rough reorganization. Layoffs, low morale, complaints piling up. Management hired Ball to design a symbol for buttons, something to lift spirits. A yellow circle, two oval eyes, a curved smile. It took him about 10 minutes. His fee was $45. He never filed for any rights to it. The button sold in the millions, and the man who drew it never earned much of anything from the image for the rest of his life. The yellow face got its commercial life from someone else, a French editor named Franklin Lafrani. In the early 1970s, he started using the symbol to flag good news stories in a newspaper, and he officially registered it as the trademark smiley. From there came licensing deals, merchandise lawsuits. Legally speaking, the author of the commercial smiley wasn't Ball. It was Lafrani. That split between who drew it and who owns it still fuels the whole dispute today. Now go back further still. 1881. An American humor magazine called Puck prints four combinations of punctuation marks: a happy face, a sad one, a surprised one, an indifferent one. Pure typesetting, no internet, no character set, just an experiment with punctuation. Researchers point to this issue as the earliest smiley on record. But, and this matters, that experiment stayed a one-off. It didn't catch on, didn't spread, didn't change how anyone wrote to each other. Unlike Fallman's proposal, which the network picked up almost instantly. And then there's Nabokov. In 1969, in an interview with the New York Times, he's asked what typographical mark he wishes existed. He answers, "I often think there should exist a special typographical sign for a smile, a supine round bracket, with two dots for the eyes." That quote has circulated online for years as proof that Nabokov predicted the smiley. But listen to the tone. He's talking about a new letter for the alphabet, a punctuation mark for the future, not a sequence of keystrokes. It's an aesthetic wish, an editor's daydream, not a protocol. And here's the real point. One word, smiley, is doing the work of three different things. The graphic yellow circle, that's Ball. The text emoticon built from punctuation marks, that's Fallman. And the underlying idea, marking an emotion with a simple symbol that runs from Puck through Nabokov and further back still, all the way to pottery shards with scratched-in faces that archaeologists keep finding across wildly different cultures. A media historian and a programmer are using the same word for two different things. So there's no single right answer. There can't be. Fallman himself, by the way, always talked about this without any fuss. What mattered, he said, wasn't the colon next to the parenthesis. It was proposing it as a shared agreement. Let's use this to flag a joke. Not an image, a social protocol. And it's that protocol that every emoticon and emoji since has grown out of. The entire language of emotion in digital messaging. Ask me about Harvey Ball and his $45 sometime. I know exactly how that story ends, with licensing deals worth millions that he never saw a cent of.
2: The world is enormous and one question is enough to start. Moijid.online. Moijid.online.

0: Here's what doesn't add up. After the fall of Kazan in 1552, Ivan the Terrible's clerks drew up detailed inventories of everything the victors had seized. But the Khan's treasury is nowhere in those lists. Not a trace. Gold, silver, precious stones, as if they'd vanished into thin air. That absence turned out to be more persuasive than any record, and it's the seed of a legend that's still alive here today.
1: One version says the barrels of gold were rowed out at night and sunk in the northern end of Lake Lower Cabin. Another claims they went down the Bulak Canal and slipped under near the lake itself. Local tradition splits the treasure into three parts: bullion, coin hoards from different eras, and jewelry, as if it were three separate hoards rather

0: rather than one. Kazan's local historians even have a more specific tip. Look near the old Spartak shoe factory, where lines drawn from three mosques, Markani, Zakabanaya, and Azimovskaya, supposedly cross. Guides love pointing out this mosque triangle on tours, though researchers themselves admit it's a fairly recent city legend. What makes it interesting isn't as a treasure map, but as a case of how Kazan's Islamic sacred geography quietly wove itself into a story about buried gold. There's another version too, call it the Tatar Atlantis. Part of old Kazan, minarets and Khan's palace and all, supposedly sank beneath the water on the eve of the siege, so the conquerors would find nothing. On a calm day, old stories say, you can catch the glint of minarets deep in the lake. To historians, it's a beautiful tale, but a telling one. In it, the city chooses to disappear rather than be conquered.
1: The real attempts to reach the bottom were far less romantic. In the 2000s, an American company offered to dredge the silt out of Lake Cabin for free, on condition that anything found would be theirs to keep. Kazan's city government said no. Officially, the reasons were environmental and legal. Unofficially, plenty of officials admitted the truth. Nobody wanted to be the administration remembered for letting the Khan's treasury surface and sail off across the ocean. Step back from the water onto the shore, and this district turns out to be a rare thing, a city within the city. Until the mid-19th century, it was a walled-off Tatar quarter, kept separate from Russian Kazan. This is where Tatars and Bashkirs were resettled after the Khanate fell. The district's main artery ran from the lake along the Bulak Canal, which was more than a boundary, it was a trade route. Goods were hauled along it to the docks, which is why merchant houses grew up so densely along the water. Shops on the ground floor, comfortable living quarters above. Look closely at the facades of these houses. From the street, it's brick masonry in the Russian style, built to face the city. Inside, it's a Muslim floor plan with a women's quarters and a separate entrance to the prayer room. Some houses were registered on paper to Russian merchants, but actually belonged to Tatar trading families, using front owners to get around the restrictions of the time. Local historians know this well. It barely makes it into school textbooks. The Markani Mosque you're looking at right now was built between 1767 and 1770. It was the first stone mosque officially permitted in Kazan, and one of the first in the entire Russian Empire. The permit came from Catherine the Great's decree on religious tolerance, but the building itself is still a compromise. The minaret

0: By the early Soviet period, it had grown so polluted that filling it in was seriously discussed. For this district, that would have meant losing its main, invisible link to the city. In the 2000s, proposals to partially seal the canal came up again. The case for keeping it open water won out. Today, the Bulak is a visual corridor, threading this district, the lake, and central Kazan together. 3 centuries, the Khanate's fall, a merchant golden age, a Soviet pause, and today's revival, all packed into a few blocks between one stretch of water and another. And maybe that's exactly why the legend of gold at the bottom of the lake still matters. As long as the treasury stays unfound, the story stays open. Ask me about the Apaneyev Mosque, just nearby. There's a story there about a merchant family that funded its construction twice, and why the second time had to be done in secret.
1: This story started with a single question. Ask yours at moigid.online.

0: north, Whitestone suddenly rises up. Not one church, but more than 20 of them for a town of 3,000 people, back in the 17th century. A town where every quarter had its own stone sky. How did that happen? The merchants of Kargopol traded along the route to the White Sea coast, and they poured their money into stone built to last centuries, not into private mansions. They raised the Nativity Cathedral between 1552 and 1562, the very years Ivan the Terrible was redrawing the map of the country. Look at its walls, notice how they thicken toward the base? Those are buttresses. And white stone carving runs across the whole facade. The builders weren't after a modest northern chapel, they wanted an architectural statement. Something like, "We are here, we are wealthy, we are here to stay." One stubborn legend clings to this cathedral. The story goes that as it was being built, underground tunnels were dug beneath the town, and one entrance was hidden inside the cathedral itself. There's no historical evidence for it. But tales of Ivan the Terrible's tunnels still surface today, because the stone of these walls looks older than everything around it, and somehow feels like it owes the town a secret. Now step inside and look straight up. Overhead hangs a collection of painted skies, wooden ceilings taken down from village churches across the Kargopol region that no longer stand. A sky is a many-sided timber structure fitted under a tent roof, assembled from individual painted boards, each carrying its own fragment of the image. Angels, the four evangelists, local northern motifs, the whole thing built as a wooden icon suspended over the worshipper's head. Outside Russia's north, this feature is almost unheard of, most histories of architecture never mention it. And here, under this ceiling, is a museum of lost churches, churches whose walls burned or crumbled away, leaving only their sky behind. Staff from Kinozero National Park rescued many of these ceilings, taking them down from churches that were beyond saving and bringing them here. Kinozero itself still holds what Kargopol has partly lost, living wooden chapels in working villages, roadside crosses, sacred groves, footpaths leading to old ritual sites. It isn't an open-air museum, it's a living cultural landscape, where everything connects, the chapel, the clearing, the lake, the memory of why people once walked there. Next to the Nativity Cathedral stands the Annunciation Church, built in 1692, where the white stone is carved so finely it almost reads as carved wood. The painter and art historian Igor Grabar once compared its ornament to the decoration of Florentine Renaissance palaces. Tradition holds that Peter the Great gave 100 rubles toward its construction, though the building was begun by a Kargopol townsman named Sharkanov. So in one church, imperial patronage and local initiative meet.
1: And off to one side of all this stone, clay toys. Peasants from the surrounding fields shaped them and sold them at local fairs. Not a formal craft, not a workshop, just a gesture of the hand, repeated generation after generation. Hold one in your palm, and it feels warm, slightly rough, a little uneven, as if the earth hadn't quite cooled yet. Kargopol is a town where stone learned to speak in the voice of wood, and wood learned to hold up the sky.
0: Ask me about the Alexander Ashevensky Monastery nearby, the only one still active in the district, with a stone cathedral from 1707 and a story that began with a fire and ended somewhere entirely unexpected.
2: An episode like this takes about 2 minutes to make. 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

0: 19th century. A scientist, his name was John William Strutt, though everyone called him Lord Rayleigh, sits at his desk, turning over a question people had been asking for thousands of years. Why is the sky blue? He picked up a sheet of paper, wrote down a formula, and explained it so precisely that textbooks still say almost the same thing today. But you and I aren't going to reach for paper. We're going to play. Maybe the sky's just painted? Somebody grabbed a brush and painted it blue? Good guess. But then where's the paint from? And why doesn't it drip? No, this is trickier. The sky isn't painted. It chooses which color to show you, all on its own. Picture this, the sun sends light our way. And that light isn't just white. It's actually a mix of every color at once, red, orange, yellow, green, blue, violet, all together. Like mixing every marker you own, you'd expect a muddy mess. But with light, mixing every color together makes something close to white. Strange, right? Wait. All the colors at once, that's white? That's not fair. Not fair, I agree. But that's how light works. And this white light comes flying down from the sun toward us. And on the way, it runs into air. And air isn't empty. It's packed with tiny molecules, so small you couldn't spot them even under the strongest microscope. When beams of light crash into these molecules, they bounce off. Like little balls. Except different balls bounce differently. What kind of balls? Picture it this way, a red beam is a big, heavy ball. It flies almost straight through, barely notices the molecule, gives a weak little bounce, and keeps heading down. A blue beam is a small, springy ball. It hits a molecule, bang, and bounces hard, in every direction. Right, left, up, down. It scatters across the whole sky. And that's the trick, blue light scatters everywhere, in every direction. Wherever you look up, there's a blue beam waiting. So the whole sky looks blue. What about violet? It's even smaller than blue. Shouldn't the sky be violet, then? Good question. Violet does scatter even more than blue, that's true. But two things get in the way. First, our eyes just aren't as good at seeing violet, they're not very sensitive to it. Second, a lot of the violet light gets absorbed high up in the atmosphere before it ever reaches us. So our eyes end up catching far more blue than violet. The sky reads as blue, not violet. Eyes are sneaky like that. Then why is sunset red? It's the same sun. Same Sunday, different geometry. At midday, the sun sits high overhead. Its light takes a short trip straight down through the atmosphere. The blue balls have just enough time to scatter, and the sky looks blue. But in the evening, the sun sits low on the horizon. Its light has to cross a much longer stretch of atmosphere, almost sideways, through a thick slab of air. By then, the blue balls have already scattered off in every direction and gotten lost along the way. Only the big, heavy balls make it all the way to your eyes, the reds and oranges. That's your sunset.
1: What about space? Shouldn't it be blue up there during the day too? No. In space, the sky is black. Even with the sun right there, blazing bright, the space around it stays black. Because out there, there's almost no air, no molecules to scatter the blue balls. Light just flies straight, with nothing to bounce off. Look anywhere but straight at the sun, and all you see is darkness. A blue sky is a gift from the atmosphere. Not from the light itself.

0: not from the sun, from the air. And if the air's dirty, smog, dust, then the sky changes color. Big particles of dust and smoke scatter light differently, not so selectively. The sky turns pale, gray, hazy. You can see it after a major wildfire or a dust storm. On Mars, for instance, there's rusty dust hanging in the air all the time, so the sky there is a reddish rust color. No blue at all. So a blue sky only happens on Earth? Well, a planet with the right kind of atmosphere could have something similar. But this sky, the one over your head, is its own thing. It's blue precisely because the air here is clean, made of small, light molecules. Now, an experiment you can try right at home. Take a glass of clean water. Shine a flashlight at it from the side. The water's clear, the beam passes straight through. Now stir in a splash of milk, just a few drops. Mix it. Shine the flashlight from the side again. The water will take on a faint blue tint from the side, the milk particles scatter blue light the same way air molecules do. Now look through the water straight at the flashlight itself, it'll look yellowish or orange. The blue light has scattered away. Only red and orange make it to your eyes. A sunset in a glass.
1: On your way home today, look up at the sky. If it's clear and blue, that means right now, this very second, billions of blue beams are scattering in every direction. If the sky looks pale or washed out, something in the air is getting in their way. And this evening, find a sunset and tell it you understand. This has been Oh My Guide. If you're curious how something else works, you can book a whole tour of it. Your own backyard, the pyramids, even a rhinoceros. The grown-ups know where to find me.
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0: In Colorado, right up until 2016, an ordinary homeowner couldn't legally collect rainwater off their own roof. Not because it was dangerous, not for health reasons, but because that water legally already belonged to someone else. The doctrine is called prior appropriation, first in time, first in right. It grew out of the American West, in the days of the gold rush and settlers breaking dry land for farming. The logic was simple. Whoever first claimed rights to water from a river or canal got it first, every time, no matter how much or how little fell that year. Which meant the rain landing on your roof was, legally speaking, part of the shared flow, water that could, in principle, have reached a farm downstream whose claim was older than yours.
1: When Colorado loosened the rule in 2016, it didn't throw out that logic. It carved a small exception into it. Households are now allowed up to 2 barrels, no more than 110 gallons total. Roof runoff only. Outdoor use only. Same property only. It's not generosity. It's a precisely engineered compromise between one person's right to their own roof and the rights of everyone downstream.
0: Now cross an ocean and climb a few thousand meters to Cochabamba in Bolivia. In 1999, the city handed its water system to a consortium called Aguas del Tenari. By 2000, prices had shot up. What followed became known as the Water War. Mass protests, clashes in the streets, a full-blown political crisis. The pressure was so intense the contract was torn up. Cochabamba became a symbol. Water, not oil, not land, could be the thing that sparks a revolution. Against that backdrop, a United Nations General Assembly vote in 2010 reads as more than a formality. The UN declared access to safe drinking water and sanitation a human right. It didn't hand out water automatically, but it changed the terms of the argument. After 2010, privatizing a water supply got a lot harder to defend as just another market deal. And yet the market found its own answer. In 2020, the Chicago

0: Mercantile Exchange launched water futures, pegged to prices in California's water districts. Backers called it a hedge against drought, a way for farmers to lock in a price ahead of time. Critics said a financial market was now pricing the scarcity of something people need to live. Water had joined oil and wheat as something you could bet on. Then there's cloud seeding. Can one region steal another's rain by seeding clouds with chemicals over its own territory? Researchers are cautious here. The effect is almost impossible to separate from ordinary weather variability. That's why most countries treat cloud seeding not as theft of rainfall, but as a technological intervention in atmospheric processes. The real question isn't who stole it, but whether harm can be proven at all. Clouds don't carry passports.
1: Put it all together, and the question, whose reign is it, turns out to rest on three layers. Who owns the land? Who holds the senior claim on the flow? And who controls the pipes and reservoirs? None of those three answers the question alone. And none of them is going away, not while a changing climate keeps making water scarcer. That was an episode from our investigation series. We can build one on any subject you like. Just tell the bot your topic. Try, for instance, who owns Antarctica, and find out how a continent nobody owns still got carved up.
2: What should we tell you about? Your own street would do. Moigid.online.

0: Picture this. Someone knocks on your door. They have just been discharged from a psychiatric hospital. You won't be told their diagnosis because that isn't allowed. You get a name and that's all. Then you're expected to give them a spare room, feed them from your own pot, and take them along to the vegetable garden and the market, possibly for the rest of their life. In the Belgian town of Geel, people have done this for 700 years.
1: You might guess the people there are simply kinder than the rest of us. But then why didn't the same kindness take root in the dozen Flemish towns around it? The real answer is less flattering and more interesting. It began with a murdered girl and a village that had nowhere to put its visitors. The legend goes like this. Dimphna was an Irish princess in the 7th century. Her mother died young. Her father, crazed with grief, decided to marry his daughter because she looked like her mother. Dimphna fled across the sea to Flanders and hid in the forest near Geel. Her father tracked her down. When she refused him, he cut off her head. Afterwards, says the tradition, the troubled and the tormented began to be healed at her grave.
0: By the 13th century, so many pilgrims with mental illness were arriving at her tomb that the town church couldn't hold them. So the canons, the clergy who ran the church, started placing visitors in the homes of local farmers. At first only for a few weeks while prayer did its work. Some people didn't recover. Some simply stayed with the family that had taken them in for good. Nobody passed a law. Over generations, this grew into a system that psychiatrists now hold up as a model. An ordinary family takes in a person with a mental illness. In Geel, that person isn't called a patient. They're a boarder. And the family lives beside them the way you'd live with a distant relative. The scale was staggering. In 1938, Geel had about 16,000 native inhabitants and around 3,700 boarders. Nearly one person in five on the street was a psychiatric patient living in someone's home. Long before that, in 1821, the French psychiatrist Jean-Étienne Esquirol had visited. He wrote that in Geel the insane had, for the first time, been raised to the dignity of simply being sick people. Not locked up. Not in chains. Sitting at the family table. The rules for the host families are simple and strict. You never reveal the diagnosis. The boarder should enter your home as a person, not a case file. Words like madman or patient are out. Only the name. No family may have more than three boarders at once, so that a home stays a home and doesn't turn into a ward. You take them to the garden and the market. You encourage

0: encourage their bond with the children. And here's a curious thing. Where there's no blood tie, oddities are easier to bear. Psychiatrists call the opposite high expressed emotion, the tense, critical closeness of relatives, and it turns out to heal worse than a calmer sort of care. The police know about all this and are rarely called. Meanwhile, caseworkers from the town's psychiatric hospital are reachable around the clock. Many boarders stay not for years, but for decades. The average is about 30 years. Some have lived in one house for 75, becoming part of the family's second and third generations. One elderly boarder celebrated his 50th year in town with the mayor and a brass band. And what if it goes wrong? If a boarder breaks down, or frightens the neighbors, or can't cope, then they go back inside. That's what Gil calls the psychiatric hospital. Life with a family is outside. Going back in feels to almost everyone like a punishment. Officially, it's just a breather while a new treatment plan is worked out. The state pays the family a modest daily sum. Sources give figures from 40 to 47 euros, and about half of that reaches the family. Treating the same person in an ordinary psychiatric ward costs the state almost six times more. But money doesn't explain Gil. The researchers who've studied it admit that today, cash is hardly anyone's reason.
1: And the system is thinning out fast. Where once about one family in five took a boarder, now there are around 500 boarders in a town of over 40,000. That's less than a tenth of the peak. The reasons are ordinary. A farming town became an industrial one. Families now have factories and offices instead of fields. Both partners work. More people live in apartments, not houses with gardens, and they value privacy more than their grandparents did. One resident admits that this may be the last generation who still knows how to live with someone else's trouble so close.
2: And yet, house by house, street by street, Gil carries on with something nobody has managed to repeat at this scale. A person who hears voices sits down to supper not in a ward, but in a family. And the reason is as plain as it gets. In Gil, they have always done it this way.
3: 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Moijid.online. 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

0: Here's a strangeness that lingers. This temple has never truly stood abandoned, and yet the jungle has all but swallowed it. It has stood here for 8.5 centuries, alive, with incense burning and monks in saffron robes moving through its courtyards, and still, as late as the 19th century, European textbooks had no idea it existed. How is that possible? That contradiction is where this story starts. Angkor Wat wasn't built as a temple in any ordinary sense. It was built as a model of the universe itself. The moats around it stand for the cosmic oceans. The outer wall marks the edge of creation. 5 towers rise at the center in the shape of a cross, the 5 peaks of Mount Meru, home of the gods in Hindu belief. King Suryavarman II, who raised all this in the 12th century, was placing himself, quite literally, at the center of the heavenly order. Not as a metaphor, as physical fact. Stone by stone. Now, the scale of it. Consider this, roughly 300,000 workers and 6,000 elephants, 37 years of continuous labor, about 5 million tons of sandstone, all of it hauled from the Kulin Plateau, down the Siem Reap River. Historians have run the numbers, attempt this project today, with cranes, trucks, modern logistics, and it would still take at least a century. Medieval Khmer builders did it within a single reign. One human lifetime, and a universe stood finished.
1: The complex itself forms a rectangle, 1.5 kilometers by 1.3 kilometers, roughly 200 hectares. To put that in perspective, St. Peter's Basilica in Rome, plaza included, covers less than a quarter of that space. The entire Vatican would fit inside just one of Angkor Wat's corner courtyards. And that's only the core. Around it spreads a park of roughly 100 temples across 200 square kilometers. An entire stone metropolis under a tropical sky. Look closely at the outer walls, that gray honey texture of sandstone, warm to the touch even in the shade. That color isn't paint, isn't patina. It's the stone itself, darkened slowly by moisture and time. 800 years of humid air did that. The name Angkor Wat came later. In Suryavarman's own lifetime, the temple was most likely called Vra Vishnaloka, the dwelling place of Vishnu. Temple city took hold only after Angkor's fall, when the former imperial capital became a vast stone skeleton wrapped in forest. Fittingly, Angkor Wat now appears on Cambodia's national flag. The ruin of an empire became the emblem of the nation that survived it. The temple never once fell silent in its religious life, and that is what saved it. Built to honor Vishnu, it had passed into Buddhist hands by the end of the 13th century, and it has not stood empty a single day since. That constant human presence, footsteps swept paths, a flame kept burning, is what held the jungle back. Wherever the monks weren't, the forest won. It's said that if restoration work stopped, wild growth could swallow the complex almost whole within 3 years. 3 years. Europe learned of Angkor in the 1860s, through a Frenchman named Henri Mouhot, who reached the site and described the overgrown temples as a forgotten wonder, rivaling anything the Greeks or Romans had built. To the Khmer monks who lived there, it was simply a working temple. To European readers, it was a sudden revelation. A civilization capable of this had just appeared on history's map. Mouhot didn't discover Angkor, he wrote about it in a way that made the whole world want to see it.
0: I recall reading the notes of a traveler who came here seeking the hush of forgotten ruins, and found a living metropolis instead. Pilgrims streaming in from 5 in the morning, Buddhist ceremonies underway, wedding photographers at work. Disappointment gave way to understanding. Angkor Wat isn't a museum. It's a temple that simply outlived its empire. The air here carries damp stone, a faint bitter trace of incense smoke, and something harder to name, the dampness of centuries-old shade beneath the stone vaults. If time has a smell, this is it. Angkor Wat now stands under UNESCO protection, its restoration funded by international bodies. But conservators live with an uneasy number. By some estimates, only about a third of ticket revenue actually makes it back into the site. If that international funding ever dries up, the jungle is waiting. It knows how to wait, that much is already clear. Rudyard Kipling, writing

0: The Jungle Book drew some of his imagery from accounts of Khmer temples wrapped in roots and moss. That childhood myth of a world slowly swallowed by forest isn't just a story. It's real, it's here, and it's still happening right now. A stone universe raised in a single rain, being reclaimed by the forest a millimeter at a time, and never quite lost. Because the people never left. That, it turns out, is the whole secret of this place.
1: What should we tell you about? Your own street would do. Moijid.online. Moijid.online.

0: Picture this. Night, wetlands, silence. Then the sky tears open with light. Not once. Not twice. Up to 40 flashes a minute for 7 to 10 hours straight, almost without a break.
1: This is where the Catatumbo River meets Lake Maracaibo in northwestern Venezuela. In the language of the local Bari people, the river's name means House of Thunder, and that's not poetry, it's plain geography. Thunderstorms light up the sky here on up to 260 nights a year. Around 250 lightning strikes per square kilometer, annually, one of the highest concentrations of electrical activity anywhere on the planet. The mechanics are straightforward. Warm, humid air over the swamps, thick with methane from decaying plant matter, collides with cold mountain winds pouring down from three sides of the Andes. Every evening, as the surface cools, the lightning machine switches back on.
0: The glow from these storms can be seen from as far as 400 kilometers away, roughly the distance from London to Amsterdam and back. Spanish sailors in the 17th and 18th centuries steered by that light like a beacon, finding their way to Caribbean ports without a compass. That's how it earned its other name, the Lighthouse of Maracaibo. In 2010, the lightning vanished for nearly 2 months. An unusually strong El Nino disrupted the wind patterns. Villages used to that nightly glow found themselves in the dark. For now, the phenomenon holds on, but its future no longer depends on the Andean winds alone. Oil extraction around the lake threatens the very wetland balance that feeds the storm.
1: A lighthouse with no electricity bill, running for thousands of years. And so far, nobody's paying for its upkeep.
2: An episode like this takes about 2 minutes to make. Name a topic, and the rest is done for you. Moigid.online.

0: Yuri Yudin turned back with a bad knee, and spent the next 50 years living with a question that was never answered.
1: January 1959. Nine young hikers, fit and experienced, set out across a pass in the northern Urals, a stretch of wilderness roughly the size of a small European country, cold enough in winter to kill within hours. Igor Dyatlov, the group's leader, was, in Yudin's words, a man who checked everything twice. Gear, twice. Route, twice. Weather, twice. And still, something happened that night that made them slash their tent open from the inside with a knife, and walk out into the dark, half-dressed. Picture it, minus 20 Celsius, with wind on top of that. A night in the Urals isn't just dark, it's cold you can feel pressing against you like a physical weight. The snow underfoot rings like tight strung wire. And across that snow, footprints. Clear, almost orderly. The group moved down the slope in formation, not scattering in panic. Then the tracks vanished under a snowstorm. When the search team found the tent in February that same year, the scene was strange, not ransacked, just strange. Cut open from inside. Gear, food, boots, all still there, all in place. The hikers had

0: left on their own. Voluntarily. Into the night. Without shoes. The bodies weren't found right away. Four were lying in a ravine under 4 meters of snow. Three had broken ribs and skull fractures, with internal bleeding. Dr. Kalinin, a Russian physician who has studied the case files, points out that the tissue damage and blood loss show these injuries happened only minutes, an hour at most, before death. Yet there isn't a single puncture wound on the bodies, no defensive cuts on the hands. Medically, this reads as the mark of crushing weight, not a fight.
1: And this is where more than 60 years of science still can't settle on one answer. In 2020, Russia's Prosecutor General's office reopened the case, went through the archives, and issued an official conclusion: no crime, and the root cause was an avalanche, specifically a slab avalanche. A small shift of packed snow presses down on the tent, the group panics in the dark, cuts their way out, and flees. What follows is hurricane-force wind, disorientation, frostbite, and a doomed attempt to survive with almost no gear. Investigators note one detail in particular: no footprints from anyone else were found at the site. Only the group's own. But the theory has an awkward detail. The tent was still standing, nearly level. A classic avalanche flattens the terrain around it. That didn't happen here. The tent's outline was still readable in the snow. And the severe injuries weren't spread evenly across the group, but concentrated in a few. What's more, clothing from the dead was later found redistributed among the group, meaning someone kept making deliberate decisions long after whatever first went wrong. Engineering scientist Piotr Bartolomei offers a different explanation. In his version, the culprit is an acid aerosol, a cloud of rocket fuel oxidizer, nitric acid, released when a missile breaks apart in the air and settles over a narrow patch of ground. Engineer Vadim Vervan traces it to one specific human error: a fuel hatch not sealed properly, the rocket coming apart, and an acid cloud drifting straight over the campsite. The snow wasn't melted by heat, it was melted by chemical reaction. The hikers would have been standing inside a cloud that burned their eyes, damaged their lungs, and left them disoriented. That, the theory goes, explains the instant evacuation, and the severe internal injuries with no marks of struggle on the skin. The weak point here is that no declassified records of a missile accident over the pass have ever surfaced. But absence of paperwork doesn't prove anything either way.
2: Then there are the fireballs reported in the sky over the Urals that night. For years, people took them as near proof of military hardware overhead. But modern ballistic calculations tell a different story. The actual launches of R-7 intercontinental missiles from the Turatom test range were aimed at Kamchatka, thousands of kilometers away, on a flight path nowhere near Halat Cycle. The math of the trajectory simply doesn't allow a missile to end up there. A striking legend about glowing orbs in the sky falls apart against verifiable coordinates, a rare case of romance losing cleanly to ballistics.
0: Today, Kolat Sakel is more than a point on a map. The Dyatlov Foundation runs winter expeditions where some participants wear reproduction gear from the late 1950s, not for spectacle, but as a field experiment. What does the wind feel like in that clothing? How fast does a person lose their bearings? What choices does someone make when their body is already failing and visibility drops to zero? It's a genuinely scientific question, matching real physical sensation against what the 1959 photographs show. Yuri Yudin, the sole survivor, the one who turned back because of his knee, said, for the rest of his life, that his friends would have done everything right, by any rulebook, if only they'd known what they were running from. That's the phrase that matters: if only they'd known. This wasn't panic, and it wasn't a failure of preparation. It was an encounter with something they simply had no name for. That's what's left after 60-some years of questions, not a mystery, and not an answer, but a quiet certainty that those 9 people did everything they could. The world that night just turned out to be a little bigger than any of them had had the chance to learn.
3: An episode like this takes about 2 minutes to make. 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

0: Here's something worth knowing. Prints of this woodblock, near the end of Japan's Edo period, were used as packing material for goods sold abroad. What now hangs in the world's finest museums was once crumpled, folded, and tossed aside. Hokusai made the great wave around 1831 to 33. He was already past 70. This wasn't some young artist's breakthrough. It was the payoff of decades spent watching how water moves, how the sky presses down, how small a person stands against the sea.
1: Look at the wave itself. It's not background, not decoration. It's alive. White foam at the crest curls like claws. The arched swell almost like the back of a beast about to strike. Mount Fuji, far off, is tiny, almost toy-like. Hokusai flipped the usual scale on its head. The eternal mountain shrinks beside a single instant of the sea. And here's the striking part. The shape of that white foam nearly echoes Fuji's own silhouette. Chaos and eternity, mirroring each other. The print was made by woodblock, run off in multiples. That's exactly why it traveled so fast to Europe, reaching Henri Riviere, and the artists swept up in the craze for Japanese style. Japanese art stopped being an exotic curiosity and became a source of a whole new visual language.
2: Today, the wave appears on Japan's 1,000-yen banknote. A piece of disposable wrapping became the face of an entire culture. The sea doesn't remember what was a passing moment and what was eternal. Hokusai, it seems, understood that better than anyone.
3: What should we tell you about? Your own street would do. Moijid.online.

The Bosphorus doesn't split this city in two. It stitches it together. Every morning, business suits drift from the Asian shore to the European one, into neighborhoods like Sicily and Besiktas. By evening, the same current flows back, now carrying bags of sweets and fish for dinner. One straight, two moods, one shared character. Hold on to that feeling. It's the key to understanding Istanbul. Picture this. You step into a shop near the Spice Bazaar. The owner hasn't said a word yet, and already a small tulip-shaped glass of tea appears in front of you. Hot, dark amber. You've just entered into a relationship. This isn't hospitality on the side, it's an invitation. One antique dealer poured tea for a German tourist 3 days running, and the man bought nothing.

0: On the fourth day, the dealer brought out his family's own samovar, engraved with the words, "Share tea together, and it's already business." Only then did the visitor understand. Here, tea is rarely just tea.
1: Now, quickly, because you'll want this before you step outside. Accepting the first price at the bazaar without a word back is actually an insult. It robs the seller of the chance to show off his skill. A good move is to call him, USTA, Master Craftsman. Walking away empty-handed is fine, as long as it's with a smile and a thank you. Opening with, "You're cheating me, oh," earns you a quiet reputation as rude, and the whole performance shuts down. If a cat wanders over, pet it, that's not the shopkeeper's request. It's a citywide devotion to strays, and skipping it gets noticed. If someone says, "Sit, have tea first," don't answer, "I'm in a hurry," without a smile. You're not turning down a person, you're turning down the ritual itself. If the tea's too sweet, just say, "AZ seka, less sugar," and it's sorted, no offense taken. Politics and criticism of the country are for once trust is built, never in the first 10 minutes of a conversation. In a mosque in the Fena district lives a black and white cat. It walks between the rows of worshippers and settles down by the mirror. They call him the Little Muezzin. On social media, the mosque is known for him, not for its Friday sermons. And on Istiklal Avenue, when the call to prayer rises from several minarets at once, young people with piercings and dyed hair, mid-conversation, instinctively lower their voices. Not out of religious devotion. It's simply the custom here, respecting a space where different lives coexist without needing to explain themselves. I still remember the first time I crossed the Bosphorus by ferry toward Kadıköy, and felt the city loosen its tie. One Istanbul urban planner put it perfectly, Kadıköy is where Istanbul takes off its tour guide mask and just lives. On Baghdad Street, nobody's selling fridge magnets. In the evenings, families jog and stroll together. The cafes don't bother with tourist menus. Most visitors never make it there, which is a shame, because that's exactly where the city's real character shows.
2: One last thing worth carrying with you from here. Istanbul is a city that exists as two identities at once and feels no contradiction in it. A minaret and a bar sign on the same street. A woman in a headscarf beside one without. A programmer with a laptop working inside a former harbor warehouse with a view of a medieval power. The first time you feel that rhythm, don't be surprised if you want to stay. This city has a way of welcoming people as if they were already just a little, its own.
3: If you leave with more questions than you came with, that was the idea. The answers and the map live at moygid.online.

0: In the 1920s, geologist Alexander Fersman made his way into the Kibini Mountains and found something that would reshape the country's industrial map. The Kibini aren't just another mountain range. They're Russia's largest alkaline rock formation of its kind, a lopolith, a giant bowl of magmatic rock that formed deep in the Baltic Shield about 390 million years ago. The highest peak, Yudik Vumcher, stands just over 1,200 meters, modest next to the Alps, but steep slopes and an Arctic climate make these mountains far tougher than the number suggests. Fersman's key discovery was apatite. He called it the fertility stone. It's the raw material for phosphate fertilizer. The Kibini deposits are apatite nepheline ore, running in a belt more than 10 kilometers long. By some estimates, about 30% of the world's known apatite reserves sit right here. This isn't a modest local find, it's a resource on a global scale.
1: Developing it came at a brutal human cost. By the 1st of January 1935, the town of Kibinogorsk alone counted more than 21,000 forced settlers, people exiled here under Soviet policy. This industrial world was built

0: by their hands. There's another layer to the story, minerals. About 600 mineral species have been identified in the Kibani, roughly one-tenth of every mineral species known on the planet. One mountain range holding a tenth of the world's mineral diversity.
1: Today the Kibani lead a double life, working mines and processing plants on one side, and on the other, the ski slopes of Kirovsk, where people come to ride under the polar night and watch the northern lights overhead. Mountains where fertility and extraction have lived side by side for 100 years.
2: This story started with a single question. Ask yours at moijid.online.

0: In 1944, deep in the western Sayon Mountains, a stretch of Siberian wilderness, a girl was born to a family that existed in no government record anywhere. They called her Agafia. And here's the astonishing part, she's still alive today. The Lykov family had vanished into the taiga back in the late 1930s. They were old believers, a branch of Russian Orthodoxy that split off centuries ago and considered the official church corrupted, and Soviet rule looked to them like nothing less than the end of the world, arriving on a work schedule. Karp Lykov led his family into the remotest corner of the Western Sayon and shut the door behind them, though door is a figure of speech, they didn't have one yet. That would come later, built by their own hands. For nearly the next 40 years, the Lykovs lived as if human history had simply stopped in the 17th century. No firearms, just pit traps and barriers set along animal trails. No proper salt, they boiled salty water out of the ground and experimented with plants from mineral-rich soil, but never solved the shortage. No manufactured cloth, they wove their own from hemp. Their dishes were wood and birch bark. Fire made the ancient way. And yet, in the middle of all that, there was a vegetable garden. When geologists spotted it from a helicopter in 1978, neat, orderly rows cut into the middle of untouched forest, they reportedly wondered if they were seeing things. Picture it, wild taiga in every direction, no road, nothing on any map, and suddenly, geometrically straight strips of cultivated earth. It read like a signature, people live here, and they haven't given up.
1: Life for the Lykovs ran on a strict seasonal rhythm, like a train timetable, except the cargo.

0: was the harvest, and the stakes were survival. Spring brought birch sap, wild onions, nettles. Summer meant the garden and preserving food for winter. Autumn was for hunting, the sun savin and Mitri set traps for elk, red deer, musk deer. Winter was about living off what had been stored. There was nothing romantic about living off the land. It was daily, grinding, methodical work for every single calorie. And it came with religious restrictions too. Animals with paws, predators, and small game were forbidden. Only cloven-hoofed animals could be eaten. So their diet wasn't just meager, it was also theologically precise. Then came what was always going to come. Contact with the outside world finally happened. Geologists found them, got to know them, and brought along everything the Lykoffs had been cut off from for 40 years, including ordinary infections. In 1981, three of them died, Mitri, Savin, and Natalia, one after another. The most common explanation is pneumonia. Their bodies simply weren't built to handle microbes that, for the rest of humanity, had long since become background noise. An immune system that had never met the outside world finally did, and it couldn't cope. Of the whole family, only Agafia remained. Her father, Carp, died in 1988, and she's been alone out there ever since. She still keeps to the old believer way of life, the garden, the prayers. She's had contact with the outside world since then, volunteers, journalists, officials have visited. In 2021, she was helped to build a new house.
1: And then in 2023, something happened that a novelist would hesitate to invent. It simply sounds too implausible. Agafia had to leave her home temporarily because spent rocket stages from launches at the Baikonur Cosmodrome fall along a flight path that crosses her land. Think about what that means, a woman born in the forest, who has never seen a city, still living by 17th century ways, disturbed by spaceflight. The tiger's disruption wasn't a bear or a flood. It was orbital mechanics. It's a strange kind of irony. The most complete retreat from civilization ever attempted ended up colliding with one of civilization's boldest projects. Agafia is still out there. The garden, the winter stores, the prayers, unchanged. She's around 80 years old now. For a long time, there wasn't even an official record of her exact birth date. And every time this story catches us by surprise, it's worth remembering. For her, it isn't a story at all. It's just Tuesday.
2: This story started with a single

0: The furrows carve into Peru's Nazca Desert Run, on average, 25 to 30 centimeters deep. Workers simply scraped away the dark surface crust and exposed the pale ground underneath. That's the whole secret behind this great mystery. No metal, no wheels, no advanced technology, just extremely disciplined workers and very skilled surveyors. And the discipline here is no small thing. More than 13,000 straight lines, hundreds of trapezoids, a dozen and a half large figures, a whale, a monkey, a spider, a bird with a wingspan stretching hundreds of meters. All of it spread across a strip of desert more than 50 kilometers long, about the distance from one end of Greater London to the other. The lines run strictly parallel at fixed angles, as if someone had drawn across the desert floor with a giant surveying instrument.
1: The real question is, why? And that's where it gets interesting. Most of these figures can't be seen from the ground at all. They're visible only to a god, or to whoever's standing up on the high ground. Archaeologist Bill Isbell put forward an uncomfortable theory: the lines were a tool of power. The ruling elite had people move stones for hours, building an image the workers themselves would never see in full. You know that feeling? Pouring yourself into something enormous and never getting to see the whole picture? Here, that feeling was built directly into the ground.
0: Another theory points to ritual paths leading to water. In this bone-dry climate, some of the lines appear to trace underground water sources. Walk what looks like a picture, and you're actually walking a route between sacred springs. The drawing was never meant for an audience. The drawing was the act itself. Maybe that's what real prayer has always looked like.
2: This story started with a single question. Ask yours at moigid.online.

0: Picture a bakery late in the evening. Any city will do. On the shelf, loaves and rolls baked this morning. Still good. Still soft to the touch. In an hour, they'll come off the display and go to the landfill. The owner isn't greedy. And they aren't stupid. It's just that giving this bread away would cost them more than throwing it out.
1: That sounds absurd. So look at the scale. The Food and Agriculture Organization, the United Nations Food Agency, estimates that about a third of all the food produced in the world is lost or thrown away. And in Russia, retail sends to the bin up to a fifth of goods that someone could have eaten. Now, why would giving bread away cost money? Here's the catch. Under Russian law, handing over goods for free counts as selling them. And a sale means value-added tax, which works much like a sales tax. So the baker owes tax on bread nobody paid for. The obvious question, why not call it a gift and forget the tax? Because to the tax

0: office, a gift costs exactly the same as a sale. Only there's no income to pay it from. Sell the bread, and the money covers the tax. Give it away, and you pay the same tax with nothing coming in. So the bin wins.
1: Enter the volunteers. In St. Petersburg, there's a movement called Otdam Daram EDU. Roughly, I'll give food away for free. It isn't a handful of enthusiasts. It's tens of thousands of people. Every evening they drive up to bakeries, markets, small shops. They take what would otherwise end up in the bin. And they pass it on to people who need it, or simply want it. No trade. No money. Just a list of pickup points and a schedule of visits, put together by the volunteers themselves. Notice how it works. It isn't a purchase. And it isn't a donation made in a company's name. It's hand to hand, in the evening, at the back door.
2: While the law figures out how to count charity, this work is done by hand. By people with backpacks.
3: An episode like this takes about 2 minutes to make. Name a topic, and the rest is done for you. Moidjid.online.

0: Picture this. Thousands of years ago, a real high-altitude lake once rippled here. Then it dried up and left behind salt. Nearly 10,500 square kilometers of pure white, perfectly flat salt, sitting 3,650 meters above sea level. Over tens of kilometers, the elevation barely shifts. A few centimeters, nothing more. It's so level that satellites calibrate their altimeters against it. The planet built itself a laboratory bench.
1: In the dry season, the surface cracks into near-perfect hexagons. Thermal expansion and contraction, physics sorting the stress into the most efficient shape it can find. Walking across it feels like crossing the back of some giant tortoise, one nature redraws every single year. And rising out of that white nothing are 10-meter cactuses on Inkawasi Island, centuries old, standing there as if someone had planted them on purpose, just to throw you off completely.
0: In the rainy season, a thin film of water settles over the salt, and suddenly the sky is under your feet. Flamingos seem to fly through clouds. Perspective simply stops working. This is where a whole style of trick photography was born. A person fitting inside a bottle, a giant looming over a toy car, because the eye just gives up trying to make sense of it. And one more thing. Beneath this mirror may lie half the world's lithium reserves, the batteries behind every electric car on the planet. Bolivia is still weighing which future to choose, the mine or the mirror, still weighing it.
2: Few places on Earth hold both an ending and a beginning at once.
3: This story started with a single question. Ask yours at moigid.online.

Here's the paradox. The most alien-looking place on Earth isn't a glimpse of the future. It's the past. A deep, prehistoric past that simply never got around to ending. Picture a scrap of an ancient supercontinent, Gondwana, the landmass that broke apart to form Africa, South America, and beyond. One splinter of it drifted off and got stranded in the Indian Ocean, like a rough draft its author forgot to throw away. That's Socotra. Of the island's 800 plant species, more than a third exist nowhere else on the planet. A third. Biologists don't mince words about it. Part of this flora is a living leftover from ecosystems that vanished from the mainland millions of years ago. Picture the dragon's blood tree, that strange mushroom-shaped thing, a trunk topped with an umbrella of branches. It grows at around 600 to 700 meters above sea level, and climbing just one more meter takes it 20 to 30 years. The oldest specimens, local guides estimate, are 800 to 1,000

0: 1,000 years old, and its red resin, known as dragon's blood, spent 2,000 years doing double, even triple duty, an antiseptic for Roman gladiators, a pigment in medieval icons, a folk remedy for upset stomachs. One tree, three careers, no resume required.
1: Right beside it stands the bottle tree, delicate pink flowers sitting atop a barrel-shaped trunk, swollen with stored water. Fragility paired with absurd hoarding instinct. Taking its seeds off the island is strictly forbidden. The authorities understand something simple. The only way to keep a wonder is to stop it from becoming a souvenir. And here's one more oddity. The island has almost nothing dangerous living on it. No snakes, no venomous insects.

0: William Palgrave, a Scottish traveller who reached Hadramaut in the 1860s, wrote that Shebam looked like a dense forest of towers rising out of the sand. He wasn't exaggerating.
1: Picture a square, roughly 400 by 400 meters, smaller than a single block in most cities. Packed inside it, more than 500 mud brick towers, 5 to 11 stories tall, some reaching 30 meters. And every one of them built from nothing more than clay, water, straw, and sun. Building upward was never a choice, it was survival. The valley here, Wadi Hadramaut, flooded regularly, sweeping away anything built at ground level. The only answer was to pack tightly within defensive walls and keep adding floors. A natural threat produced one of the world's earliest experiments in extreme vertical living. Most of the towers standing today went up after the 1500s, but they rest on foundations more than 2,000 years old. Look closely and you'll notice the towers are thicker at the base than at the top. Ground floor walls run over a meter thick, thinning out as they rise. Each building grips its own foundation while leaning, quite literally, on its neighbor, not for grandeur, but out of engineering necessity.
2: Life inside follows its own hierarchy. Storerooms and animal stalls sit at street level. Kitchens are a floor or two up. The best rooms, where guests were received, sit at the very top, catching the light and the breeze. In the evenings, neighbors would call to each other across the narrow streets, rooftop to rooftop.
0: Shebam is on UNESCO's World Heritage List, and at the same time, on its list of sites in danger. Civil war, people leaving, maintenance seasons missed. These towers need a fresh coat of clay every 2 or 3 years just to survive. Skip that, and they simply dissolve back into the earth they came from.
3: Five centuries of mud brick skyscrapers still standing, held up not by steel but by human hands.
4: An episode like this takes about 2 minutes to make. Name a topic, and the rest is done for you. Moigid.online.

0: In the summer of 2024, in Russia's Verkhoyansk district, deep in Siberia, close to the coldest inhabited place on Earth, people spotted something odd in a thawing riverbank, a brown, leathery shape poking out of the frozen ground. It turned out to be a trunk. They named the calf Yana. She stood about 120 centimeters at the shoulder and weighed roughly 180 kilograms. Radiocarbon dating put her age at around 50,000 years. A one-year-old calf dead long before the first farmers ever worked the land. And preserve whole. Fur, skin, soft tissue, all of it. That's what makes Siberia's permafrost, ground that stays frozen year-round, so extraordinary. It doesn't just bury things. It stops time. From the stomach contents of mammoths found here, scientists can reconstruct the animal's very last meal down to the season. Sedges, grasses from an ancient dry steppe, leaves barely digested. That's how researchers learn mammoths actually lived on open, dry grassland, not in snowy forests as long assumed.
1: And here's the thing, Yana is now being thawed and refrozen, piece by piece, over and over, so each organ can be studied in turn without damaging the rest. One calf has become a shared project for dozens of specialists, from microbiologists to climate scientists.
2: But there's another side to this. Inside these carcasses, scientists are also finding parasite eggs, traces of ancient infections, bacteria. As the permafrost melts, all of that resurfaces too. Researchers are now seriously debating the biosafety risks of handling finds like this.
3: The permafrost is thought.
4: Most inventions have one author and one date. The smiley face has at least four contenders, and more than a century between the earliest and the latest claim. That alone is strange. But here's what's stranger, each of these people has a real claim to it. And the argument between them hasn't been settled, not because historians didn't look hard enough, but because they are all describing different things and calling them by the same name. Start with the most precise one. September 19, 1982. 11:44 in the morning. Scott Fahlman, a professor at Carnegie Mellon University in Pittsburgh, posts a message on an electronic bulletin board. He suggests marking jokes with a colon, a dash, and a closing parenthesis, and marking serious posts with a colon, a dash, and a closing bracket. He adds, "Read it sideways." Not an artistic flourish, a practical fix. On the university's local network, people kept getting into fights over jokes that fell flat, and there needed to be a signal, "This isn't serious, don't take offense." That original post was considered lost for

0: years. In the early 2000s, people had to go digging through old backup tapes just to find it. The Smiley's birth certificate had to be excavated from digital rubble.
1: But 19 years before Fallman, in December 1963, an artist named Harvey Rossball in Worcester, Massachusetts, was drawing something entirely different. An insurance company was going through a rough reorganization. Layoffs, low morale, complaints piling up. Management hired Ball to design a symbol for buttons, something to lift spirits. A yellow circle, two oval eyes, a curved smile. It took him about 10 minutes. His fee was $45. He never filed for any rights to it. The button sold in the millions, and the man who drew it never earned much of anything from the image for the rest of his life. The yellow face got its commercial life from someone else, a French editor named Franklin Lafrani. In the early 1970s, he started using the symbol to flag good news stories in a newspaper, and he officially registered it as the trademark Smiley. From there came licensing deals, merchandise lawsuits. Legally speaking, the author of the commercial Smiley wasn't Ball. It was Lafrani. That split between who drew it and who owns it still fuels the whole dispute today. Now go back further still. 1881. An American humor magazine called Puck prints four combinations of punctuation marks: a happy face, a sad one, a surprised one, an indifferent one. Pure typesetting, no internet, no character set, just an experiment with punctuation. Researchers point to this issue as the earliest Smiley on record. But, and this matters, that experiment stayed a one-off. It didn't catch on, didn't spread, didn't change how anyone wrote to each other. Unlike Fallman's proposal, which the network picked up almost instantly. And then there's Nabokov. In 1969, in an interview with the New York Times, he's asked what typographical mark he wishes existed. He answers, "I often think there should exist a special typographical sign for a smile, a supine round bracket, with two dots for the eyes." That quote has circulated online for years as proof that Nabokov predicted the Smiley. But listen to the tone. He's talking about a new letter for the alphabet, a punctuation mark for the future, not a sequence of keystrokes. It's an aesthetic wish, an editor's daydream, not a protocol. And here's the real point. One word, Smiley, is doing the work of three different things. The graphic yellow circle, that's Ball. The text emoticon built from punctuation marks, that's Fallman. And the underlying idea, marking an emotion with a simple symbol that runs from Puck through Nabokov and further back still, all the way to pottery shards with scratched-in faces that archaeologists keep finding across wildly different cultures. A media historian and a programmer are using the same word for two different things. So there's no single right answer. There can't be. Fallman himself, by the way, always talked about this without any fuss. What mattered, he said, wasn't the colon next to the parenthesis. It was proposing it as a shared agreement. Let's use this to flag a joke. Not an image, a social protocol. And it's that protocol that every emoticon and emoji since has grown out of. The entire language of emotion in digital messaging. Ask me about Harvey Ball and his $45 sometime. I know exactly how that story ends, with licensing deals worth millions that he never saw a cent of.
2: The world is enormous and one question is enough to start. Moijid.online. Online.

0: Here's what doesn't add up. After the fall of Kazan in 1552, Ivan the Terrible's clerks drew up detailed inventories of everything the victors had seized. But the Khan's treasury is nowhere in those lists. Not a trace. Gold, silver, precious stones, as if they'd vanished into thin air. That absence turned out to be more persuasive than any record, and it's the seed of a legend that's still alive here today.
1: One version says the barrels of gold were rowed out at night and sunk in the northern end of Lake Lower Cabin. Another claims they went down the Bulak Canal and slipped under near the lake itself. Local tradition splits the treasure into three parts: bullion, coin hoards from different eras, and jewelry, as if it were three separate hoards rather than one. Kazan's local historians even have a more specific tip: look near the old Spartak shoe factory, where lines drawn from three mosques, Markani, Zakabanaya, and Azimovskaya, supposedly cross. Guides love pointing out this mosque triangle on tours, though researchers themselves admit it's a fairly recent city legend. What makes it interesting isn't as a treasure map, but as a case of how Kazan's Islamic sacred geography quietly wove itself into a story about buried gold. There's another version too, call it the Tatar Atlantis. Part of old Kazan, minarets and Khan's palace and all, supposedly sank beneath the water on the eve of the siege, so the conquerors would find nothing. On a calm day, old stories say, you can catch the glint of minarets deep in the lake. To historians, it's a beautiful tale, but a telling one. In it, the city chooses to disappear rather than be conquered.
0: The real attempts to reach the bottom were far less romantic. In the 2000s, an American company offered to dredge the silt out of Lake Cabin for free, on condition that anything found would be theirs to keep. Kazan's city government said no. Officially, the reasons were environmental and legal. Unofficially, plenty of officials admitted the truth. Nobody wanted to be the administration remembered for letting the Khan's treasury surface and sail off across the ocean. Step back from the water onto the shore, and this district turns out to be a rare thing, a city within the city. Until the mid-19th century, it was a walled-off Tatar quarter, kept separate from Russian Kazan. This is where Tatars and Bashkirs were resettled after the Khanate fell. The district's main artery ran from the lake along the Bulak Canal, which was more than a boundary, it was a trade route. Goods were hauled along it to the docks, which is why merchant houses grew up so densely along the water. Shops on the ground floor, comfortable living quarters above. Look closely at the facades of these houses. From the street, it's brick masonry in the Russian style, built to face the city. Inside, it's a Muslim floor plan with a women's quarters and a separate entrance to the prayer room. Some houses were registered on paper to Russian merchants, but actually belonged to Tatar trading families, using front owners to get around the restrictions of the time. Local historians know this well. It barely makes it into school textbooks. The Markani Mosque you're looking at right now was built between 1767 and 1770. It was the first stone mosque officially permitted in Kazan, and one of the first in the entire Russian Empire. The permit came from Catherine the Great's decree on religious tolerance, but the building itself is still a compromise. The minaret isn't a separate tower, it's folded into the body of the building, and the facade echoes Baroque and neoclassical touches, also as not to provoke the authorities. Imam Shigabutin Markani, the mosque's namesake, was known not just as a theologian but as a historian. He organized the Tatar Chronicles, and for local people, his writings carried more weight than the official Russian version of the city's history. The Bulak Canal, which today reads as an elegant promenade, spent long stretches of its history as a working waterway and a public health headache. Timber and goods were floated down it. By the early Soviet period, it had grown so polluted that filling it in was seriously discussed. For this district, that would have meant losing its main, invisible link to the city. In the 2000s, proposals to partially seal the canal came up again. The case for keeping it open water won out. Today, the Bulak is a visual corridor, threading this district, the lake, and central Kazan together. Three centuries, the Khanate's fall, a merchant golden age, a Soviet pause, and today's revival, all packed into a few blocks between one stretch of water and another. And maybe that's exactly why the legend of gold at the bottom of the lake still matters. As long as the treasury stays unfound, the story stays open. Ask me about the Apanayev Mosque just nearby. There's a story there about a

0: merchant family that funded its construction twice, and why the second time had to be done in secret.
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Here's an oddity worth sitting with. In the middle of an endless wooden sea in Russia's far north, white stone suddenly rises up. Not one church, but more than 20 of them for a town of 3,000 people, back in the 17th century. A town where every quarter had its own stone sky. How did that happen? The merchants of Kargopol traded along the route to the White Sea coast, and they poured their money into stone built to last centuries, not into private mansions. They raised the Nativity Cathedral between 1552 and 1562, the very years Ivan the Terrible was redrawing the map of the country. Look at its walls, notice how they thicken toward the base? Those are buttresses. And white stone carving runs across the whole facade. The builders weren't after a modest northern chapel, they wanted an architectural statement. Something like, "We are here, we are wealthy, we are here to stay." One stubborn legend clings to this cathedral. The story goes that as it was being built, underground tunnels were dug beneath the town, and one entrance was hidden inside the cathedral itself. There's no historical evidence for it. But tales of Ivan the Terrible's tunnels still surface today, because the stone of these walls looks older than everything around it, and somehow feels like it owes the town a secret. Now step inside and look straight up. Overhead hangs a collection of painted skies, wooden ceilings taken down from village churches across the Kargopol region that no longer stand. A sky is a many-sided timber structure fitted under a tent roof, assembled from individual painted boards, each carrying its own fragment of the image. Angels, the four evangelists, local northern motifs, the whole thing built as a wooden icon suspended over the worshipper's head. Outside Russia's north, this feature is almost unheard of, most histories of architecture never mention it. And here, under this ceiling, is a museum of lost churches, churches whose walls burned or crumbled away, leaving only their sky behind. Staff from Kinozero National Park rescued many of these ceilings, taking them down from churches that were beyond saving and bringing them here. Kinozero itself still holds what Kargopol has partly lost, living wooden chapels in working villages, roadside crosses, sacred groves, footpaths leading to old ritual sites. It isn't an open-air museum, it's a living cultural landscape, where everything connects, the chapel, the clearing, the lake, the memory of why people once walked there. Next to the Nativity Cathedral stands the Annunciation Church, built in 1692, where the white stone is carved so finely it almost reads as carved wood. The painter and art historian Igor Grabar once compared its ornament to the decoration of Florentine Renaissance palaces. Tradition holds that Peter the Great gave 100 rubles toward its construction, though the building was begun by a Kargopol townsman named Sharkanov. So in one church,

0: Imperial patronage and local initiative meet.
1: And off to one side of all this stone, clay toys. Peasants from the surrounding fields shaped them and sold them at local fairs. Not a formal craft, not a workshop, just a gesture of the hand, repeated generation after generation. Hold one in your palm, and it feels warm, slightly rough, a little uneven, as if the earth hadn't quite cooled yet. Kargopol is a town where stone learned to speak in the voice of wood, and wood learned to hold up the sky.
0: Ask me about the Alexander Ashevensky Monastery nearby, the only one still active in the district, with a stone cathedral from 1707 and a story that began with a fire and ended somewhere entirely unexpected.
2: An episode like this takes about 2 minutes to make. 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

0: 19th century. A scientist sits at his desk. His name was John William Strutt, but everyone knew him as Lord Rayleigh. He is thinking about one question, a question people had been asking for thousands of years. Why is the sky blue? He took a sheet of paper and wrote down a formula. For the first time, someone explained it so precisely that textbooks today say almost the same thing. But you and I won't need paper. We're going to play.
1: Maybe the sky is just painted? Somebody took a brush and painted it blue? Good guess. But then where did the paint come from? And why doesn't it drip? No, it's trickier than that. The sky isn't painted. The sky chooses, all by itself, which color to show you. Look. The sun sends light down to us. And that light isn't just white. It's actually a mix of all the colors at once. Red, orange, yellow, green, blue, violet. All together. Mix all your markers and you get a dark muddy mess. But mix all the colors of light, and you get almost white. Amazing, right? Wait. All the colors at once make white? That's not fair. Not fair, I agree. But that's just how light works. So this white light travels down from the sun toward us. And on the way, it runs into air. And air isn't emptiness. It's full of tiny molecules. So small that you can't see them even in the strongest microscope. And when light hits these molecules, some of it scatters in all directions. But different colors scatter differently. I know. Red is a big heavy ball, so it flies right past. Blue is small and light, so it gets knocked away. Lovely idea. But light has no weight. Red isn't heavier than blue, and they travel at the same speed. So it isn't about weight. Then what is it? Light is a wave, like a ripple on water. And every color has its own stride, red has a long stride, blue has a short one. An air molecule is far smaller than either of them. The short blue wave makes the molecule shake faster, and the faster it shakes, the more light it throws around. To the right, to the left, up, down. About 4 or 5 times more blue gets scattered than red. The long red wave rolls right past, almost undisturbed. So blue light spreads across the whole sky, in every direction. And wherever you look up, there's a blue ray coming at you. That's why the whole sky looks blue. But what about violet? Its stride is even shorter. So shouldn't the sky be violet? Oh, now that's the right question. Violet does scatter even more than blue. That's true. But there are two catches. First, the

0: Sun sends out less violet than blue. Second, our eyes are not very sensitive to violet. So the eye ends up seeing more blue than violet. The sky is blue, not violet. The eye is a tricky thing. And why is the sunset red? It's the same sun. Same Sunday. But different geometry. In the morning and at midday, the sun is high. Its light takes a short way down through the atmosphere. Blue scatters across the sky, and the sky is blue. But in the evening, the sun sits low, just above the edge of the Earth. And its light has to cross the atmosphere on a very long path, almost sideways, through the whole thick layer of air. Along the way, the blue gets scattered off in every direction, and it never reaches your eyes. Only the long waves arrive, the red and the orange. And that's your sunset.
1: And space? The sky up there should be blue in the daytime, right? No, in space, the sky is black. Even with the sun right there, blindingly bright, the sky around it is black. Because in space, there's almost no air, no molecules, nothing to scatter the blue light. It flies straight on and never bounces off anything. So if you're not looking straight at the sun, all you see is darkness. A blue sky is a gift from the atmosphere, not from light, not from the sun, from air.
2: And what if the air is dirty? Smog, dust? Then the sky changes color. Big particles of dust and smoke scatter light differently, not so picky about color. And the sky turns whitish, gray, murky. You can see it after a big fire or a dust storm. On Mars, for example, rusty dust hangs in the air all the time, and in the daytime the sky there is a reddish yellow. But the Martian sunset is bluish, because the dust there lets blue light through to the eye better than the other colors. So a blue sky only exists on Earth? Well, on planets with the right kind of atmosphere, maybe something similar. But Earth's sky is special. It's blue, that particular blue, because our air is clear and made of tiny molecules, much smaller than a wave of light. And now, an experiment you can do in your own kitchen. Take a glass of clean water. Shine a flashlight at it from the side. The water is clear, so the beam goes straight through. Now add a little milk to the water, just a few drops. Stir. And shine the flashlight from the side again. The water turns slightly bluish along the sides. That's the milk particles scattering the blue light, just like air molecules do. And if you look through the water at the flashlight itself, it looks yellowish or orange. The blue rays have gone off to the sides. Only the red and orange reached you. A sunset in a glass.
3: Today, on your way home, look up at the sky. If it's clear and blue, then right now, billions of blue rays are scattering in every direction, every second. If the sky looks pale or whitish, then something in the air is getting in the way of their game. And in the evening, find the sunset and tell it, "Got it." That was Oh My Guide. If you're curious how anything else works, you can order a tour on it. Your backyard, the pyramids, a rhinoceros. Grown-ups know where to find me.
4: If you leave with more questions than you came with, that was the idea. The answers and the map live at moigid.online. With more questions than you came with, that was the idea. The answers and the map live at moigid.online.

In Colorado, right up until 2016, an ordinary homeowner couldn't legally collect rainwater off their own roof. Not because it was dangerous, not for health reasons, but because that water legally already belonged to someone else. The doctrine is called prior appropriation, first in time, first in right. It grew out of the American West, in the days of the gold rush and settlers breaking dry land for farming. The logic was simple. Whoever first claimed rights to water from a river or canal got it first, every time, no matter how much or how little fell that year. Which meant the rain landing on your roof was, legally speaking,

0: Part of the shared flow, water that could, in principle, have reached a farm downstream whose claim was older than yours.
1: When Colorado loosened the rule in 2016, it didn't throw out that logic. It carved a small exception into it. Households are now allowed up to 2 barrels, no more than 110 gallons total. Roof runoff only. Outdoor use only. Same property only. It's not generosity. It's a precisely engineered compromise between one person's right to their own roof and the rights of everyone downstream.
0: Now cross an ocean and climb a few thousand meters to Cochabamba in Bolivia. In 1999, the city handed its water system to a consortium called Aguas del Tenari. By 2000, prices had shot up. What followed became known as the Water War. Mass protests, clashes in the streets, a full-blown political crisis. The pressure was so intense the contract was torn up. Cochabamba became a symbol. Water, not oil, not land, could be the thing that sparks a revolution. Against that backdrop, a United Nations General Assembly vote in 2010 reads as more than a formality. The UN declared access to safe drinking water and sanitation a human right. It didn't hand out water automatically, but it changed the terms of the argument. After 2010, privatizing a water supply got a lot harder to defend as just another market deal. And yet the market found its own answer. In 2020, the Chicago Mercantile Exchange launched water futures, pegged to prices in California's water districts. Backers called it a hedge against drought, a way for farmers to lock in a price ahead of time. Critics said a financial market was now pricing the scarcity of something people need to live. Water had joined oil and wheat as something you could bet on. Then there's cloud seeding. Can one region steal another's rain by seeding clouds with chemicals over its own territory? Researchers are cautious here. The effect is almost impossible to separate from ordinary weather variability. That's why most countries treat cloud seeding not as theft of rainfall, but as a technological intervention in atmospheric processes. The real question isn't who stole it, but whether harm can be proven at all. Clouds don't carry passports.
1: Put it all together, and the question, whose reign is it, turns out to rest on 3 layers. Who owns the land? Who holds the senior claim on the flow, and who controls the pipes and reservoirs? None of those 3 answers the question alone. And none of them is going away, not while a changing climate keeps making water scarcer. That was an episode from our investigation series. We can build one on any subject you like. Just tell the bot your topic. Try, for instance, who owns Antarctica, and find out how a continent nobody owns still got carved up.
2: What should we tell you about? Your own street would do. Moigid.online.

Picture this. Someone knocks on your door. They have just been discharged from a psychiatric hospital. You won't be told their diagnosis because that isn't allowed. You get a name and that's all. Then you're expected to give them a spare room, feed them from your own pot, and take them along to the vegetable garden and the market, possibly for the rest of their life. In the Belgian town of Geel, people

0: people have done this for 700 years.
1: You might guess the people there are simply kinder than the rest of us. But then why didn't the same kindness take root in the dozen Flemish towns around it? The real answer is less flattering, and more interesting. It began with a murdered girl and a village that had nowhere to put its visitors. The legend goes like this. Dimphna was an Irish princess in the 7th century. Her mother died young. Her father, crazed with grief, decided to marry his daughter, because she looked like her mother. Dimphna fled across the sea to Flanders and hid in the forest near Giel. Her father tracked her down. When she refused him, he cut off her head. Afterwards, says the tradition, the troubled and the tormented began to be healed at her grave.
0: By the 13th century, so many pilgrims with mental illness were arriving at her tomb that the town church couldn't hold them. So the canons, the clergy who ran the church, started placing visitors in the homes of local farmers. At first only for a few weeks while prayer did its work. Some people didn't recover. Some simply stayed with the family that had taken them in for good. Nobody passed a law. Over generations, this grew into a system that psychiatrists now hold up as a model. An ordinary family takes in a person with a mental illness. In Giel, that person isn't called a patient. They're a boarder. And the family lives beside them the way you'd live with a distant relative. The scale was staggering. In 1938, Giel had about 16,000 native inhabitants and around 3,700 boarders. Nearly one person in five on the street was a psychiatric patient living in someone's home. Long before that, in 1821, the French psychiatrist Jean-Étienne Esquirol had visited. He wrote that in Giel the insane had, for the first time, been raised to the dignity of simply being sick people. Not locked up, not in chains, sitting at the family table. The rules for the host families are simple and strict. You never reveal the diagnosis. The boarder should enter your home as a person, not a case file. Words like madman or patient are out. Only the name. No family may have more than three boarders at once, so that a home stays a home and doesn't turn into a ward. You take them to the garden and the market. You encourage their bond with the children. And here's a curious thing. Where there's no blood tie, oddities are easier to bear. Psychiatrists call the opposite high expressed emotion, the tense, critical closeness of relatives, and it turns out to heal worse than a calmer sort of care. The police know about all this and are rarely called. Meanwhile, caseworkers from the town's psychiatric hospital are reachable around the clock. Many boarders stay not for years but for decades. The average is about 30 years. Some have lived in one house for 75, becoming part of the family's second and third generations. One elderly boarder celebrated his 50th year in town with the mayor and a brass band. And what if it goes wrong? If a boarder breaks down, or frightens the neighbors, or can't cope, then they go back inside. That's what Giel calls the psychiatric hospital. Life with a family is outside, going back in feels to almost everyone like a punishment. Officially, it's just a breather while a new treatment plan is worked out. The state pays the family a modest daily sum. Sources give figures from 40 to 47 euros, and about half of that reaches the family. Treating the same person in an ordinary psychiatric ward costs the state almost six times more. But money doesn't explain Giel. The researchers who've studied it admit that today, cash is hardly anyone's reason.
2: And the system is thinning out fast. Where once about one family in five took a boarder, now there are around 500 boarders in a town of over 40,000. That's less than a tenth of the peak. The reasons are ordinary. A farming town became an industrial one. Families now have factories and offices instead of fields. Both partners work. More people live in apartments, not houses with gardens, and they value privacy more than their grandparents did. One resident admits that this may be the last generation who still knows how to live with someone else's trouble so close.
1: And yet, house by house, street by street, Giel carries on with something nobody has managed to repeat at this scale. A person who hears voices sits down to supper not in a ward, but in a family. And the reason is as plain as it gets. In Giel, they have always done it this way.

Anything at all, a building, a word, a habit you never questioned. Moijid.online. A habit you never questioned. Moijid.online.

0: Here's a strangeness that lingers. This temple has never truly stood abandoned, and yet the jungle has all but swallowed it. It has stood here for 8.5 centuries, alive, with incense burning and monks in saffron robes moving through its courtyards, and still, as late as the 19th century, European textbooks had no idea it existed. How is that possible? That contradiction is where this story starts. Angkor Wat wasn't built as a temple in any ordinary sense. It was built as a model of the universe itself. The moats around it stand for the cosmic oceans. The outer wall marks the edge of creation. 5 towers rise at the center in the shape of a cross, the 5 peaks of Mount Meru, home of the gods in Hindu belief. King Suryavarman II, who raised all this in the 12th century, was placing himself, quite literally, at the center of the heavenly order. Not as a metaphor, as physical fact. Stone by stone. Now, the scale of it. Consider this, roughly 300,000 workers and 6,000 elephants, 37 years of continuous labor, about 5 million tons of sandstone, all of it hauled from the Kulin Plateau, down the Siem Reap River. Historians have run the numbers, attempt this project today, with cranes, trucks, modern logistics, and it would still take at least a century. Medieval Khmer builders did it within a single reign. One human lifetime, and a universe stood finished.
1: The complex itself forms a rectangle, 1.5 kilometers by 1.3 kilometers, roughly 200 hectares. To put that in perspective, St. Peter's Basilica in Rome, plaza included, covers less than a quarter of that space. The entire Vatican would fit inside just one of Angkor Wat's corner courtyards. And that's only the core. Around it spreads a park of roughly 100 temples across 200 square kilometers, an entire stone metropolis under a tropical sky. Look closely at the outer walls, that gray honey texture of sandstone, warm to the touch even in the shade. That color isn't paint, isn't patina. It's the stone itself, darkened slowly by moisture and time. 800 years of humid air did that. The name Angkor Wat came later. In Suryavarman's own lifetime, the temple was most likely called Vra Vishnaloka, the dwelling place of Vishnu. Temple City took hold only after Angkor's fall, when the former imperial capital became a vast stone skeleton wrapped in forest. Fittingly, Angkor Wat now appears on Cambodia's national flag. The ruin of an empire became the emblem of the nation that survived it. The temple never once fell silent in its religious life, and that is what saved it. Built to honor Vishnu, it had passed into Buddhist hands by the end of the 13th century, and it has not stood empty a single day since. That constant human presence, footsteps swept paths, a flame kept burning, is what held the jungle back. Wherever the monks weren't, the forest won. It's said that if restoration work stopped, wild growth could swallow the complex almost whole within 3 years. 3 years. Europe learned of Angkor in the 1860s, through a Frenchman named Henri Mouhot, who reached the site and described the overgrown temples as a forgotten wonder, rivaling anything the Greeks or Romans had built. To the Khmer monks who lived there, it was simply a working temple. To European readers, it was a sudden revelation. A civilization capable of this had just appeared on history's map. Mouhot didn't discover Angkor, he wrote about it in a way that made the whole world want to see it.
0: I recall reading the notes of a traveler who came here seeking the hush of forgotten ruins, and found a living metropolis instead. Pilgrims streaming in from 5 in the morning, Buddhist ceremonies underway, wedding photographers at work. Disappointment gave way to understanding. Angkor Wat isn't a museum. It's a temple that simply outlived its empire. The air here carries damp stone, a faint bitter trace of incense smoke, and something harder to name, the dampness of centuries-old shade beneath the stone vaults. If time has a smell, this is it. Angkor Wat now stands under you.

0: UNESCO protection, its restoration funded by international bodies. But conservators live with an uneasy number. By some estimates, only about a third of ticket revenue actually makes it back into the site. If that international funding ever dries up, the jungle is waiting. It knows how to wait, that much is already clear. Rudyard Kipling, writing The Jungle Book, drew some of his imagery from accounts of Khmer temples wrapped in roots and moss. That childhood myth of a world slowly swallowed by forest isn't just a story. It's real, it's here, and it's still happening right now. A stone universe raised in a single rain, being reclaimed by the forest a millimeter at a time, and never quite lost. Because the people never left. That, it turns out, is the whole secret of this place.
1: What should we tell you about? Your own street would do. Moijid.online. Your own street would do. Moijid.online.

0: Picture this. Night, wetlands, silence. Then the sky tears open with light. Not once. Not twice. Up to 40 flashes a minute for 7 to 10 hours straight, almost without a break.
1: This is where the Catatumbo River meets Lake Maracaibo in northwestern Venezuela. In the language of the local Bari people, the river's name means House of Thunder, and that's not poetry, it's plain geography. Thunderstorms light up the sky here on up to 260 nights a year. Around 250 lightning strikes per square kilometer, annually, one of the highest concentrations of electrical activity anywhere on the planet. The mechanics are straightforward. Warm, humid air over the swamps, thick with methane from decaying plant matter, collides with cold mountain winds pouring down from three sides of the Andes. Every evening, as the surface cools, the lightning machine switches back on.
0: The glow from these storms can be seen from as far as 400.

0: A lighthouse with no electricity bill, running for thousands of years. And so far, nobody's paying for its upkeep.
1: An episode like this takes about 2 minutes to make. Name a topic, and the rest is done for you. Moigid.online.

0: Yuri Yudin turned back with a bad knee, and spent the next 50 years living with a question that was never answered.
1: January 1959. Nine young hikers, fit and experienced, set out across a pass in the northern Urals, a stretch of wilderness roughly the size of a small European country, cold enough in winter to kill within hours. Igor Dyatlov, the group's leader, was, in Yudin's words, a man who checked everything twice. Gear, twice. Route, twice. Weather, twice. And still, something happened that night that made them slash their tent open from the inside with a knife, and walk out into the dark, half-dressed. Picture it, minus 20 Celsius, with wind on top of that. A night in the Urals isn't just dark, it's cold you can feel pressing against you like a physical weight. The snow underfoot rings like tight strung wire. And across that snow, footprints. Clear, almost orderly. The group moved down the slope in formation, not scattering in panic. Then the tracks vanished under a snowstorm. When the search team found the tent in February that same year, the scene was strange, not ransacked, just strange. Cut open from inside. Gear, food, boots, all still there, all in place. The hikers had left on their own. Voluntarily. Into the night. Without shoes. The bodies weren't found right away. Four were lying in a ravine under 4 meters of snow. Three had broken ribs and skull fractures, with internal bleeding. Dr. Kalinin, a Russian physician who has studied the case files, points out that the tissue damage and blood loss show these injuries happened only minutes, an hour at most, before death. Yet there isn't a single puncture wound on the bodies, no defensive cuts on the hands. Medically, this reads as the mark of crushing weight, not a fight.
0: And this is where more than 60 years of science still can't settle on one answer. In 2020, Russia's Prosecutor General's office reopened the case, went through the archives, and issued an official conclusion: no crime, and the root cause was an avalanche, specifically a slab avalanche. A small shift of packed snow presses down on the tent, the group panics in the dark, cuts their way out, and flees. What follows is hurricane-force wind, disorientation, frostbite, and a doomed attempt to survive with almost no gear. Investigators note one detail in particular: no footprints from anyone else were found at the site. Only the group's own. But the theory has an awkward detail. The tent was still standing, nearly level. A classic avalanche flattens the terrain around it, that didn't happen here. The tent's outline was still readable in the snow. And the severe injuries weren't spread evenly across the group, but concentrated in a few. What's more, clothing from the dead was later found redistributed among the group, meaning someone kept making deliberate decisions long after whatever first went wrong. Engineering scientist Piotr Bartolomei offers a different explanation. In his version, the culprit is an acid aerosol, a cloud of rocket fuel oxidizer, nitric acid, released when a missile breaks apart in the air and settles over a narrow patch of ground. Engineer Vadim Vervan traces it to one specific human error: a fuel hatch not sealed properly, the rocket coming apart, and an acid cloud drifting straight over the campsite. The snow wasn't melted by heat, it was melted by chemical reaction. The hikers would have been standing inside a cloud that burned their eyes, damaged their lungs, and left them disoriented. That, the theory goes, explains the instant evacuation, and the severe internal injuries with no marks of struggle on the skin. The weak point here is that no declassified records of a missile accident over the pass have ever surfaced. But absence of paperwork doesn't prove anything either way.

0: Then there are the fireballs reported in the sky over the Urals that night. For years, people took them as near proof of military hardware overhead. But modern ballistic calculations tell a different story. The actual launches of R-7 intercontinental missiles from the Turatom test range were aimed at Kamchatka, thousands of kilometers away, on a flight path nowhere near Halat Cycle. The math of the trajectory simply doesn't allow a missile to end up there. A striking legend about glowing orbs in the sky falls apart against verifiable coordinates, a rare case of romance losing cleanly to ballistics.
1: Today, Kolat Sekel is more than a point on a map. The Dyatlov Foundation runs winter expeditions where some participants wear reproduction gear from the late 1950s, not for spectacle, but as a field experiment. What does the wind feel like in that clothing? How fast does a person lose their bearings? What choices does someone make when their body is already failing and visibility drops to zero? It's a genuinely scientific question, matching real physical sensation against what the 1959 photographs show. Yuri Yudin, the sole survivor, the one who turned back because of his knee, said, for the rest of his life, that his friends would have done everything right, by any rulebook, if only they'd known what they were running from. That's the phrase that matters, if only they'd known. This wasn't panic, and it wasn't a failure of preparation. It was an encounter with something they simply had no name for. That's what's left after 60-some years of questions, not a mystery, and not an answer, but a quiet certainty that those nine people did everything they could. The world that night just turned out to be a little bigger than any of them had had the chance to learn.
2: An episode like this takes about 2 minutes to make. Name a topic, and the rest is done for you. Moigid.online. Name a topic, and the rest is done for you. Moigid.online.

0: Here's something worth knowing. Prints of this woodblock, near the end of Japan's Edo period, were used as packing material for goods sold abroad. What now hangs in the world's finest museums was once crumpled, folded, and tossed aside. Hokusai made the great wave around 1831 to 33. He was already past 70. This wasn't some young artist's breakthrough. It was the payoff of decades spent watching how water moves, how the sky presses down, how small a person stands against the sea.
1: Look at the wave itself. It's not background, not decoration. It's alive. White foam at the crest curls like claws. The arched swell almost like the back of a beast about to strike. Mount Fuji, far off, is tiny, almost toy-like. Hokusai flipped the usual scale on its head. The eternal mountain shrinks beside a single instant of the sea. And here's the striking part. The shape of that white foam nearly echoes Fuji's own silhouette. Chaos and eternity, mirroring each other. The print was made by woodblock, run off in multiples. That's exactly why it traveled so fast to Europe, reaching Henri Riviere, and the artists swept up in the craze for Japanese style. Japanese art stopped being an exotic curiosity and became a source of a whole new visual language.
2: Today, the wave appears on Japan's 1,000-yen banknote. A piece of disposable wrapping became the face of an entire culture. The sea doesn't remember what was a passing moment and what was eternal. Hokusai, it seems, understood that better than anyone.
3: What should we tell you about? Your own street would do. Moijid.online.

0: The Bosphorus doesn't split this city in two. It stitches it together. Every morning, business suits drift from the Asian shore to the European one, into neighborhoods like Sicily and Besiktas. By evening, the same current flows back, now carrying bags of sweets and fish for dinner. One straight, two moods, one shared character. Hold on to that feeling. It's the key to understanding Istanbul. Picture this. You step into a shop near the Spice Bazaar. The owner hasn't said a word yet, and already a small tulip-shaped glass of tea appears in front of you. Hot, dark amber. You've just entered into a relationship. This isn't hospitality on the side, it's an invitation. One antique dealer poured tea for a German tourist 3 days running, and the man bought nothing. On the fourth day, the dealer brought out his family's own samovar, engraved with the words, "Share tea together, and it's already business." Only then did the visitor understand. Here, tea is rarely just tea.
1: Now, quickly, because you'll want this before you step outside. Accepting the first price at the bazaar without a word back is actually an insult. It robs the seller of the chance to show off his skill. A good move is to call him, USTA, Master Craftsman. Walking away empty-handed is fine, as long as it's with a smile and a thank you. Opening with, "You're cheating me, oh," earns you a quiet reputation as rude.

0: and the whole performance shuts down. If a cat wanders over, pet it, that's not the shopkeeper's request. It's a citywide devotion to strays, and skipping it gets noticed. If someone says, sit, have tea first, don't answer, I'm in a hurry, without a smile, you're not turning down a person, you're turning down the ritual itself. If the tea's too sweet, just say, az seca, less sugar, and it's sorted, no offense taken. Politics and criticism of the country are for once trust is built, never in the first 10 minutes of a conversation. In a mosque in the Fena district lives a black and white cat. It walks between the rows of worshippers and settles down by the mirror. They call him the little muezzin. On social media, the mosque is known for him, not for its Friday sermons. And on Istiklal Avenue, when the call to prayer rises from several minarets at once, young people with piercings and dyed hair, mid-conversation, instinctively lower their voices. Not out of religious devotion. It's simply the custom here, respecting a space where different lives coexist without needing to explain themselves. I still remember the first time I crossed the Bosphorus by ferry toward Kadıköy, and felt the city loosen its tie. One Istanbul urban planner put it perfectly, Kadıköy is where Istanbul takes off its tour guide mask and just lives. On Baghdad Street, nobody is selling fridge magnets. In the evenings, families jog and stroll together. The cafes don't bother with tourist menus. Most visitors never make it there, which is a shame, because that's exactly where the city's real character shows.
1: One last thing worth carrying with you from here. Istanbul is a city that exists as two identities at once, and feels no contradiction in it. A minaret and a bar sign on the same street. A woman in a headscarf beside one without. A programmer with a laptop, working inside a former harbor warehouse with a view of a medieval power. The first time you feel that rhythm, don't be surprised if you want to stay. This city has a way of welcoming people as if they were already, just a little, its own.
2: If you leave with more questions than you came with, that was the idea. The answers and the map live at moygid.online.

0: In the 1920s, geologist Alexander Fersman made his way into the Kibini Mountains and found something that would reshape the country's industrial map. The Kibini aren't just another mountain range. They're Russia's largest alkaline rock formation of its kind, a lopolith, a giant bowl of magmatic rock that formed deep in the Baltic Shield about 390 million years ago. The highest peak, Yudik Vumcher, stands just over 1,200 meters, modest next to the Alps, but steep slopes and an Arctic climate make these mountains far tougher than the number suggests. Fersman's key discovery was apatite. He called it the fertility stone. It's the raw material for phosphate fertilizer. The Kibini deposits are apatite nepheline ore, running in a belt more than 10 kilometers long. By some estimates, about 30% of the world's known apatite reserves sit right here. This isn't a modest local find, it's a resource on a global scale.
1: Developing it came at a brutal human cost. By the 1st of January 1935, the town of Kibinogorsk alone counted more than 21,000 forced settlers, people exiled here under Soviet policy. This industrial world was built by their hands. There's another layer to the story, minerals. About 600 mineral species have been identified in the Kibini, roughly one-tenth of every mineral species known on the planet. One mountain range holding a tenth of the world's mineral diversity.
0: Today the Kibini lead a double life, working mines and processing plants on one side, and on the other, the ski slopes of Kirovsk, where people come to ride under the polar night and watch the northern lights overhead. Mountains where fertility and extraction have lived side by side for 100 years.
2: This story started with a single question. Ask yours at moijid.online.

0: In 1944, deep in the western Sayan Mountains, a stretch of Siberian wilderness, a girl was born to a family that existed in no government record anywhere. They called her Agafia. And here's the astonishing part, she's still alive today. The Lykov family had vanished into the taiga back in the late 1930s. They were old believers, a branch of Russian Orthodoxy that split off centuries ago and considered the official church corrupted, and Soviet rule looked to them like nothing less than the end of the world, arriving on a work schedule. Karp Lykov led his family into the remotest corner of the Western Sayan and shut the door behind them, though door is a figure of speech, they didn't have one yet. That would come later, built by their own hands. For nearly the next 40 years, the Lykovs lived as if human history had simply stopped in the 17th century. No firearms, just pit traps and barriers set along animal trails. No proper salt, they boiled salty water out of the ground and experimented with plants from mineral-rich soil, but never solved the shortage. No manufactured cloth, they wove their own from hemp. Their dishes were wood and birch bark. Fire made the ancient way. And yet, in the middle of all that, there was a vegetable garden. When geologists spotted it from a helicopter in 1978, neat, orderly rows cut into the middle of untouched forest, they reportedly wondered if they were seeing things. Picture it, wild taiga in every direction, no road, nothing on any map, and suddenly, geometrically straight strips of cultivated earth. It read like a signature, people live here, and they haven't given up.
1: Life for the Lykovs ran on a strict seasonal rhythm, like a train timetable, except the cargo was the harvest, and the stakes were survival. Spring brought birch sap, wild onions, nettles. Summer meant the garden and preserving food for winter.

0: Autumn was for hunting, the sun savin and Mitri set traps for elk, red deer, musk deer. Winter was about living off what had been stored. There was nothing romantic about living off the land. It was daily, grinding, methodical work for every single calorie. And it came with religious restrictions too. Animals with paws, predators, and small game were forbidden. Only cloven-hoofed animals could be eaten. So their diet wasn't just meager, it was also theologically precise. Then came what was always going to come. Contact with the outside world finally happened. Geologists found them, got to know them, and brought along everything the Lykoffs had been cut off from for 40 years, including ordinary infections. In 1981, three of them died, Mitri, Savin, and Natalia, one after another. The most common explanation is pneumonia. Their bodies simply weren't built to handle microbes that, for the rest of humanity, had long since become background noise. An immune system that had never met the outside world finally did, and it couldn't cope. Of the whole family, only Agafia remained. Her father, Carp, died in 1988, and she's been alone out there ever since. She still keeps to the old believer way of life, the garden, the prayers. She's had contact with the outside world since then, volunteers, journalists, officials have visited. In 2021, she was helped to build a new house.
1: And then in 2023, something happened that a novelist would hesitate to invent. It simply sounds too implausible. Agafia had to leave her home temporarily because spent rocket stages from launches at the Baikonur Cosmodrome fall along a flight path that crosses her land. Think about what that means, a woman born in the forest, who has never seen a city, still living by 17th century ways, disturbed by spaceflight. The tiger's disruption wasn't a bear or a flood. It was orbital mechanics. It's a strange kind of irony. The most complete retreat from civilization ever attempted ended up colliding with one of civilization's boldest projects. Agafia is still out there. The garden, the winter stores, the prayers, unchanged. She's around 80 years old now. For a long time, there wasn't even an official record of her exact birth date. And every time this story catches us by surprise, it's worth remembering. For her, it isn't a story at all. It's just Tuesday.
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0: The furrows carve into Peru's Nazca Desert Run, on average, 25 to 30 centimeters deep. Workers simply scraped away the dark surface crust and exposed the pale ground underneath. That's the whole secret behind this great mystery. No metal, no wheels, no advanced technology, just extremely disciplined workers and very skilled surveyors. And the discipline here is no small thing. More than 13,000 straight lines, hundreds of trapezoids, a dozen and a half large figures, a whale, a monkey, a spider, a bird with a wingspan stretching hundreds of meters. All of it spread across a strip of desert more than 50 kilometers long, about the distance from one end of Greater London to the other. The lines run strictly parallel, at fixed angles, as if someone had drawn across the desert floor with a giant surveying instrument.
1: The real question is, why? And that's where it gets interesting. Most of these figures can't be seen from the ground at all. They're visible only to a god, or to whoever's standing up on the high ground. Archaeologist Bill Isbell put forward an uncomfortable theory: the lines were a tool of power. The ruling elite had people move stones for hours, building an image the workers themselves would never see in full. You know that feeling? Pouring yourself into something enormous and never getting to see the whole picture? Here, that feeling was built directly into the ground.
0: Another theory points to ritual paths leading to water. In this bone-dry climate, some of the lines appear to trace underground water sources. Walk what looks like a

0: and you're actually walking a route between sacred springs. The drawing was never meant for an audience. The drawing was the act itself. Maybe that's what real prayer has always looked like.
1: This story started with a single question. Ask yours at moygid.online.

0: Picture a bakery late in the evening. Any city will do. On the shelf, loaves and rolls baked this morning. Still good. Still soft to the touch. In an hour, they'll come off the display and go to the landfill. The owner isn't greedy. And they aren't stupid. It's just that giving this bread away would cost them more than throwing it out.
1: That sounds absurd. So look at the scale. The Food and Agriculture Organization, the United Nations Food Agency, estimates that about a third of all the food produced in the world is lost or thrown away. And in Russia, retail sends to the bin up to a fifth of goods that someone could have eaten. Now, why would giving bread away cost money? Here's the catch. Under Russian law, handing over goods for free counts as selling them. And a sale means value-added tax, which works much like a sales tax. So the baker owes tax on bread nobody paid for. The obvious question, why not call it a gift and forget the tax? Because to the tax office, a gift costs exactly the same as a sale. Only there's no income to pay it from. Sell the bread, and the money covers the tax. Give it away, and you pay the same tax with nothing coming in. So the bin wins.
2: Enter the volunteers. In St. Petersburg, there's a movement called Otdam Daram EDU. Roughly, I'll give food away for free. It isn't a handful of enthusiasts. It's tens of thousands of people. Every evening they drive up to bakeries, markets, small shops. They take what would otherwise end up in the bin. And they pass it on to people who need it, or simply want it. No trade. No money. Just a list of pickup points and a schedule of visits, put together by the volunteers themselves. Notice how it works. It isn't a purchase. And it isn't a donation made in a company's name. It's hand to hand, in the evening, at the back door.
0: While the law figures out how to count charity, this work is done by hand. By people with backpacks.
3: An episode like this takes about 2 minutes to make. Name a topic, and the rest is done for you. Moidjid.online.

0: Picture this. Thousands of years ago, a real high-altitude lake once rippled here. Then it dried up and left behind salt. Nearly 10,500 square kilometers of pure white, perfectly flat salt, sitting 3,650 meters above sea level. Over tens of kilometers, the elevation barely shifts. A few centimeters, nothing more. It's so level that satellites calibrate their altimeters against it. The planet built itself a laboratory bench.
1: In the dry season, the surface cracks into near-perfect hexagons. Thermal expansion and contraction, physics sorting the stress into the most efficient shape it can find. Walking across it feels like crossing the back of some giant tortoise, one nature redraws every single year. And rising out of that white nothing are 10-meter cactuses on Inkawasi Island, centuries old, standing there as if someone had planted them on purpose, just to throw you off completely.
0: In the rainy season, a thin film of water settles over the salt, and suddenly the sky is under your feet. Flamingos seem to fly through clouds. Perspective simply stops working. This is where a whole style of trick photography was born. A person fitting inside a bottle, a giant looming over a toy car, because the eye just gives up trying to make sense of it. And one more thing. Beneath this mirror may lie half the world's lithium reserves, the batteries behind every electric car on the planet. Bolivia is still weighing which future to choose, the mine or the mirror, still weighing it.
2: Few places on Earth hold both an ending and a beginning at once.
3: This story started with a single question. Ask yours at moigid.online.

0: Here's the paradox. The most alien-looking place on Earth isn't a glimpse of the future. It's the past. A deep, prehistoric past that simply never got around to ending. Picture a scrap of an ancient supercontinent, Gondwana, the landmass that broke apart to form Africa, South America, and beyond. One splinter of it drifted off and got stranded in the Indian Ocean, like a rough draft its author forgot to throw away. That's Socotra. Of the island's 800 plant species, more than a third exist nowhere else on the planet. A third. Biologists don't mince words about it. Part of this flora is a living leftover from ecosystems that vanished from the mainland millions of years ago. Picture the dragon's blood tree, that strange mushroom-shaped thing, a trunk topped with an umbrella of branches. It grows at around 600 to 700 meters above sea level, and climbing just one more meter takes it 20 to 30 years. The oldest specimens, local guides estimate, are 800 to 1,000 years old. And its red resin, known as dragon's blood, spent 2,000 years doing double, even triple duty. An antiseptic for Roman gladiators, a pigment in medieval icons, a folk remedy for upset stomachs. One tree, three careers, no resume required.
1: Right beside it stands the bottle tree. Delicate pink flowers sitting atop a barrel-shaped trunk, swollen with stored water. Fragility paired with absurd hoarding instinct. Taking its seeds off the island is strictly forbidden. The authorities understand something simple. The only way to keep a wonder is to stop it from becoming a souvenir. And here's one more oddity. The island has almost nothing dangerous living on it. No snakes, no venomous insects, no predators. Nature, it seems, got so absorbed in botany here that it simply forgot to bring in anything with teeth.
0: Socotra is a place where the past outlived the present. Whether it outlives the future is still an open question.
2: An episode like this takes about 2 minutes to make. Name a topic, and the rest is done for you. Moigid.online.

0: Here's a puzzle that's kept philosophers busy for decades. The African word Ubuntu, it means something like humanity toward others, has no single, agreed definition. Not one. Researchers admit as much outright. And yet, this very concept is credited with explaining one of the most improbable political events of the 20th century. A country emerging from apartheid without the winners turning on the losers in a bloodbath.
1: The heart of Ubuntu comes down to one line: I am, because we are.

0: Not I achieved, therefore I exist, but I exist because there are people around me. A person here isn't a standalone unit, it's a node in a web of mutual obligation. Back in 1980, the Zimbabwean historian J.T. Semkenj tried to distill it into three principles. One of them, if you have to choose between wealth and life, choose life. Another, a ruler's power is only legitimate through the will of the people. This was the very language, the language of shared humanity, that South Africa's Truth and Reconciliation Commission drew on after apartheid ended. The strategy wasn't revenge. It was admitting guilt, bearing public witness, and finding a way to keep living side by side. Ubuntu turned out to be a workable framework for peace without retaliation.
1: There's a touching story often told to illustrate Ubuntu: children holding hands, running together toward a basket of fruit instead of racing each other for it. It's not a documented experiment, though, it's a later invented parable. A beautiful one, but still a parable. An idea with no fixed definition, yet one that held back an entire nation's instinct for revenge, that, perhaps, is the clearest proof of how powerful it really is.
2: The world is enormous, and one question is enough to start. Moigid.online.

0: Here's the thing most people miss. This narrow strip isn't natural. Every stone under your feet was hauled here on purpose. Between the late 1800s and early 1900s, engineers built nearly 800 meters of stone causeway straight across the sea, for one reason only, to guide ships safely into Golden Horn Bay at Vladivostok in Russia's Far East. That romantic image, a path across the water leading to a lighthouse, is really just a side effect of engineering math. The builders were thinking about ships. What they left behind is a place that feels like the edge of the world.
1: The White Tower went up in 1910. An eight-sided base, a round stone shaft a little over 11 meters tall. And it's barely changed since. Same stonework, same window proportions. Look closely and you'll notice it doesn't even sit on the causeway itself. It stands on its own tiny man-made island just off the end, like a period at the close of sentence. Its light reaches about 22 kilometers out to sea. For tankers coming in from the Sea of Japan, this is the first hello from Vladivostok. The ships notice. The passengers below deck almost never do. The lighthouse is named after Captain Mikhail Tokarevsky, the navigator who first charted these waters. A quiet career, but his name outlasted everything else, still marked on every map of the bay.
2: In winter, when the sea ice is over, spotted seals haul out onto the causeway rocks. They lie there just 20 meters from passers-by, dozing, glancing up now and then. You walk out toward the lighthouse, and suddenly there's something warm-blooded and wild, resting right beside the path. For over 100 years now, this thin, man-made thread across the water has carried both sailors and dreamers alike.
3: What should we tell you about? Your own street would do. Moijid.online.

0: Picture this. Minus 30 degrees, a pine forest crusted in snow, the frozen ground creaking underfoot, and suddenly, a trail of massive prints cuts across the snow, each paw as wide as a human palm. A Siberian tiger has just walked through. He's the only tiger on Earth built for snow, not just surviving it, thriving in it. A coat thicker and longer than his tropical cousins, broad paws that work like snowshoes, a layer of fat that keeps him warm through weeks of frost. A grown male weighs around 200 kilograms, the heaviest of any big cat on the planet. And when he charges, he hits 80 kilometers an hour.
1: But through the 20th century, this animal was pushed to the edge of extinction. By the 1930s, fewer than 30 were left in Russia's Far East. Hunting was banned only in 1947, yet for 20 years after that, cubs were still being trapped by the hundreds for zoos. Poachers killed at least 138 tigers through the 60s and 70s alone. Some years, the wild population dropped by more than a fifth.
2: Today, there are around 750 of them. It's a cautious kind of success. Protected land now covers a quarter of their range, and poaching is prosecuted hard. 90% of the population lives in the forested foothills of the Sikhote-Alin Range, in Russia's Far East. Biologists there know every single tiger by sight, from the unique pattern of its stripes. The Nanai people, native to this region, call him Amba, not tiger, but spirit of the forest. 750 spirits, for now.
3: Anything at all, a building, a word, a habit you never questioned. Moigid.online.

0: and from above it's hard to say where the water stops and the street starts. Irtai Ash, Sun Ghul, Bolshikasli. Water on every side, and between them, for 150 years, an iron foundry. Its castings went out across the world. Railings, candlesticks, small figures, all of them lighter to look at than to lift. The lacework in that iron is almost indecently fine. But today we're not looking at iron. We're walking down the street, and we're looking up, at the wooden windows. Over one window on Lennon Street, the frame curls like a Baroque picture frame. Two scrolls meet in the middle, as if someone drew them in a single stroke and only afterwards remembered they'd have to be cut with a chisel. The paint has worn down to gray wood. Behind the glass, there's a pot of pink geraniums. This is a house people live in. Somebody had tea in there this morning.
1: These pictures were taken by a photographer named Ivan Stepanov. He grew up nearby, and as a child he saw these houses through a car window. You don't study houses like that. You drive past them. Then he noticed he was seeing fewer of them. One burned down. Another got wrapped in vinyl siding. A third simply folded in on itself. So he came back with a camera and started talking to the people who lived there. What they told him was simple. This house is over 100 years old. That one went up in the 1960s. In that one there still lives the grandson of the man who built it. In one town, 19th century carving stands beside post-war carving, and the newer work carefully copies the older. The neighbor down the street was the best pattern book anyone could ask for.
0: Now here's the part worth the trip. The famous iron lace of this place began as exactly the same material, wood. To cast an iron piece, you first make a model. At this foundry, the models were carved from wood, by hand. When the plant prepared its celebrated iron pavilion, two pattern makers, Tarasov and Shirikov, transferred the drawings onto boards. Every curl of the future metal first existed as shavings under a blade. The pavilion was shipped to Paris, to the World's Fair, and it won the top prize, the Grand Prix. Then comes a story people here like to tell. The president of France, they say, offered to buy the pavilion for 2 million, and the plant's manager answered that he didn't sell the sculpture called Russia. Maybe it went exactly like that, maybe not. Either way, the pavilion came home. Today it stands in a museum in Ekaterinburg, the only iron building in the world that's kept the way a painting is kept.
2: So iron is wood that decided to stay.
1: And the wooden lace stayed on the street. Here it's tempting to decide that carving is just decoration, something a craftsman does to get through a long winter. But then why are the curls always at a joint? Because a window frame covers the gap between a log wall and the window box. Without it, the wind walks right into the house. Shutters kept out heat, cold, and other people's eyes. The beauty grew out of necessity. First you had to close the seam. Only later did it occur to someone that the seam could be closed beautifully. Now look at the gates. The carving there is different. It isn't cut out with a fine saw from a thin board. It's cut into the thickness of a beam, sun-shaped rosettes, twisted half columns, bands that look like rope. That's the older work and the slower. The pierced carving on the window frames is younger. It arrived when good tools did, and it could be repeated. One street holds two crafts at once, and one of them is now almost never seen alive. 40 years ago, more than 20,000 people lived here. Now it's about 15,000. A house without an owner dies faster than a person. 2 or 3 years without a roof, and you can lift the carving off with your hands. There's no ill will in it. Iron lies in a museum under glass, and wood stands in the street in the rain.
3: That's why a photograph works here like a jar of preserves. A photographed window frame outlives the real one. And, more importantly, it starts to count as something worth keeping. What people look at gets torn down less often. Yvonne's whole series is linked below this story. Look at it slowly, frame by frame. It's one of those rare cases where all

you need is to lift your eyes above the ground floor. In almost any city, you'll find there's plenty to see. Anything at all, a building, a word, a habit you never questioned. 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

0: Here, the cliff drops straight into Lake Baikal. Not a meter of shoreline, just sheer rock, water, and a narrow ledge of track blasted out of the stone with dynamite. This is exactly what engineers saw in the early 20th century when they had to explain to St. Petersburg, again, why the budget didn't add up.
1: The money problem started back in the 1890s. Engineer Fyodor Doakes worked out that a full route around Baikal would cost 14.5 to 15 million rubles. He was proud of that figure. The previous estimate had been 25 million, and he'd nearly cut it in half. By 1902, the Minister of Railways, Prince Khilkov, brought the Siberian Railway Committee a new number, 52.5 million. The reason given was exceptionally high cost per verst, a verst being just over a kilometer, the old Russian unit engineers used at the time, because of the terrain along the shore. And even that wasn't the ceiling. By the time construction wrapped up, some sources put the total real cost at 63 million rubles. The final bill ran about 20% over that last estimate. Here's what's worth noticing. Elsewhere on the Trans-Siberian, a verst of track cost 35,000 rubles on the West Siberian stretch and 74,000 on the Transbaikal stretch. On the Circumbaikal line, official records put it at 212 to 220,000 rubles per verst, and historian Alexandrov gives a figure of 257,000. That's the highest cost of any stretch on the entire railway. Compared with the cheapest section, that's a sevenfold difference. Converted into kilometers and averaged across the whole Trans-Siberian from Chelyabinsk to Vladivostok, that works out to roughly 93,000 rubles per kilometer. The Circumbaikal line averaged around 130,000. But even that average hides the real gap. The western section, where the rock was hardest to cut through, cost 390,000 rubles per kilometer, according to historian Kovda's calculations, 2.5 times more than the eastern section of the same line. Then there were the tunnels. The budget called for 33 of them, at just over 5 million rubles. In the end, 38 or 39 were built, totaling 8 kilometers, and the tunnels alone ended up costing 9 to 10 million.

0: was, quite literally, the buckle, the piece that closed the loop between the western and eastern branches across the lake. Golden for the price tag, and just as much for how much engineering was packed into every verst. Converting 63 million pre-revolution rubles into today's money doesn't have one clean answer. One historian who writes popular accounts of Baikal puts the figure at over 65 billion rubles in today's terms. Estimates like that come from different methods. Comparing the cost as a share of the country's economic output then and now, tracking a price index across the century, or pricing out specific materials, like a ton of rail or a cubic meter of concrete. Each method lands somewhere different, which is why economists prefer to talk in orders of magnitude, tens of billions, rather than chase an exact number. What's striking is that the argument over the true final cost, 40 million, 52, 61, or 63, still isn't settled. Each figure rests on different records. Some count only the track bed and structures, some add in the rolling stock, some fold in every administrative expense. This was an expensive railway in every sense of the word, expensive to build, and, it turns out, just as hard to add up. Ask me about tunnel number 18 sometime. Something happened there during construction that never made it into any official budget, but it changed the whole project for good.
1: If you leave with more questions than you came with, that was the idea. The answers and the map live at moijit.online.

0: It's dark outside right now. Not just dark, there's no dawn on the horizon, not even a hint of one. That's Norilsk, deep in the polar night. Officially, it runs from November 30th to January 13th. 4 to 5 days when the sun doesn't rise above the horizon at all. But here's the catch. That official figure traces back to a diagram drawn by geologist Nikolai Yuvantsev in the mid-20th century, and it's been copied from source to source ever since. Astronomers, working from the exact latitude, give a slightly narrower window, December 2nd to January 11th. Meteorologists add a third layer. Many residents don't see the first real glimmer of sunlight until the 18th to 25th of January, once the sun finally climbs above the surrounding hills and rooftops. Officially, the night is already over, but the city is still living in the dark.
1: The polar day is the mirror opposite, and it runs noticeably longer. From May 19th to July 25th, 68 days, the sun never sets at all. That's nearly 1.5 times the length of the polar night. Between these two extremes come twilight nights, white nights, a brief stretch of normal daylight, and then darkness again. Now for a number nobody tracks officially, but one that captures the scale well. 45 days a year works out to about 12.3% of the year. Over 70 years of living in Norilsk, that adds up to roughly 3,150 days of official polar night. Just over 8.5 years. Add the days when the sun is technically up, but hidden by the terrain and buildings, another 5 to 7 days a year, and the total comes to something like 9 years without a sunrise. In a single human lifetime. Doctors describe this in plain clinical terms, no metaphors needed. During the polar night, residents' circadian rhythms drift. By day, they can't seem to wake up. By evening, a restless energy keeps them from sleeping. Once the night ends, doctors see a spike in visits, flare-ups of chronic conditions, and a cluster of symptoms physicians describe in interviews as chronic fatigue syndrome. The polar day brings the mirror image problem. Many residents simply stop registering that evening has arrived, drifting into near-continuous wakefulness, with real costs to heart health and mental state. How do people cope? The city essentially floods itself with artificial light. Shopping centers, schools, courtyards, the kind of light displays and garlands other cities put up only for the holidays stay lit here through the entire polar night. Indoors, people leave lamps on late into the night and use light panels designed to mimic a daytime window. Psychologists recommend a strict sleep-wake schedule, mandatory time outdoors, even in the dark, and vitamin D. Come summer, residents tape foil and cardboard over the

0: gaps in their curtains, just to signal night to a body that no longer gets the cue naturally. Here's a telling detail. In Norilsk, the question, "When did the night start this year?" isn't really about astronomy. Some residents count from the official date, others from the moment they personally stopped seeing the sun from their own window. Still others push the line back to mid-November, when the sun still flickers into view but no longer carries any warmth. Every neighborhood has its own ridge of hills, its own horizon, its own date. Daylight here isn't just a slice of the clock. It's a condition of the world, one you can lose, and then wait to get back. Ask me sometime how Norilsk even came to exist where it stands, 1,500 kilometers north of Krasnoyarsk, roughly the distance from London to Rome and back, with no road at all connecting it to the rest of the country. The story of its founding is darker than any polar night.
1: An episode like this takes about 2 minutes to make. Name a topic, and the rest is done for you. Moigid.online. Online.

0: When was the last time a song made you think, this could actually save someone's life? Not in some poetic sense. Literally. Physically. 1977. The Bee Gees released Staying Alive for the soundtrack of Saturday Night Fever. Disco, sequins, synthetic fabrics. Nothing to do with medicine. Then, exactly 30 years later, an American doctor named David Matlock, from the University of Illinois, starts playing this track for his medical students. Not for fun. To teach them chest compressions. The problem Matlock was trying to solve was very specific. Students practicing on dummies kept losing the rhythm, sometimes pressing 70 times a minute, sometimes racing up to 140, tiring out and losing the beat entirely. International cardiac guidelines recommend somewhere between 100 and 120 compressions a minute, about 2 presses a second, pushing the chest down 5 to 6 centimeters in an adult. Very precise numbers. And very hard to hold onto with adrenaline running, no metronome, no cue. Matlock went looking for a song with one simple test, recognizable, rocksteady rhythm, and a tempo around 100 beats a minute. Staying Alive came in at 103. Rock solid, all the way through the verse.
1: The experiment was simple, and the result was striking. A group of doctors and students trained on dummies with the track playing. Weeks later, they were asked to do it again, this time with no music, just replaying the song in their heads. Their compression rate held steady between 100 and 110 a minute. Without the musical training, it was all over the place, 70 or 130 plus. That gap matters. At 70 compressions a minute, the heart isn't pumping blood effectively anymore. That's not resuscitation, that's just going through the motions. Now here's the interesting part, 103 beats a minute isn't just a lucky coincidence. It sits almost perfectly inside that target range. Songs closer to 90 beats a minute create a built-in error under stress. People naturally slow down another 10 to 15 beats and drop below the effective threshold. 103 gives you a cushion. You can tire a little, drift a little, and still land in the zone that actually works. This next part is just my own reading of it, but that cushion may be exactly what makes Staying Alive more reliable than other songs sitting right at 100. The title itself is its own story. Staying Alive. First aid instructors use it as a mental anchor. In a panic, people don't reach for a number, they reach for a phrase, and the rhythm comes back with it, the muscle memory comes back with it. A musical cheat sheet, filed away in long-term memory. Staying Alive is the most famous example, but not the only one. Medical training lists also include Pearl Jam's Even Flow, The Beatles' A-Bla-Di-I, A-Bla-Di-A, and a few ABBA tracks. Instructors build playlists on purpose, so everyone finds their own anchor. Some people click with disco, some with rock, some with modern pop. What matters is the tempo, 100 to 120, held steady without drifting. In 2017, medical bodies in the UK

0: EA had to secure special clearance just to use Staying Alive in training videos. Copyright law required a specific regulatory sign-off. A 70s disco hit, debated by medical regulators. Possibly the strangest twist in this whole story. The music we carry around in our heads every day might, one day, come out exactly when it matters most. Write to me about Even Flow and Pearl Jam. There's a detail there about how a rock ballad with a completely different mood ended up on the same list as a disco track, and how a song's tempo and its emotional feel can point in entirely different directions.
1: Anything at all, a building, a word, a habit you never questioned. Moidjid.online.

0: Andrei Batyshev didn't come to these forests because he loved nature. He came because there was iron here, water, and enough distance from Moscow that nobody would get in his way. Late 18th century, the brothers Andrei and Ivan Batyshev build a metallurgical empire in this backwards stretch along the Oka River, 15 iron and cast iron works, producing something like 10% of all Russian metal output. 10% of an empire's production, out of one swampy corner of Nizhny Novgorod province. That's not a regional success story. That's monopolists' audacity. The logic was simple and brilliant: ore deposits close by, forests running on forever, so charcoal was cheap, small rivers turned the hammer wheels, and the ochre carried the finished metal straight to the arsenals of the capital. The brothers built more than factories, they built a self-contained industrial world, with its own worker settlements, churches, cemeteries, manor houses. A private mini-state. And Andrei was an old believer, a follower of Russia's old-right orthodoxism, and he brought that same discipline into his domain: hermitages, prayer houses, tight control over the community. Picture that combination: iron metallurgy and religious rule. Somehow, it worked. In 1783, the brothers had a falling out and split the works. Andrei stayed here. Ivan moved on to found Gusjelezny. To this day, two towns in the region quietly argue over whose Batyshev mattered more. Family business, the oldest story there is.
1: Look around at the ponds. This isn't scenery. This is the engine room. Reservoirs spreading over 500 hectares and more, up to 9 meters deep, were built as batteries of energy for the water wheels. The ponds shaped the layout of the settlement, its climate, its terrain. A walk through modern-day Vyksa is, quite literally, a walk through an 18th-century industrial machine where the natural landscape was bent to the needs of the ironworks. Beautiful? Yes. But here, the beauty is a side effect of engineering. The Batyshev estate survived into our time in a state one restorer described, quite accurately, as barely survived. The interiors had burned out. The park had gone wild. The rooms had been repurposed for factory use. In the 21st century, the house was pieced back together almost fragment by fragment, from traces of old murals under layers of paint, from old photographs, from ledgers recording furniture purchases. This wasn't just architectural restoration, it was social history, how the dynasty lived, which guests they received in the formal halls, what they commissioned from painters. Something like a detective story, told with a paintbrush and archived documents. Now, metal as aesthetics. Vladimir Shukov, the engineer famous for his hyperboloid towers and lattice shell structures, worked with the very same material that had been smelted here for centuries. For Vyksa, iron isn't just raw material, it's a kind of cultural code. From the blast furnace to the art object, it's the same underlying logic. Metal as form, as breathable structure, as a signature of modernism. Shukov's aesthetic reads especially convincingly on Vyksa soil, precisely because here, metallurgy isn't an abstraction, it's a family history, in the most literal sense.
2: And now, what's happening right now? Vyksa is a classic single-industry town. And instead of the grim post-industrial decline you might expect, the town chose a cultural drift instead. The Art Ovrag Festival, the name means Art Ravine, so started as a local initiative and grew into a nation

0: nationwide draw. People don't come here to look at monuments. They come to watch a living transformation. And the Ironworks itself isn't standing on the sidelines. It's a co-author.
1: The street art here isn't decoration on facades. It's a conversation with a traumatic history. On the walls, worker dynasties, tamed rivers, industrial dreams, utopian and broken alike. And there's a telling story local guides love to tell. An artist proposed painting an old workshop where, until recently, real production had still been running. The workers pushed back hard. The shop floor was sacred ground, not a gallery. But once the wall filled with images of people in work overalls, their tools, their gestures, one old craftsman said, "Now you don't have to work here to look at it." And he added that for the first time in 40 years, he wasn't ashamed to bring his grandson into the shop. That reversal, from a place of labor to a place of memory, is the heart of what's happening in Vixa. Local teenagers who, until yesterday, dreamed of leaving at any cost, now pose for photos in front of the murals and post them online. A space that generations had read as a workers' camp built around blast furnaces has, quite suddenly, become a stage. The Iron Barons built a mini-state here, and in a certain sense, it still exists. Only now its walls are painted. Ask me about Shukov sometime, I know exactly why he chose this land for one of his towers. But that's a tour for another day.
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The first time you stand at a street cart in Bangkok or Hanoi, what hits you first is heat. Not a figure of speech. Real heat, off the wok, off the broth, off the charcoal under the grill. And that heat is the whole point. Because street food here isn't cheap and cheerful. It's the everyday language of the city. Who's working the cart, how fast the line moves, what's hissing in the oil right now, that tells you the social rhythm of an entire neighborhood. Sometimes it tells you the story of a whole country. Take Pad Thai. Most people assume it's ancient, some village recipe centuries old. It isn't. It's a 20th century invention. Thai authorities deliberately pushed it as a symbol of Thainess, cheap, street level, something everyone could claim. And it worked. Today in Bangkok, it's fired over ferocious heat in about 3 minutes flat. The smell of tamarind, the snap of the noodles, done. This isn't a relic of the old days. It's a political choice that turned into a flavor. Tom Yum is a different story. Sour, sharp, fragrant, it works almost like a password. If the soup is right, the place is right. Locals trust carts where the broth never stops boiling. Not superstition. Hot means fresh. Simple, hard logic for a tropical climate. Now, Vietnam. Here's a trick worth more than any guidebook. Want good food? Find the line of locals. Not tourists, Vietnamese people. If they're queuing at a cart, turnover is high, ingredients are fresh, the recipe's proven. Empty cart, empty stomach, walk on. That's not snobbery.

0: That's just how you read the street. Pho, a long-simmered clear broth built around rice noodles and herbs, is basically architecture. Every element there carries weight. Banh mi is something else entirely. History digesting itself. A French baguette, a leftover of colonial rule, taken by Vietnamese cooks, stuffed with local flavor, and put out on the street. What comes out isn't a compromise. It's a win.
1: Malaysia is its own kind of wonder. Laksa is a soup where Malay, Chinese, and Indian traditions land in the same bowl. Not blended into mush, each one still recognizable. Charcoal grilled satay, peanut sauce, small plates sharing one table. This isn't just a meal, it's a working model of a multi-ethnic society served hot. The hawker centers aren't chaotic markets, they're organized urban ecosystems, cheap, fast, and genuinely excellent. Indonesia's nasi goreng, fried rice, sounds simple. It's closer to a philosophy. One base ingredient, rice, usually yesterday's leftovers, and as many versions as there are islands, with egg, with chicken, with shrimp paste, with whatever's on hand. Every region shifts the emphasis, one shape, countless identities. That, in a bowl, is Indonesia.
2: A few things worth knowing before you go. Never stand chopsticks upright in a bowl of rice. In Chinese tradition, that's a funeral gesture. And at the table, it's a real misstep. Where people eat with their hands, use the right one. In places with Muslim customs, the left hand is considered unclean for food in everyday practice. Don't reach into a shared plate your own way if everyone around you is doing it differently. Just watch your neighbors and follow their lead. That's not a restriction. It's an invitation.
3: One last thing. Vietnamese authorities are currently pushing street vendors off the sidewalks. Regulation, order, all reasonable enough on paper. But that smoke, that 6 a.m. queue, that cart, that's where the culture actually lives. Not in a museum, not in some Michelin-starred dining room. Right there, next to the pot. The first time a vendor smiles at you, and you smile back, and you end up with a bowl you never ordered, but somehow needed exactly that one. You understand something. Here, food was never just food. It was always a way of saying, I see you. You belong at this table.
4: The world is enormous, and one question is enough to start. Moigid.online. 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

In the 6th century, a Persian king named Khosrow Anushirvan understood something the Greeks, Persians, and Scythians had already grasped before him. Whoever controls this 3-kilometer corridor between the Caucasus Mountains and the Caspian Sea controls everything that moves through it. So he built a wall here. Two walls, actually running down from a hilltop fortress straight into the water, sealing the passage shut like a bolted door. The old Persian word for this place, Darbund, means exactly that, closed gate. Look at the walls of the Narinkala fortress above the city, there, running down the slope. The stones were laid under the Sasanian Persians, and they've outlasted Arab invasions, a Mongol conquest,

0: used in the 13th century, and Russian garrisons after that. These days people take selfies against them. History, it turns out, is patient.
1: In 2015, Derbent threw itself a grand 2000th birthday, official, presidential decree and all. Archaeologists, for their part, gently point out that the first settlements here go back not 2000 but 5000 years, to the late 4th millennium BC. A small rounding error, off by only 3000 years. The Greek writer Hecateus of Miletus was already describing these Caspian gates in the 6th century BC, and Herodotus after him. Then again, cities, like people, sometimes prefer to shave a few centuries off their age. And yet this is the city UNESCO singled out as one of the most tolerant on Earth, because for centuries, mosques, synagogues, and churches have stood side by side here without conflict, and a local resident might switch between Russian, Azerbaijani, and Lezgin mid-sentence without a second thought.
2: A city that got its birth certificate 3,000 years late, and still isn't in any hurry.
3: An episode like this takes about 2 minutes to make, name a topic, and the rest is done for you. Moijid.online.

0: Hello. Say you're in Kolomna, an old quarter of St. Petersburg, right now. Find the corner where the Moika River meets the Kryakov Canal. You'll see an ordinary apartment block. 7 floors, balconies, windows, kitchens. A house like any other. But it stands on the foundations of a prison. It may be the most honest example of a second life you'll find anywhere in the city.
1: At first, there was no prison here at all. In 1782, the architect Ivan Starov, the same man who built the Tauride Palace, began putting up a big building with 7 towers. It took 5 years. People called it a castle because of the towers. They called it Lithuanian because, early in the next century, the Lithuanian Musketeer Regiment was quartered here. The name stuck to the walls. It outlived the regiment, and it outlived the building itself. Then, in 1823, the building's fate changed. It was rebuilt as the city prison by the architects Iosif Charlemagne and Pyotr Plavov. 103 cells, meant for 600 prisoners. In practice, it often held 800, sometimes 1,000. Prisons always do, everywhere. For almost 100 years, this is what the fortress was. It stood in the middle of a residential district, among apartments, shops, and horse cabs. People in Kolomna walked past it on their way to the bakery. That matters. The prison wasn't out on some far edge of town. It was right here, 2 steps from a kitchen where someone was cooking dinner.
2: On the 27th of February, 1917, at about 6 in the morning, it all ended. Sailors and workers stormed the prison, let the prisoners out and set the building on fire. It burned for a long time, and burned to the ground. A month later, Alexander Bloch, the poet, who lived right here in Kolomna, wrote his mother a short line that says more than any description. The Lithuanian castle and the district court, he wrote, had burned to the ground. Then came the most unexpected observation. In the fire, he said, the beauty of their facade suddenly showed. And all the vileness that had disfigured them from inside had burned away.
0: What came next is the part people tend to forget. The ruins didn't go anywhere. They just stood there, and not for a year or two, but for more than 10. Charred walls and empty windows in the middle of a lived-in neighborhood. Children played in the wreckage, and neighbors carted off whatever wasn't nailed down. It was a huge hole in the middle of the city, and the city slowly learned to live beside it. The ruins were cleared only in 1929 and 1930. And here comes the turn, the reason I'm telling you all this. They weren't cleared completely. The foundation was too good to throw away. Massive, solid, laid in Starov's day to last. And on that foundation, in 1930, the architects Isidor Mirsan and Yakov Rubinchik built an apartment house for workers. It's the house you can see today, number 29 on December Street.
1: Think about what happened. The prison wasn't erased. It was put to use. Its base, the part that goes down into the ground, the part nobody ever sees, is still working. It holds up walls where people live, argue, raise children, and hang laundry on the balconies. A building that was a symbol of captivity for 100 years has become, quite literally, the ground under people's homes. And none of the residents, stepping out in the morning for bread, give it a thought. People like to picture a second life for things as something stylish, an old factory turned gallery, a bottle turned vase, jeans turned into a bag. But more often it looks like this, quiet and piece by piece. What survived wasn't the building, but its foundation. Not the image, but the work. And, honestly, that's the sturdiest kind of second life. What holds things up outlasts what you can see. So if you ever pass the corner of the Moika and the Kryakov Canal, stop for a minute. Above ground, there's an ordinary house from the 1930s. Below ground is the 18th century, Starov and his 7 towers. A city never throws anything away entirely.

Thing at all, a building, a word, a habit you never questioned. Moijid.online. 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

0: 1541. The Spanish explorer Alvar Núñez Cabeza de Vaca is making his way up a river, chasing rumors of golden cities. And then, ahead of him, a white wall rises out of nowhere. Not a cliff, not mist, water falling straight out of the sky. His men couldn't move for hours, not from exhaustion, just from the noise and from not being able to make sense of the scale. He never found his gold. What he found instead, honestly, is more interesting.
1: This isn't one waterfall. It's 275 of them. A horseshoe nearly 3 kilometers wide, split between two countries, Argentina and Brazil. And each side is convinced it got the better deal. Argentina holds most of the Cascades, but Brazil gets the panorama, the whole scene laid out at once, like walking into a theater with the curtain already up. When Eleanor Roosevelt first saw it, all she said was, "Poor Niagara." That's the entire postcard, right there.
0: The main cascade is called the Devil's Throat, and that's not a poetic stretch. At peak flood, 1.5 million liters of water pass through it every second. Roughly an Olympic swimming pool emptied out every single second. At its strongest moments, Iguazu hits about 2.5 times the force of Niagara. In 2011, it was named one of the new 7 wonders of nature, and by the look of it, that's one contest where the winner was never really in doubt.
2: The name Iguazu comes from the Guarani people, and it translates simply as big water. No metaphor needed, just a plain statement of fact.
3: This story started with a single question. 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

0: Ever wondered why early European polar expeditions were wiped out by scurvy, while the Conti and Nenets, native peoples of the same frozen latitudes, stayed healthy for thousands of years?
1: The answer lies in something Russian chroniclers once dismissed with a sneer: fish eaters. Fish prepared the Conti way, a city dweller would take one sniff and toss it out. It's sharp smelling, the meat dark and soft, the odor thick, almost like pine needles on a hot afternoon, only sharper and heavier. But it's exactly in that state, under controlled breakdown of protein and fat, that B vitamins bloom, the very ones that simply boil away in cooking. No greens, no fruit, not a single sunlit day all winter, and yet, no scurvy. There's a dark side to this cuisine too. Fermentation builds up compounds in the meat that are, quite literally, corpse poisons, cadaverine, putrescine. Kapurkan, a similar dish among the Chuki and Ganasan peoples of Russia's far north, is officially considered

0: lethal to outsiders. A small bite can put a grown adult out of commission for a week. The northerners themselves take in these compounds from their earliest months of life, quite literally, a scrap of fish standing in for a pacifier. Their gut microbiome is tuned over generations. Anthropologists call it scavenger's immunity, and they mean it literally, not as a figure of speech.
1: Today, biochemists study these northern recipes with the same care given to fine-aged cheese. The principle is one and the same: maximum nourishment from minimal resources. The open question is whether this knowledge survives the century. The young head off to the supermarket, and with them goes a biochemical shield a thousand years in the making.
2: The tundra was a laboratory. It just never wore a lab coat.
3: An episode like this takes about 2 minutes to make. Name a topic, and the rest is done for you. Moigid.online.

0: Every autumn, the same ritual plays out in St. Petersburg's summer garden. Workers wrap the statues in cotton cloth, fit them with wooden crates, and walk away. Passers-by stop, take photos, and some ask which storehouse the statues get shipped back from each spring. That would already make a good story. The real one is better.
1: The sculptures you see in the garden today are copies. Precise, expensive, visually identical to the originals, but copies. The originals, 92 marble works commissioned by Peter the Great in the early 18th century, haven't stood here in years. Peter wanted a garden that taught something. Every figure is an allegory, a virtue, a season, a piece of state wisdom. He hired sculptors from Venice and Genoa, the finest of their time, and laid out the garden himself, ruling the path straight and deciding where each fountain would go. Those fountains were later wrecked by a flood in 1777, and Catherine the Great chose not to rebuild them, leaving the garden without fountains for good. The marble held up for 3 centuries. Then the city's climate caught up with it. Damp air, acid rain, and endless freeze-thaw cycles cracked and wore down the Italian stone. By the 2000s, some statues could no longer be touched by hand. After years of restoration, in 2012, the originals were moved to the Mikhailovsky Castle, part of the Russian Museum's collection, where the temperature is controlled and there's no exposure to St. Petersburg's winters. Now visitors can study them up close and see details 3 centuries of weather had nearly erased.
0: Artificial marble copies took their place in the garden, weatherproof and, to the eye, nearly identical to the originals. And here's the twist that changes the whole meaning of that autumn ritual: the workers aren't protecting the real sculptures anymore. They're tending to the copies. The tradition dates back to the 18th century, to the reign of Empress Anna, when genuine Italian marble still stood in the garden and those wooden crates actually saved it from the frost. Today the ritual continues anyway, a living memory of what used to be here. One original never left. The sculptural group, Peace and Victory, an allegory of the treaty that ended the Great Northern War with Sweden, has stood exactly where it was placed since Peter's time. It's the oldest marble sculptural group in Russia, still on its original site, and every autumn, it's the very first to disappear under its wooden shell.
1: Now, about the railing. If you've ever walked along the Neva embankment and stopped in your tracks, you'll understand why the mineralogist Dmitry Sokolov wrote back in 1824 that St. Petersburg's embankments and the summer gardens railing deserve to be counted among the wonders of the world. It took 13 years to build, from 1771 to 1784, commissioned by decree of Catherine the Great. Blacksmiths from Tula forged its 32 sections and 3 gates. Stonecutters from the village of Putilovo carved 36 columns out of Karelian granite. The architects Yuri Felton and Pyotr Yegorov designed it. Each section is dark iron with gilded rosettes.

0: its center, light to look at, though it's iron through and through. That contrast, austere form against delicate ornament, is exactly what makes this railing more than just a fence. There's a legend attached to it, that an English merchant, sailing in during the White Nights, brought his ship up to the embankment, saw the railing, and simply turned around and sailed away, deciding nothing on earth could be more beautiful, so there was no point going ashore. A legend, of course. But it's also said that back in the 1930s, Americans seriously offered 100 steam locomotives for it. They were turned down. The railing still runs along the embankment today, black and gold, the same one Pushkin, Dostoevsky, and Brodsky once walked past. Only the sculptures behind it have changed.
1: The world is enormous, and one question is enough to start. Moigid.online. .online.

0: Picture something the size of a sausage. Pink, wrinkled, almost no fur. You look at it and can't quite believe this is the animal that rewrote everything we thought we knew about aging. The naked mole rat is the only mammal known where the risk of dying doesn't really climb with age. At 2 years old and at 25, its odds of dying are roughly the same. Textbooks from the late 20th century got it wrong, giving it 8 years tops, until colonies in Germany and the United States started producing animals past 30 with no heart attacks, no bone loss, no frailty.
1: Its tissue produces hyaluronic acid of an unusually high molecular weight. It thickens the matrix between cells and acts as a literal physical wall against tumors. That's why cancer is almost unheard of in this animal. Its skin lacks substance P, the nerve signal that carries pain to the brain. In other mammals, the receptors are there, but the wiring's been cut. Inside its cells, a protein called cGAS, instead of triggering inflammation, boosts DNA repair. Three separate mechanisms, all working against aging at once. Large colonies are kept today in the United States, Germany, Israel, and Russia. Geneticists are already inserting fragments of its genes into mouse cells. Bioengineers are studying how its trick of staying frozen in a youthful stage might be carried over into human biology.
2: What you're looking at isn't just a curiosity. It's a living clue that aging isn't a sentence, it's a program. And maybe, just maybe, it can be rewritten.
3: If you leave with more questions than you came with, that was the idea. The answers and the map live at moigid.online.

0: a young painter named Isaac Levitan was sailing down the Volga River by steamboat when he passed a small town called Plyos. He stepped ashore, and never really left. It wasn't planned. He simply saw the light over the water and knew he had to paint it. That one moment turned a sleepy provincial town, home today to about 2,000 people, into a place every art-loving Russian knows by name. By then Plyos had already lived 7.5 centuries of history. It first appears in a Novgorod chronicle in 1141. The town had its turn as a trading post, then as a small industrial center, before settling into quiet. And that quiet turned out to be its greatest asset: no Soviet-era rebuilding, no factory noise. Those hills you can still see today, topped with church silhouettes, look almost exactly as Levitan painted them. Over 3 summers here, he produced around 200 works. The idea for his best-known painting, Above Eternal Peace, had actually come to him earlier, in 1885, near Moscow, but it was on the Volga that the final composition fell into place. Levitan didn't travel alone. With him were fellow painters Sofia Kovshinnikova and Alexei Stepanov.
1: Word spread, and other major Russian painters followed. Repin, Savrasov, Alajalov, Vinogradov, Korin. By the 1930s, Plyos had become a genuine artist's colony, with galleries and studios of its own. One single landscape had set off a migration of talent that lasted decades.
2: The town's museum reserve still runs open-air painting sessions today, drawing artists from across the country and abroad. Plyos isn't just preserving a reputation, it's still making one.
3: Two centuries ago, there was nothing here but water, hills, and a particular quality of light. As it turned out, that was enough.
4: If you leave with more questions than you came with, that was the idea. The answers and the map live at moygid.online.

0: the 6th of May, 1782. General Chukri, who has just taken the name Rama I, stands on the bank of the Chao Phraya River, and he isn't looking at the ruins of Thonburi behind him. He's looking across, at the empty far bank. Right here on this spot, he decides to draw the line. A new capital, a new dynasty, a new world. His first order was to clear the homes of the people already living there. The wood went straight into construction. Brick and stone were hauled in from the ruins of the old capital, Ayutthaya. Nothing was wasted. It was all melted down, so to speak, into the walls of the new fortress city, Ratanakosin. The earliest buildings were wood. What mattered was marking out the sacred center fast, raising the walls, setting the symbolism in motion. The stone came later, under Rama III and Rama IV, once the kingdom had grown rich trading with China and Europe. Take a look at the Chukri Mahaprasat, the main throne hall. It went up in the 1870s, and the architect behind it was British. The plan, at first, was for an almost entirely European palace. But Rama V insisted on one thing: the roof, the spires, the ornament tie. So what stands today is split down the middle, a colonial residence on the bottom, a temple crown on top. Locals have a nickname for it, the Farang in a Thai hat. Farang means foreigner.
1: But the centerpiece of the whole complex isn't the palace. It's Wat Phra Kaew, the Temple of the Emerald Buddha. The statue itself stands barely 66 centimeters tall, and despite the name, it isn't emerald at all. It's carved from a single block of jade. No one is allowed near it except the king. Not even the highest-ranking monks are permitted past a certain line. The statue owns three sets of robes, one for summer, one for the cool season, one for the rains. Changing them is the king's right alone, done twice a year, in public, on live television. This isn't ceremony for its own sake. Changing the robes is, quite literally, meant to change the country's fortune for the season ahead. When the king was too ill to perform the ritual and the crown prince stood in for him, people read it as a political signal in itself. The monarch weak, but the succession intact. Where did the statue actually come from? Here the story splits into several versions. An entire

0: Thailand, they don't compete with each other, they simply coexist. The official one. In the 15th century, up north in Chiang Mai, lightning struck a stupa, and beneath the cracked plaster, a green stone was found. From there, the statue traveled through Laos, ended up in Vientiane, and was carried off to Siam as a war trophy in the 18th century. Alongside that, other versions live on too, that the stone came from Ceylon, or that the jade once belonged to Naga himself, the mythical serpent guardian. Nobody's trying to disprove these legends. They serve a purpose. The statue needs to be older than any dynasty to give the throne its legitimacy. Up until the middle of the 20th century, this entire complex wasn't a museum. It was a working government. Inside those walls sat the ministries, the royal library, an office that managed the kingdom's elephants, and the vault holding the state regalia. Picture the Vatican and the White House rolled into one. After the constitutional reform of 1932, the government offices began moving out, and the royal family shifted its everyday residence elsewhere. Today, the Grand Palace is the country's great ceremonial stage. The last coronation held here was in 2019, Rama the 10th. Millions of tourists and pilgrims pass through every year. But in 2016 and 17, during the months of mourning for Rama the 9th, the palace stopped being a tourist site altogether. Tens of thousands of people stood in line for hours on scorching stone pavement in silence, just to pay respects at the urn holding his ashes. That wasn't tourism. The Emerald Buddha is smaller than a house cat, and around it stand an entire universe, gold spires, guardian giants, walls painted floor to ceiling with scenes from the Ramayana. Power always knows how to choose its center of gravity. Write to me about Sanam Luang, the field right outside the palace gates. That's where kings once performed the royal plowing ceremony, marking the start of the rice season, and where their ashes were later cremated. One place holding both the birth of the harvest and the end of a reign. I'll tell you how those two things fit together.
1: Anything at all. A building, a word, a habit you never questioned. Moigid.online. Moigid.online.

0: Have you ever wondered what's actually up there in that painting? Not a night sky in general, but one particular sky, over one particular place, on one particular night?
1: Van Gogh painted The Starry Night in June 1889, in a psychiatric asylum called Saint Paul de Mossel, near the town of Saint-Rémy-de-Provence in the south of France. The view is from the east-facing window of his room. He described this sky in letters to his brother Theo, the hills, the coming dawn, a bright morning star low on the horizon. 2 centuries later, astronomers cross-checked the dates, the direction the window faced, and star charts from the time, and confirmed it. That star above the hills, to the right of the cypress tree, is Venus. One specific planet, on one specific May morning. But here's where it gets stranger. In 2006, a group of physicists compared the swirling patterns in the sky to mathematical models of turbulence, the chaotic motion of gas and fluid. The density, the scale, the rhythm of the brushstrokes all lined up with the equations. A painter with no training

0: training in physics, confined in an asylum, had somehow captured, by instinct, one of the most complex kinds of motion science was only beginning to describe. The village below, by the way, isn't the one he actually saw from his window. Van Gogh added a church spire straight out of the Netherlands, folding his own northern childhood into the southern French landscape.
1: Van Gogh himself considered the painting a failure. Too far from real life, too fantastical. It never sold while he was alive. Since 1941, it's hung in the Museum of Modern Art in New York, and it's the single painting thousands of people line up to see there every day. The asylum near Saint-Remy is still open today. It treats patients and it welcomes art pilgrims. That very window is still there to see.
2: An episode like this takes about 2 minutes to make. Name a topic, and the rest is done for you. Moigid.online.

0: A wolf steps out onto asphalt that pine roots have split open. No cars. No voices. No dogs barking. This is northern Ukraine, inside a circle 30 kilometers wide around the Chernobyl power plant. And officially, it's a nature reserve. The Chernobyl Radiation and Ecological Biosphere Reserve was created on the 26th of April, 2016, exactly 30 years after the accident. Almost 227,000 hectares, under protection. Your first guess is probably that radiation somehow fed the place. Giants, wild abundance, life gone lush. But then why did the pines right next to the plant die within weeks?
1: They turned rust red in a matter of days, then dried out. That's why it's called the Red Forest, about 4 square kilometers of dead pine woodland that took the hardest blow. Cleanup crews cut the trees down with bulldozers and buried them in trenches, 2 or 3 meters deep. Today that ground is counted among the

0: Inside the ruined reactor building and in the cooling water, researchers found black molds packed with melanin. One of them is called Cladosporium spherospermum. In experiments, its threads grow toward a radiation source. That's called radiotropism. Then comes a beautiful hypothesis from Ekaterina Dadakova and Arturo Casadevall: melanin works like chlorophyll, except it catches ionizing radiation instead of light. The fungus, in effect, eats radiation. Nobody has managed to prove it. That the fungus grows better, you can see. How it does that, nobody has shown. On the International Space Station it was grown in an experiment, and it gained 1.2 times more than the control on Earth. Maybe it isn't feeding at all. Maybe it's shielding. Melanin absorbs energy and catches aggressive molecules inside the cell. That same thought ties into the zone's most elegant find. The tree frogs here are dark. Almost black. Two Spanish researchers, Pablo Barraco and German Orizaela, examined more than 200 males in 12 breeding ponds. They saw a pattern: the heavier the contamination in 1986, the darker the frogs are now. Over four decades, selection pushed forward the ones with more melanin.
1: Now, the catfish. The legend of monsters in the cooling pond is still alive, and the truth is dull. They are ordinary European catfish. The biggest one measured was about 1.5 meters. For decades, plant workers fed them on the way back from the canteen, and nobody fished them. A very rare mutation gives large size, Musso says. Usually it's the opposite. They grow worse, feed worse, live shorter. After 2018, almost no fish were left in that pond. The pumping stopped, and the water is getting shallow. The large animals, though, came back on their own. A study led by Tatiana Deriabina, published in a major biology journal in 2015, found as many elk, roe deer, red deer, and wild boar here as in clean reserves nearby. And 7 times more wolves. Brzezelski's horses were brought in during 1998. 31 animals, from Ascania Nova and a local zoo. The species had been declared extinct in the wild in 1969. It took hold here. How many there are now depends on who's counting, and there's no exact number.
2: People argue about the rest, too. Jim Smith, from Portsmouth, is convinced that for wildlife, humans turned out to be more dangerous than radiation. Musso answers that birds here lay fewer eggs and get more cataracts. Both sides are looking at the very same land. And that may be the honest ending. The zone isn't paradise, and it isn't a graveyard. It just shows what happens when you take people out of the picture.
0: This story started with a single question. Ask yours at moigid.online.

0: Let's start with a paradox. For some people, this light is a celebration. For others, it's been a professional headache. Astronomers just outside St. Petersburg dread it. From late May to mid-July, the sky never gets dark enough. The faint stars vanish, and serious observation has to wait until August. So here's the whole contradiction in one breath. What professional torment for a scientist is the defining image of life for a poet?
1: So what actually happens to the sky over St. Petersburg every summer? The sun does set, that part's true. But it sets so shallowly, dips so little below the horizon, that its light keeps scattering through the atmosphere all night long. No real darkness, no astronomical night. Just one long, impossibly slow evening. St. Petersburg sits at a latitude of about 59 and 9/10 degrees north, roughly 6 or 7 degrees south of the Arctic Circle. Not quite far enough for the sun to stay up all day, the way it does at true polar latitudes. But the geometry is already extreme enough that in summer, the sun's path runs almost parallel to the horizon. It doesn't drop, it slides along the rim of the sky like a coin spinning along the edge of a saucer, dips just barely out of sight,

0: within minutes starts climbing back up. The reason behind all this is the tilt of the Earth's axis, about 23.5 degrees off the plane of its orbit. In summer, the northern hemisphere leans toward the sun, daylight stretches to its longest, night shrinks to almost nothing. At lower latitudes, the sun still drops steeply to the horizon, twilight is over within an hour. But near the 60th parallel, it moves sideways instead of down. It never makes it through all the stages of darkness before a new dawn begins.
1: There's one more detail I never get tired of. On top of the geometry, the atmosphere itself glows. High above, at the edge of space, oxygen atoms that have spent the day absorbing sunlight spend the night slowly releasing that energy back as a very faint greenish glow. This happens over the whole planet, every night. In ordinary darkness, only instruments notice it. But here, it settles over an evening that never fully burned down to black. Celestial mechanics builds the frame, the atmosphere fills in the rest of the city's mythology. Picture it, the air over the city faintly green, barely glowing, quiet. The smell of the Neva River, damp, faintly of the water. And not one truly dark minute. This exact light is what Dostoevsky built his novellas White Nights around, the story of a man who lives almost entirely in the city's twilight. There, the white night isn't just a backdrop, it's a state of mind. A man with nowhere to hide his hopes, because darkness simply never comes. Pushkin uses the same summer light differently, as an emotional backdrop for moments when the line between order and transgression blurs. Both understood, this light doesn't just illuminate. It exposes. And this light genuinely rewrites the body's clock. Melatonin, the hormone that signals the body to sleep, is produced in darkness and suppressed by light. When there's simply no darkness, the signal never arrives on schedule, people go to bed later and later, sleep less, yet feel wide awake. That's the source of the city's famous summer insomnia. In June, St. Petersburg seems to forget when it's supposed to sleep. And the raised bridges turn that forgetfulness into a real scheduling adventure. Miss your crossing, and you're stuck wandering the wrong side of the river until morning. A ritual born not from tradition, but straight out of astronomy and engineering. Locals still argue over whether the white nights have turned yellower because of city light pollution. The phenomenon lives on at once in telescopes, in poetry, and in the bridge-raising schedule. The astronomers never did get their dark June night. Dostoevsky, on the other hand, got exactly the light he needed.
2: Ask me about the main observatory outside St. Petersburg, the very one whose astronomers lost their dark skies every summer. There's a story there that began in 1839 and ended nothing like it was meant to.
3: If you leave with more questions than you came with, that was the idea. The answers and the map live at moigid.online. Moigid.online.

0: Ever wonder why thousands of people climb this mountain every year and choose to do it in the dark?
1: Mount Fuji is an active volcano, 3,776 meters high. On a clear day, you can see it from Tokyo, some 100 kilometers away. But this isn't really a story about height or geology. The mountain legally belongs to a Shinto shrine, Hongu Sengen Taisha. That's not a figure of speech or a tourism slogan. The summit is officially recognized as sacred ground. In Shinto tradition, the mountain itself is home to a goddess, Konohana Sakuyaheim. Devotion to Fuji became a mass movement in the Edo period. Believers formed groups called Fujiko. Those who couldn't make the actual climb built miniature versions of the mountain right in their cities and climbed those instead. A pilgrimage without the mountain. Women, for their part, weren't officially allowed to climb the real Fuji until the year 1800.
2: Climbing through the night to catch the sunrise isn't about

0: sport. In Japanese tradition, watching the sun rise from the summit is a sign of luck and renewal. The ascent takes anywhere from 3 to 8 hours, which is why mountain huts, called Yamagoya, line the trails. The climbing season is short, too, open only from early July to the end of August. And today, there's a daily cap of no more than 4,000 climbers. In 2013, UNESCO added Fuji to its World Heritage List, not as a natural wonder, but as a sacred site and a wellspring of artistic inspiration.
1: Even now, the sunrise at the summit has to be earned by climbing through the night to reach it. And maybe that's the whole point. The mountain doesn't reveal itself to anyone who's only willing to look at it from below.
2: The world is enormous, and one question is enough to start. Moigid.online.

0: Pavel Suzer took on this commission in 1901, and judging by what he built, he knew he wouldn't get a second chance like it. Stand here on the pavement with me and look at the corner of Nevsky Prospect and the Griboidov Canal. See how that tower over the glass dome pulls your eye straight up, so much so that you barely notice the building itself is only 6 stories, nowhere near a giant? That's not an accident. That's design. But let's take it in order.
1: The Singer Company didn't arrive in Russia quietly. By the early 1900s, American sewing machines were already selling across the empire, and the firm's Russian branch needed a headquarters that matched the scale of the business. The plot on the Nevsky Corner was bought for roughly 1 million rubles, a sum that, at the time, wasn't just expensive, it was a statement. This was one of the most prestigious addresses in the capital, and Singer was paying for the address as much as for the ground beneath it. Suzer won the design competition. Construction ran from 1902 to 1904. And even at the structural stage, the building was groundbreaking for St. Petersburg. Suzer used a steel frame filled in with brick, one of the first such structures in the city. That framework is what let him raise 6 stories on a tricky corner plot without endangering the neighboring buildings or breaking the city's building code. And that code was strict. See, Petersburg had a height limit. No building was allowed to rise above the cornice of the Winter Palace. This is where one of the most persistent myths about the building comes from, that it was originally planned as an 11-story skyscraper, cut down by the regulation. Not true. The design was built around the city's height limit from the very start. Suzer wasn't trying for a skyscraper and losing that fight. He played by the rules and won a different way. He made up the height with silhouette, a corner tower topped with a glass dome and a globe that makes the building feel vertical, not by its measurements, but by how it's perceived. Your eye just goes up on its own. That's the architectural sleight of hand. Look closer at the facade. Plant-form ornament, glazed tile, decorative ironwork, big stained glass windows. This isn't just Art Nouveau decoration. It's advertising. Early 20th century Art Nouveau knew how to fuse craft, commerce, and image into one thing, and this building is one of the sharpest examples of that fusion in the city. The facade is practically speaking to passers-by. Beautiful here, expensive here, come on in. The ground floor held a sewing machine showroom. The floors above housed the company's Russian offices and rented out space. So from day one, this was at once a brand showcase, a corporate headquarters, and an income-generating property. Today we'd call that mixed use. Back then, it read as an American gesture, planted on the grandest corner of the Russian capital. Commerce that doesn't hide behind the facade. Commerce that is the facade.
0: This plot has a long history behind it. According to local records, since the 18th century it had held, in turn, a theater building, residential houses, and 19th century structures that were rebuilt more than once. This building didn't rise on empty ground, it replaced a plot layered with the city's own past, on a stretch of Nevsky Prospect that had long been more than a street, a line where eras changed hands. Each generation built something new here, and the early 20th century was no exception. When the building opened in 1904, the city's reaction was mixed. It looked too foreign, its silhouette too bold for

0: buttoned-up Nevsky Prospect. But that's exactly why it instantly became a landmark. People saw more than a machine showroom in it, they saw something close to a manifesto, American commercial confidence, cast in stone, glass, and steel, standing directly across from Kazan Cathedral. The revolution changed everything except the building itself. Singer left, the American branding became untenable, its private ownership ended. But the building stayed standing. In 1938 it took on a new name, House of Books. It's a pattern you notice again and again in this city. Buildings outlast the regimes around them, changing not their shape but their meaning. Same facade, same tower with its globe and entirely different purpose. Worth clearing up a second myth right away, House of Books was never the original plan. The bookshop only appeared here in the Soviet era, a result of a change in ownership and ideology, not of the architect's design. The building survived the wartime siege of the city. The material available to us doesn't include detailed accounts of exactly what happened inside during those years, and it would be dishonest to fill that gap with guesswork. What we can say for certain, the building held, its facades and dome survived intact, and after the war, House of Books carried on.
1: Today, it's still one of the most recognizable addresses on Nevsky Prospect. Inside, a bookshop, a cafe, a steady flow of people. Outside, restorers who keep coming back, the tiled and ornamented facades, the stained glass, the metalwork on the dome all need constant upkeep. This isn't a museum piece frozen in place. It's a living piece of history that still does real commercial and cultural work, every day, at the very center of the city. Now look up at the globe. It was placed there as a symbol of Singer's reach around the world. An American company selling in Russia, on the finest corner of its capital. Later, the globe became just part of the city's skyline, something tourists photograph without knowing where it came from. And now it's a symbol again, a different one this time. Proof that a single building can outlive several meanings, several regimes, several eras, without losing a single detail of its face. The architecture turned out to be sturdier than anything ever housed inside it. This lecture was brought to you by the voices of the Oh My Guide project. There you can order an audio tour of any place on earth, your own neighborhood, or a temple behind a hotel in Sri Lanka. Any object, phenomenon, or story. And for children, the same story gets told again, in a version made just for them.
2: What should we tell you about? Your own street would do. Moigid.online. What should we tell you about? Your own street would do. Moigid.online.
3: You walk into a museum hall and stop in front of a big canvas. What happens in the first few seconds? Your eyes skim the surface, land on something familiar. A face, a tree, a figure at the center, and your brain says, got it, group portrait, or it's a forest with bears. And honestly, that's where most people stop looking. They think they've seen the painting. They've only seen its cover. Today, we're learning to read a painting the way you'd read a musical score or a screenplay, layer by layer, from staging down to symbol. And for that, we've got two canvases that, at first glance, couldn't be further apart. Rembrandt's The Night Watch and Shishkin's Morning in a Pine Forest. One is about people in motion. The other is about nature, where almost nothing happens. That's exactly why they're a perfect pair for this exercise. Let's start with Rembrandt. Picture a large hall in Amsterdam, 1642. A civic militia, Amsterdam's citizen guard, a bit like a volunteer regiment, commissioned a formal group portrait, a common thing to do in Holland at the time. Everyone paid their share. Everyone expected their face rendered with dignity, in good light, in a tidy row alongside the others. Rembrandt took the money and painted a scene. Not a lineup of poses, but motion. As if right now, this very second, Captain Franz Bannenkopf had just given the order to march out. Look closely. The figures aren't lined up in a row. They turn in different directions, cross paths with one another. Someone's already stepped forward. Someone's loading a musket. It's all diagonals. Rembrandt builds the picture not in horizontal rows, but in slanted lines that physically push your eye forward and inward, into motion, into darkness, into the next image.

0: And here's the first rule of reading any painting. Follow where the figures are looking. In the night watch, some look at the captain, others look straight at you. Still others gaze into the space behind them. The glances don't stay locked inside the group. They reach outward, cross, and return. The picture never settles. It reassembles itself every time you blink. That's the mark of a living social scene, not a frozen portrait. Now the light. For Rembrandt, light doesn't just illuminate, it places emphasis. The captain in black, the lieutenant in a lemon-yellow coat, and here's the strange one, a girl. Small, in a golden dress, standing amid armed men and glowing like a lantern. Beside her hangs a dead chicken, tied at her waist. That's not a random detail or an artist's whim. One common reading links the chicken and its claws to the emblem of the militia company itself. The girl works on several levels at once. A guild symbol, a point of light, a small mystery. She pulls the eye harder than the captain does, and that's deliberate. Now here's something that flips your first impression of this painting entirely. The Night Watch isn't a night scene at all. Its original title was The Shooting Company. The darkness we see today is centuries of varnish and soot, not a dusk the painter intended. Rembrandt painted a daytime scene. That matters not as trivia, but as a lesson. Sometimes a painting's first impression is literally wrong, and only historical context restores its true light. One more thing about this canvas's fate. In the 1700s, it was trimmed down to fit a new room. Strips were cut from the edges. A few figures were lost. The space narrowed. What you see in Amsterdam today isn't the full original vision. It's a fragment of it. The painting has also been damaged more than once, and X-ray studies keep turning up hidden layers and changes underneath. The Night Watch is, quite literally, still revealing itself. Even now, almost four centuries later.
1: Now, the forest. Morning in a pine forest works on the eye in an almost opposite way. No diagonals of action here, no theatrical light, no glances aimed at you. Just verticals. The pines, one, another, another, stand like a silent choir. Between the trunks, damp mist, blurred distances, the faintest shift from deep shadow into a clearing. Shishkin builds the space not through an event, but through rhythm and texture. Try this, cover the bear cubs with your hand. Just take them out of the picture. What's left? A forest, vast, primal, with the scent of resin and wet earth that you can almost feel through the paint. That's the craft. Shishkin makes you feel the setting first, and only afterward notice the story. The bears aren't really the point. They're almost dissolved into the space that produced them. And here's a fact that usually gets buried in a footnote: Shishkin didn't paint the bears. Konstantin Savitsky did. It's a joint work by two artists, and over the painting's museum history, the authorship of the animals has been revisited more than once. Two painters, one canvas, one image nobody thinks to split apart. In popular memory, though, the picture has long belonged to Shishkin, and to the forest. The afterlife of this painting deserves its own mention. Morning in a Pine Forest left the museum behind long ago. It's lived on candy wrappers, on posters, on everyday household objects, a rare case of a serious painting sliding almost entirely into mass culture, and only growing more deeply rooted for it. People who couldn't tell you Shishkin's name recognize this image instantly. The forest became a piece of national folklore. And that's also a way for a painting to live on, not inside a frame, but inside memory.
0: So here you have two very different kinds of pictorial thinking. Rembrandt gives you an explosion, action, light like a stage spotlight, glances that break out of the frame and pull you in. Shishkin gives you silence, rhythm. Space is a state of being rather than a backdrop. One painting tells you about people caught in a historical moment. The other tells you about nature as something that existed long before people and will remain after them. And now, the reason we walk through all of this. Three steps that work in front of any painting in any museum. Step one, don't rush to name the subject. Look for the staging first. Where does the light lead? How are the figures arranged? Which lines pull your eye? The artist is directing your gaze, and your job

0: job is to feel exactly how. Step 2. Find the one detail that seems out of place or strange, and ask yourself why it's there. A chicken at a girl's waist, bears in an empty forest. A strange detail is almost always the key to the next layer of meaning. Step 3. Recall the context. Who commissioned it, when, for what purpose? The night watch was meant to be a formal portrait, and breaking that expectation is what made it a masterpiece. Morning in a Pine Forest was meant to be a painting and became a piece of folklore instead. Context doesn't kill the magic. It explains where the magic came from. A good painting isn't a puzzle with one correct answer. It's a space you can look into for a long time and, each time, see a little more than you did before. Rembrandt knew that. So did Shishkin. And now, it seems, so do you. This lecture was brought to you by the Voices of the Oh My Guide project, that you can order an audio tour of any place on earth, your own neighborhood, or a temple tucked behind a hotel in Sri Lanka, and of any artwork, phenomenon, or story you like. There's a version for kids too, told just for them.
1: The world is enormous, and one question is enough to start. Moigid.online. The world is enormous, and one question is enough to start. Moigid.online.

0: There's a neighborhood in the town of Gatchina, not far from St. Petersburg, and it's simply called Aerodrome. Apartment blocks, bus stops, courtyards. An ordinary place, until you know what's underneath it. Once, the first military airplanes in Russia roared over this ground. And here a future pilot kept falling and getting up again. A man whose name is known even to people who have never read a line about aviation. The field was flat and dry, and for centuries it was used to review cavalry. It lay right in front of the Imperial Palace, so the Emperor could watch the newest marvel of technology without leaving his own courtyard.
1: Here Russia opened its first military flying school. And from this field, one after another, people began to rise into the air who had only ever seen an aeroplane as a photograph in a newspaper. In under 7 years, more than 300 pilots were trained here. One of them was Lidia Zvereva. She was the first Russian woman to earn a pilot's diploma. To the crowds watching from the ground, a woman at the controls of a fragile frame of wood and canvas was almost scandalous. But an engine doesn't ask who's flying. Zvereva flew, and she taught others to fly, as well as any of the male instructors. Another student here was Pyotr Nesterov, and his name is now stuck to the word aerobatics. He came to flying from the artillery. The theory of the day said you must never turn an aeroplane upside down. In a bank, it loses control and falls. But he asked a simple question. If the wings keep working upside down, why not carry the turn all the way round? He answered it later, near Kyiv, with the first loop, a maneuver that aviation science had called impossible. The eye and the calm and danger that he needed for it, he got here, on the Gatchina field.
2: Today, where the first aeroplanes ran across the grass 100 years ago and more, there are courtyards and bus stops. But the memory isn't locked in a museum case. It's woven into the street plan. There's a street named for Zvereva, the aviatrix. There's a cross for the airman who died. And a model of a fighter plane stands by the old runway. Sometimes the real story of a place isn't what's left in plain sight. It's what's left in the names of the streets we walk down without looking at our feet.
3: An episode like this takes about 2 minutes to make. Name a topic, and the rest is done for you. Moigid.online.

0: Here's a neat paradox for you. What's standing in front of you is a clock, one of the most famous in the world. But to find out what time it is, you first have to find a mushroom. Not a peacock, not a rooster, not an owl, a mushroom. That tells you a lot already. We're standing in the pavilion hall of the small hermitage, room 204. And what you're looking at isn't just the clock with the birds, as the guidebooks like to call it. This is an 18th century mechanical theater. Four separate mechanisms in one structure. Three animate living creatures, a peacock, an owl, and a rooster. While the fourth, like the most modest actor in the troupe, simply keeps the time. It was built in London in the 1770s by the makers James Cox and Frederick Jury. But it arrived in Russia in a state you could almost call philosophical, completely taken apart, with no assembly instructions at all. Prince Potemkin, the powerful favorite of Catherine the Great, hired the finest Russian mechanic of the age, Ivan Kulibin, to put it back together. And Kulibin essentially solved a puzzle that nobody, even back home in London, could reassemble anymore. Picture that, an English automaton rebuilt from scratch by a self-taught craftsman from Nizhny Novgorod. So, where's the actual clock? Look at the oak stump at the base of the piece. Underneath it, a mushroom, the single most unremarkable object in this whole gilded spectacle. No dial, no hands in the usual sense. Under the cap sit two rotating discs. One shows the hour, the other the minutes. The second hand is disguised as a dragonfly, perched right on top of the mushroom's cap. Most visitors stand here for a minute or two and never quite work out where the time is hiding, which, you have to admit, is a fairly accurate metaphor.
1: Once a week, strictly once, to spare a 200-year-old mechanism, the automaton is wound and set in motion. About 4 minutes long, and the room goes still. The peacock turns, fans out its tail, one side gilded like daylight, the other silvered like night. The rooster crows, but not with some crude bell, through a tiny built-in organ that shifts pitch as it plays. A miniature orchestra tucked inside a bird.
2: And then there's the owl, my favorite detail, honestly, sitting in a glass cage, doing its own thing entirely. While the peacock puts on its dazzling show, the owl slowly rotates, blinks, turns its head. One of the Hermitage's curators noticed a curious pattern. Children watch the peacock, but adults on a second visit tend to linger by the owl instead. As if with age, attention quietly shifts toward the quieter, more thoughtful part of the display. Potemkin, by the way, originally kept this piece in his own Tauride palace, a personal treasure, part of his image. After he died, Catherine the Great had it transferred to the state collection, and since 1797 it has stood right here in the Pavilion Hall, over 200 years in the same spot.
3: And here's the striking part. In all that time, no one has ever tried to improve it. Not one new part, not one cosmetic update. The Hermitage deliberately keeps it exactly as Kulibin reassembled it, as living history of 18th century mechanics, not a polished reconstruction. It's the only major automaton of that century anywhere in the world still running in its original configuration. Not restored, not rebuilt, the very same machine. So next time someone tells you time destroys everything without mercy, remember the golden peacock in its glass case.

0: blinking through an owl and crowing through a pipe organ. Some things outlive time itself, and the people who owned them.
1: Ask me about Kulibin sometime. I know exactly what he did with this automaton on the night. He realized one single piece didn't fit. But that's a story for another tour.
2: If you leave with more questions than you came with, that was the idea. The answers and the map live at moigid.online. Live at moigid.online.

0: The log in front of you remembers two rivers. First, the Ilam. Its bank now lies underwater. And finally, this bank of the Angara, 20 kilometers from Lake Baikal. The log was taken apart, hauled hundreds of kilometers, and put back together. It was never meant to survive until today. The Tulsi Museum wasn't created for tourists. It's a byproduct of the biggest infrastructure project of the Soviet era, a chain of hydroelectric dams on this very river. The Bratsk and USD Ilimsk power stations needed reservoirs, and reservoirs swallowed the land along the banks. Dozens of villages, with their churches, forts, and barns, were going under the water. The decision to build a museum of folk architecture was made in 1966. The first visitors walked in 1980.
1: The most important thing brought here is what remains of the Ilam Stockade Fort. Look at the Spasskaya Gate Tower. It was built in 1667. Next to it stands the Kazan Church, from 1679. The fort stood on the Ilam River. It was one of the outposts of the Russian push into eastern Siberia, toward the Lena River. When the USD Ilimsk Reservoir began to fill, the tower and the church were taken apart and carried out to this place. A 17th-century tower standing on dry ground today is the result of a rescue operation, not a happy accident. Look at the height of the doorsteps in these izbas, the peasant log houses. Look at the type of stove, at the way the windows are cut into the logs. All of it is a chronicle you can read. Every log house here is a home where people lived until the water reached the doorstep.
0: Tulsi isn't a monologue about Russian Siberia. The museum is built as a story told in four voices. There are Russian, Buryat, Ivank and Tofeler zones, side by side, like the cultures that lived next to each other around Baikal for centuries. In the Buryat zone, you'll find yurts. In the Ivank camp, there are chums, their conical tents, and nardi, sleds, along with hunting and shamanic scenes. The indigenous peoples of the taiga, the Great Northern Forest, are equal participants in a shared history. In 1995, Tulsi received the status of a historical and cultural heritage site of federal significance. The museum covers about 70 hectares. It's open all year round, and it keeps growing. A hydropower project that flooded dozens of living villages gave rise to an institution that now keeps their memory. The villages drowned. But a few dozen log houses were pulled out in time. Now they stand here, beside the river whose dams raised that water. Ask me about the Ilam Fort, and that becomes your tour.
2: What shall we tell you about? Your own street would do. Moygid.online.

0: Yuryevets is one of the oldest towns on the Upper Volga, and today it holds the title of the oldest in the Ivanovo region. But it has one feature that breaks the logic of any oldest: a large part of its history lies, quite literally, underwater. Not as a figure of speech physically, on the bed of the Gorky Reservoir. In the 1950s, when engineers began filling the reservoir, the town's outskirts went under, along with 22 rural councils and 81 settlements across the Yuryevets district. Almost 40,000 hectares of land were seized in all. That's not just a resettlement statistic. It's a complete rupture of a landscape that had taken shape over centuries. A dam saved the town center. It was built between 1954 and 1957, running about 3.2 kilometers, roughly the length of Manhattan's Central Park. A technical triumph. But look at the map. The northern and southern edges of Yuryevets weren't saved. Under the water went the Intercession and Kazan churches, a flour mill, a former distillery, the house of the Vesnin family, and, most significantly, the Holy Trinity Krivoezerski Monastery. The dam bought the center time, but it didn't keep the town whole.
1: This fight with water is nothing the Soviet era invented. Local chronicles record a spring flood when, by the 7th of May, part of the houses already stood in water, and by the 11th, around 25 villages and the riverside fields had gone under. That was an ordinary Volga May, not a disaster. A low riverbank here is simply a condition of life, not an accident. The dam that protects the center today, by engineering standards, had already reached the end of its rated service life back in 1987. And in 1983, the town weathered a storm that made painfully clear how vulnerable that line of defense really is. In other words, Yuryevets isn't protected by a sound structure, it's protected by one that has long been operating past its designed lifespan. Talk of shoreline defenses here isn't municipal routine. It's a question of survival. And this is the town where Andrei Tarkovsky was born. The Tarkovsky family house still stands, and now houses a museum. It's tempting to wonder whether it's mere coincidence that a director who grew up on the shore of a flooding town later built an entire cinematic language out of water, memory, and a past sinking beneath the surface. Probably not coincidence, though connections like that can never be proven outright.
2: Today, Yuryevets is a quiet district center that's both a monument to the great Volga reconstruction and a point of cultural memory. Its potential for tourism and remembrance is obvious, and the town is leaning into it more and more. But the core tension hasn't changed in over 700 years. Water that must be held back and can never simply be ignored. Yuryevets isn't a town that beat the elements. It's a town of compromise, where mid-20th century engineering managed to save the center, but couldn't, and never could, save everything else. Ask me about the Krivoezerski Monastery, the one that went under. Its story began 4 centuries before the flooding, and it has a sequel that almost no one talks about.
3: The world is enormous, and one question is enough to start. Moigit.online.

0: In the early 1980s, one of Europe's oldest pilgrimage routes was walked by almost nobody, a few dozen people a year. Not hundreds. Dozens. By 2024, nearly 500,000 completion certificates were handed out. So what happened to this road, and to the people walking it? The Camino de Santiago, the Way of St. James, has existed for over 1,000 years. But what it's become today is largely a story of the late 20th century. In 1987, the Brazilian writer Paulo Coelho published The Pilgrimage, a book based on his own walk. It did something radical. It turned the route from a strictly Catholic pilgrimage into a space for spiritual searching, open to people who might never have set foot in a church. Then in 1993, UNESCO added the Way of St. James to its World Heritage List, cementing its status as a cultural phenomenon as much as a religious one. On the first day of walking, you don't yet understand what's happening. The backpack chafes, your legs haven't found their rhythm, your head is still full of everything you came here to leave behind. But one thing hits you immediately, a scallop shell tied to every pack you pass. It's not decoration. In the Middle Ages, pilgrims used it as an actual utensil, to scoop water from a spring, to take soup from the communal pot at a wayside inn. And by that shell, householders along the road recognized who, by Christian custom, deserved a bed and a meal for the night. The shell was a signal, this person belongs to the people of the road. Someone traveling light, trusting the world to provide. That trust has a physical texture to it. Like the smell of old wooden floors in a pilgrim hostel at dawn, while everyone else is still asleep. An albergue isn't just a cheap hostel. It's a direct continuation of the medieval tradition of pilgrim shelters. 10 to 15 euros buys you a roof, a shower, a kitchen. But the real currency here is something else, willingness to follow an unspoken code. Rise early. Respect the silence. Don't hog a bed you might not need. Leave room for whoever arrives after you. And here's a fact many people miss, the French way, the most popular route today, wasn't historically the first. The earliest European pilgrims walked a northern route along the Atlantic coast, steering clear of inland Spain, which was gripped by wars and epidemics. Only later, once kings began deliberately building bridges, hospitals, and shelters along a more direct road through the Pyrenees, did the French way become the main path. The northern route still considers itself the historical elder, and keeps its reputation as the wilder, more austere option.
1: At a single albergue table, you might find someone freshly divorced, someone who's lost a loved one, a burned-out programmer, and a 70-year-old who decided to walk 800 kilometers while his legs still could. They talk about the weather, about aching knees, about where the food is better. And somewhere in that stream of small human talk, something happens. One older Spanish man told his story. He set out on the French way after his son died. Not a believer, he simply didn't know what else to do with himself. And he found that grief he couldn't speak about with anyone back home somehow dissolved into the shared current of people walking. By the end of the route, he understood something. His personal tragedy was part of a long history of people who, for centuries, have come here carrying their own losses. The tomb of St. James didn't heal him, his own words. But for the first time, it became possible to keep living. The Compostela, a certificate on parchment that many treat as a souvenir, still carries, in Catholic doctrine, the idea of the forgiveness of sins. To earn it, you need to walk at least 100 kilometers, or cycle 200, and state your motivation is spiritual or a personal quest. The Church officially distinguishes between religious pilgrims, the religious cultural, and those walking for reasons of personal searching. It's a rare case of an ancient institution trying to fit a very modern existential crisis into old theological categories. Somehow, it comes off almost touching. Most people assume the route ends in Santiago. But a good share of pilgrims keep walking another 120 kilometers or so to Finisterre. The end of the earth, that's what the place was called.

0: In the Middle Ages, when the Atlantic seemed like the edge of the world. There, on the cliffs by the lighthouse, a ritual plays out that guidebooks rarely mention. People burn their old boots, the very ones they walked in. Or a piece of clothing. They leave notes on the rocks, scraps of letters, sometimes a photograph. It isn't a church rite closer to something pagan. But deeply human. After 800 or 900 kilometers, a person gets used to measuring life in steps. That final bonfire is an attempt to turn everything they've lived through into something visible. To close not just the route, but some inner story too.
1: Today, the share of pilgrims who name religion as their motivation keeps shrinking. The church's own statistics show it. More and more people are walking to find themselves, to rethink their lives, to get through a crisis or a loss. Towns and villages along the routes now build their calendar around pilgrim season, while also trying to protect the road from turning into a purely commercial trail. The Camino is becoming a kind of global laboratory for the search for meaning, in a world offering fewer and fewer ready-made answers. And the road is just as long as it ever was. When you step out of the albergue at dawn and hear nothing but your own footsteps, and somewhere ahead, someone else's, one simple thing becomes clear. You're not the first. You won't be the last. And maybe that's exactly what you needed to feel.
2: What should we tell you about? Your own street would do. MyGid.online. What should we tell you about? Your own street would do. MyGid.online.

0: Gustave Eiffel built a tower all of Paris despised, and then calmly moved into an apartment at the very top.
1: Nearly 100 square meters tucked below the third level, a living room, a dining table, a piano, bookshelves, potted flowers, and a lab full of instruments right through the wall. Outside, thousands of rivets, raw steel, the whole structure humming in the wind. Open the door though, and you step into a quiet buttoned-up parlor floating above the clouds.
2: Pure surrealism.
1: Wealthy Parisians, naturally, lined up to buy even a single night at the top. Offer after offer came in, and Eiffel turned down every one. You could own a mansion along the Seine if you had the money. But a night above all of Paris was not for sale. The city's elite had signed petitions against this monstrous factory chimney, and then turned around and begged to sleep in it. Which, one has to admit, tells you everything about them.
0: Thomas Edison climbed up here once, in person, to hand Eiffel his brand new phonograph. Two icons of the industrial age, sitting in that sky-high parlor, talking about the future. Their wax figures are still frozen there behind glass today. Look to your right when you reach the third level. The tower, by the way, was only ever meant to stand 20 years, then come down. What saved it were the very experiments run from that apartment. Weather readings, radio transmissions, telegraph lines. Science, in the end, made a stronger case than the architects protesting against it.
1: The Iron Lady has welcomed millions of visitors over the years, yet she's kept her own small, private heart up top hidden behind glass, open to little more than a passing glance. Which, perhaps, is the very definition of class.
3: What should we tell you about? Your own street would do. Moigid.online.

Picture a domed observatory on a hill in the middle of a capital city, looking out over the water. Now picture that dome once telling an entire country what time it was, not by broadcast, not by satellite, just by what its telescope saw the sun do at noon.

0: That's Helsinki, and the hill is called Tarttuonenmaki Observatory Hill. It rises right in the city center, and 100 years ago, under that dome, time itself was being made. Not borrowed from anywhere else. Made. It's easy to assume clocks across a continent have always agreed with each other, as if from the very start someone sat down and synchronized everyone. But think about it for a second, why would they agree? Noon is just the moment the sun sits directly overhead, and that moment depends entirely on where you're standing. In Helsinki, the sun peaks at one instant. Further east and north, in the city of Kuopio, it peaks a good 10 minutes later. Same country, different noon. Before railways, nobody cared. Every town simply ran on its own sun. The people who needed real precision were a pharmacist measuring doses and a ship's captain in the harbor. So at exact noon, a ball dropped from the observatory tower on the hill, and sailors set their chronometers by watching it fall. On a cloudy day, when the ball couldn't be seen, a cannon fired instead.
1: Everything changed in 1862, when Finland's first railway line opened, linking the city of Hämeenlinna to Helsinki. Trains couldn't run on 10 different local noons. They needed one shared time across every station. So the observatory became the source. Mean solar time measured at the meridian running straight through its dome. That became Helsinki time, its own precise offset from Greenwich, accurate down to fractions of a second. And a telegraph network, strung across the country back in the 1850s, carried that time signal down the wires faster than any locomotive could carry it down the tracks. Then the rails reached St. Petersburg, and a border appeared that no train could get around. Helsinki time held all the way to a station called Kaipainen. Past that point eastward, it was St. Petersburg time, its own reckoning from its own observatory. The gap between the two was under 30 minutes. Small on paper. On a timetable, it meant a separate column, a separate check of the conductor's watch, and no end of confusion for a traveler who bought a ticket in one time and stepped off the train in another. In 1888, Tsar Alexander III decreed that Helsinki time would govern every railway across the Grand Duchy of Finland, but only inside Finland. The border with St. Petersburg stayed exactly where it was.

0: slip by unnoticed.
1: That night was the last night of April, 1921, Walpurgis Night, a night of parties and bonfires across Finland. As the clocks turned, they jumped forward by 20 minutes and almost 11 seconds. The observatory on Tartutauninmaki sent out its old-style signal one final time. After that, it was no longer the single source of time for an entire nation.
2: For the railways, the shift landed almost gently. Engineers simply reset their watches to the new mark, and complaints were few. After decades of border crossing muddle, the timetable finally matched its neighbors. Telegraph operators had it even easier. The precise time signal now arrived from a shared European network, no longer generated under a university dome.
3: But people who'd spent their lives near that old dividing line kept catching themselves doing the math out of habit, adding or subtracting those same minutes before trusting their watch against the train. The observatory long ago handed off the job of keeping time to a whole system of time zones spanning the globe. Its dome still stands on the hill above Helsinki, though, a quiet monument to a city that once decided, entirely on its own, what hour it was.
4: What should we tell you about? Your own street would do. Moigid.online.

0: That white spire in front of you rises 75 meters above the water. It looks simply beautiful. But under the surface here lie streets, squares, house foundations. The water rose about 15 to 18 meters when, in 1940, the Uglich Reservoir was filled. Two-thirds of the town of Kalayazin sank to the bottom, and the bell tower stayed standing, a marker of how far Soviet progress was willing to go.
1: It took almost 6 years to build, back in the late 18th century, raised by serf stonemasons working for a local landowner named Ushakov. A few of their names survive, Ivanov, Fridlyov, Stepanov. The white, classical spire was meant to announce the wealth of the monastery and the merchants of the town, a landmark for boats on the Volga River. Well, a landmark it remained. Just not the kind anyone planned. Until the 1960s, signal lights burned on the tower to guide ships across the flooded reservoir, and in the fog, boatmen would first see red lights glow through the milky haze, then a white ghost rising straight out of the water. There was, in fact, an official order to dismantle the tower brick by brick before the flooding. It never happened. Maybe there wasn't time. Maybe it had already been listed as a protected monument by then. Soviet paperwork at its finest.
2: The artificial island beneath the tower wasn't properly built up and reinforced until the late 1980s. Before that, the foundation was simply being worn away by ice, year after year. Today it's under restoration, fresh plaster, and an electronic bell system that rings on a schedule for visitors. Monastery bells, a Soviet warning beacon, digital chimes on a timer, three different eras, stacked in one tower.
0: They drowned the town for electricity, and the tower, the one thing they meant to erase, became the one thing that made it famous.
3: This story started with a single question. Ask yours at mygid.online.

0: Look at them. Two small creatures behind glass, almost toy-like, so small it seems impossible. These were the bodies that withstood the G-forces of a rocket launch, circled the Earth 17 times, and came back alive. Belka and Strelka. Their coats were light-colored, chosen on purpose, so the camera could pick them out clearly.
1: Before them came Laika. On the 3rd of November, 1957, she was launched aboard Sputnik 2, and no one ever intended to bring her back. The capsule wasn't built for a return at all. For years, the official story was that she died peacefully after a few

0: days in orbit. But declassified records tell a different story. A fault in the temperature control system sent the cabin above 40 degrees, and she died of overheating just a few hours after launch. One of the engineers, Anatoly Blagonarevov, admitted in 2002 that many people who worked on the program carried the guilt for the rest of their lives.
1: Belka and Strelka did come home. By comparing their heart rates and how they reacted to shadows crossing the capsule window, scientists drew conclusions about how a human nervous system might hold up in space. One of Strelka's puppies was later given as a gift. Khrushchev sent it to Jacqueline Kennedy. The puppy, named Pushinka, lived out a long life at the family's home. Older engineers still come here sometimes and just stand in front of the display case in silence, almost the way you'd stand at a colleague's grave.
2: The world is enormous, and one question is enough to start. Moigid.online.

0: January, 1991. The Volga River lies under ice. A small town on its banks, 5,000 people, industrial pipelines, oil pumping stations, gets its city status back. And on almost the same day, a handful of local history buffs make a decision that will change everything.
1: The legend here is older than any building in town. A prince from the Mstislavsky family lay down by the riverbank after a hunt. A mouse ran across his face. He jumped up in irritation and saw a venomous snake right beside him. The mouse had saved his life. He ordered a chapel built and a settlement named Mishkin, Mouse Town. For centuries, that was little more than a local joke. Then, suddenly, it became an asset. The town's enthusiasts asked themselves, what if we became the town a mouse literally saved? And what if it could save us again, this time from provincial obscurity?
2: Here's the thing. In the early 90s, this town opened the world's only Museum of the Mouse. It started almost as a garage project. Toys, figurines, ceramics. Visitors began bringing mouse trinkets from all over the world, and the collection grew into the thousands. Passengers on river cruise boats started asking travel agents directly, will we stop at that mouse town? Today, more than 200,000 people visit every year. For a town of 5,000 residents, there are over 20 museums. And the smell of fresh gingerbread baked in the shape of mice, sold on the market square, never quite fades, not even in November.
1: A small symbol turned out to be stronger than any industrial strategy. The mouse from the legend became a working tool, proof that a small provincial town can rewrite its own story, if it finds the right image within it.
3: This story started with a single question. Ask yours at moigid.online.

0: 1799, London. In the hands of naturalist George Shaw is a skin, shipped from Australia. A duck's bill, a beaver's tail, otter-like feet. Shaw picks up his scissors and starts hunting for stitches. He's certain this is a fake, a hoax. Someone's sewn together bits of different animals, and is having a laugh at the expense of London science. He never found a single stitch.
1: This animal is a living question with no answer. The female lays eggs, soft white-shelled eggs, and then feeds her young on milk. Except there's no nipple. The milk simply seeps through the skin and fur, and the babies lick it straight off their mother's belly. Picture that tenderness, almost invisible, almost impossible to believe. The bill isn't a bill in the bird sense at all. It's soft, warm to the touch, and packed end to end with nerve endings. Underwater, the platypus shuts its eyes, ears, and nose, and reads the world through electric fields instead. Every worm in the mud, every larva under a stone gives off a faint electrical current, and that bill picks it up like an antenna. And on the male's hind legs, spurs loaded with venom. The pain is so severe that ordinary painkillers barely touch it. It's one of the very few venomous mammals on the planet.
2: The platypus line split off from the ancestors we share with it roughly 187 million years ago. It's older than most of the life forms we think of as ordinary. Maybe it isn't the platypus that's the strange one here.
3: Anything at all. A building, a word, a habit you never questioned? Moigid.online.

0: Picture Karelia, the forested borderland between Finland and Russia, all pine and granite and lakes. You're walking through the woods and suddenly, between the trees, there's not a path but a staircase. Cut from granite, steps the height of a person, walls fitted together without mortar, like a fortress someone simply walked away from. A fortress? Then why are there rusted hinges set into the stone, wide as a hand, clearly built for gates, not for defense? And why, just a few steps away, is there a working canal, with barges still moving through it today?
1: It's not a fortress. It's a lock chamber, one piece of the Saimaa Canal, built in the middle of the 1800s to carry timber and or out of Finland's inland lakes to the sea. And chambers like this one, abandoned in these woods, aren't rare. There are dozens of them.
0: The canal opened in 1856, when this land was the Grand Duchy of Finland, under the Russian crown. For its time it was a massive undertaking, over 40 kilometers of waterway, roughly the distance of a short hop between two European capitals, with 28 locks cut from dressed granite, each fitted with oak gates opened by hand, turning a toothed wheel. Boats climbed and dropped nearly 80 meters along the route, linking Lake Saimaa to the sea by way of the port city of Vyborg. For more than 80 years, this canal was the main artery of the region. Timber, grain, salt, everything moved by water, and both banks depended on it equally, because back then it was all one country. Then the border moved. Under the peace treaty of 1940, the Karelian Isthmus and Vyborg were handed to the Soviet Union, and the canal was sliced in two by the new line, right down its length. Shipping stopped in a single day.
1: What followed was almost 20 years of silence. The canal sat half ruined and abandoned, one half in one country, the other half in another, and whole, it belonged to nobody. That silence held until the early 1960s, when Finland's president, Urho Kekkonen, secured a 50-year lease from Moscow on the Soviet-held stretch. Rather than rebuild the old canal as it had been, engineers decided to build it anew, deeper, wider, built for bigger ships. The work ran from 1963 to 1968. And here's the part of the story that matters most. The new canal was routed almost right beside the old one, but where the original needed 28 locks, the new route needed only 8. More than 20 granite chambers, each one hand-cut a century and a half earlier, simply had no place in modern shipping. Nobody demolished them on purpose. They were just left standing where they were. Some became overflow channels for the new locks. Others were quarried apart, their stone reused. Near the village of Pali, chambers ended up buried entirely under a highway embankment. Asphalt on top, 19th century stonework underneath. The Lauritsila Lock, the first one ships would reach coming from Lake Saimaa, was dismantled down to its last stone. The lock at Mustola, on the other hand, was restored in the 2000s. Today it's the only old chamber you can walk through nearly as it originally looked.
2: But the strangest one of all is the Raiha Lock. It sits right on the border, in the neutral strip between Finland and Russia. Since 1940, nobody has properly surveyed it, not officials from either side.

0: No one is barred from going there, exactly. It's just that neither country has any real reason to. A structure built for barges to pass through has become a place both nations quietly leave alone.
1: There's a gentler turn to this story too. Near the village once called Jastila, now known as Brusnik Nor, stones from one of the old locks were used to build a monument to the canal's builders, the stonemasons who cut that granite by hand. The stone didn't disappear. It just changed shape. In the city of Lapinranta, beside the still-working Malkia Lock, there's a canal museum, housed in a building dating back to 1845. Among its exhibits, the very scissors Kekkonen used to cut the ribbon when the new canal opened in 1968.
0: So one canal ended up living two separate lives, an old one and a new one, laid almost on top of each other. What's left of the old life is granite steps in the forest that lead nowhere now. The water they were carved for found another way through a long time ago.
2: Anything at all, a building, a word, a habit you never questioned. Moigid.online. Moigid.online.

0: A whirling dervish doesn't turn around his navel, and not around his spine. He turns around his heart. That's not poetry, it's literally how the step is built. The feet and the body's axis are set, so the chest becomes a still point of the spin. Everything physical spreads outward, and the heart stays fixed at the center.
1: The Mevlevi order took shape in the 13th century in Konya, gathered around Jalal ad-Din Rumi, the great Persian poet and mystic. And here's the paradox. Before anyone was even allowed to step into the circle, they spent years learning not to spin, but to disappear. Serving, cleaning, staying silent. Only once a teacher saw more willingness to dissolve than to be noticed was a student admitted to the Sima, the whirling ceremony. Think about that. The finest dancers in this tradition earned their place through humility. Look at the position of the hands, the right palm open to the sky, the left turned down to the earth. That's not a pretty pose for a postcard. It's a working diagram. Receive from above, let it pass through the heart, release it below. Love as a current, not something to hoard.
2: The physics here is quite real. The body works like a gyroscope. As long as the axis holds steady, the system doesn't fall, even after the inner ear has long given up trying to track it. The brain stops registering outside signals and slips into an altered state. What Sufis call ecstasy, a neuroscientist might call sensory deprivation through rhythmic motion. Maybe they're both right. The Sema is not a dance. The dervishes themselves insist on that. What's staged today in Konya's halls as a tourist show was originally a closed ritual. UNESCO has listed it as intangible heritage, and yet somewhere in the same city's evening halls, people are still turning with no cameras and no audience.
0: One turn is one step from the human toward the divine. Which means, to get there, you have to keep turning for a very long time without stopping.
3: If you leave with more questions than you came with, that was the idea. The answers and the map live at moygid.online.

Here's a paradox nobody quite spells out. The hardest part of Upheli AA isn't the celebration. It's building something meant to be destroyed. For a full year, the people of Lerwick, the main town of Scotland's Shetland Islands, build a wooden longship, a real galley, with carved details, a mast, shields lining its sides.

0: Then, on the last Tuesday of January, they set it on fire. That's it. One night, and the ship is gone. The procession moves through the dark. Picture it, hundreds of torchbearers walking through the January wind off the North Atlantic, silent, shoulder to shoulder. They wheel the galley down to the water, and then the torches fly in. See smoke, roaring flame against a winter sky. This isn't a backdrop. For one night, it's the emotional center of the whole town.
1: Leading the procession is the Guisaire Jarl. All year, he's the one directing the whole ritual. Costumes, storyline, every minute of the ceremony. It's a huge honor and an enormous amount of work. And here's something worth knowing. The festival looks like a Viking Age reenactment, but it only really took shape in the 19th century. A homegrown ritual of the port town of Lerwick. Not an inherited tradition, but a clever invention that, over time, came to feel like one.
2: For decades, it was a closed men's club. Only in 2023 did women officially join the procession for the first time.
3: See the point of it? They burn the ship so they can build a new one, every single year. That's the tradition itself.
4: An episode like this takes about 2 minutes to make. Name a topic, and the rest is done for you. Moigid.online.

0: March, 1945. A young man is rushing to an evening at a flight school. He jumps onto a moving tram and slips. His heel bone is crushed. Doctors amputate his foot and part his shin. The sky, the thing he wanted most, is closed to him for good. He is 18. His name is Sviatoslav Fyodorov. And instead of a quiet life, he chooses medical school. He goes on a wooden prosthesis against everyone who told him to pick something calmer.
1: You might think a surgeon simply needs steady hands, and the leg has nothing to do with it. Then why does this man, limping, become the first in his country to try an operation that everyone else refused? Because it was never about legs. It was about the stubbornness of someone with nothing left to lose. The city is Cheboksary. Fyodorov is a young doctor, and he implants an artificial lens in a patient's eye. A tiny lens in place of the clouded natural one. Elsewhere in the world, people had tried this. In the Soviet Union, nobody had. His colleagues reacted once, a foreign body in the eye will be rejected. This isn't treatment, they say, it's quackery. The country's chief eye doctor phones the rector of the institute. The rector phones the director of the clinic. The operations are banned. Fyodorov has to leave for Arkhangelsk and start again.
2: Then comes an appointment that should have been ordinary. A boy is brought in. His glasses broke, and a splinter of glass went into his eye. By sheer luck, it cured his nearsightedness. The cut on the cornea worked like a tiny notch that changes its curve. Anyone else would have seen an accident. Fyodorov sees a method. That is how radial keratotomy is born. Fine cuts on the cornea, fanning out from the center like the spokes of a wheel, that remove nearsightedness without a single lens.
0: And then he asks a question that, for Soviet medicine, sounds almost like blasphemy. If an operation is simple and repeatable, why should one surgeon do it from start to finish, day and night, while thousands of people stand in line, half-blind? Fyodorov breaks the operation into stages and seats different doctors at separate tables. One makes the incision. Another removes the clouded lens. A third inserts the artificial one. The patient rides on a gurney from table to table, like a part on a factory line. The chairs fan out around a common center like petals, so the whole arrangement will be called the chamomile. The number of operations at the institute grows many times over, and the line for sight finally starts to shrink.
1: In 1978, this method becomes the foundation of a new institute, eye microsurgery, and Fyodorov is its first director general. It is allowed what no other Soviet medical center is allowed: a foreign currency account, paid treatment of foreign patients, and the right to decide how many people to hire and what to pay them. A word for anyone outside that world. In a state clinic there, a doctor's salary depended neither on how many operations he did nor on how they turned out. So this was close to heresy. Fyodorov gives surgeons a share of what they earn. The better and faster you operate, the more you receive. Colleagues in the academic world call it a mockery of science. Patients call it a line that finally moves. Then comes a floating clinic named Peter the Great. Operating rooms on board a ship, sailing across the Mediterranean and the Indian Ocean. The world had not yet seen an eye hospital that sails to the patient, instead of waiting for the patient to cross half a country to reach it. The 2nd of June, 2000. A helicopter carrying Fyodorov back to Moscow crashes on a patch of wasteland by the Moscow Ring Road, a highway that circles the capital. Everyone on board dies. The crash was investigated for years, and no clear answer has been found to this day. Fyodorov gave sight back to millions.

0: and each time a doctor decides that the line matters more than the rules, they repeat a little of his choice.
1: Anything at all, a building, a word, a habit you never questioned. Moigid.online. Moigid.online.

0: Pick up a plastic bottle. Any bottle. Now look at the cap and the neck below it. Same clear look, same lightness, same shape where they meet. They look like one thing. They're not. In much of Russia, and in a growing number of places, people are asked to unscrew the cap and put it in a separate container. Sorters don't ask for this out of spite. The bottle is almost always PET. The cap is high-density polyethylene or polypropylene. Different plastics, and they melt at different temperatures. You might guess it's a factory being cheap with materials. It isn't. The cap has to be springy, so the thread holds and nothing cracks when you twist it. The bottle has to be clear and easy to make light. Each material is right for its job. Now drop a cap into the melt with the bottles, and something goes wrong. A whole batch of good plastic turns brittle. Nobody can use it. One small cap ruins a lot.
1: So the caps travel on their own. And in Russia, since 2016, there's a campaign that gives that trip a purpose. It's called Dobry Kryszeki, which means kind little caps. The math is simple. 1 kilogram is about 450 caps. Each weighs around 2.5 grams. You can't feel the difference in your hand. A recycler feels it at once. People bring the caps in. They're delivered to a plant, and the plant weighs the batch and pays a charity foundation real money for it. The foundation spends that money on wheelchairs and equipment for foster children with developmental disabilities. Over the years, the campaign has collected hundreds of tons of caps. And the plastic itself gets a second life, just not a see-through one. Buckets. Crates. Benches. There's one in the city of Volgograd, built from caps that visitors carried to an exhibition themselves.
2: So look at the cap in your hand again. 2.5 grams. Alone, it changes almost nothing. But nobody sends them alone. They go together, by the kilogram, by the ton. And together they turn into a bench you can sit on. Into a wheelchair. Into someone's help.
3: Anything at all. A building, a word, a habit you never questioned. Moigid.online.

0: Look at the horizon. That stretch where the sky seems a little too bright. That's not a cloud. That's Elbrus. Two domes, split by a wide saddle 5,416 meters up. The western peak climbs to 5,642 meters, the eastern to 5,621. A difference of 21 meters, less than the height of a six-story building. That's why, from a distance, the two look like twins, one massive double dome rising over the whole Caucasus.
1: Elbrus is a stratovolcano. Its last eruption was around 2,000 years ago, though estimates vary among researchers. Under the glaciers, heat still lingers to this day. The base spans roughly 15 kilometers across, wider than most cities' downtown cores. This isn't a sharp alpine spike, it's a huge volcanic dome, buried under ice. The first recorded ascent came in 1829. Only one member of the entire expedition reached the summit, a local guide from the Kabardian people, Killer Kasharov. For a long time, his name stayed buried in the European accounts of that climb. In 1942, German mountain troops planted their flag on the summit.

0: Europe's highest point became a flashpoint of wartime politics.
1: Whether this counts as Europe isn't really a question of altitude. It's a question of where people choose to draw a line on a map. Elbrus stands exactly where it has always stood. The line is a human invention.
2: If you leave with more questions than you came with, that was the idea. The answers and the map live at moigid.online.

0: Imagine spending 1,500 years on a construction project and never once leaving a note explaining why. That's Stonehenge in a nutshell.
1: But let's take it apart. The people who started this, around 3,000 years before our era, weren't druids. That's a much later myth. Genetic testing has shown they were Neolithic farmers who'd crossed over from continental Europe. People whose lives depended on the harvest, and so, on the sky. And they built that sky right into the stones, the monument's main axis points precisely at the sunrise on the summer solstice. Look straight down the central avenue, and that's no accident, it's intention.
2: But here's the paradox. In the 1960s, astronomer Gerald Hawkins declared Stonehenge an ancient observatory capable of predicting eclipses. Then, in 2023, a team of astronomers ran the numbers again and politely pointed out that as a precise calendar, it simply doesn't work. The sky connection is real, but it looks more ritual than engineering. And there's something else. People were buried here. Cremated remains from different eras point to an ancestor cult that lasted centuries. Nearby, archaeologists have found traces of enormous feasts. So this one site was a cemetery, a temple, and a seasonal gathering place, all at once, an odd combination to us, though maybe not to the people who built it.
1: Stonehenge has never been fully solved. It keeps getting rewritten. And every summer solstice, thousands of people still gather here to watch the same sunrise their ancestors watched 5,000 years ago, as if checking whether anything has changed.
3: The world is enormous, and one question is enough to start. Moigid.online.

0: take a walk along a boulevard in Odessa, the port city on the Black Sea. 20 meters under your shoes, there is black rock and total silence. Not a cellar, not a metro line. Thousands of kilometers of tunnels, and to this day, nobody has a full map of them. No other city on the planet has more emptiness beneath it. Your first guess is probably the same as anyone's: nature. Water ate through soft stone for millions of years, the way it does in mountain caves. It's a nice theory, but these corridors have right angles. The walls are straight, and on them run parallel grooves from a saw, neat as lines in a school notebook. Water can't do that.
1: Everything here was cut by hand. The stone is a shell rock, a Pontic limestone made of pressed together mollusk shells. It lay on the bed of an ancient sea about 6 million years ago, and then that seabed became dry land. It's a remarkable material, soft enough to cut with an ordinary handsaw, and strong enough that a house built from it stand for centuries. The saw goes in easily, and the block comes out finished. Cut it, lay it. Then comes the almost absurd part. The city needs stone, so it takes the stone from right under the future street. Cut a block, and you leave a hole. Those blocks became the yellow city above the sea. The mansions, the staircases, the port. Odessa built itself out of what it lifted from under its own feet. Every handsome facade up top is one missing piece of ground down below.
0: The bill came due in the 19th century, when people built fast and hungry. They dug in small crews, in every direction, each under their own plot. Nobody kept a common plan. So what you get is a maze on three levels, in places more than 50 meters deep, stretching along the coast for almost 100 kilometers. Then the buildings started to crack and sink. By the end of the 20th century, around 40% of the old town stood over undermined ground. In the 1980s alone, surveyors counted 276 serious deformations in buildings and 36 houses people lived in had to be pulled down completely. The fix goes like this. Crews drill a shaft and pump a mix of sand and water down it under pressure. The slurry fills the void and sets, and the foundation rests on solid ground again. In a year and a half, this brought support back under 16 buildings in the historic center.
1: And then something happened that

0: the quarrymen never expected. Pushing through yet another tunnel, they would break into a cavity with uneven walls, mineral drip, and gypsum crystals. A real karst cave, the kind that water really did carve millions of years before any human showed up. And these caves held the Rayal find. They were packed with red-brown clay, and in the clay, bones. A great many bones. The ancient animals of a time when dry steppe lay where the streets are now. Camels, hyenas, ostriches. In 1963, Odessa scientists set up a reserve on one such site. It's a rare case where what is protected is not the cave, but what it's stuffed with. Down there, the air is its own climate, 12 to 14 degrees Celsius all year round, and humidity close to 100%. So for centuries, people used these tunnels as storerooms, wine cellars, and shelter. People hid here in wartime, and a museum in the village of Narrabase tells that story. People stored wine here and distilled homemade spirits. And up on the surface, tree roots pushed through the rock, looking for water.
1: So how long is it all? About 2,500 kilometers. That's roughly a flight across the whole of Europe, laid out underground. But it's an estimate, made at the end of the 1990s, and no more than that. A large part is flooded, and part was filled in on purpose so it wouldn't collapse. New passages are still being found. For decades, clubs of cave explorers have measured the maze, meter by meter, with a tape and a piece of chalk.
2: What you get is a strange symmetry. Above, the city you can see. Below, it's negative, an empty reflection of the same shape. And that reflection still has no complete map.
3: Anything at all, a building, a word, a habit you never questioned. Moigid.online. 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

0: A small town with no railway, and suddenly 25,000 wild geese right across from the riverfront. This isn't a metaphor or a tourist brochure exaggeration. This is April in Kologriv, a small town deep in central Russia. Stand on the bank of the Unzar River and you can hear the far shore breathing. A low, rolling hum that swallows everything, the quiet of the wooden streets, the creak of old gates, a distant bus. That's the geese. White-fronted geese, bean geese, brant, flying from Germany and the Netherlands to the tundra and the Arctic and stopping here along the way. In the Kologriv Floodplain Nature Reserve, on the river's right bank, on meadows flooded by the spring thaw. A full month, feeding, building strength before the last push to the pole. Ornithologists have been tracking this since the mid-1980s, in 1986 they counted up to 8,000 birds at once. Now, at the peak of migration, it's 25,000. And all of it almost within the town limits.
1: Kologriv itself had nothing to do with geese, originally. It was a district trading post on the river route timber, grain, craftwork. The railway never reached it. The nearest stations are Neya and Mancharovo, reachable only by rough roads. That missing railway is exactly what preserved the town. With no industry, it stayed wooden, low-rise, its pre-revolutionary center intact, its pace of life almost museum-like. In the village of Tadino, on the other side of town, they revived an abandoned collective farm and built the goose brand right into it, raising the Kologriv goose as a craft product, hosting immersive dinners where you come not just to eat, but to hear stories from the fields, see how a modern Kostroma region village lives, and watch through the window as 25,000. So when the trademark Goose Capital was registered in 2019, it felt like a quirk of fate. A status born from a natural phenomenon locals had simply taken as a noisy but familiar sign of spring. Then young farmers arrived. Geese sit on the floodplain outside. It's likely that entrepreneurial instinct that kept this from staying just a charming line in a biology textbook.
0: In early May, the town holds Goose Day, a festival that began as a local environmental event and grew into something bigger. Costumed performances, children's contests, a craft fair, and,

0: At its heart, birdwatching tours out onto the floodplain. Locals say the festival gave them something more valuable than any statistic, the feeling that their small town matters to someone. A forgotten corner of the map, and suddenly journalists, tourists, officials. Suddenly, the spotlight. Alongside it stands the museum of painter and local historian Alexander Ladyshensky, a man who lived here, painted the wooden houses, the river, the labor of village life, all while staying connected to artistic circles in Moscow and St. Petersburg. His paintings are Kolyvan itself, unhurried, off the rail map, but watchful of its own detail. Look at his canvases, then step outside, and the wooden houses in the window match the ones on the wall almost line for line. There's something here that's hard to put into words right away. The real traffic through this town isn't buses or cars, it's 25,000 birds linking this remote corner to Europe and the Arctic. People get here on broken roads. The geese fly straight through. Ask me about the Kolyvan Forest Nature Reserve, beyond the floodplain, where centuries-old spruce stands still grow, the kind almost gone from central Russia, but that's a story for another time.
1: If you leave with more questions than you came with, that was the idea. The answers and the map live at moijid.online. .online.

0: This bronze Peter almost never made it here, twice. First in 1978, when nobody had even imagined him yet. Then again in 2005, when he was finally raised on the steps of the Manege in the historic center, and people in St. Petersburg looked up and asked, "Now what?" For over a year, the emperor stood in bronze limbo, waiting for a home. The governor's advisory council turned down one landmark site after another: Trinity Square, the Exchange Bridge, Petrovskaya Embankment, all too protected, too steeped in history. This spot, by the Baltiiskaya Hotel, was only settled by government decree on the 29th of March, 2006. A compromise. Look up. The bronze figure alone stands 5.6 meters tall, and the pedestal beneath it, dark cherry red granite from Finland, adds almost 8 more. Nearly 13 meters rising over the square. For comparison, St. Petersburg's other famous Peter, the Bronze Horseman, is noticeably lower and more intimate, a completely different scale of statement. The sculptor, Zurab Tseratelli, called this piece an outright gift. Officially, the monument is registered as his personal donation to the city. And it was cast right here at St. Petersburg's own monument sculpture foundry, a Moscow idea brought to life in Petersburg metal. Look closer at the right hand. He's holding a scroll inscribed with the actual decree Peter issued founding the city, not a symbolic gesture, but a direct quotation from a real historical document held up against the Baltic sky.
1: Peter faces the sea, not the river behind him, not the old fortress across town, but straight out toward open water. That, more than anything, is probably why this site feels right after all. The whole point of Peter's city was never really about where it began. It was about the opening it created, a window to the world, aimed at the horizon.
0: That was a quick stop at just one statue, and this spot can do the same for any monument, building, or even a doorknob anywhere. Just type a topic. Try, for instance, the Bronze Horseman in St. Petersburg and see how the city's two Peters compare.
2: This story started with a single question. Ask yours at moigid.online.

0: tray that vanished so quietly almost nobody noticed it go. And yet, in the early 20th century, no Russian city could run without it.
1: Picture a courtyard in old Moscow or St. Petersburg. A man walks through with a sack slung over his shoulder, calling out in a long, drawn-out chant, "Rags, we take rags, old junk, bones." Housewives hearing that call didn't even glance out the window, they already knew who it was, and hurried to sort through their trunks. Everything went into the sack, a torn shirt, cast-off clothes, old rope, broken crockery, bones, bottles. These were the junkmen, and the ones who specialized in cloth were known as the rag men. Why did a trade like this even exist? Here's the thing, almost until the end of the 19th century, paper in Europe and in Russia wasn't made from wood, it was made from rags. Old linen and cotton cloth was ground into a fibrous pulp, bleached, and pressed into sheets. The more newspapers, books, and paperwork a growing world produced, the more raw material the paper mills needed, and that raw material was old cloth, gathered by the very people who wore it out. So a rag man wasn't some drifter on the margins of life. He was a working link in a much bigger chain. He collected rags door to door, sold them to a wholesale buyer, the buyer sold them on to a mill agent, and the mill turned the rags into the very paper that carried tomorrow's headlines. It's worth admitting, the result was sometimes quite literally noticeable. People at the time recalled that freshly printed pages could still carry a faint trace of the cloth they'd once been, a whiff of somebody's old wardrobe. So the phrase "fresh off the press" might once have meant, quite literally, that the newspaper smelled like somebody's old shirt.
0: Ragmen usually worked in crews, small teams where each member knew his own patch of the city and his regular customers. The most worn-out scraps were sold off cheap to the poor. Sturdier pieces found new owners at the market. And if a ragman stumbled on something genuinely valuable, an old book, a piece of jewelry, a rare coin, he'd set it aside for a dealer or a collector. So real treasures did turn up in the junk from time to time, and spotting them was part of the craft, knowing how to see value buried in a pile of rags. The trade began to fade once wood pulp started replacing rags in papermaking, cheaper and easier to produce at industrial scale. But the idea itself never really disappeared. Junkmen with their courtyard calls lingered in cities well into the mid-20th century. Only by then they were buying up scrap metal, bones, and bottles more often than cloth for paper.
2: And when you think about it, the rag man may well be the world's oldest recycler.

0: In 1901, a Greek sponge diver pulled a lump of green-crusted bronze off the seabed and had no idea he was holding the most sophisticated object built by human hands for the next 2,000 years. This wasn't a bar of metal or a broken piece of statue. It was a mechanism. An instrument. A machine. Off the island of Antikythera, in the Aegean Sea, lay a sunken Roman ship, and among its marble statues and clay jars slept this bronze object nobody could even name at first.
1: And honestly, you can't blame them. Because in the early 1900s, the very idea that ancient Greeks could have built something like this felt indecent. Like finding an electric kettle inside an Egyptian tomb. So, what is it? Picture a wooden box, roughly the size of a shoebox. Inside, about 37 bronze gears, fitted into each other with such precision that modern engineers, seeing the reconstruction for the first time, simply went quiet for a few seconds. On the outside, dials, pointers, inscriptions in Greek. Instructions right there on the casing. Think about that. The ancient Greeks had invented a user interface. The device was assembled, by current estimates, sometime around the early 2nd century BC. It could track the movement of the sun and moon, predict eclipses using what's called the Saros cycle, an 18-year pattern eclipses follow, and it tracked the five planets known at the time: Mercury, Venus, Mars, Jupiter, and Saturn. It also marked the dates of major Greek games, including the Olympics. So an educated owner could turn a handle and know exactly how many days were left before heading to the stadium.
0: But here's the part that gets me, the single most refined detail in the whole device. Its makers knew the moon doesn't move across the sky at a steady pace. Closer to Earth, it speeds up, farther away, it slows down. That's called the irregularity of the lunar orbit. And to keep the mechanism honest, they built in an offset wheel, an eccentric gear, that physically mimicked that speeding up and slowing down. The gear itself knew the moon was rushing. This isn't a rough approximation. It's a working model of the sky. And it wasn't built for public use. This was too expensive, too intricate, more likely a private scientific instrument for a wealthy, educated owner, at a time when astronomy, mathematics, and astrology were all part of one intellectual world. Picture it, somewhere in the Greek world, a philosopher, a court scholar, a rich amateur of the heavens, turning a handle and watching pointers trace the planet's paths. No electricity. Just bronze, wood, and genius. After the shipwreck, the mechanism sat on the seabed for more than 19 centuries. It came up as a few greenish lumps, fused together by corrosion. For decades, researchers didn't even realize they were looking at a single instrument. Only with X-ray imaging, and later lead CT scanning, could the mechanism finally be read like a text. Scientists pulled hidden inscriptions out from under layers of oxidation, decoded the instructions, and reconstructed the exact tooth counts of the gears.
2: The work is still going on. New digital techniques keep extracting more text from the fragments, and every new find nudges the reconstruction a little further. It turns out the device may have tracked more than 40 astronomical events. Some researchers even think it may have described the character of an eclipse, how visible it would be, what signs came with it. Legend has it there might even have been an indicator for wind direction at the moment of the event, though that claim is still debated among scholars.
1: The fragments are now held at the National Archaeological Museum in Athens. If you ever find yourself there, look closely. They're small, dark lumps of metal. Nothing imposing to look at. No gold, no marble. Just green-tinged bronze behind glass. And that's the whole paradox, right there. The most sophisticated object of the ancient world looks like scrap. 14 centuries passed before anything of comparable mechanical complexity was built again. 14 centuries. That's not ahead of its time, that's an entire era humanity simply skipped. And thinking about that is, frankly, a little unsettling. What else did we once know how to do, and then just forget?
2: The world is enormous and one question is enough to start. Moijid.online

0: Officially, it's called the Shining of Karakum. The rest of the world just calls it the Gates of Hell. Turkmen authorities gave this crater a poetic name, and honestly, they're not wrong. Out there among the sand dunes and salt flats, in the middle of the night, it really does glow. Just a bit intensely.
1: The story of how it got lit is almost embarrassingly simple. In 1971, Soviet geologists were drilling a borehole when the ground gave way, and the desert swallowed itself into a crater about 60 meters across. Gas started pouring out. The engineers thought it over and made a call: burn it off. Better than poisoning people and livestock with methane. The math seemed sound: a few weeks, and the fire would burn itself out. More than half a century has passed since. Picture the look on that engineer's face if he could see it now. Inside, it's not one single flame, it's hundreds of separate tongues of fire, and the temperature at the bottom sits around 800 degrees Celsius. In 2013, explorer George Kourounis rappelled down into it on a rope, wrapped in heat-resistant gear, the way you'd want to be. He said the strangest part down there wasn't the heat. It was the sound, a continuous roar you feel vibrating through your whole body.
2: But here's the twist. The gates of hell are going out. Observations from 2024 and 2025 show that the glow, once visible for kilometers, can now only be seen up close. The methane feeding the crater is running low. The fire nobody could put out for half a century seems to be quietly putting itself out.
0: Soviet geologists tried to extinguish it in days and failed. Now it's fading on its own, and travelers are rushing to see it before all that's left out there in the sand is just a dark hole in the ground.
1: The world is enormous, and one question is enough to start. Moidjid.online

0: Georgia greets you before you've even said hello. You're still standing in the doorway, and the table is already being set. You're still on the threshold, and you're already family. This isn't politeness. It's a belief thousands of years old. A guest arrives sent by God, and to receive one badly is to insult something far bigger than a person.
1: Picture this. You take a wrong turn, knock on a stranger's door in Kikiti, just to ask directions. 20 minutes later, you're at the table. In front of you, bread, cheese, lobio beans, a jug of wine. The woman of the house is already bringing out more. You don't know each other's names, don't share a language. But you've already been welcomed in. Now, a quick rundown, so you don't get caught out. At a Georgian table there's a tameda, and that's not just the guy who talks a lot. He's the conductor of the evening. Nobody drinks without his cue. Nobody changes the subject without his word. The first toast goes to God, or to the world. Then comes the reason for the gathering, the parents, those who've passed, the children, love, the guests, the host. Each theme gets lived through out loud, not just ticked off. A good toast picks up the thread of the one before it. An empty toast is almost an embarrassment. When you drink to the dead, you drink to the bottom. For the rest, a sip will do, but leaving too much in the glass reads as a snub. Interrupting the tameda, not done. Leaving without reason, not done. Treating this like just dinner, also not done. And here's the strange, beautiful part. Children sit at this table as equals.

0: They listen to toasts about war, about grandfathers, about love. Sometimes they give their own. This feast, the Supra, isn't a banquet, it's a classroom. Family memory doesn't pass down through books. It passes down in how a father holds his glass, and what he says when he remembers his mother. Generosity here works differently than you might expect. It isn't a display of wealth. It's a reflex. In Kikidi, in Imeriti, a guest never leaves empty-handed, they're sent off with bread, cheese, jam, pickles, grapes. The point isn't the gift itself. The point is that letting someone leave empty would shame the host. A guest shouldn't walk away feeling like no one tried hard enough to keep them. I remember an ethnographer colleague once telling me, in Georgia, the real question after a feast isn't did you eat enough, it's what can we talk about with you? Because conversation itself is the true welcome.
1: And Georgia isn't just one place. Kikidi smells of wine and soil, its feasts run thick and long. Ajara, on the Black Sea, is softer, warmer in tone, with a different cuisine altogether. Svaneti, up in the mountains, is more closed off, hospitality there follows stricter form, because it's tied to a family's honor. Three different temperaments, one shared code of honor. Today, the Supra is changing shape. In the cities, it's shorter, more formal. But in the villages, in mountain settlements, in the wine valleys, the old code still holds. And the first time you sit at a table like this and feel that you're not being served, but received, you'll understand the difference instantly, no translation needed.
2: For centuries, these people lived caught between empires at the crossing point of everything. And they arrived at one answer to any threat from outside: make the table longer.
3: If you leave with more questions than you came with, that was the idea. The answers and the map live at moigid.online. .online.

Picture this. You show up to see a waterfall, and instead you're staring into a dry granite canyon. Dark rock, moss, not a drop of water. Wrong address? No, it's just not time yet. In a few minutes, right on schedule, someone will press a button, and the water will come roaring back into the gorge. Welcome to Imatra, Finland, where a waterfall gets switched on like a streetlight. To understand how that came to be, you have to go back 5,000 years. Lake Saimaa, swollen with meltwater, broke through a ridge called Salpaselka and carved a path to the Baltic Sea. That's how the Vuoksi River was born, and on it, the Imatrankoski Rapids, nearly a kilometer of churning water, dropping 18 meters. The roar was so loud that salmon swam straight up through the torrent from the sea to spawn here.

0: The first written record dates to 1557, when Swedish King Gustav Vasa noted in his papers that the fishing here was good, a modest mention for what would become one of the continent's great natural wonders. Everything changed in 1772, when Catherine the Great came to see it. The Empress was stunned. After her visit, Imotrankoski became a must-see stop for St. Petersburg's aristocracy, and stayed that way for a century and a half. The poet Anna Kern and composer Mikhail Glinka both came. In 1876, Emperor Pedro II of Brazil made the trip specially to see it. By the end of the 19th century, people were calling it the Niagara of Finland, and it wasn't just a figure of speech. In 1892, a railway line arrived. Up to 12 trains a day, practically a commuter schedule. In 1903, the Valschenhotelli Hotel rose on the canyon's edge, built by architect Usko Nystrom to look like a medieval fortress. Legend has it a gray lady still wanders its corridors. That part's just a story. The hotel itself, though, really is something to see.
1: That fame had a dark side. The roaring rapids, the sense of standing at the edge, that power balance between the world and the abyss, it drew young people from St. Petersburg who weren't coming for the scenery. The number of suicides grew so troubling that in 1909, authorities made an unusual call. The railway stopped selling one-way tickets from the capital to Imatra. Round trip only, from then on. In the park beside the canyon stands a memorial, the Maiden of Imatra, put up in 1972 in memory of those who died there.
0: In 1929, a power station went up. A dam closed off the Vuoksi, and the water was diverted into turbines. Today that station generates nearly 200 megawatts, more than any other hydroelectric plant in Finland. But the old riverbed emptied out. The granite canyon, carved by thousands of years of raging water, became a hollow stone corridor. Tourists kept coming anyway, staring at the dry gorge, photographing bare rock. So the city and the power company struck a compromise. If the waterfall couldn't be handed back to nature, it could at least run on a timetable, a few times a week.
2: Now, in summer, at a set hour, operators raise the dam's gates. About 400 cubic meters of water, a second surge back into the old channel. And for 16 minutes, the canyon becomes a rapid again. Crowds gather on a Kaskasilta bridge to watch the water crash against granite, while music by the Finnish composer Sibelius plays from speakers nearby. The most dramatic moment comes around the 8th minute, when the flow hits full force and the gorge roars the way it did 5,000 years ago. On Christmas and New Year's Eve, the release comes with lights and fireworks, a piece of theater staged inside a natural canyon. Imotrankoski is really a portrait of how people have reshaped nature to their own ends. The waterfall now switches on at the push of a button, and it's still breathtaking.
1: An episode like this takes about 2 minutes to make. Name a topic, and the rest is done for you. Moijid.online. Time.

0: Think about the last thing you broke. Did you fix it or did you throw it away? A Japanese craftsman would tell you, neither. He'd take gold. Kintsugi doesn't start with beauty, it starts with poison. The urushi lacquer used to glue the pieces back together is toxic while wet. It burns skin, triggers allergies, forces the craftsman to work in a mask. And yet for centuries, that dangerous sap was the material of choice, because nothing else holds a bond as tight. The lacquer won't cure in open air, it needs damp. So the mended cup gets buried, literally, in a pit of moist earth. Only once it's ripened, does the gold powder go down along the crack. The line left behind is thinner than a hair.
1: The story goes back to the 15th century. A shogun, Ashikaga Yoshimasa, sent his favorite tea bowl to China for repair. It came back bound with crude iron staples. The refined ruler was horrified. He ordered his craftsmen to find a better way. What they came up with was this:

0: Hide the crack. Make it the most beautiful part of the bowl. From then on, a host could hand an honored guest the very bowl with the gold seam running through it. A mark of trust. Here's an object with a biography, the gesture said. A story, not just tableware. There's an even stranger twist. Sometimes a bowl was broken on purpose if it looked too perfect, too glassy smooth for Zen taste. Damaged deliberately to make it feel alive.
1: Which is why an old kintsugi piece can sell for tens of times more than the plain ceramic it started as. You're not buying a cup. You're buying the story of every time it fell. It might be the only art form on earth where the raw material is somebody else's failure.
2: What should we tell you about? Your own street would do. Moijid.online.

0: A man walks out to his cottage shoreline one morning on the Kvarken Archipelago, on Finland's west coast, and doesn't recognize it. The strip where waves lapped yesterday is dry now, grown over with grass, easy walking all the way to the boulder next door. The good feeling lasts exactly until he calls the land registry. That new strip isn't part of his property. Legally, it's still water. The obvious guess is that a river silted up somewhere, or a drought did it. Neither is true. There's no river to blame here. The seabed along Finland's coast is slowly, steadily rising, and dry land is climbing out of the sea on its own, with no visible cause at all.
1: The ground here is still unbending itself. An ice sheet pressed it down tens of thousands of years ago, and now that the ice is gone, the land is springing back up, like a sponge released from a hand. Nowhere on the planet does this happen faster than in Kvarken, almost a centimeter a year, 9 millimeters to be precise. Finnish law even has a word for the land this creates, vesijato, literally, what the water left behind. It doesn't become anyone's property automatically. Until the owner buys it from the shared water parcel through the National Land Survey, that strip stays classified as open water, even while children are running across it in rubber boots and young pine trees are taking root. Helmer Westergaard, who's spent his whole life in this archipelago, has watched it happen in real time. Over 8 decades, his village's fishing harbor has had to move twice. As a boy, boats docked at a place called Bodbacken. Today you couldn't reach it by rowboat if you tried. The water has pulled back hundreds of meters, and the bay only survives as a small lake because of an artificial dam. Without it, the whole thing would have silted over into a meadow long ago. By the time Helmer was working age, the harbor had shifted to Svegeman. The current one, the third, opened in Bekarskogen in 1994, and the seabed underneath that one is rising too.
0: The school in the neighboring village of Jorkaby closed in 2012. 14 students left, and open water kept getting a little farther away every year.
1: Nationally, this isn't a curiosity, it's routine paperwork. The land registry processes between 500 and 800 applications a year from people wanting to buy their strip of former seabed. A cottage owner pays, on average, 2 to 3,000 euros, waits 5 to 8 months, you can't survey a boundary through snow in winter, and ends up with a deed that finally reaches the water's edge. Applications spike every spring, when owners arrive to open up the cottage after winter and find the shoreline has quietly moved. The same slow rise forces occasional redrawing of fishing boundaries, straightening of shipping channels, and relocation of small boat docks. The water isn't just retreating from private cottages, it's retreating from municipal piers too, and the coastal map needs correcting roughly every 10 years. One human lifetime, and a harbor moved twice.
2: In 2006, the Kvarken Archipelago, together with Sweden's high coast across the water, was named a UNESCO World Heritage Site. Finland's only natural one, as opposed to cultural, recognized as a rare geological process you can watch happening, not

0: just read about. Across the whole country, the same rise adds roughly 7 square kilometers of new land every year. The footprint of a small town appearing out of nowhere, without a single excavator involved. Except this land doesn't arrive ready to live on. At first, it has no road, no fence, no owner. Someone still has to walk into an office and prove on paper that it's theirs now.
1: Anything at all, a building, a word, a habit you never questioned. Moijid.online. Moijid.online.

0: On the eastern shore of a lake in eastern Finland, deep in the forests near the Russian border, stands a wooden church with no accidental nail in it, and no two pews alike. Nobody built it from a blueprint. Someone carved it, the way you'd carve a spoon from a log. Except this carver worked on it not for one evening, but for more than 40 years. You could shrug it off. Another log church in the northern woods, and there are dozens like it on both sides of that border. So why did the woman who made it go hunting for door timber clear across the Pacific, on the other side of the world? And why does the altar sit on the root of a tree that was once struck by lightning? A normal timber church doesn't come together like that.
1: Her name was Eva Reininen. Born to a farming family, she was carving animals out of wood as a young girl. In 1934, she got into Finland's Academy of Fine Arts. Women sculptors were rare enough back then to count on your fingers. 5 years of study, and then she vanished from the art world for decades, back to the land, farming a small holding called Pateri with her husband Pavo, on the shore of a lake. She didn't become a full-time sculptor until she was no longer young, in her 60s. An exhibition in Helsinki in 1974 made her name, and by 1983, a show of her work in Tampere had broken the museum's own attendance record.
0: The walls, floor, and pews of the church are carved from Karelian red pine, logs 300 to almost 500 years old, brought over from the Russian side of the border. Every pew is cut from a single trunk, and no two match. One wider, one thinner, a third curving to follow the tree's own growth rings. The doors took her years to source, and in the end she didn't find the timber at home. She found it in Canada, at a sawmill north of Vancouver, a red cedar so enormous that both heavy door panels came out of a single trunk. The altar here isn't a cross or an icon. It's the upturned root of a spruce. That tree grew in southeastern Finland, was once counted among the country's largest, lived for 136 years, and died when lightning struck it. Eva took the torn-up root and turned it into an altar sculpture, its dark branches still reaching upward, as if the tree kept growing after it came inside.
2: Behind the altar, there's no stained glass, just a huge window, so the real forest outside becomes part of the service. There's no gilding here, none of the usual church trappings at all. The ceiling is hand-carved with flowers and birds, peeled pine trunks stand in for columns, and the walls follow the curve of living wood rather than a straight line. Finding two matching corners in this building is a challenge in itself.
1: Eva talked about her material without any grand words. Pine, she'd say, outlives a human lifetime. The tree was here before people, and it'll be here after them. For her, Karelian pine meant something close to what skin means to the rest of us, something you don't just cut, you feel. Of the more than 500 sculptures that came out of her hands, around 50 ended up abroad. One of her last works, called The Chicken or the Egg, left for Japan in 1994, bought by a collector there. Others found homes in the United States, Germany, Italy, and Switzerland. But the largest of her creations, the church itself, stayed exactly where she made it on the farm that she and Paavo eventually left to the town nearby.
3: The couple are buried right there beside the church they carved together. Thousands of people visit every year now,

0: And every summer, people still get married here, still bring their children to be christened, still sit down on a pew cut from one single tree.
1: What should we tell you about? Your own street would do. Moygid.online. Moygid.online.

0: here's what everyone misses. The furrows in the mud last three, for years. So right now, looking at these tracks, you're most likely staring at something that happened 2 or 3 years ago. The stone has long since stopped. It's just been waiting for you to notice. Racetrack Playa is a dried up lake bed in Death Valley, flat as a tabletop. And across that table, boulders weighing several hundred kilograms travel on their own. No hands, no ropes, no witnesses. The paths curve, zigzag, sometimes cross each other at sharp angles, as if the stones were staging their own intersection.
1: Until 2013, nobody had ever seen one move. Researchers would drive stakes into the ground beside a boulder, come back a year later, and find the same stone sitting in a new spot with a long groove trailing behind it, while the stakes stood exactly where they'd left them. One geologist wrote in his notebook that the stones seemed to wait for the moment no one was watching.

0: The answer came from GPS trackers on 162 boulders and a lot of patience. It takes a thin film of water on the mud. A cold night freezes it into ice, 3 to 6 millimeters thick. Then the wind picks up. These ice sheets are huge but fragile. They press against the sides of the stones and tow them along, 2 to 5 meters a minute. To the eye, it's almost nothing. Then the ice melts, the water dries, and what's left is cracked, sun-baked clay with a single long scar across it.
1: Everything that looked like magic turned out to be 3 millimeters of ice and the right gust of wind. Nature doesn't need special effects. It just needs us to leave a little too early.
2: What should we tell you about? Your own street would do. Moigid.online.

0: In 1991, a Vietnamese farmer named Ho Con stumbled onto a hole in a mountainside deep in the jungle. Cold air poured out of it, and somewhere below, water roared. He turned around and walked home. He had no rope. That, in one line, is the whole history of exploration.
1: British cavers didn't reach it until the late 2000s. What they found was Sun Dung's main passage. 200 meters high, 150 meters wide. Slide a 40-story skyscraper inside, and there'd still be room above its roof. This isn't a chamber. It's a street. An underground street, complete with a river, gravel beaches, and its own weather. The fog in there is real fog. Warm jungle air drops through collapsed sections of the ceiling, meets the cold air trapped below, and clouds form right at your feet. The cave breathes them back out into the forest. Where sunlight reaches the floor through those same collapses, a forest has taken root. Trees, undergrowth, its own soil, its own microclimate. Explorers named it the Garden of Edom. One of the first people through described walking in total darkness, then suddenly seeing daylight and treetops ahead. His mind refused to accept it. A stalagmite nicknamed the Dog's Paw rises 80 meters, taller than most cathedral spires. And even now, no one has mapped the whole cave.
2: Getting there costs thousands of dollars, takes several days of trekking, and comes with a waiting list. A plan to run a cable car up to it was blocked by scientists. Good, for once, ambition lost. Sun Dung is a reminder that the Earth still keeps rooms it has never shown anyone.
3: An episode like this takes about 2 minutes to make. Name a topic, and the rest is done for you. Moige.online.

0: old man playing fado down by the harbor. The music is a blend of longing, tenderness, and a quiet grief for something you can never get back. You don't speak a word of Portuguese, you've never set sail anywhere yourself, but something tightens in your chest anyway. Congratulations, you've just felt saudade. That's exactly what the word describes, a loss that still lives on inside you. The Portuguese built it out of centuries of sailors' farewells, ships pulling away from the dock, whole towns that survive only in the memory of those who emigrated. Japan's ikigai works in a completely different way. The word itself dates back to the 1400s, but it went global through studies of the long-lived elders of Okinawa. There, fishermen in their 90s still head out to sea, not because they have to, but because that is, quite literally, their reason to get up in the morning. Ikigai isn't some grand mission in life. It's more like a small garden you water simply because that's the right way to live.
1: Danish hygge, meanwhile, is nothing like the blanket and candle picture home decor stores like to sell. Anthropologist Jeppe Trollinet describes it instead as a social technology of trust, a host who leaves the door unlocked, a neighbor who pops by just to say goodnight. Danes themselves are wary of hygge tourism, worried the coziness gets packaged up as decoration, with none of the real culture left underneath. All three words are now being exported hard. Corporations sell ikigai as workplace training programs, online shops sell hygge by the boxful. But here's the curious part, you can only truly understand these words where they actually live. Not from a book, but from a feeling, a warm pair of socks instead of hotel service, an old man by the pier, music drifting through a harbor at night.
2: And that's the real moment travel gives you. When a foreign word suddenly stops needing translation at all.
3: Anything at all. A building, a word, a habit you never questioned. MyGid.online.

0: There is a door in the rock at the edge of a cliff. Around it, there is nothing but wind and white dust. This is the Ustyurt Plateau in western Kazakhstan. You duck your head and go down a few steps. Then it goes quiet. Outside, the midday sun of Manjistau beats down. Inside, it is cool and dim, and the air smells of chalk. This is the mosque of Biketada, in a place called Oglandi. Your first thought is probably the same as everyone's. People were hiding. Raiders, wars, patrols. They dug in like a fox. But look up. The mosque has an open dome with a window for light. Its prayer niche points toward Mecca. Nobody hides like that. That's a lit fire in an ambush. The reason was something else.
1: Manjistau is a plateau of chalk and limestone, as well.

0: light as sugar. The stone cuts almost like cheese, and over the years it hardens and holds a dome. Sufi teachers came here looking for solitude. The Arabic word is Qalwa, a chosen retreat for prayer and thought. A small cave with one window in the ceiling suits that well. Chalk keeps the heat out in summer and enduring winter. And it swallows every sound except your own breathing. So a whole chain of underground retreats appeared. Shopanada, Shakpakata, Karamanata, Sultanape. People here call their land the country of 362 saints. Each Sufi cut his own cell into the rock. Some stayed for 40 days at a time, with a clay bowl and a Quran, and no bread and no fire. There is a practical side too. Up top, summer heat reaches 45 degrees. Winter brings blizzards full of salt, and a wind that pins a yurt, the felt tent of the herders, flat to the ground. Under the chalk the temperature barely changes. It's a cellar. A shepherd who wandered in by chance could wait out a storm, drink from the well, say a prayer and go.
1: Biket came late to this tradition, and became its best-known name. He was born in 1750, near today's town of Kulsari, to a poor nomad family. As a boy he talked about stars and books as if he had been there. At 14 he set off on foot for Khiva. That is 1,000 kilometers, across desert. He studied there for 7 years under a teacher named Pakirzan Kadzi. He came home knowing the Quran by heart. He knew astronomy as well as he knew cattle. He was also a fearless batter, a warrior. The story goes that he could stop a Dzungar raid with a single word. Even the enemy knew this was the Biket whose prayers came true. Then comes the unusual turn. Biket did not settle down to preach in one place. He cut 4 mosques, one for each side of his steppe homeland. The first was at Kulsari, in White Stone. The second was in the chalk cliffs near Bainu. The third was at Beishadur, on the Ustort. And the fourth, the last, was here at Oglandi.
2: He carved this one at 70, with the hands of his students. It has 7 rooms and remarkable acoustics. A whisper at the prayer niche can be heard in the farthest room. High up there is a round opening. At noon, a beam of sunlight falls through it and crawls across the floor like the hand of a clock. Archaeologists think this was more than a mosque. It may also have been a small observatory.
0: Biket stayed here. He was buried in a niche in the northern room in 1813. Since then, Oglandi has been, for Kazakhs, the second most important place of pilgrimage. Only the mausoleum of Khoja Ahmed Yasawi ranks higher. His portrait is printed on the 500 tenge banknote, the Kazakh currency. And more recently, 5 of the chalk mosques of Manjestal were added to the UNESCO World Heritage List. The cliff is still white and quiet, just as it was the day an old man chose it for his last retreat.
3: What should we tell you about? Your own street would do. Moygid.online. Moygid.online.

0: Here is a story about a ring that may never have existed, and a chapel that certainly does. Half an hour's drive from Krakow in southern Poland, there is a small town with a hole under it. Go down, and the ceiling, the floor, and the walls are all the same substance. Salt. Whole halls, staircases, a lake, and a church are cut out of it. Nothing was carried in. It was carved from the very rock you are standing in. Children who hear about salt mountains often picture a giant salt shaker buried underground. People just scoop tunnels through the pile, like tunnels in a snowdrift. But then why did the pile last through more than 700 years of mining? The real answer is slower and much older. Millions of years ago, a sea lay where Poland is now. It dried up. The salt it left behind was pressed into a single layer hundreds of meters thick.
1: In the Middle Ages, salt was not a seasoning. It was closer to a metal. The mines here, known as the Krakow Salt Works, brought in

0: by some estimates, as much as a third of the treasury of the Polish principality. Not a pinch for dinner. A line in the budget. The line that paid for the army and the palace.
1: Now a legend. And it is a legend, not a document. A Hungarian princess named Kinga was to marry the Prince of Krakow. For her dowry, she asked for no gold. She asked for a salt mine. Before leaving home, she dropped her engagement ring into one. When she reached Poland, she ordered the workers to dig here near Wieliczka. In the very first lump of salt they lifted, they found her ring. The legend explains the find with a miracle. The facts explain it more plainly. The deposit really was enormous, and it really was found around those centuries. People were not the only ones who lived down there. Horses were lowered into the mine to turn the great wheels that hauled salt to the surface. They never came back up. They were born underground, worked underground, and grew old in underground stables, by the light of oil lamps instead of the sun. One of the last of them spent almost its whole life below. It walked out into the open air only shortly before the old workings closed.
2: Something else was more dangerous than the horse's hard life: gas. Salt gives off methane. It gathers under the ceiling and explodes at any spark or candle flame. Not just anyone was sent to fight it. The job went to experienced, older miners. They put on soaked clothes and took a long pole with a flame at the end. Then they crawled along right under the vault and burned off the gas before it could go off by itself. The work was called penitent work, and the men who did it, penitents. People believed you took such a job as punishment for sins, your own or someone else's.
0: The light in these halls is strange, too. In the main chapel, some of the lamps are made from crystals of the salt itself. The lamp glows not with glass but with the rock of the very room it hangs in. This is the chapel of St. Kinga, named for the princess of the legend. It lies more than 100 meters down. Three miners cut it out: Josef Markowski, Tomasz Markowski, and Antoni Wyrodek. It took not a season, not a year, but several decades. Josef Markowski carved the main altar and the pulpit. His companion made reliefs of scenes from the Bible. The third man carved the flight into Egypt and the Last Supper. None of them was a trained sculptor. All three went down here every day of their lives as ordinary miners. They did their carving after their shifts, in that same thin light. For seven centuries, people came here simply to bring up salt for sale. Along the way, without asking anyone, they built a city under a city, with a church, a lake, and stables no one will ever descend into again. Salt stopped being a line in the royal budget long ago.
3: This story started with a single question. Ask yours at moigid.online. Online.

0: Somewhere in central Siberia, there is a language that Navajo and Apache people hear, and they catch something of their own in it. Scientists fly to Alaska because of it. Linguists have argued about it for years. The language is called Ket. It lives in a village called Kellogg. Picture the place. A settlement in the Taiga, on a left tributary of the Yenisei, one of Siberia's great rivers. About 300 people. Wooden houses. Boats pulled up at the water's edge. And a little way off, the bare frame of a chum, the traditional tent. This is the Turukansk district of the Krasnoyarsk region. The people here are the Kets, one of the smallest peoples in Siberia. Linguists call their language perhaps the biggest surprise of the last 20 years. It's easy to think a small Siberian language is just one of many. So why would researchers cross an ocean for it?
1: Start with how alone it is. Ket is the only living language of the Yeniseian family. Its relatives were Yu, Kat, Aran, and Pumpakal. They have all vanished. Ket has about 50 speakers, almost all of them elderly. A third of all Kets live in Kellogg, and it is the one place on Earth where Ket is still taught in a school. The language is unusual even by Siberian standards. Tone changes meaning, as in Chinese. The same

0: sounds, set a little higher or a little lower, make a different word. And the verb is built to carry a whole sentence in one piece: who, what, to whom, where, when. Next to it, Russian sounds almost blunt. The name of the people, Ket, simply means person.
1: In the 1990s, an American linguist took this language seriously. His name is Edward Vida, from Western Washington University. He began by catching Ket words from immigrants in Germany. Then he made his way to Tomsk. In August of 2008, he finally reached Kelog. It took 7 flights, 3 trains, a helicopter, and a landing on a gravel strip in the taiga. In the old people's homes, he drank coffee and went over verbs, hour after hour. He wasn't hunting for vocabulary. He was comparing the machinery of the verb, the order of the prefixes, the markers of person, the traces of very old sounds. And it fit. The Ket verb and the verb of the Nadene languages are built to one blueprint. Nadene is the family of indigenous languages of Alaska and Western North America. It includes Tlingit, Ayak, Navajo, and Apache.
2: Also in 2008, the University of Alaska in Fairbanks held the first symposium on the Dinyanasian hypothesis. Linguists sat in the hall, and so did elders of indigenous nations. Vida showed his tables. A Ket prefix sits in the same slot as a Navajo prefix. The Ket marker of the past tense sounds close to the Athabascan one. After the talk, one elderly Athabascan man said to him, quietly, "So somewhere over the ocean, we have cousins."
0: The cautious version goes like this. About 15,000 years ago, somewhere deep in Asia, there lived a people who spoke one language. Some of them crossed Beringia into America and became the ancestors of Nadine. Others stayed in Siberia and slowly drifted toward the Yenisei. Millennia passed. And the shared skeleton of the verb survived on both sides. Not everyone accepts it. Some linguists call it the most convincing evidence yet of a link across the Bering Strait. Others say there are too few matches, and they could be chance. The argument is still open.
3: In Kellogg, all of that feels far away. People still fish on the Ilogi. They heat their houses with stoves. They teach grandchildren a few Ket words, as many as the children remember. The old people are leaving, and with each one goes a piece of a language that may have family at the other end of the world. Sometimes it seems that one of the biggest linguistic discoveries of recent decades is quietly living out its days in a taiga village. You get there by helicopter, or in summer by motorboat, on high water.
2: If you leave with more questions than you came with, that was the idea. The answers and the map live at moijit.online.

There's a strange contradiction to this place. Fly out of Moscow, and in a couple of hours you're standing above the Arctic Circle, in one of the most powerful aurora zones on the planet. Not Iceland, not Canada's Yukon, the Kola Peninsula, in Russia's far north. The city

0: of Murmansk sits at 69 degrees latitude, and almost every flare on the sun's surface translates, almost directly, into a flare in the sky overhead. The aurora itself begins above 100 kilometers up, higher than the clouds, higher than airplanes fly. So when the sky over the Barents Sea looks like a flat gray sheet, light may already be blazing behind it. It's simply hidden behind a curtain of water vapor. The red arcs that sometimes rise above the green ones reach almost 300 kilometers up, nearly the edge of space.
1: The best season isn't January, as most people assume. It's autumn, from mid-September on. The cold is still bearable, the nights are already long, and the sky switches on roughly between 10 at night and 3 in the morning. And now, listen closely. People who've stood far from any road, in total silence, have sometimes heard something, a faint crackling, almost like electric static. As if a wire were stretched taut between the hills. It's been recorded in only about 5% of cases, but the Sami, herders and fishermen who've lived here for generations, say they've heard it far more often.
2: The Sami, the indigenous people of the Kola Peninsula, never treated the aurora as mere spectacle. To them, it's the souls of ancestors. Whistling beneath it is forbidden, a crude insult to the dead. On the sacred hills, even those who no longer hold the old beliefs still honor that rule, simply out of respect for the memory the place carries.
0: The sky here dances. But maybe it also remembers.
3: Anything at all, a building, a word, a habit you never questioned, MyGid.online.

0: Water found its way into every crack in the basalt. The result? More than 20,000 waterfalls and more than 25,000 lakes. These are tectonic lakes, narrow with sheer cliff banks, which gives the plateau its other name, the land of steep-shored lakes. There are no roads. The only way in is by water or by air. In 1844, the naturalist Alexander von Middendorf was the first to describe this place for science. The Dolgan, Nganasan, and Evenki peoples had known it long before that, though even these nomadic hunters never lingered here for long.
1: Today, the plateau carries Russia's largest migration of wild reindeer. About 19% of the territory falls under a nature reserve listed as a UNESCO World Heritage Site. And climate scientists point to Puterana as one of the very first places where the changes sweeping the far north become visible. Some places simply aren't made for people. Puterana is one of them.
2: The world is enormous, and one question is enough to start. Moigid.online.

December 1940. On a bluff above the Volga River, a bronze statue of Valery Chkalov has just gone up. The pilot stands with his back to the water, facing the city. And almost at once comes an idea, a monument like that deserves architecture to match. Not just a stairway down to the river, but something that visually ties the height of the Kremlin, the old fortress at the top of the hill, to the far bank of the Volga. Like the flight path of a plane, climbing away from the water. Three architects were handed the project at once, Yakovlev, Rudnev, and Muntz. For a single city stairway, that's unusual on its own. Lev Rudnev was, in those same years, working on Moscow State University's main building and the war memorial at Mamayev Kurgan in Volgograd. So this staircase in the city of Nizhny Novgorod landed among the biggest architectural projects in the country, though hardly anyone climbing the steps today gives that a second thought. Look at its shape, it's an odd one. Two half loops forming a figure eight. The staircase was originally meant to be named Stalingrad, and one theory holds that its shape reads like a diagram of the encirclement of German forces at the Battle

0: of Stalingrad, with the straight run down to the Volga standing for the breakout. But the name never stuck. Locals renamed it the Chkalov Staircase almost immediately. The hero pilots stood at the top, and that image simply outweighed any wartime geography. Building it cost almost 7,700,000 rubles, a staggering sum in wartime. The whole city pitched in, alongside German prisoners of war. The project's chief champion was Alexander Schulping, head of the city council. He was the one who pushed the funding through. After the war, that same spending was used against him, branded as embezzlement, and the man without whom the staircase might never have existed spent several years in labor camps. He's almost entirely vanished from public memory.
1: Now look up at the monument itself. Engraved on the pedestal is a map of the Northern Hemisphere, tracing Chkalov's flight routes, and behind him, the confluence where the Oka River meets the Volga. In July 1937, a crew made up of Chkalov, Bydakov, and Belyakov took off from Moscow in an AN-T-25 aircraft and landed in Vancouver, Washington, 63 hours and 16 minutes later, without a single stop. The route crossed the North Pole, the first time that had ever been done in the history of aviation. The American press at the time called Chkalov the Russian Lindbergh. Stand by the bronze figure and look down, and the rivers on the horizon seem to trace the very same lines as the flight routes carved into the map at his feet. It's a rare case where the monument, the landscape, and the architecture all line up in perfect unison.
0: Chkalov's death in December 1938 is its own story. He crashed while test flying a new fighter plane, the I-180. The official explanation points to mechanical faults compounded by pilot error. But those close to him told a different story, that Chkalov flew a plane that wasn't ready, under the unspoken weight of expectation. A hero pilot wasn't supposed to say no. What actually happened remains a matter of competing accounts to this day, not settled fact. Seen in that light, the monument on the bluff reads differently. Not just as a tribute, but as an attempt to hold him up there. Symbolically. For good. There's a local legend about the staircase too, that its 560 steps match the length of the polar flight, minute for minute. It's a lovely story, and it's wrong. 63 hours and 16 minutes comes to nearly 3,800 minutes. But the fact that people keep counting the steps and measuring them against the flight says something telling. Here, the bond between staircase, pilot, and sky has a life of its own, even when the math doesn't add up. Ask me sometime about the monument to Minin and Pozharsky, standing right here by the Kremlin. I can tell you why the Nizhny Novgorod version and the one on Moscow's Red Square give Minin two different faces, but that's a tour for another day.
2: The world is enormous, and one question is enough to start. 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

Hello. Today's story sounds like one long sustained note. It opens with the ring of bells, breaks into the silence of cannon fire, and returns to ringing again. Because bronze, the metal that for centuries was cast into both bells and cannons, is really the same alloy, copper and tin. What shaped it wasn't nature but history. In peacetime it rang out over a city, in wartime it fired. In the autumn of 1700, the Russian army suffered a disaster at Narva, a battle in what's now Estonia. In a single defeat, it lost almost all of its field artillery. Cannons were needed at once, and the treasury was desperately short of copper. So Peter the Great made a move his contemporaries saw as almost sacrilegious. On the 4th of February, 1701, he ordered a quarter of the bells taken down from every church and monastery across Russia and sent to be melted down. By summer, Moscow's cannon yard had gathered around 90,000 poods of bell bronze, an old Russian weight, working out to nearly 1,500 tons of metal that not long before had been

0: calling people to worship. The first cannons from that bronze were cast as early as the 11th of March that same year, and by month's end there were 12 finished guns. Over the course of 1701 altogether, about 180 tons of bronze were produced, cast into 268 cannons. It's worth imagining what Russia sounded like in those days. In towns and villages where, just the day before, the bells had rung out over the rooftops at the appointed hour, an unfamiliar silence fell. The bell towers stood empty, and the bronze that once filled them had become the barrels of new cannons, bound for war with Sweden. People coined their own name for what happened, not a flattering one. But it was these very guns that helped turn the tide of the Great Northern War, a conflict that began for Russia in humiliating defeat and ended in victory, with Russia winning its outlet to the Baltic Sea.
1: From there, the story came full circle, more than once. Over a century later, after the war against Napoleon in 1812, the transformation ran in reverse. One of the bells on the bell tower of Ivan the Great in the Moscow Kremlin had been damaged during the war and was recast, and into the new alloy went bronze from captured French cannons, seized from Napoleon's army. The resulting bell, weighing around 65 tons, no longer sounded like a weapon but like a memory of victory. French bronze that had recently fired on Russian troops now called people to church with its peal. Bronze walked the same road after other wars, too. After Russia's victory over Turkey in the War of 1877-78, a whole column of glory rose in St. Petersburg in front of Trinity Cathedral, 28 meters tall, built from 128 captured Turkish guns, stacked five rows deep. Cannons that could kill became a monument to peace, silent, but in its own way speaking as clearly as any bell. That column had its own silence too, though. In 1930, the Soviet government tore the monument down, and the bronze was melted once more, this time not into bells or cannons, but simply into raw material for the needs of a young state. Only in 2005 was an exact replica of the column put up on the same spot, and the peal of history, silenced for 75 years, sounded again, if only in the form of a silent monument.
2: And so it goes. The very same bronze, over three centuries, has been a bell, a cannon, a bell again, cannons again, a monument, scrap metal, and a monument once more. It doesn't remember what it was yesterday, it simply waits to be melted down again. And for that next moment to decide whether we hear it as a gunshot or as a bell.
3: Anything at all, a building, a word, a habit you never questioned. Moidjid.online.

Start with a phrase that, 200 years ago, was perfectly ordinary. If someone in 18th century Europe didn't eat meat, people said, he follows the Pythagorean diet. Not vegetarian, that word didn't exist yet. Pythagorean. Named after a philosopher who'd lived more than 2,000 years earlier. Pythagoras was born on the island of Samos, off the coast of what's now Turkey, in the 6th century BC. But he founded his school far to the west, in Croton, in southern Italy. It was less a university than a brotherhood, vows, silence for newcomers, shared property, and rules about food,

0: The Pythagoreans believed in the transmigration of souls, the idea that after death a soul moves into another body, including an animal's. From that belief came a very practical problem. If an ox might carry someone's soul, eating an ox becomes complicated. But the most famous Pythagorean rule isn't about meat at all. It's about beans. Students were forbidden to eat beans, and here's where it gets strange. Even in antiquity, nobody quite knew why. Explanations piled up by the dozen. Diogenes Laertius, a much later biographer of the philosophers, lists several. Beans supposedly cause heaviness and a restless spirit in the stomach, or they're somehow connected to the soul, or humans and beans are made of the same substance. Each explanation sounds convincing, right up until you read the next one. Later writers picked up the thread. Plutarch, a Greek author writing under the Roman Empire, left a short treatise called On the Eating of Flesh, and it contains a passage still quoted today. He offers the reader a simple test. If you're so sure an animal was made for you to eat, kill it yourself, with your bare hands and teeth, no knife, no club, no axe. Can't do it. Then your certainty is built on something shakier than you thought. A century and a half later, the philosopher Porphyry wrote an entire book on the subject, on abstinence from killing animals, no longer a short argument, but a full treatise. The name for all this, though, is surprisingly recent. On September 30, 1847, in the English seaside town of Ramsgate, in a house called Northwood Villa, people from across England gathered and founded the Vegetarian Society, the first in the world. It was chaired by Joseph Brotherton, a member of Parliament for Salford. The word vegetarian had already been floating around in print for a few years, but it was this meeting that pushed Pythagorean out for good.
1: Which leaves the bean question. Late in the 20th century, the American anthropologist Solomon Katz offered an elegant theory. There's an inherited metabolic condition that makes fava beans dangerously toxic to some people, and maybe the ancient taboo was a kind of cultural safeguard against it. The idea got tested, and it fell apart. Pythagoras came from Samos, and his school sat in Calabria, in southern Italy, which happens to be one of the places where that condition is rarest today, by modern estimates, well under 2% of the population. So the question stands open. 2,500 years on, nobody actually knows why the philosopher disliked beans. Sometimes history hands us not an answer, but a beautifully preserved mystery.
2: An episode like this takes about 2 minutes to make. Name a topic, and the rest is done for you. Moigid.online. Online.

0: Very few words in the English language come with a birth certificate and a known author. Vegan is one of them. It's not even 100 years old, and we know exactly who coined it. Donald Watson was born on the 2nd of September, 1910, in Mexborough, a Yorkshire town of coal mines and farms. As a boy, he'd visit his Uncle George's farm, and one day he watched a pig being slaughtered. He later said that until that moment, the farm had felt like an almost idyllic place. Afterward, it never did again. In 1924, at 14, he made himself a New Year's resolution, no more meat. And here's the thing, he kept it, for the next 80 years. Watson spent his working life as a woodwork teacher, training boys in Leicester and later in Keswick, 23 years in all. No stages, no rallies, no political party behind him. When the war came, he registered as a conscientious objector, someone who, on principle, wouldn't take up arms. By the early 1940s, Watson had arrived at an idea that struck even fellow vegetarians as extreme. If giving up meat was about how animals were treated, then milk and eggs couldn't logically be exempted. He took the idea to the Vegetarian Society in London, asking them to give people like him a place and a voice. They turned him down, too radical a stance.
1: So in November 1944, six people met in Leicester, Watson himself, his future wife Dorothy, Elsie Shrigley, and a couple named Henderson. They needed a name, and they didn't reach for anything grand. Watson's own explanation: take the English word, vegetarian, keep the first three letters and the last two, the beginning and the end. What's left is a short word that carries the whole

0: idea inside it, because, as he put it, this all begins with vegetarianism and ends with it too. That same month, the first issue of their newsletter came out, 12 pages, hand-printed. Watson did nearly all of it himself, writing, copying, answering letters. For 2 years, that was the operation. No organization behind it, no funding, just a schoolteacher who believed the work was worth doing, even when everyone around him thought it odd.
1: Time did the rest. In 1994, on the 50th anniversary of that November evening, World Vegan Day was born. The 1st of November, a date chosen deliberately by the Society's then-president, Louise Wallace, late October into early November, is, in many cultures around the world, a season of harvest, remembrance, and shared meals. Watson himself lived to 95, dying on the 16th of November, 2005, in Keswick, in Cumbria. By then, the word he'd invented at a table with five friends was sitting in the dictionaries of every major language on Earth, Russian included. Judging by his interviews, that still caught him a little by surprise, right to the end.
2: If you leave with more questions than you came with, that was the idea. The answers and the map live at moygid.online.

0: When was the last time an entire town threw an official banquet for wild animals and turned it into a business? Lopburi sits about 150 kilometers north of Bangkok, roughly the distance from London to Birmingham. Every last Sunday of November, the town does exactly that. Red tablecloths go up against the walls of the ancient Phraprang Sam Yat Temple, piled into pyramids of pineapple, watermelon, banana, and rice. On top, cakes and bottles of soda, about 2 tons of food in total. Officially, the spread is set for around 600 guests. In reality, several thousand long-tailed macaques show up.
1: The idea came in the late 1980s from a local hotel owner, Yongyuth Kitwatananusont. The province was fading economically, and it needed a reason for tourists to come. The macaques, long since squatting in the temple ruins, became that reason. Since 1989, the banquet has run every year. Since 2007, it's been an official town event, complete with the governor, a speech, and media coverage. Ahead of the festival, invitations go up around town, paper envelopes tied with cashew nuts. The macaques learned fast. Paper means food. Now they work the whole route methodically.
2: Here's the scale of it. By 2020, the provincial capital was home to nearly 4,600 macaques. They open doors, raid refrigerators, chew through power lines. Officials are weighing sterilization and splitting the population across districts. But nobody touches the banquet itself. Too much of the local tourist economy rides on that one brand.
3: The town feeds the monkeys. The monkeys feed the town. That's not a figure of speech, it's a working model, and so far, nobody's found a way out of it.
4: What should we tell you about? Your own street would do. Moigid.online.

0: you're looking at a fortress built by the same craftsman who raised St. Basil's Cathedral in Moscow. Skorf master builders Postnik Yakovlev and Ivan Shiryai worked here in the 1550s, and if you look closely at the skyline, the towers and wall sections carry a rhythm you wouldn't expect this far along the Volga. That faint Pskov cadence isn't accidental. It's a signature. But here's the thing to understand from the start. The white stone Kremlin you see now is not the ancient Tatar fortress. Until 1552, wooden walls stood here, fortifications inherited from the Volga Bulgars and later Khan's Kazan. After the city fell, Ivan the Terrible ordered them torn down to the ground. What looks timeless, as if it had always been there, is actually a full restart, new citadel, new stone, and new building tradition laid over the old site. The walls run roughly 1,800 meters. Sources give slightly different figures, because the height changes from stretch to stretch, 8 to 12 meters, depending on the terrain and later additions. A living structure, not a single frozen shape.
1: Now look at the tower on the right, the one with the spire. That's Soyembica. Its spire currently leans about 2 meters off vertical, toward the northeast. It's one of the world's few leaning towers, and today the tilt is considered stabilized. Nobody tries to straighten it. Engineers reinforce it with hidden structural work and track every small shift, the way doctors monitor a patient's vital signs. The tower is named after the last queen of Kazan. And this is where history and legend pull furthest apart. The story goes, Ivan the Terrible demanded Sembica as his wife. She agreed on one condition, that a tower be built in 7 days. And on the seventh day, she climbed to the top and threw herself down. The image is so powerful that people in Kazan still tell it today. Some versions add that she jumped with her young son, though there's no documented evidence for that detail. The real story is different. Soyembica was married off to the Moscow Tsar and taken out of Kazan alive. The tower itself was built much later under Russian rule. But the tragic legend has simply outlasted the historical record.
0: The Kul Sharif Mosque, visible deeper inside the Kremlin, belongs to an entirely different era. It was built in the late 1990s and early 2000s as a symbol of restored memory. In 1552, the main religious center of the Kazan Khanate had stood on this very spot and was destroyed. Builders used 14 kinds of natural stone brought from different regions of the world, each one marking a point on the map of the modern Islamic world. From outside, the mosque draws on Eastern and Ottoman design. Inside, the layout is built to handle large tour groups and official delegations. Kul Sharif isn't a museum piece, it's an active, working mosque. One last thing worth holding onto as you stand here. The Kazan Kremlin is the only Tatar fortress in the world still used today as the seat of an active government. Within these walls, a museum reserve shares space with the office of the President of Tatarstan. During the Pugachev Uprising of 1774, the rebels took the city of Kazan, but the Kremlin itself held. The garrison waited out the revolt behind these very walls. The site is on the UNESCO World Heritage List. Beneath your feet lies a cultural layer reaching back to the 10th and 11th centuries. This is a place that's still unfinished, archaeologically and politically too. Ask me about the Spasskaya Tower, the main gate into the Kremlin. I know what they found on its wall and why they kept it hidden.
2: The world is enormous, and one question is enough to start. Moigid.online. Online.

0: Picture Manhattan. Now imagine hauling nearly 3 million tons of stone across open water to build every column, every riverbank facing, every monument pedestal in an entire imperial capital. That's what happened here, except the water was the Gulf of Finland, and the stone came from a quiet cove nobody outside Finland has heard of.
1: The place is called Pytalahti, tucked into the Virolahti Bay on Finland's southern coast. The Finns call the rock outcrop Hevonimi, Horse Point. Nothing dramatic to look at, a pink stone slope easing down into the sea. But starting in the mid-1700s, this was one of the most important quarries in northern Europe. The rock here is Rupakivi granite, coarse-grained, speckled with round crystals of feldspar, like grape chart frozen mid-flight. The word Pytalite, the scientific name for one variety of this granite, comes straight from this village's name. Builders loved it for two reasons. It splits along natural horizontal layers, like a stack of pancakes, so you could pry a clean block free with wedges and levers, no explosives needed. And despite the name, Rupakivi literally means rotten stone in Finnish, because local farmers watched it crumble at the surface and wrote it off as weak, deep inside, away from weather and water. The stone is extraordinarily tough. It holds for centuries.
0: Work crews of stonecutters, hired by the state or by contractors, swarmed the site. In peak seasons, up to 2,000 people worked here at once, barracks, a forge, even a chapel sprang up around the quarry. Columns for St. Isaac's Cathedral, the great domed landmark of St. Petersburg, were cut from several neighboring pits, each named after the contractor who ran it. In August of 1824, one of those pits alone had 261 men working simultaneously, one column already freed whole from the rock, three more being split loose, two just marked out. The technique was almost surgical. Drive iron wedges into a drilled line, strike each one in sequence, let the crack travel the full length at once. A roughed-out column got hammered smooth enough to roll toward the water, then loaded onto barges for the crossing to St. Petersburg. Even so, failure was common. A hidden crack or hollow pocket inside the granite could surface halfway through the work, and the whole piece was scrapped.
2: The single most famous piece of stone ever taken from this quarry left in 1830. The architect Auguste de Montferrand, already deep into building St. Isaac's Cathedral, had spotted the right slab here years earlier. He needed a monolith for a column honoring Emperor Alexander I. What his crews cut stands about 26 meters tall and nearly 3.5 meters across, the largest single block of granite ever quarried by human hands. Several hundred workers hauled and levered the finished shaft to the cliff edge, then tipped it, deliberately, down onto a bed of packed earth built specifically to cushion the fall without cracking it.
1: Only after that fall did they carve it into its final shape, right there on site. Then came the voyage, a custom-built barge, St. Nicholas, towed by two steamships, carrying the column across the Gulf. 2 years later, on Palace Square in St. Petersburg, it was raised and set upright, resting on nothing but its own weight, no bolts, no mortar. It stood that way ever since.
0: Between that column, the 112 granite pillars of St. Isaac's Cathedral, the embankments, and the monument pedestals scattered across the city. Pytalahti and its neighboring quarries on the Karelian Isthmus shipped out something like 3 million tons of stone. The work ran continuously until 1917, and then it just stopped, in step with the empire it had been feeding stone to for a century and a half. Today, the old quarry is an open-air museum, more or less by accident. The wedge marks are still cut into the rock. A stretch of the old track bed, where blocks once rolled toward the shore, is still traceable underfoot. The bay laps at the same stone as quietly as it always did. Look closely at the cliff face, and you can still make out the scar left by that one enormous monolith, the one that was tipped onto the ground here, only to rise again, 2 years and one sea crossing later on the far shore.
3: Anything at all. A building, a word, a habit you never questioned. Moigid.online.

0: 1851. A handful of men from Krasnoyarsk, a city in the heart of Siberia, walk out into the taiga, not for a hike, not for a picnic. They head for the rocks. And they stay there. All summer long. Long before organized climbing existed anywhere in Russia, these men were already working out routes up towering granite pillars, passed on not by paper, but by word of mouth. Take a look at this rock. Syenite, a stone so rough it cuts your fingers raw, yet grips like nothing else. The first climbers here scaled it in bast sandals, woven from tree bark. Later they switched to rubber galoshes from a St. Petersburg factory, and that counted as real progress. But technique was never really the point. The point was a principle, almost a creed. A route only counts if you climb it alone. No rope, no harness, no helping hand. Life balanced on nothing but your fingertips, and nothing else. Anyone who climbed with a rope was called, with a wry little smile, a sportsman. A true local climber went up on his own.
1: The air here smells of pine resin and stone, and something else, something with no exact name. Freedom, maybe. On one of these rocks, in the late 1800s, someone carved the word freedom. Not a slogan, more like a formula. Revolutionaries gathered here, along with romantics and dissidents working outside the law. This place lived by its own unwritten rules, far from the city, far from rank, far from anyone telling you what to do.
0: Even now, among the tourist groups, you might spot someone in plain sneakers quietly slipping off on their own, heading for their own private route up the rock. This tradition of solo climbing has been alive here for more than a century and a half.
2: Anything at all, a building, a word, a habit you never question. Moidjid.online.

0: Why does one melody sound like a Sunday morning, and another like the last page of a letter you wish you hadn't opened? It's not the words. It's not the volume. It's one note, literally one note. Let's take it apart, without a single note written down. Every melody lives around one home sound. Music theory calls it the tonic, but it's easier to think of it as the return point, the place a melody keeps coming back to after any detour. It's not the loudest note, not the highest. It's the most stable. When a melody lands on it, you feel the phrase has closed, you can exhale. Every other note in the melody is arranged around that point of rest. That whole set of notes is called a scale, or mode. The exact pitch it's built from is the key, and for now, set that aside. It matters to a musician tuning an instrument. It doesn't matter if what you're after is telling an AI what mood you want. What matters most is the distance from home to the third note of the scale. In a major scale, that distance is slightly wider. In a minor scale, slightly narrower, half a step apart on a keyboard. But that half step changes everything. The wider gap feels open, the narrower one feels tight, tense. Not because some scientist decreed it. Because the ear reads the pull between notes as a system, one relationship comes across as stable and bright, the other as unstable and dark.
1: Here's an example worth keeping in mind. Take Happy Birthday, the textbook major key tune. Now imagine that middle note in its first rising phrase dropped down just slightly. One shift, and instead of birthday cheer you get something between unease and fatigue. Same melody, same shape, same tempo. Only one degree changed, the third. That's the switch between major and minor, right there. Which points to something important: no single sound, on its own, carries emotion. Mood comes from the relationships between notes, how they pull toward each other and toward that point of rest. That's why a fast minor tune doesn't sound sad, it sounds tense or thrilling. A slow major tune doesn't sound joyful, it sounds solemn. Major means happy and minor means sad are useful rules of thumb, not laws.
0: Now, straight to the practical part. Say you ask an AI to generate music and just type, play something sad. Chances are you'll get something slow, blurry, and vague, because sad is too broad a target for an algorithm. Add two words, minor key, slow tempo. The result changes. What shows up is genuine melancholy, not abstract quietness, but a recognizable emotional signature. Because minor is a machine-readable parameter, the algorithm reads it literally. It takes that narrowed third step and builds everything else around it. Three words worth keeping

0: being handy whenever you're asking an AI for music, mode, major or minor, your baseline emotional color, tempo, the speed that fine-tunes exactly which shade of that color you want. And key, you can skip it entirely, it matters to musicians, not to describing a mood. Mode plus tempo is already a working instruction. The algorithm fills in the rest. A century and a half of music theory, ear training textbooks, endless arguments over why minor sounds sad, and in the end, three words straight out of that same theory turn out sharper than any adjective. Not wistful, not soulful, not aching. Just minor, slow. Now you know what's behind it. This was a joint segment from Oh, My Guide, and WOW, a platform where everything from this lecture is something you can try hands-on: images, songs, videos, and voices. And with us, you can order an audio tour about any place or phenomenon on Earth, and put these four building blocks to the test with a real listener.
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0: Parcels of rock arrive regularly at the National Park Office. People send them back with letters, apologies, accounts of misfortunes they say began the moment they pocketed a handful of red sand as a souvenir. Staff don't endorse the idea of a curse, but they don't throw the letters away either. Uluru isn't a mountain. Geologists call formations like this an inselberg, an island rock, the visible remnant of an ancient mountain system, everything else worn away by millions of years of erosion. It rises about 348 meters above the desert, roughly the height of the Eiffel Tower. But underground, the monolith runs on for several hundred meters more. What you see is only the tip.
1: Watch the color shift. At dawn, it's a deep maroon, almost charcoal. By midday, a hot ochre. After rain, it turns almost violet. This is simple physics. Iron-rich sandstone reflects light differently depending on the sun's angle, the humidity, the temperature. No mystery to it. And yet the feeling that the rock is breathing never quite goes away. To the Anangu people, every curve of this surface isn't landscape, it's text. This is where ancestral spirits fought, gave birth, fed their children. Climbing to the top isn't a hike. It's stepping into a space walked by ancestors. The Anangu themselves don't climb it. And still, they feel responsible for everyone who does.
2: In October 2019, the chain bolted into the rock was removed for good. One elder put it this way: "Today, we are not closing the mountain. Today it's closing a door we never opened." Uluru teaches one thing: some places aren't meant to be stood on, they are meant to be stood before.
3: The world is enormous, and one question is enough to start. Moige.online.

0: On August 21, 1911, staff at the Louvre assumed the painting had simply been taken off for photographs. Nobody raised the alarm. It was an amateur painter, Louis Baroud, who did. He'd come to the museum to sketch and found only an empty rectangle on the wall. That's how the world learned the Mona Lisa was gone.
1: The thief was Vincenzo Perugia, an Italian handyman, not a professional criminal, but a glazier's assistant who, shortly before the theft, had himself helped install protective glass in the Louvre's galleries. He'd spent the night hidden in a museum storeroom, and in the morning simply lifted the panel off the wall, slipped it out of its frame, and walked out with the painting tucked under his work coat. No elaborate scheme, just knowledge of the staff staircases and a habit of carrying glass panels through the building. For the 2 years the painting stayed missing,

0: the Louvre left the empty frame hanging in its place. That bare patch of wall became the image everyone remembers from the whole affair. Newspapers ran photos of the hole, and crowds lined up just to look at the absence.
1: When the painting turned up and was returned, it toured Florence, Rome, and Milan first, crowds, headlines, official speeches, before it went back to Paris. By the time it returned to the Louvre, it was no longer just a portrait of a Florentine lady. It was a famous escapee coming home. And the glass that now keeps it almost out of reach, bulletproof, climate-controlled, traces back to the very same glazier's trade practice by the man who once stole it.
2: The world is enormous, and one question is enough to start. MyGid.online.

0: Georgia greets you before you've even said hello. You're still standing in the doorway, and the table is already being set. You're still on the threshold, and you're already family. This isn't politeness. It's a belief thousands of years old. A guest arrives sent by God, and to receive one badly is to insult something far bigger than a person.
1: Picture this. You take a wrong turn, knock on a stranger's door in Kikiti, just to ask directions. 20 minutes later, you're at the table. In front of you, bread, cheese, lobio beans, a jug of wine. The woman of the house is already bringing out more. You don't know each other's names, don't share a language. But you've already been welcomed in. Now, a quick rundown, so you don't get caught out. At a Georgian table there's a tameda, and that's not just the guy who talks a lot. He's the conductor of the evening. Nobody drinks without his cue. Nobody changes the subject without his word. The first toast goes to God, or to the world. Then comes the reason for the gathering, the parents, those who've passed, the children, love, the guests, the host. Each theme gets lived through out loud, not just ticked off. A good toast picks up the thread of the one before it. An empty toast is almost an embarrassment. When you drink to the dead, you drink to the bottom. For the rest, a sip will do, but leaving too much in the glass reads as a snub. Interrupting the tameda, not done. Leaving without reason, not done. Treating this like just dinner, also not done. And here's the strange, beautiful part, children sit at this table as equals. They listen to toasts about war, about grandfathers, about love. Sometimes they give their own. This feast, the supra, isn't a banquet, it's a classroom. Family memory doesn't pass down through books. It passes down in how a father holds his glass, and what he says when he remembers his mother. Generosity here works differently than you might expect. It isn't a display of wealth. It's a reflex. In Kikiti, in Imeriti, a guest never leaves empty-handed, they're sent off with bread, cheese, jam, pickles, grapes. The point isn't the gift itself. The point is that letting someone leave empty would shame the host. A guest shouldn't walk away feeling like no one tried hard enough to keep them. I remember an ethnographer colleague once telling me, in Georgia, the real question after a feast isn't did you eat enough, it's what can we talk about with you? Because conversation itself is the true welcome.
2: And Georgia isn't just one place. Kikiti smells of wine and soil, its feasts run thick and long. Ajara, on the Black Sea, is softer, warmer in tone, with a different cuisine altogether. Spinetti, up in the mountains, is more closed off, hospitality there follows stricter form, because it's tied to a family's honor. Three different temperaments, one shared code of honor. Today, the supra is changing shape. In the cities, it's shorter, more formal. But in the villages, in mountain settlements, in the wine valleys, the old code still holds. And the first time you sit at a table like this and feel that you're not being served, but received, you'll understand the difference instantly, no translation needed.
0: For centuries, these people lived caught between empires at the crossing point of everything. And they arrived

0: at one answer to any threat from outside. Make the table longer.
1: If you leave with more questions than you came with, that was the idea. The answers and the map live at moigid.online. moigid.online.

0: Autumn 1991. Two hikers spot something in a melting glacier, a shape that looks like a body. They figure it's an unlucky tourist. They pull him out roughly, tearing the clothing in the process. Only later does the truth come out. This tourist is 5,300 years old. That's how the world met Ötzi. Picture him now, resting in a refrigerated chamber. The one Copper Age man we know almost everything about. Take his last meal, 2.5 hours before he died. He ate well. Wild goat meat grains. Not a starving man on the run through an icy wasteland, no. A well-fed man with plans for the evening.
1: Those plans never happened. An arrow struck him from behind, in the left shoulder. The tip drove in as far as the spine. One theory points to a personal vendetta. Days before his death, he'd already taken a hand injury in some earlier fight. Someone was waiting for him. Someone knew exactly where he'd be.
0: And here's another detail: 61 tattoos. Not decoration. Short black lines, just 1 to 3 millimeters thick, placed precisely where his joints and back would have ached. Most likely, this was pain relief, a man treating his own chronic aches year after year.

0: Picture this. Minus 30 degrees, a pine forest crusted in snow, the frozen ground creaking underfoot, and suddenly, a trail of massive prints cuts across the snow, each paw as wide as a human palm. A Siberian tiger has just walked through. He's the only tiger on Earth built for snow. Not just surviving it, thriving in it. A coat thicker and longer than his tropical cousins, broad paws that work like snowshoes, a layer of fat that keeps him warm through weeks of frost. A grown male weighs around 200 kilograms, the heaviest of any big cat on the planet. And when he charges, he hits 80 kilometers an hour.
1: But through the 20th century, this animal was pushed to the edge of extinction. By the 1930s, fewer than 30 were left in Russia's Far East. Hunting was banned only in 1947, yet for 20 years after that, cubs were still being trapped by the hundreds for zoos. Poachers killed at least 138 tigers through the 60s and 70s alone. Some years, the wild population dropped by more than a fifth.
2: Today, there are around 750 of them. It's a cautious kind of success. Protected land now covers a quarter of their range, and poaching is prosecuted hard. 90% of the population lives in the forested foothills of the Sikhote-Alin Range, in Russia's Far East. Biologists there know every single tiger by sight, from the unique pattern of its stripes. The Nanai people, native to this region, call him Amba, not tiger, but spirit of the forest. 750 spirits, for now.
3: Anything at all, a building, a word, a habit you never questioned. Moigid.online.

0: Picture a man moving through empty streets at night, hidden by darkness, dragging a heavy trunk. Not gold inside, not silver, manuscripts. Timbuktu, 2013. For centuries, the wider world assumed Timbuktu was little more than a legend, a mirage city somewhere in the Sahara, shimmering with gold. And yes, there was gold. But the most valuable thing in the city turned out to be a book.
1: In the 15th and 16th centuries, this city was home to Sankore University. Not just a religious school, law, medicine, astronomy, Greco-Roman philosophy, and Arabic translation. All of it was here in the Sahara at a time when much of the world was still arguing about whether the earth turned at all. Somewhere between 70,000 and 3 or 400,000 manuscripts have survived, a huge range, because most were passed down through families, hand to hand, with no single registry ever kept. Among these texts, contracts, treatises on marriage, on taxes, not a museum of sacred books, the working archive of a living city.
2: When armed Islamist fighters seized northern Mali in 2012, local custodians began smuggling the manuscripts out in secret, in sacks, in boxes, under cover of night. They understood what was at stake. Not just paper, but centuries of African scholarship.
3: It wasn't a national archive or an international organization that saved the Sahara's greatest library. It was families, generation after generation, quietly refusing to let the books disappear.
4: Anything at all, a building, a word, a habit you never questioned, Moigid.online.

0: AAA battery goes flat in a couple of weeks. And yet almost all the metal it was built from is still sitting inside. So it's dead, right? Toss it in with the peelings and the paper. What could it possibly do now? Here's the thing. This dead-looking object is designed to keep its metal locked in as long as the casing holds. And the casing holds only until the first serious rust.
1: At an ordinary landfill, that happens fast. Rust, and the weight of all the rubbish piled around it, break the shell open in months. Not decades, as people like to assume. Inside are zinc and manganese. In older batteries and rechargeable types, there's also nickel and cadmium. Rainwater starts carrying them into the soil and the groundwater. From here, two roads. A battery from the general bin goes to a landfill. It stays there for good, rusting along with everything else. A battery from a separate collection box goes another way. It rides a truck to Chelyabinsk, a city in Russia's Ural region. There stands the only plant of its kind in the whole country.
2: First, the batteries are sorted by type. Alkaline in one pile, lithium and rechargeable in others. Mixing them up is not an option. Then they're crushed. A magnet pulls out the steel casing. What's left is dissolved in sulfuric acid. The graphite rod doesn't dissolve, so it's filtered out early, before the next step. That next step is electrolysis. Electric current pulls zinc out of the solution, then manganese, one after the other. The iron goes off to be melted down. The graphite finds a use too. What comes out isn't waste. It's ordinary raw material. The zinc becomes galvanized coating, or the oxide that goes into cosmetics. The manganese becomes a component for new batteries. So the same piece of metal can end up on a shop shelf as a battery, a second time. If its casing makes it to Chelyabinsk, and doesn't rust away in the ground first.
3: Anything at all, a building, a word, a habit you never questioned. Moigid.online.

0: a handful of colored powder, and for a few hours, a caste system centuries old simply stops working. Sounds like an overstatement. It isn't. It's basic physics. This is Holi, India's festival of colors, and the powder at its heart, Gyul, isn't paint. It's an ultralight dust of rice, wheat, or corn flour bound with starch. The grains are smaller than 100 microns, so fine they hang in the air like a cloud, scattering light and giving those famous hazy, glowing photos. On skin, they cling to the tiny roughness of the outer layer. And because starch loves water, the color rinses off gently, no stubborn film left behind.
1: The colors aren't arbitrary either. Yellow comes from turmeric mixed with flour. Turmeric doubles as an antiseptic. Green comes from henna, which cools the skin. Red comes from hibiscus flowers. Historically, the festival doubled as mass herbal medicine, timed for right after the dry season, when skin is windburned and minor infections are common.

0: Now for the social physics of it. A thick cloud of powder literally erases the visual markers people usually read at a glance, skin tone, the cost of your clothes, signs of religion. The eye stops picking out individual shades and just sees color noise. The same handful of powder lands the same way on a street vendor and an office manager. Through the 20th century, synthetic aniline dyes pushed out the natural recipe, brighter, but toxic. Over the last 20 years, chemists and dermatologists have been bringing the mix back to starch and food-grade pigments, standardizing the particle size so it doesn't clog the airways. The fact that it all washes off in one shower isn't luck, it's precision engineering of how fine that dust actually is. One day a year, matter itself doesn't recognize hierarchy.
1: This story started with a single question. Ask yours at moigid.online.

0: Picture this. You climb a huge mound, find a small hollow at the top, and drop in a coin. From somewhere deep inside the earth beneath you, a low sound answers. Not an echo, not the wind. Something seems to call back from underground. That's how locals treated this hill around the turn of the 20th century. On feast days, Trinity Sunday and All Saints, they'd walk the mound in a circle, place coins and ribbons in the hollow at the top, and press an ear to the ground. Anyone with headaches, they said, should scoop sand from that same hollow and pour it into their ears. Folk memory had its own explanation for the humming. A church, they believed, lay flooded and buried under the hill, and in the quiet you could still hear its bells. A simple story, but the name stuck. The hill became known as Shumgora, the Humming Hill.
1: It stands in Batetsky District, Novgorod region, about 60 kilometers west of the old city of Veliky Novgorod, on the bank of the Luga River. 14 meters high, 70 meters across at the base. Built in two tiers, like a stepped pyramid, which is already strange, because Slavic burial mounds simply weren't built this way. A ring of boulders runs around the mound, and a stone-lined ditch once encircled its foot. Nearby stand a few smaller mounds, and not far off, archaeologists found traces of a settlement covering 9 hectares, proof that people lived here for a long stretch of time, and long ago. By sheer volume, this mound outsizes every royal burial mound in Scandinavia and Denmark, the ones built for Viking chieftains, buried with their ships and treasure. This is the largest burial mound in all of Northern Europe.
0: In 2002, archaeologist Gleb Lebedev from St. Petersburg brought in ground-penetrating radar to scan the hill. The readings showed the mound was artificial, and its interior wasn't uniform. A year later, seismic equipment picked up a hollow chamber inside. 9 meters long, 3 meters high, 3 meters wide, aligned precisely east to west. A separate passage runs to it from the base of the mound, wide enough, it seems, to carry a stretcher through. Researchers call it a probable burial chamber. Carefully, because Shumgora has never been excavated. Not once, not by a single full expedition. Everything known about its interior is a shadow on a radar screen. In 2003, a researcher named Alexishin found a boulder on the summit carved with symbols. Marks that echoed Carolingian monograms, Palaiologan emblems, and a trident, the mark of the Rurikid dynasty. That stone became the strongest fuel yet for the boldest theory of all.
1: The legend told here concerns Rurik, founder of the first Russian ruling dynasty. Wounded on campaign, he died of his injuries. His retinue is said to have carried his body through these lands, along the river, an important trade route running north to south, and raised a mound right on the bank. Inside, the story goes, they laid a golden coffin, 40 silver kegs, a horse, and 12 warriors beheaded. That was how chieftains were buried. Historians

0: Historians treat this version with caution. There are no documentary sources, and the true site of Rurik's death is unknown. Some scholars argue that the Rurik of the Chronicles and the Norse Jarl Rorik of Dorstad were one and the same person, which would place his remains somewhere else entirely. Another theory holds that Shumgora isn't a grave at all, but a fortification of the kind known in Western Europe as a motte, an earthwork castle from the era of Prince Mstislav. Critics counter that a motte out here, far from any road, would have made no military sense. The debate continues. Shumgora, for its part, keeps its silence, except when it doesn't.
1: In 2010, Batetsky District added the mound's silhouette to its official coat of arms, alongside a stork and a rising sun. To this day, no excavation has taken place. Those pushing for one have run into a lack of funding. Those against it argue that a chamber sitting 14 to 15 meters underground is a fragile, thousand-year-old balance, and that opening it could destroy whatever lies inside. The tools to do that carefully, some say, don't exist yet. You can still climb up and drop a coin in the hollow. People say that, sometimes, something answers from below.
2: An episode like this takes about 2 minutes to make. Name a topic, and the rest is done for you. Moigid.online. 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

0: there's a strange contradiction to this place. Fly out of Moscow, and in a couple of hours you're standing above the Arctic Circle, in one of the most powerful aurora zones on the planet. Not Iceland, not Canada's Yukon, the Kola Peninsula, in Russia's far north. The city of Murmansk sits at 69 degrees latitude, and almost every flare on the sun's surface translates, almost directly, into a flare in the sky overhead. The aurora itself begins above 100 kilometers up, higher than the clouds, higher than airplanes fly. So when the sky over the Barents Sea looks like a flat gray sheet, light may already be blazing behind it. It's simply hidden behind a curtain of water vapor. The red arcs that sometimes rise above the green ones reach almost 300 kilometers up, nearly the edge of space.
1: The best season isn't January, as most people assume. It's autumn, from mid-September on. The cold is still bearable, the nights are already long, and the sky switches on roughly between 10 at night and 3 in the morning. And now, listen closely. People who've stood far from any road, in total silence, have sometimes heard something, a faint crackling, almost like electric static. As if a wire were stretched taut between the hills. It's been recorded in only about 5% of cases, but the Sami, herders and fishermen who've lived here for generations, say they've heard it far more often.
2: The Sami, the indigenous people of the Kola Peninsula, never treated the aurora as mere spectacle. To them, it's the souls of ancestors. Whistling beneath it is forbidden, a crude insult to the dead. On the sacred hills, even those who no longer hold the old beliefs still honor that rule, simply out of respect for the memory the place carries.
0: The sky here dances. But maybe it also remembers.
3: Anything at all, a building, a word, a habit you never questioned, MyGid.online.

0: Hello. Say you're in Kolomna, an old quarter of St. Petersburg, right now. Find the corner where the Moika River meets the Kryakov Canal. You'll see an ordinary apartment block. 7 floors, balconies, windows, kitchens. A house like any other. But it stands on the foundations of a prison. It may be the most honest example of a second life you'll find anywhere in the city.
1: At first, there was no prison here at all. In 1782,

0: The architect Ivan Starov, the same man who built the Tauride Palace, began putting up a big building with seven towers. It took 5 years. People called it a castle because of the towers. They called it Lithuanian because, early in the next century, the Lithuanian Musketeer Regiment was quartered here. The name stuck to the walls. It outlived the regiment, and it outlived the building itself. Then, in 1823, the building's fate changed. It was rebuilt as the city prison, by the architects Iosif Charlemagne and Pyotr Plavov. 103 cells, meant for 600 prisoners. In practice, it often held 800, sometimes 1,000. Prisons always do, everywhere. For almost 100 years, this is what the fortress was. It stood in the middle of a residential district, among apartments, shops, and horse cabs. People in Kolomna walked past it on their way to the bakery. That matters. The prison wasn't out on some far edge of town. It was right here, 2 steps from a kitchen where someone was cooking dinner.
1: On the 27th of February, 1917, at about 6 in the morning, it all ended. Sailors and workers stormed the prison, let the prisoners out and set the building on fire. It burned for a long time, and burned to the ground. A month later, Alexander Bloch, the poet, who lived right here in Kolomna, wrote his mother a short line that says more than any description. The Lithuanian castle and the district court, he wrote, had burned to the ground. Then came the most unexpected observation. In the fire, he said, the beauty of their facade suddenly showed. And all the vileness that had disfigured them from inside had burned away.
2: What came next is the part people tend to forget. The ruins didn't go anywhere. They just stood there, and not for a year or two, but for more than 10. Charred walls and empty windows in the middle of a lived-in neighborhood. Children played in the wreckage, and neighbors carted off whatever wasn't nailed down. It was a huge hole in the middle of the city, and the city slowly learned to live beside it. The ruins were cleared only in 1929 and 1930. And here comes the turn, the reason I'm telling you all this. They weren't cleared completely. The foundation was too good to throw away. Massive, solid, laid in Starov's day to last. And on that foundation, in 1930, the architects Isidor Mirsan and Yakov Rubinchik built an apartment house for workers. It's the house you can see today, number 29 on December Street.
0: Think about what happened. The prison wasn't erased. It was put to use. Its base, the part that goes down into the ground, the part nobody ever sees, is still working. It holds up walls where people live, argue, raise children, and hang laundry on the balconies. A building that was a symbol of captivity for 100 years has become, quite literally, the ground under people's homes. And none of the residents, stepping out in the morning for bread, give it a thought. People like to picture a second life for things as something stylish, an old factory turned gallery, a bottle turned vase, jeans turned into a bag. But more often it looks like this, quiet and piece by piece. What survived wasn't the building, but its foundation. Not the image, but the work. And, honestly, that's the sturdiest kind of second life. What holds things up outlasts what you can see. So if you ever pass the corner of the Moika and the Kryakov Canal, stop for a minute. Above ground, there's an ordinary house from the 1930s. Below ground is the 18th century, Starov, and his seven towers. A city never throws anything away entirely.
1: Anything at all, a building, a word, a habit you never questioned. Moijid.online. 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

Early on the morning of the 14th of November, 1963, a fishing boat called the Eilifer II was out checking its nets. It was south of the Westman Islands, a small cluster off Iceland's southern coast.

0: The cook spotted smoke over the water and called the captain. The captain assumed a boat was on fire and turned to help. There was no boat. What they found was a black column of ash pouring out of the sea. An island was being born.
1: The eruption lasted almost 3.5 years, until the 5th of June, 1967. By then, a mountain of hardened lava and volcanic tuff stood in the ocean about 150 meters high. Icelanders named it Surtsey, after Surtr, a giant from their old sagas who was destined to burn the whole world with fire. It was hard not to feel the legend coming true, with land being made out of flame. But the scientists saw something else. This wasn't the end of the world. It was the chance to watch a world begin. The rock was still steaming when biologists arrived from the mainland. Their question was simple. What shows up first, and in what order? You might guess the wind. Seeds are light, after all. But the first arrivals came by sea. In 1964, while the volcano was only resting, botanists found seeds and plant fragments washed up on the shore, carried from other coasts. The pioneer was sea rocket, a plant that could float in salt water for months and still sprout. On the 3rd of June, 1965, its seedlings were spotted in the fresh lava. It was the first plant on the island, and the island wasn't yet 2 years old. Then came the birds. Guillemots and fulmars landed on the rocks to rest. They brought seeds from feeding grounds hundreds of kilometers away, tucked in feathers and in droppings. In the autumn of 1970, the first nests appeared, two belonging to black guillemots, one to a fulmar. And the researchers noticed a pattern early, where birds nested and fertilized the ground. The plants grew thicker and more varied than where only the wind had sown them. 60 years later, the numbers backed it up. 78 species of vascular plants, the kind with proper stems and roots, had taken hold on the island. Most of them, it turned out, were brought by birds, not by currents and not by wind, as everyone first assumed. Insects followed, flies, aphids and beetles, some on wings, some just hitching a ride in the plumage of visiting birds. The island was declared a nature reserve in 1965, when the lava hadn't even finished cooling. Only a handful of scientists may set foot on it, and only with special permission. One stray seed on a boot sole could spoil an experiment that nature itself had set up, which is why what happened in the summer of 1969 became a small scandal.
2: An Icelandic botanist named August Bjarnason was walking his usual plot when he saw something odd in the lava, a sturdy green shoot about the height of his hand that clearly didn't belong there. He moved aside two stones and found a soft heap beneath it, the plant's private supply of fertilizer. It was a tomato plant. The explanation was quick and a little embarrassing. A visitor had relieved themselves among the rocks, and a tomato seed had passed through undigested. Bjarnason carefully removed the whole plant, every last leaf, so no trace of that foreign seed stayed in the soil.
0: Think about it. One careless moment, and a vegetable garden almost took root on the most closely watched island on Earth. The research station made a strict rule after that. Visitors now do their business in the sea, from the boulders on the shore, and never on the land.
1: But Surtsey doesn't have forever. Fresh, loose lava is washed away by the ocean fastest in the early decades. Right after the eruption, the island covered about 2.5 square kilometers. By 2002, less than 1.5 were left. The soft lava fields are vanishing much faster than the hard tuff core at the center. By 2019, almost half of the lava fields had been eroded, while the tuff cone had lost barely a sixth. Estimates of the island's lifespan differ, from a single century to several hundred years. All of them agree on one thing. Sooner or later, the waves will grind down even the stone heart of it. Where black guillemots nest today, there will be only a reef under the water. That might sound like a sad loss for science, a laboratory gone after more than 60 years of watching. The people who study Surtsey don't see it that way. To them, the birth of an island out of nothing, its settlement one patch at a time, and its slow surrender to the sea are three chapters of one story, not a broken experiment. Which fits. The island began the same way, with fire.

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1: This story started with a single question. 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

0: There's a town in Russia that people joke doesn't really exist. This year it turns 400 years old. Sit with that for a second. Uryapinsk sits on the Kopa River, in the Volgograd region of southern Russia. It's one of the oldest Cossack settlements in the Lower Volga, Cossacks being the horseback frontier communities who once guarded Russia's southern borderlands. Records place a Cossack outpost here in 1618 or 1619. Local historians think the story might stretch back even further, to a border fortress of the Ryazan Principality at the end of the 14th century. Behind the punchline about the middle of nowhere is a genuinely medieval town. The name itself has two stories. One says it comes from a Tatar prince named Uryab, whose warband once camped on this land. The other traces it to an old verb meaning to get stuck, to bog down. That second version fits the town's reputation a little too well to ignore.
1: Here's the detail that sealed the joke. The railway reaches Uryapinsk and stops. This is the literal end of the line. Nowhere left to go from here. That's how a real town became shorthand across Russia for the back of beyond. The town pulled through the hard economic years of the 1990s largely thanks to goats. That's not a figure of speech. There's a granite monument to a goat standing in the town center, and it's an honest tribute. Goat down and the soft wool shawls spun from it were a genuine lifeline for local families when little else was. People even started calling Uryapinsk the warmest town in Russia, not for its weather.
0: Today around 35 to 38,000 people live here. The town belongs to Russia's Union of Small Towns and has leaned all the way into its own myth, branding itself the capital of the provinces, festivals, tourist trails, school trips. Its slogan on social media is short and to the point, Uryapinsk exists after all. Visitors come for the joke. What they find is a town that's very much alive. Which might be the smartest thing any place can do with a punchline about itself.
2: Anything at all. A building, a word, a habit you never questioned. Moigid.online,

0: March, 1945. A young man is rushing to an evening at a flight school. He jumps onto a moving tram and slips. His heel bone is crushed. Doctors amputate his foot and part his shin. The sky, the thing he wanted most, is closed to him for good. He is 18. His name is Sviatoslav Fyodorov. And instead of a quiet life, he chooses medical school. He goes on a wooden prosthesis against everyone who told him to pick something calmer.
1: You might think a surgeon simply needs steady hands, and the leg has nothing to do with it. Then why does this man, limping, become the first in his country to try an operation that everyone else refused? Because it was never about legs. It was about the stubbornness of someone with nothing left to lose. The city is Cheboksary. Fyodorov is a young doctor, and he implants an artificial lens in a patient's eye. A tiny lens in place of the clouded natural one. Elsewhere in the world, people had tried this. In the Soviet Union, nobody had. His colleagues react at once, a foreign body in the eye will be rejected. This isn't treatment, they say, it's quackery. The country's chief eye doctor phones the rector of the institute. The rector phones the director of the clinic. The operations are banned. Fyodorov has to leave.

0: for our Kangels can start again.
1: Then comes an appointment that should have been ordinary. A boy is brought in. His glasses broke, and a splinter of glass went into his eye. By sheer luck, it cured his nearsightedness. The cut on the cornea worked like a tiny notch that changes its curve. Anyone else would have seen an accident. Fyodorov sees a method. That is how radial keratotomy is born. Fine cuts on the cornea, fanning out from the center like the spokes of a wheel, that remove nearsightedness without a single lens.
2: And then he asks a question that, for Soviet medicine, sounds almost like blasphemy. If an operation is simple and repeatable, why should one surgeon do it from start to finish, day and night, while thousands of people stand in line, half-blind? Fyodorov breaks the operation into stages and seats different doctors at separate tables. One makes the incision. Another removes the clouded lens. A third inserts the artificial one. The patient rides on a gurney from table to table, like a part on a factory line. The chairs fan out around a common center like petals, so the whole arrangement will be called the chamomile. The number of operations at the institute grows many times over, and the line for sight finally starts to shrink.
0: In 1978, this method becomes the foundation of a new institute, eye microsurgery, and Fyodorov is its first director general. It is allowed what no other Soviet medical center is allowed, a foreign currency account, paid treatment of foreign patients, and the right to decide how many people to hire and what to pay them. A word for anyone outside that world. In a state clinic there, a doctor's salary depended neither on how many operations he did nor on how they turned out. So this was close to heresy. Fyodorov gives surgeons a share of what they earn. The better and faster you operate, the more you receive. Colleagues in the academic world call it a mockery of science. Patients call it a line that finally moves. Then comes a floating clinic named Peter the Great. Operating rooms on board a ship, sailing across the Mediterranean and the Indian Ocean. The world had not yet seen an eye hospital that sails to the patient, instead of waiting for the patient to cross half a country to reach it. The 2nd of June, 2000. A helicopter carrying Fyodorov back to Moscow crashes on a patch of wasteland by the Moscow Ring Road, a highway that circles the capital. Everyone on board dies. The crash was investigated for years, and no clear answer has been found to this day. Fyodorov gave sight back to millions. And each time a doctor decides that the line matters more than the rules, they repeat a little of his choice.
3: Anything at all, a building, a word, a habit you never questioned. Moigid.online. Moigid.online.

0: What if the Spanish simply arrived too late? Never found it? Sounds heroic. The truth is far less flattering for the conquistadors. Machu Picchu was already empty by the time they reached these mountains. The city was built around the middle of the 15th century, most likely as a residence for the Inca Emperor Pachacuti. It stood for about a century, home to somewhere around 1,000 people. And then, silence. No destruction, no fire. People simply left. Why, nobody knows to this day.
1: Look at the terraces. There they are, stepping down the slope. The Inca didn't just fit a city onto a ridge nearly 2,500 meters up. They built an entire survival machine here. Stone channels carried off rainwater. Terraces held the soil on steep ground. This is cloud forest. It rains here almost every day. The place was officially discovered in 1911 by a Yale University professor, Hiram Bingham. He'd actually been looking for a different city, Vilcabamba. A local farmer and his son led him to the ruins. Bingham wrote himself down as the discoverer. Well, that's how the story usually goes.
0: No single explanation for the place has

0: ever stuck? A royal residence? A shrine? A school for children of the nobility? Archaeologists are still arguing about it. And that may be the best thing that ever happened to Machu Picchu. Staying a mystery, nobody managed to rewrite for their own purposes.
1: If you leave with more questions than you came with, that was the idea. The answers and the map live at moijid.online.

0: Here's a paradox for you. This place is called a mammoth graveyard, but it turns out to be more of a processing plant. The Berlioz site on a tributary of the Indigirka River in Siberia was long thought to be a natural trap. A herd blundered into a bog, froze, and that was that. But in 2024, researchers confirmed it once and for all. The bones were brought there by people on purpose. Again and again, every 200 to 400 years, hunters came back to this exact spot, almost like a rotating shift on a job site. Upper Paleolithic hunters, already working seasonal shifts, out here in the depths of the Kalima region. And they weren't hunting for meat, as it happens, they were after tusks. Ivory was strategic material back then. It was worked into long spear points, the era's key weapon. But to get a tusk out of a skull, you first have to break down the soft tissue. And this is where the permafrost works like a piece of technology. The skulls were laid straight into the boggy riverbed, where microorganisms did the messy work for them. A prehistoric processing station, built by nature.
1: This is the planet's Great Freezer, because the permafrost here runs hundreds of meters deep and has held for tens of thousands of years. And the rivers, the Kalima, the Indigirka, the Berezovka, cut into the banks, slicing through the frozen layers like a knife through a cake. It was from one such riverbank that in 1900, a hunter named Tarabukin pulled out a mammoth with its fur, its skin, even its stomach contents still intact, and the Kalima became mammoth country for scientists the world over.
0: Now that freezer is thawing. The riverbanks are collapsing, and more finds are surfacing than ever. But exposed to open air, the soft tissue breaks down within a few short years. The planet is opening its archive and destroying it in the very same breath.
2: This story started with a single question. 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

drive along the Ardvardny Canal embankment, and they appear out of nowhere. Enormous brick cylinders that don't reach upward like bell towers, they are squat, wide, thick-walled, with arched openings. They look like fortress towers. Or water towers. Or something that just doesn't fit any familiar category. What are they? Leftover pieces of some wartime fortification? No. These are gas holders, tanks that once stored illuminating gas, the fuel that lit the street lamps of Nevsky Prospect more than 150 years ago. The story starts long before the towers themselves. In 1839, Russia's first gasworks fired up on the bank

0: the Ardvardny Canal. Coal was burned in sealed furnaces to produce illuminating gas, which then traveled through underground pipes straight to the lamps. In its first year, 167 lamps lit up along Nevsky Prospect and Palace Square.
1: Before that, nighttime, St. Petersburg relied on oil-fed dishes. A flickering yellow flame the wind could snuff out at any moment. Gas burned differently. Steady, bright, reliable. A resident of that era, seeing Nevsky Prospect lit by gas for the first time, was looking at a different city altogether. Not a dim maze you had to navigate with your own lantern, but a properly lit street where you could read a shop sign or recognize a face across the road. By the 1850s, a rival had sprung up next to the original plant, the Metropolitan Lighting Company. It too set up along the Ardvardny Canal, and it's the one that built the brick cylinders still standing today.
0: The gas holders were designed by Rudolf Bogdanovich Bernard, an architect and engineer who became the first director of St. Petersburg's Institute of Civil Engineers. The first two cylinders went up in 1861 and 62, two more followed in 1884, this time with his son Wilhelm. The largest of them measures 42 meters across and 20 meters tall. Its roof uses the Schwedler system. Metal trusses radiate out from the center like spokes on a giant wheel. It was cutting-edge engineering at the time, and this gas holder was among the first in the world to use that kind of dome. Inside, a piston, a movable disc, rose and fell with the gas level, keeping pressure constant so the street lamps burned evenly. When gas supply was high, the piston pushed upward, and from outside the tower seemed to grow taller. The gas holder, in effect, breathed. Gas holders once dotted the whole city. The St. Gully Works built a hexagonal one, a rare shape. On Zalzania Street, another cylinder from a rival company still stands, nearly untouched. Underground, pipes ran everywhere beneath the streets, unseen but omnipresent.
1: In 1886, a power station opened next to the plant. For a while, gas and electricity coexisted, gas lamps on one block, arc lamps on the next. But the outcome was already decided. By 1910, the gas holders stood empty and the plant shut down. Then came decades of warehouses, garages, and neglect. Now a second life. Inside one of the round cylinders on the Ardvardny Canal, a planetarium has opened. The dome that once capped thousands of cubic meters of gas now holds a starry sky instead. Nearby, clubs, exhibitions, cinemas. In 2025, one of the gas holders was granted regional heritage status. In 2026, restoration was announced for another. The brick cylinders that once stored the city's light for more than half a century now hold something else. The sense that St. Petersburg has no truly abandoned past. Only places whose turn hasn't come yet.
2: This story started with a single question. Ask yours at moijid.online. Online.

Twice, deep beneath this ground, someone set off a nuclear charge. Not as a weapon, as a tool. 1971 and 1974, two underground nuclear blasts, meant simply to probe what lay below. The city got no special status for it, no attention. Just another work site. And that, really, sums up the logic of Vorkuta from the start, a place people used, but never cared for. It was built by Gulag prisoners in the 1930s, Stalin's forced labor camp system. They weren't invited here, they were shipped in. The coal was needed for the great industrial push, then for the war, then for the country that followed. 13 major mines, a Soviet order of merit for labor, and, by the end of the Soviet era, close to 115,000 residents. Today the real number is 30 or 40,000 at most, the rest still exist on paper, registered here but long since settled south.

0: south, beyond the Arctic Circle. Vorkuta has lost nearly 70% of its population in 30 years. No city in Russia has emptied out faster.
1: And it's not just empty apartments. Whole districts, entire rings of housing around the center, have simply been switched off. A handful of families left in buildings with dozens of units, stairwells with no lights, concrete panels cracking in the cold. And yet, the streets are clean. The people who stayed keep their space in order, not because anyone tells them to, because this is their north and it still matters to them.
2: Coal mining here is slated to continue to around 2037. Locals say the date out loud, like it might be a verdict. And yet some who leave come back. Out there it's warm, they say, but none of it's mine. Vorkuta is a city slowly saying goodbye to itself. And somehow, still, someone's home.
1: What should we tell you about? Your own street would do. Moigid.online.

0: In an ordinary courtyard where Gorokhovaya Street meets the Fontanka embankment, there's an entrance hall the whole city whispers about. From outside, a grey facade, an archway, a narrow courtyard well. But step through the door, and you're standing in a round hall ringed by six massive columns. A dome rises overhead. Two spiral staircases wind off in opposite directions. Whisper anything anywhere in the room, and it comes back to you from the far side, as if someone unseen were echoing your words.
1: A striking staircase, unusual acoustics. You might think that's enough to fuel any legend. But then why does one of the staircases climb to the third floor and simply end at a blank wall? No door, no apartment, nothing. Where was it meant to lead?
0: The building went up between the 1780s and the 1790s for the merchant Sava Yakovlev, owner of factories and trading arcades. The architect's name has never been firmly established. The rotunda itself, the round hall with its dome and columns, was rebuilt in 1856 by Academician of Architecture Yegor Ivanovich Wintergalter. The next owner, honorary citizen Alexander Fadyevich Yevmentiev, bought the building in 1860. Ever since, it's been known as the Yakovlev Yevmentiev House. From the street, you'd never guess the dome is there. It's tucked away beneath the attic, hidden from view. The only window looks onto the courtyard. The right-hand staircase leads up to third-floor apartments. The left one stops at the second floor and runs straight into a wall. What that space was originally meant for, no one really knows. That dead-end staircase remains the building's great architectural puzzle.
1: Around the rotunda, a whole collection of city legends has taken root. Guide's favorite is the Masonic story, the claim that around the turn of the 18th and 19th centuries, a St. Petersburg lodge of Freemasons met here, and the walls once carried the symbols of the order. During one renovation, everything was painted over, but people say the marks are still there, hidden beneath the whitewash. Another tale ties the rotunda to Grigory Rasputin. He lived nearby on Gorokhovaya Street and, according to legend, would come here to draw on some kind of special power. Good stories, both of them, and both remain just that, legend. Researchers have never turned up documents confirming either the Masonic meetings or Rasputin's visits to this particular stairwell. There's another local myth. Draw lines connecting every rotunda in St. Petersburg on a map, and you get a perfect pentagon, with this very house sitting dead center. A charming idea, but impossible to verify. The city has plenty of rotundas, and you can trace as many shapes between them as you like.
0: What is well documented, though, is this. In the 1970s and 80s, the rotunda became a real gathering point for Leningrad's underground scene. Hippies, punks, rockers, anyone who didn't fit the Soviet mold ended up here. The acoustics are strange in the best way. Sound travels up along the dome and returns

0: from the other side with a faint delay. Musicians who'd go on to become icons of Russian rock, Boris Grebenshchikov, Viktor Tsoi, Konstantin Kinchev, sang in this very hall. Before heading off to warm up the crowd at the legendary Saigon Cafe on Nevsky Prospect, this is where people met first. Police would periodically break the gatherings up, and the legend of otherworldly forces luring passers-by inside was born, most likely, from stories about those late-night raids. Today the door is locked with a keypad. Getting inside means arranging it with the building's concierge. Groups capped at 5 people, visits capped at 15 minutes. That's enough time to stand at the center, whisper something up toward the dome, and hear your own voice answer back from the other side. The physics is simple enough, the half dome focuses the sound. But somehow, when the whisper comes back, you stop looking for explanations.
1: What should we tell you about? Your own street would do. MyGid.online. MyGid.online.

0: Hello. Today's story is about a trade that vanished so quietly almost nobody noticed it go. And yet, in the early 20th century, no Russian city could run without it.
1: Picture a courtyard in old Moscow or St. Petersburg. A man walks through with a sack slung over his shoulder, calling out in a long, drawn-out chant, "Rags, we take rags, old junk, bones."

0: That raw material was old cloth, gathered by the very people who wore it out. So a rag man wasn't some drifter on the margins of life. He was a working link in a much bigger chain. He collected rags door to door, sold them to a wholesale buyer, the buyer sold them on to a mill agent, and the mill turned the rags into the very paper that carried tomorrow's headlines. It's worth admitting, the result was sometimes quite literally noticeable. People at the time recalled that freshly printed pages could still carry a faint trace of the cloth they'd once been, a whiff of somebody's old wardrobe. So the phrase fresh off the press might once have meant, quite literally, that the newspaper smelled like somebody's old shirt.
1: Ragmen usually worked in crews, small teams where each member knew his own patch of the city and his regular customers. The most worn-out scraps were sold off cheap to the poor. Sturdier pieces found new owners at the market, and if a ragman stumbled on something genuinely valuable, an old book, a piece of jewelry, a rare coin, he'd set it aside for a dealer or a collector. So real treasures did turn up in the junk from time to time, and spotting them was part of the craft, knowing how to see value buried in a pile of rags. The trade began to fade once wood pulp started replacing rags in papermaking, cheaper and easier to produce at industrial scale. But the idea itself never really disappeared. Junkmen with their courtyard calls lingered in cities well into the mid-20th century. Only by then they were buying up scrap metal, bones, and bottles more often than cloth for paper.
2: And when you think about it, the rag man may well be the world's oldest recycler. Long before the word recycling even existed, there was already a man with a sack who knew, without needing to be told, that nothing really goes to waste, every object just gets another life. Sometimes, as this morning's newspaper.
3: What should we tell you about? Your own street would do. Moijid.online.

0: Here's the paradox. The most alien-looking place on Earth isn't a glimpse of the future. It's the past. A deep, prehistoric past that simply never got around to ending. Picture a scrap of an ancient supercontinent, Gondwana, the landmass that broke apart to form Africa, South America, and beyond. One splinter of it drifted off and got stranded in the Indian Ocean, like a rough draft its author forgot to throw away. That's Socotra. Of the island's 800 plant species, more than a third exists nowhere else on the planet. A third. Biologists don't mince words about it. Part of this flora is a living leftover from ecosystems that vanished from the mainland millions of years ago. Picture the dragon's blood tree, that strange mushroom-shaped thing, a trunk topped with an umbrella of branches. It grows at around 600 to 700 meters above sea level, and climbing just one more meter takes it 20 to 30 years. The oldest specimens, local guides estimate, are 800 to 1,000 years old. And its red resin, known as dragon's blood, spent 2,000 years doing double, even triple duty. An antiseptic for Roman gladiators, a pigment in medieval icons, a folk remedy for upset stomachs. One tree, three careers, no resume required.
1: Right beside it stands the bottle tree, delicate pink flowers sitting atop a barrel-shaped trunk, swollen with stored water. Fragility paired with absurd hoarding instinct. Taking its seeds off the island is strictly forbidden. The authorities understand something simple. The only way to keep a wonder is to stop it from becoming a souvenir. And here's one more oddity. The island has almost nothing dangerous living on it. No snakes, no venomous insects, no predators. Nature, it seems, got so absorbed in botany here that it simply forgot to bring in anything with teeth.
0: Socotra is a place where the past outlived the present. Whether it outlives the future is still an open question.
2: An episode like this takes about 2 minutes to make. Name a topic, and the rest is done for you. Moigid.online.

Here's an oddity worth sitting with. In the middle of an endless wooden sea in Russia's far north, white stone suddenly rises up. Not one church, but more than 20 of them for a town of 3,000 people, back in the 17th century. A town where every quarter had its own stone sky. How did that happen? The merchants of Kargopol traded along the route to the White Sea coast, and they poured their money into stone built to last centuries, not into private mansions. They raised the Nativity Cathedral between 1552 and 1562, the very years Ivan the Terrible was redrawing the map of the country. Look at its walls, notice how they thicken toward the base? Those are buttresses. And white stone carving runs across the whole facade. The builders weren't after a modest northern chapel, they wanted an architectural statement. Something like, "We are here, we are wealthy, we are here to stay." One stubborn legend clings to this cathedral. The story goes that as it was being built, underground tunnels were dug beneath the town, and one entrance was hidden inside the cathedral itself. There's no historical evidence for it. But tales of Ivan the Terrible's tunnels still surface today, because the stone of these walls looks older than everything around it, and somehow feels like it owes the town a secret. Now step

0: inside and look straight up. Overhead hangs a collection of painted skies, wooden ceilings taken down from village churches across the Kargopur region that no longer stand. A sky is a many-sided timber structure fitted under a tent roof, assembled from individual painted boards, each carrying its own fragment of the image. Angels, the four evangelists, local northern motifs, the whole thing built as a wooden icon suspended over the worshipper's head. Outside Russia's north, this feature is almost unheard of, most histories of architecture never mention it. And here, under this ceiling, is a museum of lost churches, churches whose walls burned or crumbled away, leaving only their sky behind. Staff from Kinozero National Park rescued many of these ceilings, taking them down from churches that were beyond saving and bringing them here. Kinozero itself still holds what Kargopur has partly lost: living wooden chapels in working villages, roadside crosses, sacred groves, footpaths leading to old ritual sites. It isn't an open-air museum, it's a living cultural landscape, where everything connects: the chapel, the clearing, the lake, the memory of why people once walked there. Next to the Nativity Cathedral stands the Annunciation Church, built in 1692, where the white stone is carved so finely it almost reads as carved wood. The painter and art historian Igor Grabar once compared its ornament to the decoration of Florentine Renaissance palaces. Tradition holds that Peter the Great gave 100 rubles toward its construction, though the building was begun by a Kargopur townsman named Sharkanov. So in one church, imperial patronage and local initiative meet.
1: And off to one side of all this stone, clay toys. Peasants from the surrounding fields shaped them and sold them at local fairs. Not a formal craft, not a workshop, just a gesture of the hand, repeated generation after generation. Hold one in your palm and it feels warm, slightly rough, a little uneven, as if the earth hadn't quite cooled yet. Kargopur is a town where stone learned to speak in the voice of wood, and wood learned to hold up the sky.
0: Ask me about the Alexander Ashevensky Monastery nearby, the only one still active in the district, with a stone cathedral from 1707 and a story that began with a fire and ended somewhere entirely unexpected.
2: An episode like this takes about 2 minutes to make. Name a topic, and the rest is done for you. Moigid.online. Online.

She died of cancer. She treated her pain with cannabis. She was buried with 6 horses, each one wearing a carved wooden mask. And she lay in permafrost for 2,500 years, almost untouched. That's the paradox you have to start with. We know more about her than about most historical figures who had names, titles, chroniclers. All she left behind was eyes, skin, and tattoos. The Yukop Plateau is a high steppe in the Altai Mountains, in southern Siberia, almost 2,500 meters above sea level. Picture it, not a single tree, wind cutting at your face, a heavy blue sky pressing down. It was here, in 1993, that archaeologist Natalia Polosmak opened a burial mound called Akalaka. Under a log chamber of larch would lay a lens of solid ice. Water that had once seeped into the burial chamber had frozen and sealed everything inside, the way amber seals an insect. When the ice was thawed, the smell was, somehow, alive. Not like a museum. The skin had survived so well it could be studied like the skin of someone merely sleeping. The press called her the Ice Maiden of Yukok, and the name stuck. She held no official title, of course. She belonged to the Pazaric culture, part of the wider Scythian world, and the richness of her burial marked her as someone set apart, though not among the male burial mounds nearby but on her own. As if her status belonged to a different order entirely. Not a queen. More likely a priestess, a figure tied to something beyond the ordinary hierarchy.

0: picture her arms, both from shoulder to wrist, covered in tattoos. On her left shoulder, an enormous deer with a griffin's beak and antlers branching into fantastical shapes. On her forearms, predatory cats, snow leopards, or something like them. On one finger, a rooster. Elsewhere, a griffin locked in battle with a deer. The needle was dipped in soot and worked under the skin, and the design held for 25 centuries. The same imagery, deer, griffins, predators, appears on Pazuric carpets and wood carvings from the same culture. Her body was a portable gallery of sacred images. She wore her people's mythology on her skin. Beside her lay six horses, each in a wooden mask shaped like a creature from folklore. The horse gear echoed the same motifs as her tattoos, as if the world of the living and the world of spirits were meant to recognize each other by shared signs. She was dressed in an elaborate outfit, a felt headdress, a long shirt, a fur cloak, far too rich for an ordinary woman of her tribe. The state of her joints and muscles told researchers she had spent a great deal of her life on horseback. No palace here, a nomad. In the early 2000s, a team of paleopathologists ran a series of CT scans and chemical analyses on her remains, and they reached a diagnosis 2,500 years later: breast cancer, stage 4, with metastases in the bone. The disease had likely lasted at least 3 years and brought severe pain. Traces of copper and mercury vapor were found in her tissue, probably from ritual incense burning, along with traces of cannabis. Researchers believe she spent her final weeks in an altered state of consciousness, using whatever was available to dull the pain. Long before morphine, long before palliative care, that detail still stops me. A dying woman, a priestess, an artist working in her own skin, fading slowly amid smoke and pain, at the edge of the world, 2,500 meters up.
1: After she was moved to the city of Novosibirsk, people in the nearby town of Gorno-Altaisk began to talk. Elders had warned the excavation team back in 93 not to open the mound. Earthquakes, crises, misfortunes, all of it got tied to the idea that the guardian spirit of the Altai had been disturbed and taken away. A shaman is said to have put it simply, while she is far away, the Altai suffers. None of that can be tested scientifically. But it says something that an archaeological find slipped so immediately into living mythology, not as an artifact, but as a spirit. In 2012, she was brought back to the Anakin National Museum in Gorno-Altaisk. A dedicated hall was built for her, a climate-controlled case not unlike what you'd find protecting a masterpiece in a European gallery. She's on display only a few days a year. The rest of the time, darkness, silence, a steady temperature. But the argument hasn't ended. Some shamans and local activists insist she doesn't belong in a display case at all, but she should rest in a proper burial place, closed to tourists. And there's a harder question, debated behind closed doors in the region: where's the line between scientific curiosity and basic respect for the dead, when that body is still treated by living tradition as a guardian spirit? Her tattoos get reprinted, put on book covers, used as museum branding. She never agreed to any of it.
2: The Yukok Plateau is still out there, wind, blue sky, permafrost thawing a little faster with each passing decade. There are almost certainly more burial mounds still sealed beneath it. And somewhere not far from there, in a museum roughly 200 kilometers away, she goes on being several things at once: a patient for oncologists, a subject for art historians, a guardian spirit, and a silent party to an argument over who the dead really belong to. A woman with no name left behind more of herself than most people who had one. That may be the strangest form of immortality there is.
3: If you leave with more questions than you came with, that was the idea. The answers and the map live at moijid.online. With, that was the idea. The answers and the map live at moijid.online.

0: There was a cleaning woman who worked in the regional Communist Party building in Kuibyshev, a city on the Volga now called Samara. All through the war she walked past one staircase she'd been told never to touch. Decades later she went down it as a tourist and realized she'd spent her whole working life walking past the entrance to her country's backup capital. Here's that staircase, 192 steps down. 37 meters deep, picture a 12-story building, but flipped upside down and buried in the earth. The walls are solid reinforced concrete, a meter thick. Imagine being poured into a stone cup and sealed underground.
1: In 1942, Kuibyshev was officially named the country's reserve capital. Moscow might fall. Beneath an ordinary government building on Frunze Street, construction crews brought in from different regions, kept apart on purpose so no one worker could see the whole picture, poured thousands of tons of concrete. They signed papers swearing them to silence, and they stayed silent for the rest of their lives. Stalin himself never came down here. The bunker was formally handed over in January of 1943, by which point the threat to Moscow had already passed. But duty crews kept working shifts here until the war ended, in silence, in a steady 16 degrees that these walls hold on their own, with no machinery at all.
2: The bunker wasn't declassified until 1991. Staff at the Culture Academy that sits right above it found out from the newspapers. It's still officially listed as a civil defense shelter, not a museum piece, but a working refuge, ready if it's ever needed. Life goes on above ground, but underneath the city sits a piece of 1942, sealed in and still waiting.
3: What should we tell you about? Your own street would do. Moiget.online.

Hello. There's a Japanese word that sounds deceptively plain in translation, rags, scraps. Burrow. But it names an entire tradition. For centuries, farming families in Japan who couldn't afford new cloth kept mending the same object, a blanket, a work jacket, again and again, patching it with scraps of other fabric, often just as worn. Patch went over patch, layer over layer, and the piece passed from mother to daughter, generation to generation, until almost nothing of the original cloth was left. The patches were held together with a particular stitch called sashiko. At first it was purely practical, small, even stitches of white thread on indigo-dyed cloth didn't just hold a patch in place, they made the whole fabric stronger and warmer. Several stitched layers trapped more heat, which mattered to a farming family through a cold season. But over time this working stitch turned into decoration. Women worked thread into patterns, waves, grids, diamonds, and what began as a way to survive became a recognizable visual language. After the Second World War, as factory-made cloth arrived and households grew more prosperous, burrow started to feel like something shameful, a reminder of poverty people wanted to leave behind. Pieces were thrown out or burned by the thousands.

0: Then a handful of collectors began rescuing them, buying up what village households considered junk. Slowly the attitude flipped. What people once hid from their neighbors ended up in museum galleries. The International Quilt Museum, in the American state of Nebraska, gave Burrow its own exhibition, showing how Japanese makers had spent generations turning hardship into a distinct visual art. Fashion houses noticed the aesthetic too. Today, Japanese labels deliberately recreate that torn, layered, patched texture of old textiles, not out of need anymore, but as a design choice that now carries a considerable price tag.
1: This story has an echo elsewhere too, in Russia, though a quieter one. Grandmothers there kept fabric scraps left over from sewing in much the same way, saved for patches and for stitching together patchwork quilts. There's even a story that the wife of Peter the Great, Catherine, sewed a patchwork quilt for her husband with her own hands. Leftover fabric went into dowries for brides and clothes for children still to come. A quilt pieced from scraps of the family's old garments was thought to protect just as well as new cloth. The real difference from Japan is one of mood. There, patchwork was a homely pleasure, a way to bring color into a plain life, while Boro stayed almost austere. Monochrome work carried out at the edge of survival.
2: Today, the same idea has a new name. Visible mending. Instead of hiding a hole in a garment, you stitch over it in bright thread and turn the repair into a pattern. It's the same instinct at work as it was for those Japanese farming women generations ago. If a thing has to be mended anyway, why not make it beautiful? The patch people once hid from their neighbors is becoming, again, what it may have always been, a decoration that tells the honest story of the object it covers.
3: An episode like this takes about 2 minutes to make. Name a topic, and the rest is done for you. Moigid.online.

0: A friend of mine, an engineer from California, moved to Japan, and within 3 months, he was already handing out advice to other expats. Japanese mindset, he'd say, it's simple, just don't panic. A year in, he couldn't leave his apartment without his heart starting to race. Because in every meeting he had to say yes, when he meant no. Any direct refusal at his company came across as social aggression. Months of constant guilt, isolation, and the feeling that he was somehow built wrong as a human being. That's the honeymoon phase of culture shock, and its trap. The euphoria, when you think you've figured everything out, almost never lasts a couple of weeks the way people assume. Studies on migrant acculturation show it can stretch to several months, sometimes half a year. And that runaway optimism during this phase is actually one of the strongest predictors of a serious crash later. The brain simply hasn't yet registered that the map it's carried for 30 years doesn't work here. A Russian manager working in India said her real breaking point wasn't the poverty or the traffic chaos. It was time. Meetings got rescheduled, without warning. Promises got kept, but in some other format she couldn't decode. Her whole sense of responsibility, the thing her professional self-worth was built on, had to be rewritten from scratch. Not the language, not the food, not the climate. Just a different understanding of what "we agreed" actually means.
1: Psychologists call the next stage not frustration, but reintegration, and it's the most destructive one. It hits roughly 9 to 18 months after the move. Someone who seemed perfectly adjusted the whole previous year suddenly starts rejecting the new culture and idealizing home. Psychosomatic symptoms spike: sleep trouble, migraines, panic attacks. This is the stage with the most sudden flights home and abrupt resignations. From the outside, everything looks fine. Inside, the person has been barely holding on for months. And here's where the strangest twist comes in: reverse culture shock. People who've lived abroad more than 2 years, coming home, to Russia, the US, India, wherever, report feeling like a stranger in their own home more often than they report nostalgia.

0: School, healthcare, bureaucracy, all of it suddenly feels almost physically painful. Because you've gotten used to a different kind of politeness, a different public conversation, a different role for the state in everyday life. You came home, and home isn't there anymore. Or you're simply not the person who left it. Ironically, it's often back home that people see a therapist for the first time. Abroad, all their energy went into just adapting. At home, it suddenly becomes clear the old identity doesn't fit anymore. Russians who moved to the US describe learning, for the first time, to treat therapy as normal, as routine as a dentist visit. And people who spent years in Japan bring home a completely different relationship with their own body, regular checkups, prevention, careful adherence to medical guidance. Culture shock doesn't just reshape ideas about how to live, it reshapes how a person relates to their own body.
1: In the biographies of well-known figures, culture shock often turns out to be a hidden turning point. Leo Tolstoy, coming home from Europe, brought back a sharp sense of moral disconnect between Russian reality and Western ideas, a rift that later fed into his religious and moral searching. Russian tech specialists coming back from Silicon Valley start thinking differently about the value of failure and entrepreneurial risk. Indian students returning from American universities go on to launch social projects and education reforms. Japanese professionals, after stints in Europe, push for more individual freedom inside their companies back home. Culture shock does its work. Just not on the timeline you'd expect, and not in the way you'd expect. Today's psychologists are shifting the focus, not how do I reduce the discomfort, but how do I get the most growth out of it? Their advice: deliberately practice curiosity toward people whose values sit as far as possible from your own. And keep a journal of moments of sharp irritation or shame. Those are exactly the points where the old map is cracking and ready to be redrawn. The final stage of adaptation today isn't described simply as acceptance, but as biculturalism, a state where a person feels at home in both the new culture and the one they came from. It's not a return to some earlier self. It's the emergence of someone more complex, able to switch behavioral codes, language, sense of humor, even how they show emotion, depending on the room they're in. Research shows that people who've been through real culture shock later handle career setbacks and family upheavals more easily. The brain has already been through one full rewiring and knows it's possible. That might be the most valuable thing anyone brings back from living abroad. Not souvenirs, not recipes. The knowledge that you've already once taken yourself apart down to the studs and put yourself back together.
2: Culture shock is losing its reputation as something to be cured. More and more, it's treated as a resource, painful, difficult, but capable of remaking a person from the inside out. Which raises the question, maybe the most important trips aren't the ones you bring photographs home from. Maybe they're the ones you come back from as someone else entirely.
3: The world is enormous, and one question is enough to start. Moigid.online. And one question is enough to start. Moigid.online.

0: Most rivers on this planet exist for one reason: to reach the ocean. The Okavango doesn't, and that's not a tragedy, not a glitch in nature. It's a paradox worth understanding. The river rises in the highlands of Angola at about 1,780 meters and travels nearly 1,600 kilometers, roughly the distance of a flight across Europe, only to disappear into the sands of the Kalahari. No ocean at the end, no finish line. More than 95% of its water is lost to evaporation and seeps into the ground. According to NASA, only about 2% of the entire flow ever reaches the outside world.
1: Picture the map here, where the river spreads out like a fan. This is an inland delta covering roughly 15 to 16,000 square kilometers, an area several times the size of a big city. The desert suddenly turns into a maze of lagoons, papyrus channels, and flooded plains. It's a UNESCO World Heritage Site.

0: one of the largest inland wetland systems on Earth. The delta runs on a strange calendar, its highest flood arrives in the dry season. The surge is born in Angola and takes months to reach Botswana. Water shows up just as everything around it has already turned to drought. Elephants, hippos, crocodiles, and hundreds of bird species have all built their lives around that exact rhythm.
1: Geologically, the Okavango is young. Shifts deep in the Earth's crust literally redrew its course. This territory may once have been part of the basin of an ancient lake, Mekelikoli. The river didn't lose a race to the sea, the ground beneath it simply changed the rules. The Okavango isn't looking for a way out. It builds a world where, by all rights, none should exist.
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0: Have you ever wondered what's actually up there in that painting? Not a night sky in general, but one particular sky, over one particular place, on one particular night?
1: Van Gogh painted The Starry Night in June 1889, in a psychiatric asylum called Saint Paul de Mossol, near the town of Saint Remy de Provence in the south of France. The view is from the east-facing window of his room. He described this sky in letters to his brother Theo: the hills, the coming dawn, a bright morning starlow on the horizon. 2 centuries later, astronomers cross-checked the dates, the direction the window faced, and star charts from the time, and confirmed it: that star above the hills, to the right of the cypress tree, is Venus. One specific planet, on one specific May morning. But here's where it gets stranger. In 2006, a group of physicists compared the swirling patterns in the sky to mathematical models of turbulence, the chaotic motion of gas and fluid. The density, the scale, the rhythm of the brushstrokes all lined up with the equations. A painter with no training in physics, confined in an asylum, had somehow captured, by instinct, one of the most complex kinds of motion science was only beginning to describe. The village below, by the way, isn't the one he actually saw from his window. Van Gogh added a church spire straight out of the Netherlands, folding his own northern childhood into the southern French landscape.
0: Van Gogh himself considered the painting a failure. Too far from real life, too fantastical. It never sold while he was alive. Since 1941, it's hung in the Museum of Modern Art in New York, and it's the single painting thousands of people line up to see there every day. The asylum near Saint-Remy is still open today. It treats patients and it welcomes art pilgrims. That very window is still there to see.
2: An episode like this takes about 2 minutes to make. Name a topic and the rest is done for you. Moigid.online.

Why would a village of fewer than 1,000 people, with no public road until the early 2000s, tucked against the Arctic Ocean, suddenly land on National Geographic's list of the 20 best places to travel? That question is what pulls us toward Teraberka, on Russia's Kola Peninsula, above the Arctic Circle. The first written mentions go back to the 16th century. It began as a Poma settlement. The Pomas were Russian settlers of the White Sea coast, and this wasn't a village in the ordinary sense, but a working outpost on the fishing routes. From here, boats sailed to the shores of Norwegian Finnmark, trading cod and fish oil for flour and iron. In winter, nothing went to waste. The bones of whales and seals were carved into figurines, simply because no other material was at hand. Life here was practical down to the last bone. Teraberka's strategic edge is that the Barents Sea never freezes here. Not once, all year. A branch of the North Atlantic Current keeps the

0: the water moving even in January. A dark, restless sea at the shore, while neighboring villages along the White Sea were already locked in ice. For the Pomus, that meant heading out to fish before anyone else could. For us today, it means something rarer. A chance to walk right up to the Arctic Ocean without an expedition's worth of gear.
1: Now, the film connection. In 2014, director Andrei Zvyagintsev shot Leviathan here. He was looking for the edge of the world, rusted cranes, boats abandoned on the shore, the skeletons of old fish processing plants. Cheruburka had all of that in abundance. By then the village was quietly fading after the fall of the Soviet Union, industrial fishing had moved on, and people had left with it. The film won the award for best screenplay at Cannes, and afterward tourists started arriving, first devotees of arthouse cinema, then everyone else. Some of those very ruins became a tourist attraction. The village that cinema picked out for its decay ended up getting a second life from that same film. Picture the shoreline for a moment, half a kilometer of large, rounded pebbles. This isn't scenery, it's a working beach that fishermen still walk across to reach their boats today. In summer, the water offshore warms to about 10 or 12 degrees Celsius, fish rise toward the surface, and whales follow them in, humpbacks, orcas. In the early 2010s, fishermen would look up from their nets to find a black and white orca fin right beside the boat. No tour guide involved, just an ordinary workday with an extra jolt of adrenaline.
0: Winter here runs from early November to the end of April. The village sits north of the Arctic Circle, and during the dark months the aurora appears several times a week. For a visitor, it's the trip's high point, green and pink arcs over the black water of the Barents Sea. For a local fisherman heading down to his boat at night, one resident put it differently in an interview, "The best thing about the Northern Lights is that they let you see where you're stepping on the ice." That gap in perspective says more about Cheruburka than any guidebook could. Today the village splits into two parts, the old side, half abandoned, and Lodenoi, livelier, home to the hotels, a couple of restaurants with sea views, and a museum on the history of settling the Russian north. Among the newer attractions is a giant swing set on a hill that lifts riders about 30 meters above the Arctic landscape. In 2023, the Arctic festival Cheruburka drew thousands of visitors, open-air concerts on ground where crates of cod once sat and fishing nets once dried. To the older locals, it's likely a strange sight indeed. Cheruburka's future is still an open question. Some houses stand abandoned, wind and waves keep eating away at the shoreline, and the village now lives somewhere between small-scale fishing and hosting visitors. What the Pomus once did purely out of necessity, casting nets, heading out to sea, has become extreme tourism for people picking up a fishing rod in cold water for the very first time. The 16th century, whalebone carvings, Cannes, National Geographic, the aurora as a fisherman's lantern, it's all one place. And the question Cheruburka keeps asking itself remains unanswered. Can the old Poma way of life, the fame from a film, and Arctic tourism come together into something lasting, out here at the very edge of the Barents Sea? Ask me sometime why the aurora flares differently here, over the Barents Sea, than it does just 100 kilometers to the south. I know the answer, but that's a tour for another day.
1: The world is enormous and one question is enough to start. Moijid.online. Moijid.online.

0: 19th century. A scientist sits at his desk. His name was John William Strutt, but everyone knew him as Lord Rayleigh. He is thinking about one question, a question people had been asking for thousands of years. Why is the sky blue? He took a sheet of paper and wrote down a formula. For the first time, someone explained it so precisely that textbooks today say almost the same thing. But you and I won't need paper. We're going to play.
1: Maybe the sky is just painted? Somebody took a brush and painted it blue? Good guess. But then where did the paint come from? And why doesn't it drip? No, it's trickier than that. The sky isn't painted. The sky chooses, all by itself, which color to show you. Look. The sun sends light down to us. And that light isn't just white. It's actually a mix of all the colors at once. Red, orange, yellow, green, blue, violet. All together. Mix all your markers and you get a dark muddy mess. But mix all the colors of light and you get almost white. Amazing, right? Wait. All the colors at once make white? That's not fair. Not fair, I agree. But that's just how light works. So this white light travels down from the sun toward us. And on the way, it runs into air. And air isn't emptiness. It's full of tiny molecules. So small that you can't see them even in the strongest microscope. And when light hits these molecules, some of it scatters in all directions. But different colors scatter differently. I know. Red is a big heavy ball, so it flies right past. Blue is small and light, so it gets knocked away. Lovely idea. But light has no weight. Red isn't heavier than blue, and they travel at the same speed. So it isn't about weight. Then what is it? Light is a wave, like a ripple on water. And every color has its own stride. Red has a long stride, blue has a short one. An air molecule is far smaller than either of them. The short blue wave makes the molecule shake faster, and the faster it shakes, the more light it throws around. To the right, to the left, up, down. About 4 or 5 times more blue gets scattered than red. The long red wave rolls right past, almost undisturbed. So blue light spreads across the whole sky, in every direction. And wherever you look up, there's a blue ray coming at you. That's why the whole sky looks blue. But what about violet? Its stride is even shorter. So shouldn't the sky be violet? Oh, now that's the right question. Violet does scatter even more than blue. That's true. But there are two catches. First, the sun sends out less violet than blue. Second, our eyes are not very sensitive to violet. So the eye ends up seeing more blue than violet. The sky is blue, not violet. The eye is a tricky thing. And why is the sunset red? It's the same sun. Same Sunday. But different geometry. In the morning and at midday, the sun is high. Its light takes a short way down through the atmosphere. Blue scatters across the sky, and the sky is blue. But in the evening, the sun sits low, just above the edge of the Earth. And its light has to cross the atmosphere on a very long path, almost sideways, through the whole thick layer of air. Along the way, the blue gets scattered off in every direction, and it never reaches your eyes. Only the long waves arrive, the red and the orange. And that's your sunset.
2: And space? The sky up there should be blue in the daytime, right? No, in space, the sky is black. Even with the sun right there, blindingly bright, the sky around it is black. Because in space, there's almost no air, no molecules,

0: nothing to scatter the blue light. It flies straight on and never bounces off anything. So if you're not looking straight at the sun, all you see is darkness. A blue sky is a gift from the atmosphere, not from light, not from the sun, from air.
1: And what if the air is dirty? Smog, dust? Then the sky changes color. Big particles of dust and smoke scatter light differently, not so picky about color. And the sky turns whitish, gray, murky. You can see it after a big fire or a dust storm. On Mars, for example, rusty dust hangs in the air all the time, and in the daytime the sky there is a reddish yellow. But the Martian sunset is bluish, because the dust there lets blue light through to the eye better than the other colors. So a blue sky only exists on Earth? Well, on planets with the right kind of atmosphere, maybe something similar. But Earth's sky is special. It's blue, that particular blue, because our air is clear and made of tiny molecules, much smaller than a wave of light. And now, an experiment you can do in your own kitchen. Take a glass of clean water. Shine a flashlight at it from the side. The water is clear, so the beam goes straight through. Now add a little milk to the water, just a few drops. Stir. And shine the flashlight from the side again. The water turns slightly bluish along the sides. That's the milk particles scattering the blue light, just like air molecules do. And if you look through the water at the flashlight itself, it looks yellowish or orange. The blue rays have gone off to the sides. Only the red and orange reached you. A sunset in a glass.
2: Today, on your way home, look up at the sky. If it's clear and blue, then right now, billions of blue rays are scattering in every direction, every second. If the sky looks pale or whitish, then something in the air is getting in the way of their game. And in the evening, find the sunset and tell it, "Got it." That was Oh My Guide. If you're curious how anything else works, you can order a tour on it. Your backyard, the pyramids, a rhinoceros. Grown-ups know where to find me.
3: If you leave with more questions than you came with, that was the idea. The answers and the map live at moigid.online.

0: Officially, it's called the Shining of Karakum. The rest of the world just calls it the Gates of Hell. Turkmen authorities gave this crater a poetic name, and honestly, they're not wrong. Out there among the sand dunes and salt flats, in the middle of the night, it really does glow. Just a bit intensely.
1: The story of how it got lit is almost embarrassingly simple. In 1971, Soviet geologists were drilling a borehole when the ground gave way, and the desert swallowed itself into a crater about 60 meters across. Gas started pouring out. The engineers thought it over and made a call: burn it off. Better than poisoning people and livestock with methane. The math seemed sound: a few weeks, and the fire would burn itself out. More than half a century has passed since. Picture the look on that engineer's face if he could see it now. Inside, it's not one single flame, it's hundreds of separate tongues of fire, and the temperature at the bottom sits around 800 degrees Celsius. In 2013, explorer George Kourounis rappelled down into it on a rope, wrapped in heat-resistant gear, the way you'd want to be. He said the strangest part down there wasn't the heat. It was the sound, a continuous roar you feel vibrating through your whole body.
2: But here's the twist. The gates of hell are going out. Observations from 2024 and 2025 show that the glow, once visible for kilometers, can now only be seen up close.

0: Methane feeding the crater is running low. The fire nobody could put out for half a century seems to be quietly putting itself out.
1: Soviet geologists tried to extinguish it in days and failed. Now it's fading on its own, and travelers are rushing to see it before all that's left out there in the sand is just a dark hole in the ground.
2: The world is enormous, and one question is enough to start. Moidjid.online.

0: Picture a road with no pillars, no asphalt, no fixed lane. It shows up in early February and vanishes by mid-March. This is the road to Heiluoto Island in Finland, and all winter long, it was simply the frozen sea. You might think ice just turns into a highway on its own, freezes solid and holds. So why the sign next to it capping weight at 3.5 tons, banning overtaking? Because under the wheels isn't land. It's a thin crust over open water, and its thickness gets measured every single day.
1: Heiluoto is the largest island in the Gulf of Bothnia, roughly the distance of a short regional flight from the city of Oulu in Finland's north. Fewer than 1,000 people live there year-round. In summer, a ferry connects it to the mainland. But once the Gulf froze over, the ferry gave way to an ice road about 7 kilometers long, the longest official ice road in the country, a route about as long as walking from one end of Manhattan to the other and back. Nature didn't build it alone. Road crews groomed the snow flat, then drilled holes through the ice and pumped seawater up onto the surface on purpose. It spread out and refroze in a fresh layer, thickening the road from above. Drivers were held to 50 kilometers an hour, and cars had to stay at least 50 meters apart. If the ice cracked under one vehicle, the next one needed room to stop. A similar trick happens on the far side of the world's largest freshwater lake, Lake Baikal in Siberia. Every winter, crews mark out an official ice crossing there too, complete with checkpoints and posts. Same basic idea, different name. There they call it a Zimnik, a winter road. Here, it was just the ice road.
0: Last century, the Heiluoto Ice Road held for 4 or 5 months a year. Lately, it's been 4 or 5 weeks, and some winters, the ice never thickened enough at all, leaving the island dependent on the ferry and, in bad weather, the occasional helicopter run. The Gulf is shrinking in another sense, too. The land here has been slowly rising out of the sea since the last ice age, and winters keep getting milder. On the island itself, the opposite is happening. The land keeps growing outward into the sea from that same post-glacial rebound, and 2 separate islets have long since merged into the main shore. This past February the 13th, the road opened for what turned out to be the final time in its history. On March the 12th, in the late afternoon, it closed, and it will never open again. The reason is a bridge for years under construction nearby. A causeway stretching almost 7 kilometers now reaches the far shore, with 2 bridges rising over the straits in between, one about as long as 7 football pitches laid end to end, the other a little shorter. Builders finished months ahead of schedule, and in late June, the permanent crossing to the island opened early. That same day, the ferry that had carried Heiluoto's residents back and forth for nearly 60 years made its final run and tied up at the dock for good.
2: Locals don't talk about that ferry queue with much nostalgia. Miss it by a minute, and you waited 1.5 hours for the next one, decade after decade, in any weather. The ice road was even less forgiving. Cracks, meltwater pooling on top, snow

0: being each year. And the road itself hasn't disappeared. It just went back to being the sea.
1: Anything at all, a building, a word, a habit you never questioned. Moijid.online.

0: What does a place look like when the planet hasn't yet decided? Dry land or ocean? Here it is. The Danakil Depression, Ethiopia. 100 meters below sea level. The air here isn't just hot, it's thick like molten glass. The average yearly temperature runs around 34 degrees Celsius. Not one cool month in 6 years of records. This isn't a one-day extreme like Death Valley. This is heat that never lets up year-round.
1: Picture this, if you can, these pools. Poison green, lemon yellow, orange. Water hotter than 50 degrees Celsius, acidity below zero on the pH scale. A thin salt crust floating over a boiling sulfuric stew. Geysers spray out mineral-rich brine, and the moment it hits the air, it hardens into salt mushrooms, coral-like knots, mineral towers. This landscape doesn't sit still, it's being built right now, and a photo from 10 years ago no longer matches what's here today. Underfoot, three tectonic plates are pulling apart. The crust here is stretched thin, magma sits close to the surface. Geologists say that in a few million years, this will be a new ocean. The salt flats of Danakil will end up on the seafloor.
2: NASA came here looking for clues on how to search for life on Mars. What it found was something unexpected: minerals can look alive. Beautiful chemistry can pass for biology. The most striking thing here isn't the heat or the acid. It's that the planet is still mid-transformation, and we have

happen to be around to see it. This story started with a single question. Ask yours at moijid.online.

0: On August 20th, 1977, Voyager 2 lifted off from Cape Canaveral. 16 days later, Voyager 1 followed. Bolted to each spacecraft was a copper disc plated with a thin layer of gold, 12 inches across. There was no budget set aside for it, no department built around it. Astronomers Carl Sagan and Frank Drake simply proposed it. "Let's attach something for whoever finds this." They had 6 weeks. 6 weeks to assemble a portrait of humanity meant to outlast humanity itself. It opens with sound, not music, just sound. Thunder. Surf. A volcano erupting. An earthquake. The sequence was built on purpose. First a planet with no life, then biology, then people. Footsteps. A child's laugh. A heartbeat. Pages turning. The rumble of a jet engine. Only after all that does the music begin. This isn't a playlist. It's a story, tracing how civilization grows out of raw geology.
1: The music itself, 27 tracks, was curated by conductor Murray Sidlin with a team of ethnomusicologists, among them Alan Lomax, a folklorist who spent decades crossing rural America and the wider world with a tape recorder, capturing music that would otherwise have vanished. It was Lomax who insisted, "If this record claims to speak for Earth, it has to carry the voices of overlooked cultures too, not just Bach and Beethoven." Thanks to him, the disc includes Bulgarian women's choral singing, field recordings considered wildly unconventional for a space mission at the time, alongside Peruvian wedding music. Rock and jazz, by contrast, made it on almost by accident, and the story behind that is its own small drama. The team wanted the Beatles' Here Comes the Sun, but the recording rights and the publishing rights sat with different companies, and there was no time to untangle it. John Lennon heard about the project and, though he never appears on the record as a performer, personally recommended the sound engineer for it, Walter Murch, the film editor behind Apocalypse Now. So the Beatles' influence made it aboard, just off camera. The one rock track that survived, Chuck Berry's Johnny B. Good, only got there over the objections of committee members who felt rock and roll was too lowbrow for an official message from humanity. 55 languages made the cut, from Akkadian, an ancient language of Mesopotamia, to modern Chinese dialects and languages of India. Some were included precisely because they were fading. The linguists wanted to give voice to languages that might not survive another two generations. At the same time, some major world languages were left out entirely, simply because, in 6 weeks, no one could track down the right expert or speaker in time. Sagan was candid about this later when people asked, "It isn't a perfect roster of humanity, just a snapshot of what was possible in 1977. Among the 115 images is a photograph of a supermarket, and a page from a physics textbook. To NASA's administrators, these read as illustrations of technology and consumer life. To Sagan, they meant something more honest, that people are not only intelligent and musical, but also, quite ordinarily, consumers. In interviews, he stressed that his goal wasn't an idealized humanity, it was a believable one.

0: And now, the quietest part. The record carries a recording of human brainwaves. The person wired to the electroencephalograph was artist Andrew Yen, Sagan's collaborator. In the hour before the recording, she deliberately filled her mind with thoughts, the history of Earth, the structure of DNA, the fate of humankind. And as she said years later, the fact that she had just fallen in love with Sagan and agreed to marry him. No one knows what a hypothetical listener might ever hear in those signals. But somewhere in interstellar space right now, there's an encoded moment of a person falling in love. The child's laughter on the record isn't staged. A three-year-old, the son of one of the project's staff, was simply brought into the studio while other sounds were being selected. At some point, playing on his own, he burst out laughing. The engineers looked at each other and hit record, next to the formal greetings from the UN Secretary General and the US. President, that laugh is one of the most alive things on the whole record. The discs themselves are copper plated with gold, chosen to resist erosion and micrometeorite impact in deep space. Engraved on the aluminum cover is an instruction manual, how to play the recording, at what speed, and where the spacecraft came from. Frank Drake drew the diagrams by hand. He admitted afterward that his real fear wasn't that aliens might misread them, it was that 1,000 years from now, people on Earth might no longer be able to decode this earnest, homemade cosmic picture language of their own making.
1: Both voyagers have long since crossed beyond the heliosphere, past the point where the solar wind gives out. Their instruments are being switched off one by one as power runs low. But the disks themselves could physically survive for hundreds of millions of years. Back on Earth, the recordings have been reissued in recent years on vinyl and digitally. There have been concerts where musicians performed the record's entire program live, start to finish, from Bulgarian choral singing to off. It's a letter almost certainly no one but us will ever read, and that's exactly why it says so much about who we are.
2: Anything at all, a building, a word, a habit you never questioned, moigid.online. Building, a word, a habit you never questioned, moigid.online.

0: There is a door in the rock at the edge of a cliff. Around it, there is nothing but wind and white dust. This is the Ustyurt Plateau in western Kazakhstan. You duck your head and go down a few steps. Then it goes quiet. Outside, the midday sun of Manjistau beats down. Inside, it is cool and dim, and the air smells of chalk. This is the mosque of Biketada, in a place called Oglindi. Your first thought is probably the same as everyone's. People were hiding. Raiders, wars, patrols. They dug in like a fox. But look up. The mosque has an open dome with a window for light. Its prayer niche points toward Mecca. Nobody hides like that. That's a lit fire in an ambush. The reason was something else.
1: Manjistau is a plateau of chalk and limestone, as white as sugar. The stone cuts almost like cheese, and over the years it hardens and holds a dome. Sufi teachers came here looking for solitude. The Arabic word is Qalwa, a chosen retreat for prayer and thought. A small cave with one window in the ceiling suits that well. Chalk keeps the heat out in summer and enduring winter. And it swallows every sound except your own breathing. So a whole chain of underground retreats appeared. Shopanada. Shakpakada. Karamanada. Sultanape. People here call their land the country of 362 saints. Each Sufi cut his own cell into the rock. Some stayed for 40 days at a time, with a clay bowl and a Quran, and no bread and no fire. There is a practical side too. Up top, summer heat reaches 45 degrees. Winter brings blizzards full of salt, and a wind that pins a yurt, the felt tent of the herders, flat to the ground. Under the chalk, the temperature barely changes. It's a cellar. A shepherd who wandered in by chance could wait out a storm, drink from the well, say a prayer and go.
0: Biket came late to this tradition, and became its best-known name. He was born in 1750, near today's town of Kulsari, to a poor nomad family. As a boy, he talked about stars and books as if he had been there. At 14, he set off on foot for Khiva. That is 1,000 kilometers, across desert. He studied there for 7 years under a teacher named Pakirzan Kadzi. He came home knowing the Quran by heart. He knew astronomy as well as he knew cattle. He was also a fearless batter, a warrior. The story goes that he could stop a Dzungar raid with a single word. Even the enemy knew this was the Biket whose prayers came true. Then comes the unusual turn. Biket did not settle down to preach in one place. He cut 4 mosques, one for each side of his steppe homeland. The first was at Kulsari, in white stone. The second was in the chalk cliffs near Bainu. The third was at Beyshehir, on the Ustyurt. And the fourth, the last, was here at Oglindi.

0: He carved this one at 70 with the hands of his students. It has 7 rooms and remarkable acoustics. A whisper at the prayer niche can be heard in the farthest room. High up there is a round opening. At noon, a beam of sunlight falls through it and crawls across the floor like the hand of a clock. Archaeologists think this was more than a mosque. It may also have been a small observatory.
1: Biquet stayed here. He was buried in a niche in the northern room in 1813. Since then, Oglandy has been, for Kazakhs, the second most important place of pilgrimage. Only the mausoleum of Khoja Ahmed Yassawi ranks higher. His portrait is printed on the 500 tenge banknote, the Kazakh currency. And more recently, 5 of the Chak mosques of Manjistau were added to the UNESCO World Heritage List. The cliff is still white and quiet, just as it was the day an old man chose it for his last retreat.
2: What should we tell you about? Your own street would do. Moygid.online.

0: June 1987. A team of archaeologists is walking a scorched steppe in the southern Urals, in Russia, not chasing a discovery, but racing the clock. Soon this valley will vanish under the waters of a new reservoir. They just need to record what's here before it's gone. And then, under their feet, a shape starts to emerge. Circles. Walls. Streets running straight to a center. This is Arkham. It's about 4,000 years old. Two rings of defensive walls. Houses built right into those walls. Streets laid out like spokes on a wheel, all pointing to a central square. Picture it. The Bronze Age, steppes stretching to the horizon, the smell of dry grass and baked earth, and in the middle of it all, a small, carefully planned proto-city. Not a settlement that grew by accident, but one built to a design. Arkham wasn't alone out there. It belonged to a whole land of towns, a network of Sintashtaculture settlements linked by metalworking, herding, and trade. This wasn't some lost island in the steppe. It was one node in a living network.
1: But here's where the story splits. In the years after the Soviet Union fell apart, Arkham picked up a second identity, the City of the Sun, the cradle of the Aryans, an ancient observatory. Mystics and spiritual seekers still travel here today. Archaeologists wince at all of it. So the place now lives in two worlds at once, rigorous science on one side, noisy myth-making on the other. And one more detail that's hard to shake. Traces of Bronze Age plague bacteria were found in animal remains here, one of the oldest known signs of the disease on record anywhere. Arkham survived by accident, saved only because archaeologists got there just ahead of the flood. Maybe that's exactly why it never settled into being just a museum piece. It's still an open question.
2: Anything at all, a building, a word, a habit you never questioned. Moigid.online.

Here's a neat paradox for you. What's standing in front of you is a clock, one of the most famous in the world. But to find out what time it is, you first have to find a mushroom. Not a peacock, not a rooster, not an owl, a mushroom. That tells you a lot already. We're standing in the pavilion hall of the small hermitage, room 204. And what you're looking at isn't just the clock with the birds, as the guidebooks like to call it. This is an 18th century mechanical theater. Four separate mechanisms in one structure. Three animate living creatures, a peacock, an owl, and a rooster, while the fourth, like the most modest actor in the troupe, simply keeps the time.

0: It was built in London in the 1770s by the makers James Cox and Frederick Jury. But it arrived in Russia in a state you could almost call philosophical, completely taken apart, with no assembly instructions at all. Prince Potemkin, the powerful favorite of Catherine the Great, hired the finest Russian mechanic of the age, Ivan Kulibin, to put it back together. And Kulibin essentially solved a puzzle that nobody, even back home in London, could reassemble anymore. Picture that, an English automaton rebuilt from scratch by a self-taught craftsman from Nizhny Novgorod. So, where's the actual clock? Look at the oak stump at the base of the piece. Underneath it, a mushroom, the single most unremarkable object in this whole gilded spectacle. No dial, no hands in the usual sense. Under the cap sit two rotating discs. One shows the hour, the other the minutes. The second hand is disguised as a dragonfly, perched right on top of the mushroom's cap. Most visitors stand here for a minute or two and never quite work out where the time is hiding, which, you have to admit, is a fairly accurate metaphor.
1: Once a week, strictly once, to spare a 200-year-old mechanism, the automaton is wound and set in motion. About 4 minutes long, and the room goes still. The peacock turns, fans out its tail, one side gilded like daylight, the other silvered like night. The rooster crows, but not with some crude bell, through a tiny built-in organ that shifts pitch as it plays. A miniature orchestra tucked inside a bird.
2: And then there's the owl, my favorite detail, honestly, sitting in a glass cage, doing its own thing entirely. While the peacock puts on its dazzling show, the owl slowly rotates, blinks, turns its head. One of the Hermitage's curators noticed a curious pattern. Children watch the peacock, but adults on a second visit tend to linger by the owl instead. As if with age, attention quietly shifts toward the quieter, more thoughtful part of the display. Potemkin, by the way, originally kept this piece in his own Tauride palace, a personal treasure, part of his image. After he died, Catherine the Great had it transferred to the state collection, and since 1797 it has stood right here in the Pavilion Hall. Over 200 years in the same spot.
3: And here's the striking part. In all that time, no one has ever tried to improve it. Not one new part, not one cosmetic update. The Hermitage deliberately keeps it exactly as Kulibin reassembled it, as living history of 18th century mechanics, not a polished reconstruction. It's the only major automaton of that century anywhere in the world still running in its original configuration. Not restored, not rebuilt, the very same machine. So next time someone tells you time destroys everything without mercy, remember the golden peacock in its glass case, blinking through an owl and crowing through a pipe organ. Some things outlive time itself, and the people who owned them.
0: Ask me about Kulibin sometime. I know exactly what he did with this automaton on the night he realized one single piece didn't fit. But that's a story for another tour.
4: If you leave with more questions than you came with, that was the idea. The answers and the map live at moigid.online. Moigid.online.

0: the journal Nature called Nature of Argillaceous Odor. Argillaceous simply means clay-like. That was the dry, official term scientists had been using, and hardly anyone had tried to explain the cause. Baer and Thomas gave the smell a name of its own. Petrichor. It comes from Greek, petra, meaning stone, and ichor, the fluid that ran in the veins of the gods instead of blood. They showed that the scent builds up in dry soil and clay over months. Then water releases it. A few years later, chemists isolated the molecule itself. It's called geosmin, which means earth smell in Greek. It's made by soil bacteria of the genus Streptomyces. They live in every handful of ordinary dirt, and they've also given medicine half of its modern antibiotics. Now it gets strange. The human nose can detect geosmin at about 5 parts per trillion. That's roughly 1,000 times more sensitive than a shark is to blood in water. Picture 1 teaspoon of geosmin dissolved in 200 Olympic swimming pools. You would still smell it.
1: Why would evolution give us such a fine nose for the smell of soil? The clue came from engineers, not biologists. In 2015, researchers at the Massachusetts Institute of Technology, Yongsi Zheng and Cullen Bui, filmed raindrops hitting porous surfaces with a high-speed camera. They saw a mechanism nobody had caught before. As a drop lands, it traps a tiny bubble of air against the surface. The bubble rises through the drop and bursts, flinging out a cloud of aerosols. These are droplets so small the eye can't see them. And those aerosols carry geosmin, along with bacterial spores from the soil, up into the air. It works best in light to moderate rain. In a downpour, the drops hit too hard, and the bubble never gets the chance to form. So the smell after rain is, quite literally, a cloud the ground breathes out toward you. There's a related smell, but it's a separate one. It's that sharp, metallic edge you catch before the first drops, when a storm is still on its way. Bacteria have nothing to do with it. Lightning splits nitrogen and oxygen molecules in the air, and ozone forms from the pieces. Then the downdrafts of the storm front carry it down from height, straight to your nose. That's why it feels like rain has started while the sky is still dry.
2: The most surprising turn came only recently. For a long time, nobody knew why bacteria would spend energy making geosmin. It clearly isn't meant for people. In 2020, biologists in Sweden and Denmark found the answer. Geosmin has a real audience, and it's a tiny soil creature called a springtail. Streptomyces release geosmin just as they're getting ready to form spores. The smell draws springtails in, and to them it's as irresistible as fresh bread. The springtail eats the bacterial colony. The spores pass through its gut intact and still able to grow, or they simply cling to its body and get carried off. The bacteria get a free ride across the neighborhood. The springtail gets a meal. A smell that people long took for a poetic accident turns out to be a working language, spoken by a whole ecosystem beneath our feet. So each time you breathe in petrichor, you're picking up a signal that was never sent to you. Your nose is just sensitive enough to overhear someone else's conversation.
3: The world is enormous, and one question is enough to start. 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

0: Here's what doesn't add up. After the fall of Kazan in 1552, Ivan the Terrible's clerks drew up detailed inventories of everything the victors had seized. But the Khan's treasury is nowhere in those lists. Not a trace. Gold, silver, precious stones, as if they'd vanished into thin air. That absence turned out to be more persuasive than any record, and it's the seed of a legend that's still alive here today.
1: One version says the barrels of gold were rowed out at night and sunk in the northern end of Lake Lower Cabin. Another claims they went down the Bulak Canal and slipped under near the lake itself. Local tradition splits the treasure into three parts: bullion, coin hoards from different eras, and jewelry, as if it were three separate hoards rather than one. Kazan's local historians

0: Even have a more specific tip. Look near the old Spartak shoe factory, where lines drawn from three mosques, Markani, Zakabanaya, and Azimovskaya, supposedly cross. Guides love pointing out this mosque triangle on tours, though researchers themselves admit it's a fairly recent city legend. What makes it interesting isn't as a treasure map, but as a case of how Kazan's Islamic sacred geography quietly wove itself into a story about buried gold. There's another version too, call it the Tatar Atlantis. Part of old Kazan, minarets and Khan's palace and all, supposedly sank beneath the water on the eve of the siege, so the conquerors would find nothing. On a calm day, old stories say, you can catch the glint of minarets deep in the lake. To historians, it's a beautiful tale, but a telling one. In it, the city chooses to disappear rather than be conquered.
1: The real attempts to reach the bottom were far less romantic. In the 2000s, an American company offered to dredge the silt out of Lake Cabin for free, on condition that anything found would be theirs to keep. Kazan's city government said no. Officially, the reasons were environmental and legal. Unofficially, plenty of officials admitted the truth. Nobody wanted to be the administration remembered for letting the Khan's treasury surface and sail off across the ocean. Step back from the water onto the shore, and this district turns out to be a rare thing, a city within the city. Until the mid-19th century, it was a walled-off Tatar quarter, kept separate from Russian Kazan. This is where Tatars and Bashkirs were resettled after the Khanate fell. The district's main artery ran from the lake along the Bulak Canal, which was more than a boundary, it was a trade route. Goods were hauled along it to the docks, which is why merchant houses grew up so densely along the water. Shops on the ground floor, comfortable living quarters above. Look closely at the facades of these houses. From the street, it's brick masonry in the Russian style, built to face the city. Inside, it's a Muslim floor plan with a women's quarters and a separate entrance to the prayer room. Some houses were registered on paper to Russian merchants, but actually belonged to Tatar trading families, using front owners to get around the restrictions of the time. Local historians know this well. It barely makes it into school textbooks. The Markani Mosque you're looking at right now was built between 1767 and 1770. It was the first stone mosque officially permitted in Kazan, and one of the first in the entire Russian Empire. The permit came from Catherine the Great's decree on religious tolerance, but the building itself is still a compromise. The minaret isn't a separate tower, it's folded into the body of the building, and the facade echoes Baroque and neoclassical touches, also as not to provoke the authorities. Imam Shigabutin Markani, the mosque's namesake, was known not just as a theologian but as a historian. He organized the Tatar Chronicles, and for local people, his writings carried more weight than the official Russian version of the city's history. The Bulak Canal, which today reads as an elegant promenade, spent long stretches of its history as a working waterway and a public health headache. Timber and goods were floated down it. By the early Soviet period, it had grown so polluted that filling it in was seriously discussed. For this district, that would have meant losing its main, invisible link to the city. In the 2000s, proposals to partially seal the canal came up again. The case for keeping it open water won out. Today, the Bulak is a visual corridor, threading this district, the lake, and central Kazan together. Three centuries, the Khanate's fall, a merchant golden age, a Soviet pause, and today's revival, all packed into a few blocks between one stretch of water and another. And maybe that's exactly why the legend of gold at the bottom of the lake still matters. As long as the treasury stays unfound, the story stays open. Ask me about the Apanayev Mosque just nearby. There's a story there about a merchant family that funded its construction twice, and why the second time had to be done in secret.
2: This story started with a single question. 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

Picture this, a village in Kaluga region, a couple of hours south of Moscow, the early 2000s. Three people still live there. The fields have gone wild, the houses are falling in, and the young folks left long.

0: ago. Then, into this almost empty corner, comes a Moscow artist. And he stays. Not for a summer. For good. Nikolai Polisky first turned up here back in 1989. For 10 years he simply painted the landscape in oils, quiet work, nobody paying attention. Then, in January 2000, something clicked. He put down his brushes and asked his neighbors, all of them, every last soul in the village, to build snowmen. Not 10, not 20. Around 200 figures rose up in a snow-covered field by the Ugra River. It was the first piece of his that Moscow actually noticed. Newspapers wrote about Nikola Lenovets. Curators showed up. People from the art world rubbed their eyes and asked, where even is this place? Polisky didn't stop at snowmen. His next works were built from whatever was at hand, willow branches, hay, firewood, spruce boughs. Together with the village men, that's simply what he called them, his co-authors, he raised huge towers, wove structures as tall as a three-story building. In 2003 came the Mediator, a woven willow structure that looks like a spaceship and a haystack at once. In 2013, Beaubourg, a nod to the Pompidou Center in Paris, only woven from willow rods, a metal frame with pipes rising 22 meters, the whole thing wrapped in willow using basket weaving technique. The Pompidou, rebuilt in a field in Kaluga. Genuinely.
1: Polisky calls the local people his co-authors. Not hired hands, not extras, co-authors. The workshop known as Nikola Lenovets Crafts is made up of the same people who once mowed hay and chopped wood. Now they build objects that draw visitors from Berlin and Tokyo. One of the first and most important of them was Ivan Sokolov, Uncle Vanya as everyone called him, without whom Polisky says none of it would have happened. That's not a nice turn of phrase. An artist from Moscow without local hands would never have gotten a single one of these structures off the ground. In 2006, Nikola Lenovets held its first Archstoyani, a festival of landscape art. The name was coined by curator Fyodor Romer, and it plays on a piece of Russian history, the Great Stand on the Ugra, an event that happened nearby more than five centuries earlier and marked the end of Mongol rule over Russian lands. Now that word for standing carries a new meaning. Art objects stand here, artists stand here, and every year thousands of visitors come to stand among them too. More than 30,000 people attend the festival annually. Over two decades, more than 100 objects have been created in the park. Some were burned deliberately as ritual. Others still stand. The park spreads across 650 hectares inside Ugra National Park, a site UNESCO has listed as a biosphere reserve. This isn't a fenced-off site with a ticket booth. It's a living landscape where a forest path suddenly leads you to a wooden tower, and across a field a woven silhouette appears that looks like nothing else, and somehow like everything at once.
0: Money is its own story here. In 2010, entrepreneur Maxim Nagotkov invested heavily in infrastructure and bought 612 hectares of land. Guest houses, a cafe, footpaths followed. But in 2015, financial troubles forced him out. The park didn't die, Polisky's team picked it up, together with producers Yulia Bykova and Anton Kocherkin. Archstoyani carries on. There's something strange and telling in the fact that Europe's biggest art park grew up exactly where almost nobody was left. Not on the edge of some big city, not on the site of an old factory, in a dying village. Polisky says the emptiness was the whole point. That in a city, this could never have happened, too much noise, too much already there. Here, there was just a river, a field, a forest, and three people willing to build snowmen. It turned out to be enough.
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0: Ask a Finnish school kid where the word Raamattu Bible comes from, and they'll probably guess Sweden, arriving with Christianity and the Latin alphabet. Reasonable guess. Wrong one.
1: Picture a river valley about as long a drive as London to Cambridge inland from a Great Lake, the kind of place mapmakers mark small and historians mark huge. On the left bank of the River Fokof, a dozen or so kilometers from Lake Ladoga in what's now northwestern Russia, sits a village older than nearly every city around it. A limestone fortress still stands there, and beside it a small white church dedicated to St. George, dating back to a time before the Mongols ever rode into these lands. The place is called Staraya Ladoga. It began, nameless, as a settlement in the middle of the 8th century, a good century and a half before the old chronicles say a Viking prince named Rurik was even invited to rule here. Ladoga sat on a trade corridor running from the Baltic Sea up the Fokof, then overland by portage to the Dnieper River, and south all the way to Constantinople. A route for merchants and warriors. Furs, silver, weapons moved along it. And so did words, long before Russian and Finnish existed as separate languages at all.
0: Finnish and Estonian linguists noticed something curious a long time ago. The Finnic languages, Finnish, Estonian, Karelian, Veps, Votic, share a small cluster of Christian vocabulary, and every one of those words traces east, not west. Risti, cross, comes from the Slavic. Papi, priest, from Old Russian pop. Raamattu, which only later came to mean Bible, originally just meant document or letter, the very idea of a written word. And pakana, pagan, traces to the Old Russian pogani. Finland's own language institute, KOTUS, points to this cluster as evidence. The first Christian concepts to reach Finnish speakers arrived from the East, not from Sweden, whose crusading missionaries wouldn't show up for centuries. Scholars still argue over exactly what carried the words, faith, trade, or plain proximity. But the words themselves don't move.
2: Here's the part that surprises even the specialists. The same root word survives in Estonian as Raamat, and there it simply means book. No religious meaning attached at all. Which means it was borrowed before Finnish and Estonian split into two separate languages. That's early. We're talking around the turn of the first millennium, before Finland or Russia existed as states in any sense. Just this river route and the people moving along it.
1: It flips the story most people would tell. The concept of writing, of a book, reached the ancestors of the Finns from the East before the Latin alphabet ever arrived with Swedish missionaries. And the very word that Western churchmen would later use to brand the unenlightened pagans of these same shores, pakana, turns out to be an Eastern import too, via Old Russian pogani, which itself traces back to the Latin paganus, filtered through the Byzantine church culture of Kiev. That word traveled from Rome to Constantinople to Kiev before it ever became Finnish. Alongside the religious words sit everyday ones from the same era, the same direction. Lasika, spoon, from the Slavic laska.
3: Pireka pie,
1: takuna, a roasted grain porridge. Merchants and priests came up the same river in the same boats, and their words settled in side by side, the sacred mixed in with the ordinary.
4: Today, Staraya Ladoga is a village, not a town. It lost that status when Peter the Great founded a new Ladoga downstream. The fortress walls have been restored, and the Church of St. George still holds 12th century frescoes, remarkably rare this far north. Visitors come to see the earthen mounds and the stone walls.

or Russian, stop to think this quiet riverbank is the place from which a word for the most translated book in the world once drifted into a language it didn't yet belong to. Languages don't check passports on the meanings they let in. They just remember the road those meanings traveled. What should we tell you about? Your own street would do. Moigid.online. Moigid.online.

0: Your boat slides into a stone arch, and the light goes out. Granite overhead. Blackness ahead. Somewhere, water drips. The boatman says nothing. You drift like this for about 5 minutes. Then a white patch appears, and grows, and the boat comes out into full sun, onto wide water with a fountain in the middle. This is Uman, in central Ukraine, and the park is called Sofiyevka. The underground river has a name, Akron. In Greek myth, that's the river the dead were ferried across. The tunnel is 224 meters long, about 2 football pitches end to end. It's roughly 3 meters wide and 3 meters high. Surf laborers from the Uman region cut it and lined it by hand at the very end of the 18th century. No machines.
1: The first question everyone asks is, what pumps the water? The fountain shoots up about 16 meters, higher than a 5-story building. The cascades roar. The tunnel is full, so there must be a pump. And what turns the pump? There was no steam engine on the estate and no electricity. A horse couldn't manage that jet. Here's the answer. There were no pumps at all. One simple thing does everything, and that's height. The upper pond sits more than 10 meters above the lower pond and holds about 80,000 cubic meters. From there, cast iron pipes carry the water down by gravity alone, to the grottos, to the sluice, to the underground channel, to the fountain. The falling water lifts itself. The man who worked this out was Ludwig Metzel, a Polish military engineer who lived from 1764 to 1848. He was used to calculating fortifications and river crossings. Now he had a commission for an imaginary Greece in the middle of the Ukrainian steppe.
2: The client was Count Stanislav Szczesny-Potocki, one of the richest magnates in the region. Building began in 1796. By one estimate, it cost around 15 million zlotys, a fortune at the time. And all of it was a gift for his wife. Her name was Sophia. She was Greek, born near Constantinople in 1760. As a young girl, she was sold by her own family. The Polish ambassador, Boskamp, was leaving for Warsaw. He left her an apartment and put 1,500 piastres in a bank for the day she might marry. After that came a major named Wit, the commandant's son, in Kamienets. Then a ball in Yashi, and a second marriage. In 1798, in Tulchin, she became Countess Pataka. The park was presented to her on her name day, in 1802.
1: Now, what makes this garden frightening? Metzel didn't design only beauty. He designed fear, and he calculated it as carefully as the flow in a pipe. There's a grotto called the Thunder Grotto. Water is piped in, and the falling cascade booms inside a stone basin like a thunderclap, or like a lion's roar. You step into a dark niche and hear an animal that isn't there. Then there's the Grotto of Fear and Doubt. It used to be called the Grotto of Tantalus. Above the entrance hangs a granite block weighing more than 300 tons. It rests on 3 points with no mortar at all. To walk under it, you have to take the engineer at his word. Uman has been shaken by earthquakes in 1838 and again in 1976 and 1986. The block hasn't moved.
3: The rest didn't go to plan. Potocki died in 1805, 3 years after handing his wife this gift. Sophia outlived him by 17 years and died in Berlin of cancer. Her relationship with her stepson Yuri, almost 20 years younger than she was, became a public scandal, and it cost her her reputation. The park changed hands

0: 2. After the Polish uprising of 1831, the estate was taken by the crown. Nicholas I gave it to his wife, Alexandra Fyodorovna, and the garden was renamed Tsaritsyn. The Polish monuments were removed. The old name came back later.
1: Today, it's a national arboretum. It covers 179 hectares with thousands of plant species. And since 1985, an asteroid called Sofiivka has been circling in the sky. Metzl worked out the drop in height so well that the water has been running by itself for a third century now. The marriage this whole park was built for lasted 7 years.
2: This story started with a single question. 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

0: Just 70 years ago, there was nothing here but a bay, a hot wind, and wooden dhow boats rocking on the water. People dove for pearls. They traded dates and spices. Camels were transport, not a photo op. Today that same shoreline has a metro line, and from the train window you can count 80-story towers of glass, and those aren't even the tallest ones around.
1: Look at old photographs of the Dera district, and you won't believe it's the same place. Shacks, mud, fishermen. Right beside them, the same inlet, Dubai Creek, and it's still there today. Only now tourist boats cruise up and down it. A few old men in white dish dashes still sit nearby in woven chairs, haggling over the price of dates. One of them remembers when dates were how you counted days. This many dates meant this many days crossing the desert. Oil was found here almost by accident while digging a sewage line. It gave the place its first push. But today oil brings the emirate only about 6% of its income.

0: In public isn't romantic here. It's grounds for a call to the police. Alcohol is served only in licensed venues. A sarcastic post about the government online is already a risk. And one more thing, never ask a local man about his wife or sister. Not because it's rude, because it simply isn't your space to ask. There's a small ritual almost everyone goes through on their first visit to an Emirati home or office. A tiny cup of bitter coffee with cardamom, dates set beside it. Refuse it, and you've caused offense. Accept it, and you've said, "I see you, I'm here." When you've had enough, you don't say a word. You just give the empty cup a light shake. The host will understand. That small, almost invisible gesture is Dubai in miniature. So much here is said without speaking.
1: For a visitor, Ramadan isn't an inconvenience. It's a gift. During the day, restaurants stay open but curtained off. You can drink water on the beach, just not in plain view of those who are fasting. Then evening comes, and with it, iftar. Huge tents, free food, and at the same table you might find a driver from Bangladesh, an architect from Germany, and a local grandfather who remembers when iftar meant nothing more than bread and milk. The first time you find yourself at that table, just sit down and don't rush to leave.
2: One Emirati official once put it this way: "Our grandfathers slept in the sand dunes, and their grandchildren are building bases on Mars." That's not a figure of speech, it's official policy. The UAE is already planning for a colony on Mars and mapping out 50 years ahead. And all of it is being built by a people who still have elders alive today who remember the first stretch of paved road. Here's what matters most to understand about this city and its people. They haven't forgotten the desert. They've simply decided the desert isn't a sentence. And when someone from here looks up at a skyscraper, they don't see a tower. They see the distance their family crossed in a single generation.
3: An episode like this takes about 2 minutes to make. Name a topic, and the rest is done for you. MyKit.online.

Picture Earth in the Cretaceous, roughly 150 million years ago. Somewhere on what was then the supercontinent Gondwana, a humid equatorial forest stretched out. Not Thailand, not Malaysia, those names were still eons away. Just forest. Hot, dripping, full of creatures nobody had yet named. And here's the thing, it's still standing. Geologists and biologists put the age of the Khao Sok rainforest at 150 to 160 million years. That's not a poetic flourish or a tourist slogan. The Amazon, often held up as the gold standard of untouched jungle, is roughly half that age. Its rainforests took their current shape only after the Andes rose and rerouted the river system. Khao Sok is older. It remembers a different arrangement of continents. The secret to its survival is limestone. Look at the towers around Chiu Lan Lake, vertical, almost impossibly sharp, they look drawn rather than grown. They're the remains of an ancient karst plateau, built from marine sediment, calcite, the leftovers of coral reefs. For millions of years, water dissolved the rock, hollowed out caves, underground rivers, sinkholes. When the sea retreated and the land rose, the karst emerged as these needle-like peaks. In some caves here you can find fossilized sea creatures hundreds of meters above sea level, the floor of a vanished ocean, at eye level. Chiu Lan Lake itself, by contrast, is brand new. It was born in the early 1980s, after the Ratchaprafa Dam was built. The valley was flooded for hydroelectric power. Several villages disappeared underwater, temples and rice fields with them. People were resettled in a hurry, moved up the slopes. In the years right after the dam went online, the tops of drowned trees still poked above the surface, and elephant and tiger trails vanished beneath the water. Today, floating bungalows often sit directly above former villages. Local guides will quietly point at the water and say, "My grandfather's house was down there."

0: The lake's water level has run on an artificial rhythm ever since. In the dry season, engineers raise it, storing water. At the peak of the rains, they release it, guarding against floods. For the animals, that means the feeding grounds along the shore vanish underwater and reappear faster than they can recover. Elephants increasingly wander onto routes that cross paths with tourists. An ancient forest adapting to a dam. Now, the rafflesia, the single largest flower on the planet. Here in Khao Sok, it's not just rare, it's a signal. The plant is a parasite living inside the tissue of certain vines. It has no stems, no leaves in any ordinary sense. For a rafflesia to bloom, the forest around it needs to have gone untouched for decades. One badly cut trail, one large fallen tree, and the underground network the flower spent years building falls apart. That's why rangers here often keep bud locations secret. Some guides will only show the flower to biologists, and even then only after agreeing not to share the exact spot, not even with friends. The rafflesia's smell is the smell of rotting meat. It's pollinated by carrion flies, and the scent is tuned for that job with surgical precision. Park rangers still tell a story from the 1990s. A young staff member bet he could eat rice and curry sitting right next to the flower. Legend has it he lasted under 5 minutes. The smell was so overpowering that, in his words, the food started tasting like rotten fish. Ever since, there's an unspoken rule in the park: you can look at the flower, and you can eat your curry, just not at the same time. The forest here is stacked in layers. At the bottom, humid lowland rainforest full of dipterocarp and fig trees. Higher up, a cooler montane forest with a different mix of species. And on the bare limestone walls of the towers, a third set of plants that have learned to pull water straight out of the air. That shift between ecosystems happens within a few hours' walk. In the Amazon, a comparable range of habitats would take hundreds of kilometers of river to find.
1: Even the acoustics here answer to the cast. A gibbon's call bounces off the limestone walls and arrives delayed. It can sound as if it's rising up out of the lake itself. A barking deer's night cry might seem just meters away, when the animal is actually on the far shore. Experienced rangers read the echo to work out exactly where an animal is standing. And more importantly, they use it to tell whether a person is on the trail. Rubber sandals and bare feet on wet roots throw back different echoes. Khao Sok is now walking a line between conservation and tourism. Authorities cap numbers in certain trekking zones and close sections whenever rare species turn up. Floating hotels and photo tours multiply every year. The real question for the coming decades is whether this forest stays a living museum of the Cretaceous and a working laboratory for biologists, or turns into scenery around a dam and a row of bungalows. 150 million years behind it. And right now, its next 50 are being decided.
2: What should we tell you about? Your own street would do. Moigid.online. What should we tell you about? Your own street would do. Moigid.online.

0: That white spire in front of you rises 75 meters above the water. It looks simply beautiful. But under the surface here lie streets, squares, house foundations. The water rose about 15 to 18 meters when, in 1940, the Uglich Reservoir was filled. Two-thirds of the town of Kalayazin sank to the bottom, and the bell tower stayed standing, a marker of how far Soviet progress was willing to go.
1: It took almost 6 years to build, back in the late 18th century, raised by serf stonemasons working for a local landowner named Ushakov. A few of their names survive: Ivana Fridlyov, Stepanov. The white, classical spire was meant to announce the wealth of the monastery and the merchants of the town, a landmark for boats on the Volga River. Well, a landmark it remained. Just not the kind anyone planned. Until the 1960s, signal lights burned on the tower to guide ships across the flooded reservoir, and in the fog, boatmen would first see red lights glow through the milky haze, then a white ghost rising straight out of the water. There was, in fact, an official order to dismantle the tower brick by brick before the flooding. It never happened. Maybe there wasn't time, maybe it had already been listed as a protected monument by then. Soviet paperwork at its finest.
2: The artificial island beneath the tower wasn't properly built up and reinforced until the late 1980s. Before that, the foundation was simply being worn away by ice, year after year. Today it's under restoration, fresh plaster, and an electronic bell system that rings on a schedule for visitors. Monastery bells, a Soviet warning beacon, digital chimes on a timer, three different eras, stacked in one tower.
0: They drowned the town for electricity, and the tower, the one thing they meant to erase, became the one thing that made it famous.
3: This story started with a single question. Ask yours at mygid.online.

0: In 1888, a young painter named Isaac Levitan was sailing down the Volga River by steamboat when he passed a small town called Plyos. He stepped ashore and never really left. It wasn't planned. He simply saw the light over the water and knew he had to paint it. That one moment turned a sleepy provincial town, home today to about 2,000 people, into a place every art-loving Russian knows by name. By then, Plyos had already lived 7.5 centuries of history. It first appears in a Novgorod chronicle in 1141. The town had its turn as a trading post, then as a small industrial center, before settling into quiet. And that quiet turned out to be its greatest asset: no Soviet-era rebuilding, no factory noise. Those hills you can still see today, topped with church silhouettes, look almost exactly as Levitan painted them. Over 3 summers here, he produced around 200 works. The idea for his best-known painting, Above Eternal Peace, had actually come to him earlier, in 1885, near Moscow, but it was on the Volga that the final composition fell into place. Levitan didn't travel alone. With him were fellow painters Sofia Kovshinnikova and Alexei Stepanov.
1: Word spread, and other major Russian painters followed: Repin, Savrasov, Alajhalov, Vinogradov, Korin. By the 1930s, Plyos had become a genuine artist's colony, with galleries and studios of its own. One single landscape had set off a migration of talent that lasted decades.
2: The town's museum reserve still runs open-air painting sessions today, drawing artists from across the country and abroad. Plyos isn't just preserving a reputation, it's still making one.
3: Two centuries ago, there was nothing here but water, hills, and a particular

0: their quality of light. As it turned out, that was enough.
1: If you leave with more questions than you came with, that was the idea. The answers and the map live at moygid.online.

0: A town sits between lakes, and from above it's hard to say where the water stops and the street starts. Irtyash, Sungul, Bolshikasli. Water on every side, and between them, for 150 years, an iron foundry. Its castings went out across the world. Railings, candlesticks, small figures, all of them lighter to look at than to lift. The lacework in that iron is almost indecently fine. But today we're not looking at iron. We're walking down the street, and we're looking up at the wooden windows. Over one window on Lennon Street, the frame curls like a Baroque picture frame. Two scrolls meet in the middle, as if someone drew them in a single stroke and only afterwards remembered they'd have to be cut with a chisel. The paint has worn down to gray wood. Behind the glass, there's a pot of pink geraniums. This is a house people live in. Somebody had tea in there this morning.
1: These pictures were taken by a photographer named Ivan Stepanov. He grew up nearby, and as a child he saw these houses through a car window. You don't study houses like that. You drive past them. Then he noticed he was seeing fewer of them. One burned down. Another got wrapped in vinyl siding. A third simply folded in on itself. So he came back with a camera and started talking to the people who lived there. What they told him was simple. This house is over 100 years old. That one went up in the 1960s. In that one there still lives the grandson of the man who built it. In one town, 19th century carving stands beside post-war carving, and the newer work carefully copies the older. The neighbor down the street was the best pattern book anyone could ask for.
0: Now here's the part worth the trip. The famous iron lace of this place began as exactly the same material, wood. To cast an iron piece, you first make a model. At this foundry, the models were carved from wood, by hand. When the plant prepared its celebrated iron pavilion, two pattern makers, Tarasov and Shirakov, transferred the drawings onto boards. Every curl of the future metal first existed as shavings under a blade. The pavilion was shipped to Paris, to the World's Fair, and it won the top prize, the Grand Prix. Then comes a story people here like to tell. The president of France, they say, offered to buy the pavilion for $2 million, and the plant's manager answered that he didn't sell the sculpture called Russia. Maybe it went exactly like that, maybe not. Either way, the pavilion came home. Today it stands in a museum in Ekaterinburg, the only iron building in the world that's kept the way a painting is kept.
2: So iron is wood that decided to stay.
1: And the wooden lace stayed on the street. Here it's tempting to decide that carving is just decoration, something a craftsman does to get through a long winter. But then why are the curls always at a joint? Because a window frame covers the gap between a log wall and the window box. Without it, the wind walks right into the house. Shutters kept out heat, cold, and other people's eyes. The beauty grew out of necessity. First you had to close the seam. Only later did it occur to someone that the seam could be closed beautifully. Now look at the gates. The carving there is different. It isn't cut out with a fine saw from a thin board. It's cut into the thickness of a beam, sun-shaped rosettes, twisted half columns, bands that look like rope.

0: That's the older work, and the slower. The pierced carving on the window frames is younger. It arrived when good tools did, and it could be repeated. One street holds two crafts at once, and one of them is now almost never seen alive. 40 years ago, more than 20,000 people lived here. Now it's about 15,000. A house without an owner dies faster than a person. 2 or 3 years without a roof, and you can lift the carving off with your hands. There's no ill will in it. Iron lies in a museum under glass, and wood stands in the street in the rain.
1: That's why a photograph works here like a jar of preserves. A photographed window frame outlives the real one. And, more importantly, it starts to count as something worth keeping. What people look at gets torn down less often. Yvonne's whole series is linked below this story. Look at it slowly, frame by frame. It's one of those rare cases where all you need is to lift your eyes above the ground floor. In almost any city, you'll find there's plenty to see. Anything at all, a building, a word, a habit you never questioned. Moigid.online. Habit you never questioned. Moigid.online.

0: Here's the thing most people miss. This narrow strip isn't natural. Every stone under your feet was hauled here on purpose. Between the late 1800s and early 1900s, engineers built nearly 800 meters of stone causeway straight across the sea, for one reason only, to guide ships safely into Golden Horn Bay at Vladivostok in Russia's Far East. That romantic image, a path across the water leading to a lighthouse, is really just a side effect of engineering math. The builders were thinking about ships. What they left behind is a place that feels like the edge of the world.
1: The White Tower went up in 1910. An eight-sided base, a round stone shaft a little over 11 meters tall. And it's barely changed since. Same stonework, same window proportions. Look closely and you'll notice it doesn't even sit on the causeway itself. It stands on its own tiny man-made island just off the end, like a period at the close of a sentence. Its light reaches about 22 kilometers out to sea. For tankers coming in from the Sea of Japan, this is the first hello from Vladivostok. The ships notice. The passengers below deck almost never do. The lighthouse is named after Captain Mikhail Tokarevsky, the navigator who first charted these waters. A quiet career, but his name outlasted everything else, still marked on every map of the bay.
2: In winter, when the sea ice is over, spotted seals haul out onto the causeway rocks. They lie there just 20 meters from passers-by, dozing, glancing up now and then. You walk out toward the lighthouse, and suddenly there's something warm-blooded and wild, resting right beside the path. For over 100 years now, this thin, man-made thread across the water has carried both sailors and dreamers alike.
3: What should we tell you about?

0: 1230. A marsh. Reeds. Refugees from the south of the Netherlands wade in, ankle deep in water. What they find here isn't a postcard. It's peat. Just fuel. Just work. So they start digging ditches. Not for beauty. They dig to haul blocks of peat out on flat-bottomed boats. Working trenches, industrial logistics, 13th century style. Centuries pass. The peat runs out, the trenches flood, and now it's called the most romantic village in Europe. Nature is good at repurposing things.
1: The name has a story too. In the marsh, the settlers found goat horns, the remains of a herd drowned in some ancient flood. They hung them outside their houses as a memorial. Geithahorn literally means goat horns. Behind the postcard picture sits a reminder of a catastrophe that happened before anyone lived here.
2: See those wooden bridges over the canals? There are more than 50 of them, along a village just 6 kilometers long, about an hour's walk. Many are private. To the owner, it isn't a pretty little bridge, it's the front drive. Instead of a parking space, a landing stage. And the thatched roofs all around. They used to be a sign of poverty. Now they're a sign of wealth. Few craftsmen can do the work, and upkeep is expensive. Status turned upside down, as it so often does. In winter, when the canals freeze, people take the same routes on skates. The same streets, just in a different state of matter. And the village is alive. More than 2,000 residents, kids on bikes, a postman on foot. No Disneyland here. Just people who live in the place everyone else travels to photograph.
3: Anything at all, a building, a word, a habit you never questioned. Moigid.online.

0: In 1891, Leo Tolstoy visited a slaughterhouse. A month later, he sat down to write an essay he called The First Step, a meditation on restraint, on luxury, and on where a person's moral effort actually begins. Giving up meat, for Tolstoy, wasn't a diet, and it wasn't pity for animals for pity's sake. It was the first, easiest rung on a long ladder of self-discipline. The essay appeared in 1892, and it quickly became something like a Bible for the vegetarian movement, in Russia and well beyond it. And that movement, it turns out, was surprisingly organized and thoroughly urban. In December 1900, a vegetarian society opened in St. Petersburg, led by a physician, Alexander Zelenkov. 8 years later, in February 1909, a sister society opened in Moscow. These weren't hobby clubs meeting in someone's living room, they were real city institutions, with their own dining halls, lecture series, and printed journals. And there were a lot of dining halls. St. Petersburg had 9 of them, the largest stood on Nevsky Prospect, the city's main boulevard, with others on Kazanskaya Street and along the Fontanka River. Moscow's best-known one was on Nikitsky Boulevard, and the attendance numbers still surprise. By 1914, that single Moscow vegetarian dining hall had been visited 643,000 times. This wasn't a fringe experiment run by a handful of eccentrics, it was thousands of city dwellers making a deliberate food choice, day after day.
1: The movement had its own press, too. In January 1909, in the city of Chisinau, the first issue of a journal called Vegetarian Review came out, founded by the publisher Joseph Perper together with his brother. It ran for nearly

0: 7 years, later moved to Kiev, and counted among its contributors names still recognized today, the painter Ilya Repin, the writer Sholem Aleichem. In 1913, a St. Petersburg woman named Olga Zelenkova published Russia's first vegetarian cookbook, with a title that said it all, I Eat No One.
1: So there's the story, in short. Long before this century, giving up meat in Russia wasn't the quirk of a few loners. It was a whole way of life, complete with dining halls and magazines, centered, fittingly enough, on Tolstoy's own estate at Yasnaya Polyana, and on perfectly ordinary city streets around it.
2: The world is enormous, and one question is enough to start. Moidjid.online.

0: Ever wondered why the sky has color at all? Not why is it blue, but why isn't it black, the way it is above the moon? The answer starts with size. Nitrogen and oxygen molecules, the main ingredients of air, are tiny compared to the wavelength of visible light. When a photon hits one of these molecules, it doesn't just pass through. It gets scattered, kicked off sideways. And the scattering is selective. Short wavelengths, the blue and violet end of the spectrum, get scattered far more readily than long ones. Lord Rayleigh worked out the math back in 1871, and the relationship is unforgiving. Scattering intensity rises in inverse proportion to the fourth power of the wavelength. In practice, that means blue light around 450 nanometers scatters roughly 10 times more than red. But here's the detail people usually miss. The peak of Rayleigh scattering isn't actually at blue. It sits even closer to ultraviolet. So why isn't the sky violet? Because ozone high in the atmosphere absorbs most of that ultraviolet before it reaches us. And because our eyes are simply far less sensitive to violet to begin with. The brain blends what's left and reads it as blue.
1: Now picture looking toward the horizon, where the sky fades into a pale, washed-out haze. That's not random. Looking toward the horizon means looking through a far thicker slice of atmosphere. Dust, aerosols, and haze pile on top of the already scattered blue. The spectrum gets muddled, the blue gets diluted, and the dome overhead pales out. High in the mountains, at 3 or 4,000 meters, it's the opposite, less air, less dust, and the sky overhead turns an almost unreal, deep navy. Climbers describe it as unreasonably blue. Astronomers put this to practical use too. At high-altitude observatories, the daytime sky is dark enough to observe phenomena close to the sun that are simply invisible at sea level. Now, sunset. When the sun sits near the horizon, its light travels through a far longer stretch of atmosphere than it does at midday. Over that distance, the blue and violet part of the spectrum scatters away completely, it's flung off in every direction and drops out of the direct beam. What reaches your eyes is almost entirely yellow, orange, and red light. Dust and volcanic ash push the effect further, stripping out what little blue remains. After the eruption of Mount Pinatubo in 1991, people around the world saw unusually intense, almost blood-red sunsets for months. Clouds are white for a different reason entirely. That's not Rayleigh scattering anymore, water droplets and ice crystals in a

0: cloud are tens of micrometers across, close to the wavelength of light itself. A different mechanism takes over, called mere scattering. Each droplet scatters all wavelengths of visible light almost equally. After bouncing around inside the cloud many times over, the colors remix into white. When a cloud grows too thick, some of that light gets absorbed instead of scattered back out, and the cloud darkens into a leaden gray, not because it's holding more water, as the saying goes, but because it stopped being a transparent scatterer. And here's the part that genuinely struck me the first time I came across it. The same mechanism that paints the sky blue also paints blue eyes blue. Light-colored irises contain almost no blue pigment at all. A translucent layer in the iris scatters short wavelengths and lets longer ones sink deeper toward the dark tissue behind it. What you're seeing reflected back is that same Rayleigh blue. In a sense, a small, personal sky, built right into human biology. The color of the sky isn't a property of space itself. It's a side effect of a thin film of gas wrapped around a planet. Strip the atmosphere away, and the sun becomes just a bright disk against pure black, exactly as it looks on the moon today. Ask me sometime how climate scientists now read the composition of the air straight off the color of the sky, measuring scattering at different wavelengths from orbit. There's a whole story in how that blue dome became a tool for tracking climate change, and what it's already told us.
1: This story started with a single question. Ask yours at moijid.online. .online.

0: William Palgrave, a Scottish traveller who reached Hadramaut in the 1860s, wrote that Shebam looked like a dense forest of towers rising out of the sand. He wasn't exaggerating.
1: Picture a square, roughly 400 by 400 meters, smaller than the single block in most cities. Packed inside it, more than 500 mud brick towers, 5 to 11 stories tall, some reaching 30 meters. And every one of them built from nothing more than clay, water, straw, and sun. Building upward was never a choice, it was survival. The valley here, Wadi Hadramaut, flooded regularly, sweeping away anything built at ground level. The only answer was to pack tightly within defensive walls and keep adding floors. A natural threat produced one of the world's earliest experiments in extreme vertical living. Most of the towers standing today went up after the 1500s, but they rest on foundations more than 2,000 years old. Look closely and you'll notice the towers are thicker at the base than at the top. Ground floor walls run over a meter thick, thinning out as they rise. Each building grips its own foundation while leaning, quite literally, on its neighbor, not for grandeur, but out of engineering necessity.
2: Life inside follows its own hierarchy. Storerooms and animal stalls sit at street level. Kitchens are a floor or two up. The best rooms, where guests were received, sit at the very top, catching the light and the breeze. In the evenings, neighbors would call to each other across the narrow streets, rooftop to rooftop.
0: Shebam is on UNESCO's World Heritage List, and at the same time, on its list of sites in danger. Civil war, people leaving, maintenance seasons missed. These towers need a fresh coat of clay every 2 or 3 years just to survive. Skip that, and they simply dissolve back into the earth they came from.
3: Five centuries of mud brick skyscrapers still standing, held up not by steel but by human hands.
4: An episode like this takes about 2 minutes to make. Name a topic, and the rest is done for you. Moigid.online.

0: Pick up a plastic bottle. Any bottle. Now look at the cap and the neck below it. Same clear look, same lightness, same shape where they meet. They look like one thing. They're not. In much of Russia, and in a growing number of places, people are asked to unscrew the cap and put it in a separate container. Sorters don't ask for this out of spite. The bottle is almost always PET. The cap is high-density polyethylene or polypropylene. Different plastics, and they melt at different temperatures. You might guess it's a factory being cheap with materials. It isn't. The cap has to be springy, so the thread holds and nothing cracks when you twist it. The bottle has to be clear and easy to make light. Each material is right for its job. Now drop a cap into the melt with the bottles, and something goes wrong. A whole batch of good plastic turns brittle. Nobody can use it. One small cap ruins a lot.
1: So the caps travel on their own. And in Russia, since 2016, there's a campaign that gives that trip a purpose. It's called Dobry Kryshecki, which means kind little caps. The math is simple. 1 kilogram is about 450 caps. Each weighs around 2.5 grams. You can't feel the difference in your hand. A recycler feels it at once. People bring the caps in. They're delivered to a plant, and the plant weighs the batch and pays a charity foundation real money for it. The foundation spends that money on wheelchairs and equipment for foster children with developmental disabilities. Over the years, the campaign has collected hundreds of tons of caps. And the plastic itself gets a second life, just not a see-through one. Buckets. Crates. Benches. There's one in the city of Volgograd, built from caps that visitors carry to an exhibition themselves.
2: So look at the cap in your hand again. 2.5 grams. Alone, it changes almost nothing. But nobody sends them alone. They go together, by the kilogram, by the ton. And together they turn into a bench you can sit on. Into a wheelchair. Into someone's help.
3: Anything at all. A building, a word, a habit you never questioned. Moigid.online.

Picture this, right beneath your feet, literally, lies more than 3,000 tons of gold. The largest proven reserves in Russia. And the town sitting on top of it can barely afford to pay its heating bill. That's the paradox of Badebo, a small mining town deep in Siberia, in one sentence. It appeared on the maps of the Russian Empire back in the 1860s, marked simply as a resource point. Here, along the Lena River and its tributaries, gold sat just 2 to 5 meters below the surface. Almost within arm's reach. Think of it as Siberia's answer to the Klondike, except instead of adventurers chasing a dream, it was convicts and exiles who were sent here to dig. The state took control of the operation from the very start. By the end of the 19th century, these Siberian mines were producing up to 80% of all of Russia's gold, and any shift in output here rippled straight through to the empire's capital, shaping the value of the currency, the ability to repay foreign loans, the pace of the whole country's industrialization.

0: The Soviet government simply changed the sign on the door. Private mines became a state trust, then industrial combines, but the conveyor belt never once stopped, not since the 1860s. Today the work continues under a handful of major mining companies and smaller cooperative crews. And one deposit here, Sequoia Log, kept untouched for decades as a strategic reserve, is now considered one of the largest gold deposits on the planet. A second gold rush, this time an industrial one, is only just beginning.
1: The rush never really ended, it just traded its shovel for an excavator. And it isn't going anywhere.
0: This story started with a single question. Ask yours at moijid.online.

0: Picture a museum village. Empty houses behind rope barriers, little plaques giving the year each one was built. You look, you don't touch, and you certainly don't live there. It sounds sensible enough. If wooden houses are precious, you seal them off like exhibits behind glass. In one village in Karelia, in Russia's far northwest near the Finnish border, they did the opposite. And that, it seems, is exactly why the place is still alive. The village is called Kinurma, and it sits on a hill among the Levi Karelians, a southern branch of the Karelian people. The place first turns up in records from the end of the 15th century. By the middle of the 16th century, there were four households here. By the early 20th century, more than 100 people. Then came the same pool that emptied villages like it across the north. People left for the cities, roofs sagged, houses stood empty. By the end of the 20th century, only a handful of residents remained. A little longer, and Kinurma would have gone the way so many northern villages go, timber rotting under snow, a dot on an old map nobody visits. What saved it wasn't a heritage agency. It was two sisters who came back. Nadezhda Kalmykova and Olga Gokoeva had grown up in the area, with family roots running deep through the maternal line, deep enough that Nadezhda later traced the family back seven generations. Olga's husband, an architect named Roman Gokoev, brought the professional know-how. Together the three of them decided not just to preserve the houses, but to bring people back to live in them. In the late 1990s, Finnish architecture students came for three summers running, measuring the old houses beam by beam, recording how they'd been built. That work became the basis for real restoration, houses lifted and reinforced, roofs redone. At the heart of the village stands a wooden chapel from the 18th century, dedicated to an icon of the Mother of God. It has never been anything but a place of worship, and it still is one, once a year. On its feast day in August, a priest comes to hold a service there. Around it stand the houses now protected as heritage monuments, one with carved gable boards, another with a lacework balcony, and a bathhouse from 1902 that still heated the old smoke-blackened way, with no chimney at all. Official heritage documents describe Kinurma with unusual precision. It functions at once as a place tourists come to see, and as a living settlement where people still work the land the traditional way. That one sentence holds the whole answer to why Kinurma never became a museum behind glass.
1: A house listed as a historic monument here doesn't turn into an exhibit. People still live in it, heat the stove, tend a garden, sit guests down at their own table, instead of showing them through a rope line. Today, the village has around 15 houses, six of them under state protection as monuments, and 14 people live there year-round. Among them is a family with several children who moved in during more recent years, alongside old-timers for whom this is simply home, not a stage set. Visitors aren't met by guides in costume.

0: They're met by the people who actually live in the houses, baking traditional open rye pastries filled with potato or grain right there in a wood-fired stove, then sharing them at one table with whoever's come to visit.
1: It would be easy to think tourists should simply stay away and let the place be. But ask yourself, where does the money come from to fix a 100-year-old roof that leaks every spring? A living house needs living income, not just a plaque calling it a monument. The trick isn't keeping the world out, it's making sure a visitor walks in like a guest in someone's home, not a spectator at an aquarium.
2: Every year, thousands of visitors come through Kinerma, a village of two streets absorbing more foot traffic than plenty of city hotels ever see. And still, it hasn't dissolved into a strip of souvenir stalls, because tourism here was folded into daily life rather than replacing it. A few years back, Kinerma was named to Russia's list of the country's most beautiful villages, a rare honor for such a remote corner of Karelia. But that recognition went to a place where people still light their stoves each morning and still let the cattle out to graze, not to an empty stage dressed up for visitors.
1: Maybe that's exactly why it works here in a way it never quite does in an open-air museum behind glass. This is a place you don't just want to see once. You want to come back.
3: 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Your own street would do. Moygid.online. 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

0: Picture early morning in Rajasthan, before the sun turns the stone into a furnace. A monk moves down a dusty road, slow, almost ceremonial. In his hand, a broom of soft feathers. He sweeps the path before every step, not for cleanliness, so he doesn't crush a single insect underfoot.
1: This isn't ritual. It's technique. The Jains have a word for it, ahimsa. Non-harm. Not as a nice slogan, but as an engineering problem. A monk must avoid killing in 9 distinct ways, not doing it himself, not encouraging others to do it, not even approving of it in thought. An irritated thought already counts as violence. A cruel joke already counts as violence. Every death of a living thing, even a microscopic one, leaves a kind of karmic residue, one that takes years of austerity to burn away.
2: Which leads to an unexpected turn. Plowing a field, for a Jain, means mass killing of the organisms living in the soil. So historically they moved into trade, finance, the jewelry business instead. And today, one of India's most austere religious traditions is, at the same time, one of the country's wealthiest communities. Mahatma Gandhi said outright that his idea of non-violence as a political force grew, in part, out of Jain doctrine, a quiet, inward discipline that ended up shaking an empire.
3: Every step carries a cost. The Jains were simply the first to insist on counting it.
4: This story started with a single question. 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

In the early 1980s, one of Europe's oldest pilgrimage routes was walked by almost nobody, a few dozen people a year. Not hundreds. Dozens. By 2024, nearly 500,000 completion certificates were handed out. So what happened to this road, and to the people walking it? The Camino de Santiago, the Way of St. James, has existed for over 1,000 years. But what it's become today is largely a story of the late 20th century. In 1987, the Brazilian writer Paulo Coelho published The Pilgrimage, a book based on his own walk. It did something radical. It turned the route from a strictly Catholic pilgrimage into a space for spiritual searching, open to people who might never have set foot in a church. Then in 1993, UNESCO added the Way of St. James to its World Heritage List, cementing its status as a cultural phenomenon as much as a religious one. On the first day of walking, you don't yet understand what's happening. The backpack chafes, your legs haven't found their rhythm, your head is still full of everything you came here to leave behind. But one thing hits you immediately, a scallop shell tied to every pack you pass. It's not decoration. In the Middle Ages, pilgrims used it as an actual utensil, to scoop water from a spring, to take soup from the communal pot at a wayside inn. And by that shell, householders along the road recognized who, by Christian custom, deserved a bed and a meal for the night. The shell was a signal, this person belongs to the people of the road. Someone traveling light, trusting the world to provide. That trust has a physical texture to it. Like the smell of old wooden floors in a pilgrim hostel at dawn, while everyone else is still asleep. An albergue isn't just a cheap hostel. It's a direct continuation of the medieval tradition.

0: selection of pilgrim shelters. 10 to 15 euros buys you a roof, a shower, a kitchen. But the real currency here is something else: willingness to follow an unspoken code. Rise early. Respect the silence. Don't hog a bed you might not need. Leave room for whoever arrives after you. And here's a fact many people miss: the French way, the most popular route today, wasn't historically the first. The earliest European pilgrims walked a northern route along the Atlantic coast, steering clear of inland Spain, which was gripped by wars and epidemics. Only later, once kings began deliberately building bridges, hospitals, and shelters along a more direct road through the Pyrenees, did the French way become the main path. The northern route still considers itself the historical elder, and keeps its reputation as the wilder, more austere option.
1: At a single albergue table, you might find someone freshly divorced, someone who's lost a loved one, a burned-out programmer, and a 70-year-old who decided to walk 800 kilometers while his legs still could. They talk about the weather, about aching knees, about where the food is better. And somewhere in that stream of small human talk, something happens. One older Spanish man told his story. He set out on the French way after his son died. Not a believer, he simply didn't know what else to do with himself. And he found that grief he couldn't speak about with anyone back home somehow dissolved into the shared current of people walking. By the end of the route, he understood something: his personal tragedy was part of a long history of people who, for centuries, have come here carrying their own losses. The tomb of St. James didn't heal him, his own words. But for the first time, it became possible to keep living. The Compostela, a certificate on parchment that many treat as a souvenir, still carries, in Catholic doctrine, the idea of the forgiveness of sins. To earn it, you need to walk at least 100 kilometers, or cycle 200, and state your motivation is spiritual or a personal quest. The Church officially distinguishes between religious pilgrims, the religious cultural, and those walking for reasons of personal searching. It's a rare case of an ancient institution trying to fit a very modern existential crisis into old theological categories. Somehow, it comes off almost touching. Most people assume the route ends in Santiago. But a good share of pilgrims keep walking another 120 kilometers or so to Finisterre. The end of the earth, that's what the place was called in the Middle Ages, when the Atlantic seemed like the edge of the world. There, on the cliffs by the

0: Today, the share of pilgrims who name religion as their motivation keeps shrinking. The church's own statistics show it. More and more people are walking to find themselves, to rethink their lives, to get through a crisis or a loss. Towns and villages along the routes now build their calendar around pilgrim season, while also trying to protect the road from turning into a purely commercial trail. The Camino is becoming a kind of global laboratory for the search for meaning, in a world offering fewer and fewer ready-made answers. And the road is just as long as it ever was. When you step out of the albergue at dawn and hear nothing but your own footsteps, and somewhere ahead, someone else's, one simple thing becomes clear. You're not the first. You won't be the last. And maybe that's exactly what you needed to feel.
1: What should we tell you about? Your own street would do. MyGid.online.

0: Picture a narrow street running straight into a bay. Wooden houses pressed shoulder to shoulder, walls painted in faded yellow and gray, colors that don't fight the northern light. Not a single straight line anywhere. One house has settled a little, another leans, century after century. And the quiet isn't a museum's quiet. It's an ordinary, lived-in quiet. Curtains in the windows. A bicycle against a fence. Someone hanging out washing. You could mistake it for a stage set, a quarter kept frozen for visitors, a model village under the open sky. But then what explains the bicycle? Old Rauma isn't a museum. It's a district on Finland's west coast where nearly 800 people live inside 600 genuine wooden buildings, most of them dating from the late 1700s and the 1800s.
1: The town got its charter back in 1442, built up around a Franciscan friary. All that's left of the friary now is a stone church, the Church of the Holy Cross, finished in the early 1500s, and it outlasted everything that came after. Because what came after was fire. Rauma burned in 1640, and worse, in 1682, when nearly the whole town went up in flames. It was rebuilt, but differently this time, tight, compact, following the old crooked street lines, and without a single nail. The logs were notched together and pegged with wooden dowels. What rose from that fire became the largest surviving wooden old town anywhere in the Nordic countries. In 1991, UNESCO added it to the World Heritage List.
0: But this town wasn't built by carpenters. It was built by the sea. From the 1500s onward, ships were laid down in Rauma's yards, and through the whole age of sail, right up until the 1890s, this is where vessels were built and fitted out. In the 1800s, it was one of Finland's busiest ports, and almost every family here had some tie to the water. Someone building a schooner, someone captaining one, someone waiting on the shore. The ships went far: England, France, ports around the Baltic and the North Sea. And sailors didn't just bring goods home. They brought words. Listen to the local dialect even today and you'll catch fragments of Swedish, English, Estonian, French, German, a whole cargo of language picked up over centuries at sea. People here are still proud enough of it to call it a language of its own, and around the turn of the 20th century, a writer named Hjalmar Nordamo actually wrote books in it.
1: While the men were away at sea months at a time, sometimes years, the women in these wooden houses sat at their lace pillows. Lace making in Rauma goes back to the 1500s, but it really took off in the mid-1700s.

0: 1700s, when the country banned imported lace outright. Demand didn't go anywhere. The women of Roma simply stepped in to fill it. By 1754, around 600 people in the town were making lace, women, girls, old men, boys too young yet for the ships. No pattern on paper. One continuous thread, dozens of bobbins clicking, and the whole intricate design held not on a page but in the hands and the memory, worked out by feel. Roma may be one of the only places where this lace-making craft never died out, never got frozen into a museum piece, but simply kept living, changing with fashion, generation after generation, right through to today. A local lacemakers' society formed here back in 1948, and it's still teaching the craft the same way it was taught in houses where you could see shipmasts through the window.
1: So this one small town ended up carrying two crafts side by side, one for the men, one for the women, that seemed to have nothing to do with each other. Except they do. Without the sea pulling the men away for months on end, there'd have been no reason for a craft that kept the household going in their absence. Walk the streets of old Roma today, and both traces are still there. You just have to know where to look.
2: An episode like this takes about 2 minutes to make. Name a topic, and the rest is done for you. 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

0: Hello. Today's story sounds like one long sustained note. It opens with the ring of bells, breaks into the silence of cannon fire, and returns to ringing again. Because bronze, the metal that for centuries was cast into both bells and cannons, is really the same alloy, copper and tin. What shaped it wasn't nature but history. In peacetime it rang out over a city, in wartime it fired. In the autumn of 1700, the Russian army suffered a disaster at Narva, a battle in what's now Estonia. In a single defeat, it lost almost all of its field artillery. Cannons were needed at once, and the treasury was desperately short of copper. So Peter the Great made a move his contemporaries saw as almost sacrilegious. On the 4th of February, 1701, he ordered a quarter of the bells taken down from every church and monastery across Russia and sent to be melted down. By summer, Moscow's cannon yard had gathered around 90,000 poods of bell bronze, an old Russian weight, working out to nearly 1,500 tons of metal that not long before had been calling people to worship. The first cannons from that bronze were cast as early as the 11th of March that same year, and by month's end there were 12 finished guns. Over the course of 1701 altogether, about 180 tons of bronze were produced, cast into 268 cannons. It's worth imagining what Russia sounded like in those days. In towns and villages where, just the day before, the bells had rung out over the rooftops at the appointed hour, an unfamiliar silence fell. The bell towers stood empty, and the bronze that once filled them had become the barrels of new cannons, bound for war with Sweden. People coined their own name for what happened, not a flattering one. But it was these very guns that helped turn the tide of the Great Northern War, a conflict that began for Russia in humiliating defeat and ended in victory, with Russia winning its outlet to the Baltic Sea.
1: From there, the story came full circle, more than once. Over a century later, after the war against Napoleon in 1812, the transformation ran in reverse. One of the bells on the bell tower of Ivan the Great in the Moscow Kremlin had been damaged during the war and was recast, and into the new alloy went bronze from captured French cannons, seized from Napoleon's army. The resulting bell, weighing around 65 tons, no longer sounded like a weapon but like a memory of victory. French bronze that had recently fired on Russian troops now called people to church with its peal. Bronze walked the same road after other wars, too. After Russia's victory over Turkey in the War of 1877-78, a whole column of glory rose in St. Petersburg in front of Trinity Cathedral, 28 meters tall, built from 128 captured Turkish guns, stacked five rows deep. Cannons that could kill became a monument to peace, silent, but in its own way speaking as clearly as any bell. That column had its own silence too, though. In 1930, the Soviet government tore the monument down, and the bronze was melted once more, this time not into bells or cannons, but simply into raw material for the needs of a young state. Only in 2005 was an exact replica

0: of the column put up on the same spot, and the peal of history, silenced for 75 years, sounded again, if only in the form of a silent monument.
1: And so it goes. The very same bronze, over three centuries, has been a bell, a cannon, a bell again, cannons again, a monument, scrap metal, and a monument once more. It doesn't remember what it was yesterday. It simply waits to be melted down again. And for that next moment to decide whether we hear it as a gunshot or as a bell.
2: Anything at all, a building, a word, a habit you never questioned. Moijid.online. Online.

0: October 1, 1949. In Beijing, Mao Zedong proclaims the People's Republic of China, and on that same day, a decision gets made that barely makes it into the history books. Five official time zones, inherited from the old republic, are wiped off the map. From the coast at Shanghai to the deserts of the Darien Basin, the entire country now runs on a single Beijing time, UTC plus 8. That's a span of almost 5,000 kilometers, west to east, roughly the width of the continental United States. By the ordinary rules of geography, China should have five time zones. It has one.
1: Picture the map for a moment. Uremi, the capital of Xinjiang province, sits at roughly the same longitude as Karachi and Bishkek. Its neighbors, Kazakhstan and Kyrgyzstan, run on UTC plus 6. That's what's known, unofficially, as a Uremi time, 2 hours behind Beijing. On paper, it doesn't exist. In practice, millions of people live by it. In Uremi, under UTC plus 6, solar noon, the sun directly overhead, lands around 12:10. Under the official Beijing time, UTC plus 8, that same astronomical noon gets pushed to 2:10 in the afternoon. 2 o'clock, and the sun is at its peak. That's not a minor inconvenience, it's a light cycle turned completely on its head. Day to day, this plays out as constant double bookkeeping. A yoga shop in Kashgar opens at 10 in the morning, but the clock on the door reads Beijing time, and the owner mentally subtracts 2 hours. Before any meeting here, people automatically ask, Beijing time, or Xinjiang time? As routine a question as asking someone which time zone they mean anywhere else in the world. It's felt most sharply in schools. Classes, exams, doctor's appointments, all scheduled on Beijing time. But the sun over Uremi hasn't risen yet at 7 in the morning by the official clock. A child packs their school bag in the dark, not because they got up early, but because Beijing's morning is, astronomically, still night here. Meanwhile, parents might check Xinjiang time before morning prayer, time to the actual sunrise, so a single household runs on two clocks at once. In international time zone databases, the Asia-Uremi zone is listed separately, but flagged as unofficial. It's a rare case of the timekeepers of the world formally noting a zone that, legally, doesn't exist.
0: China is the boldest example, but not the only one. Nepal runs on UTC plus 5 hours and 45 minutes. Not 6, not 5:30, exactly 45. In 1956, authorities in Kathmandu chose that offset deliberately. It put solar noon in the capital almost exactly at 12 o'clock, while also setting the country apart from India's UTC plus 5:30 and from any leftover colonial era timekeeping. To an Indian traveler used to thinking in 30-minute steps, Nepal's extra 15 minutes can look almost like a joke. To a Nepali, it's precise astronomical calculation and a quiet assertion of independence. A time zone stopped being just geography a long time ago. It became a political tool, on par with a border or a flag. Beijing, in 49, was saying, the whole country listened.

0: Indians to the capital. Kathmandu, in 56, was saying, "We are not India." And Xinjiang, in response to the first, quietly turns its clocks back. A pilot flying out of Urumqi to Beijing announces landing on the single official state time. Their own body clock runs on the sun. The passenger keeps two clock faces on their phone. And that whole two-hour gap traces back to one decision, made in a single night in the autumn of 1949.
1: Ask me about India sometime. The only country with a population over a billion that spans a subcontinent on a single time zone, and about the one province that's quietly ignored it for half a century.
2: Anything at all, a building, a word, a habit you never questioned. Moigid.online. 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

0: January, 1991. The Volga River lies under ice. A small town on its banks, 5,000 people, industrial pipelines, oil pumping stations, gets its city status back. And on almost the same day, a handful of local history buffs make a decision that will change everything.
1: The legend here is older than any building in town. A prince from the Mstislavsky family lay down by the riverbank after a hunt, a mouse ran across his face, he jumped up in irritation, and saw a venomous snake right beside him. The mouse had saved his life. He ordered a chapel built and the settlement named Mishkin, Mouse Town. For centuries, that was little more than a local joke. Then, suddenly, it became an asset. The town's enthusiasts asked themselves, what if we became the town a mouse literally saved? And what if it could save us again, this time from provincial obscurity?
2: Here's the thing. In the early 90s, this town opened the world's only Museum of the Mouse. It started almost as a garage project. Toys, figurines, ceramics. Visitors began bringing mouse trinkets from all over the world, and the collection grew into the thousands. Passengers on river cruise boats started asking travel agents directly, "Will we stop at that mouse town?"

0: Today, more than 200,000 people visit every year. For a town of 5,000 residents, there are over 20 museums. And the smell of fresh gingerbread baked in the shape of mice, sold on the market square, never quite fades, not even in November.
1: A small symbol turned out to be stronger than any industrial strategy. The mouse from the legend became a working tool, proof that a small provincial town can rewrite its own story, if it finds the right image within it.
2: This story started with a single question. Ask yours at moigid.online.

0: Here's a man worth starting with. A boy raised among dock workers and drifters on the piers of the Volga River, in what was then the richest city in the Russian Empire. That contradiction is what made him a writer. By the late 19th century, Nizhny Novgorod was known as Russia's pocket. Its trade fair moved staggering amounts of money and goods. A merchant world, heavy, self-satisfied, dripping with wealth. And growing up in that world was young Alexei Peshkov, the future Maxim Gorky. His grandfather ran a dock crew, and from childhood the boy lived among people this wealthy city used up and threw away. Later, Nizhny itself, its piers and working-class edges, would become the setting of his novel Mother. A grand trade fair out front, a poor district just around the corner. Then something strange happened. In 1932, the city was renamed after him. And for the next 6 decades or so it was officially called Gorky. The writer himself was skeptical of the idea. Imagine becoming a place name while you're still alive. That's not a triumph, it's more like a tombstone arriving early. The city saddled him with exactly the merchant, trade fair past he'd spent his whole life trying to escape. In 1990, the old name came back. Gorky went back to being simply a writer, which in fairness, feels like the right ending.
1: Take a look at those wooden facades in the lanes of the old town. Locals call them the Heritage Quarters. At different times, two major writers lived here, Gorky and Vladimir Kharlenko. Chekhov visited, so did theater director Nemirovich Danchenko and writer Leonid Andreev. From the balcony of one of these houses, the great opera singer Fyodor Shalyapin used to sing, a voice people say carried all the way down to the river. The old wooden walls still hold that atmosphere, faintly resinous, faintly dusty, as if time slowed down here and never picked back up. In these same quarters, Gorky lived from 1902 to 1904 in a house that belonged to Baron Kirschbaum. It's where he wrote his play, The Lower Depths. And this is where a local legend begins. As the story goes, descendants of the writer, successful people in business and trade, once visited the house, now a museum. According to the tale, Gorky's ghost appeared at the table, sighing and shaking his head. Ever since, museum staff have talked about shuffling footsteps and heavy sighs in empty rooms. A phantom's quiet disapproval from a man who despised commerce his whole life and whose own descendants chose exactly that path. Make of it what you will. Now, about sound, because this city has its own acoustic signature. Dubinushka, one of the great work and protest songs of pre-revolutionary Russia, was born right here, on the banks of the Volga and the Oka. For Gorky, who grew up among barge haulers and dock workers, it wasn't folklore, it was the living chorus of the city, the same chorus that later found its way into his prose. This merchant town, without meaning to, gave Russia one of its defining anthems of working-class protest.
0: But Gorky wasn't the only one. This is also the birthplace of Nikolai Dobroliubov, and his family home is now Russia's only museum dedicated entirely to a literary critic. An odd, almost anti-fashionable gesture. Critics are usually the first people history forgets. Dobroliubov grew up in a city where money settled every argument, and he built his career picking apart the unwritten contracts of literature and society, sparing neither writers nor those in power. Nizhny gave Russia both the author and the critic who'd go after him professionally, a rare pairing to find in one city. Notice the name of the street nearby, Osharskaya. It comes from an old word for pickpockets, the ones who worked the local taverns. A few steps from

0: monasteries and market stalls, people were quietly making money in the shadows. For the realist writers, that was raw material barely needing embellishment. Nizhny Novgorod spent its whole life thinking of itself as a trading town, and ended up a literary one instead. Its wooden houses survived fires, revolutions, an entire industrial age, and now serve as the backdrop for stories about people who once saw them as nothing more than a temporary address. In the end, the words outlasted the timber. Ask me sometime about the Kashirin House, his grandfather's home, where young Alexei first watched people being beaten, and where, in a way, everything about him was decided. I know exactly what happened there on one of his very first days, but that's a story for another walk.
1: If you leave with more questions than you came with, that was the idea. The answers and the map live at moigid.online. 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

0: In 1991, a Vietnamese farmer named Ho Con stumbled onto a hole in a mountainside deep in the jungle. Cold air poured out of it, and somewhere below, water roared. He turned around and walked home. He had no rope. That, in one line, is the whole history of exploration.
1: British cavers didn't reach it until the late 2000s. What they found was Sun Dung's main passage. 200 meters high, 150 meters wide. Slide a 40-story skyscraper inside, and there'd still be room above its roof. This isn't a chamber. It's a street. An underground street, complete with a river, gravel beaches, and its own weather. The fog in there is real fog. Warm jungle air drops through collapsed sections of the ceiling, meets the cold air trapped below, and clouds form right at your feet. The cave breathes them back out into the forest. Where sunlight reaches the floor through those same collapses, a forest has taken root. Trees, undergrowth, its own soil, its own microclimate. Explorers named it the Garden of Edom. One of the first people through described walking in total darkness, then suddenly seeing daylight and treetops ahead. His mind refused to accept it. A stalagmite nicknamed the Dog's Paw rises 80 meters, taller than most cathedral spires. And even now, no one has mapped the whole cave.
2: Getting there costs thousands of dollars, takes several days of trekking, and comes with a waiting list. A plan to run a cable car up to it was blocked by scientists. Good, for once ambition lost. Sun Dung is a reminder that the Earth still keeps rooms it has never shown anyone.
3: An episode like this takes about 2 minutes to make. Name a topic, and the rest is done for you. Moigid.online.

Hello, and welcome. Let's start with something that surprises most people. Glass has no limit on how many times it can be melted down. Metal loses its properties after repeated melting. Paper gets weaker and shorter fibered with every recycling pass. Glass, though, can be melted, recast, and melted again, almost endlessly, without losing quality. That's because glass isn't really a material that wears out with use. It's closer to a liquid frozen in place, which is exactly why it comes back to life so easily. This material has an old story behind it. The first glass objects are believed to have appeared in ancient Egypt and Mesopotamia, first as a glaze on pottery, then as a material in its own right, used for beads and small vessels. From there, the craft passed to the Phoenicians, the skilled traders of the Eastern Mediterranean, who perfected glassmaking and carried it across the ancient world on their ships. There's even a charming legend that Phoenician merchants stumbled on glass by accident, around a campfire on a beach, a nice story, though almost certainly not historical fact. Centuries later, the center of glassmaking shifted to Venice. Venetian glassmakers guarded their technique so fiercely that

0: that glassblowers were forbidden, under threat of severe punishment, from ever leaving the city. Venetian glass became a byword for luxury and craftsmanship for centuries to come. But perhaps the most practical chapter in this story doesn't come from luxury at all, it comes from a bottle of soda. Across the Soviet Union, a huge system of returnable, reusable glass bottles was in place. The price of a drink, milk, kefir, lemonade, wine, already included a deposit on the bottle itself. A half-liter bottle, for instance, cost around 12 kopecks, and after 1981, 20 kopecks, a real sum of money by the standards of the time, not a token amount. Bring the bottle back, and you got your money back. And here's the interesting part, those bottles usually weren't melted down and remade. They were simply washed and refilled, again and again, which turned out to be even more efficient than recycling from scratch. The system worked so well that, by some estimates, up to 85% of bottles made it back into circulation, and collection points could be found in nearly every courtyard.
1: Today the approach has shifted. Bottles are less often washed and refilled, instead, they're crushed and melted down into new glass, old containers becoming new ones, and the process can be repeated over and over without any loss of quality. And that, in the end, is what sets glass apart from every other material humanity has ever worked with. It simply doesn't wear out from being recycled. An Egyptian bead, a Venetian wine glass, and a Soviet soda bottle are, at their core, made of the very same material, one that knows how to begin its life again, as many times as it's asked to.
2: Anything at all. A building, a word, a habit you never questioned. Moigid.online.

0: 9,000 hairs per square centimeter. That's not fur. It's armor made of trapped air and keratin, built to hold heat at minus 40. That's where the story of Pallas's cat begins.
1: This animal is roughly 5 to 8 million years old. It's not some ancestor of the house cat, it's a completely separate branch that split off before the Great Ice Ages even began. It lived through every one of them. It didn't adapt to the cold. It arrived already built for it. Picture a high plateau, almost 5,000 meters above sea level, bare rock, thin air, not a single tree. That's where you'd find one lying motionless. The white tips of its fur break up its outline, turning it into what looks like a snow-dusted stone, camouflage-shaped over millions of years. Its ears sit low and flat, tucked into the fur so they won't freeze or give away its shape. It wraps its tail around its paws like a scarf, and it waits. Just waits. Nobody has ever managed to tame this cat.

0: and it's not about temperament. Pallas's cats have almost no natural immunity to ordinary urban infections. In captivity, they die from illnesses a house cat would shrug off without a symptom. Among kittens born in zoos, 2 out of every 3 don't survive. It's as if nature deliberately left no door open into the human world.
1: It was first described by the German naturalist Peter Simon Pallas in 1776, out in the steppes near the Caspian Sea. Pallas himself was puzzled, a cat, yet not quite a cat. The name stuck ever since. Today there are roughly 58,000 adults left in the wild. The steppe around it is being plowed under. And the Pallas's cat watches it happen from its rock, with the same unreadable expression it once wore watching the glaciers retreat.
2: This story started with a single question. 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

0: Those walls you're looking at, low, massive, almost fused into the ground, aren't medieval stonework. They're 16th century engineering. The Venetians rebuilt Famagusta's fortifications specifically for the age of cannon fire, no height to speak of, just thickness and earthworks built to absorb cannonballs. Textbook Italian bastion design. By then the town had already lived quite a story. For nearly 1500 years this was a fishing settlement, first called Arsino, then Amakostos, Greek for, hidden in the sand. Only after a series of earthquakes and Arab raids destroyed nearby Salamis in the 7th century did life shift here. By the 13th century, that fishing village had become the richest port in the eastern Mediterranean. People said you could buy anything here, from spices to weapons. French crusaders mangled the Greek name into something they could pronounce, and got Famagusta. The Ottomans later shortened it to Magusa, then added the honorific Gazi, Gazimagusa. Four different names for one place, and each one tells you who considered it theirs at the time. Look at the corner bastion by the sea gate, the so-called Othello Tower. The Genoese named it after a captain, Niccolo Foscarini, the Venetians just called it the Sea Tower. In the early 16th century, Venice's governor of Cyprus, Cristoforo Moro, lived here, a real man, a black military officer serving the Republic. Historians consider him the likely inspiration for Shakespeare's Othello, jealousy, intrigue, a distant island. Fiction and biography have fused so completely by now that you can't really pull them apart.
1: Ottoman forces laid siege to Famagusta for almost 11 months. The Venetian garrison, commanded by Marcantonio Bragadin, held out through starvation and disease. When the city finally surrendered, the Ottoman commander Mustafa Pasha broke the terms of capitulation. Bragadin was tortured and executed, by one account, flayed alive. For Christian Europe, the story became something close to a martyrdom. A year later, Venice answered at the naval battle of Lepanto, but Cyprus stayed Ottoman for good. Almost 400 years later, in the latter half of the 20th century, the district of Varosha next to Famagusta grew into a world-class resort. White sand beaches, high-rise hotels, 60s and 70s modernist architecture. Brigitte Bardot, Elizabeth Taylor, Raquel Welch, Richard Burton all came here. Planes descended right along the hotel strip, swimming pools and sun loungers below, storefronts gleaming. Varosha ran like Cyprus's own Hollywood. Then, in the summer of 1974, it all stopped in a single night. After a Greek-backed coup, Turkish forces took Famagusta. The Greek population fled. Varosha was sealed off as a military zone, and it stayed sealed ever since. Residents never got to return to their homes and hotels. Beaches ranked among the best in the Mediterranean just a year before ended up behind barbed wire under UN control. What was left inside became a time capsule. Hotels still carrying 1974 advertising. Shop window mannequins dressed for that summer's

0: fashion. Palm trees growing up through stairwells. Suitcases nobody ever came back for. Urban researchers call Varosha a genuinely unique site, the only place where late modernist architecture survives without a single layer of later renovation on top of it. The island's division runs right through the cityscape itself. One part of Famagusta is a live port, university markets. The other stands behind a fence, waiting on a decision that's gone unmade for 50 years. Ask me about St. Nicholas Cathedral, just two blocks from here. It survived the Crusaders, the Venetians, and the siege of 1570, and turned into something you genuinely wouldn't expect to find inside.
1: What should we tell you about? Your own street would do. Moigid.online. 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

0: In the summer of 2024, in Russia's Verkhoyansk district, deep in Siberia, close to the coldest inhabited place on Earth, people spotted something odd in a thawing riverbank, a brown, leathery shape poking out of the frozen ground. It turned out to be a trunk. They named the calf Yana. She stood about 120 centimeters at the shoulder and weighed roughly 180 kilograms. Radiocarbon dating put her age at around 50,000 years. A one-year-old calf dead long before the first farmers ever worked the land. And preserve whole. Fur, skin, soft tissue, all of it. That's what makes Siberia's permafrost, ground that stays frozen year-round, so extraordinary. It doesn't just bury things. It stops time. From the stomach contents of mammoths found here, scientists can reconstruct the animal's very last meal down to the season. Sedges, grasses from an ancient dry steppe, leaves barely digested. That's how researchers learn mammoths actually lived on open, dry grassland, not in snowy forests as long assumed.
1: And here's the thing, Yana is now being thawed and refrozen, piece by piece, over and over, so each organ can be studied in turn without damaging the rest. One calf has become a shared project for dozens of specialists, from microbiologists to climate scientists.
2: But there's another side to this. Inside these carcasses,

0: cases, scientists are also finding parasite eggs, traces of ancient infections, bacteria. As the permafrost melts, all of that resurfaces too. Researchers are now seriously debating the biosafety risks of handling finds like this.
1: The permafrost is thawing faster every year, and that means more discoveries like Jana. It's a golden age for science, and at the very same time, a running clock on a warming planet.
2: This story started with a single question. Ask yours at moigid.online.

0: Picture something the size of a sausage. Pink, wrinkled, almost no fur. You look at it and can't quite believe this is the animal that rewrote everything we thought we knew about aging. The naked mole rat is the only mammal known where the risk of dying doesn't really climb with age. At 2 years old and at 25, its odds of dying are roughly the same. Textbooks from the late 20th century got it wrong, giving it 8 years tops, until colonies in Germany and the United States started producing animals past 30 with no heart attacks, no bone loss, no frailty.
1: Its tissue produces hyaluronic acid of an unusually high molecular weight. It thickens the matrix between cells and acts as a literal physical wall against tumors. That's why cancer is almost unheard of in this animal. Its skin lacks substance P, the nerve signal that carries pain to the brain. In other mammals, the receptors are there, but the wiring's been cut. Inside its cells, a protein called cGAS, instead of triggering inflammation, boosts DNA repair. Three separate mechanisms, all working against aging at once. Large colonies are kept today in the United States, Germany, Israel, and Russia. Geneticists are already inserting fragments of its genes into mouse cells. Bioengineers are studying how its trick of staying frozen in a youthful stage might be carried over into human biology.
2: What you're looking at isn't just a curiosity. It's a living clue. Aging isn't a sentence, it's a program. And maybe, just maybe, it can be rewritten.
3: If you leave with more questions than you came with, that was the idea. The answers and the map live at moigid.online.

you're looking at the only one of the seven wonders of the ancient world still standing. But here's the catch. What you see today isn't quite what was built 4,500 years ago. The Great Pyramid of Giza originally stood about 146 meters tall, roughly the height of a 40-story skyscraper. Its casing was smooth white limestone, catching the desert sun so brightly it worked almost like a beacon. Today the peak is

0: lower, and that casing is gone. Stripped away over centuries, the stone hauled off and reused to build other things. Inside sit around 2.3 million blocks. Some of the stones in the upper structure weigh tens of tons each. And yet the pyramid sides line up with true north, south, east, and west almost perfectly. No compass, no surveying instruments as we'd know them. How the ancient Egyptians pulled off that precision is still argued over by researchers today.
1: In 2017, scientists scanned the pyramid using cosmic particles called muons, a technique similar to an X-ray, but powered by particles raining down from space. It revealed a hidden void above the Grand Gallery. Nobody yet knows whether it's just an empty gap built to ease the load above, or an undiscovered chamber. The whole Giza complex was never just one monument, it was planned as a single funerary landscape, three major pyramids, smaller satellite pyramids alongside them, valley temples, and tombs, all part of one design.
0: Something that has outlasted 45 centuries is now guarded more closely than ever, and still being studied with tools the people who built it could never have dreamed of.
2: This story started with a single question. Ask yours at moigid.online.

0: 1895. That's the first time, the very first, anyone put it in writing that the Tower of London keeps special ravens. Not under the Tudors. Not under the Stuarts. Late 19th century, an age when Gothic novels were read by gaslight, and the Victorians adored anything dark and mysterious. Look at the White Tower. There it is, pale stone, almost chalky under a gray sky. This is exactly where the legend attached itself to Bran the Blessed, a giant out of Welsh myth, whose head is said to be buried under this very hill as a charm protecting Britain. A convenient coincidence. Maybe too convenient.
1: In 2004, historian Geoffrey Parnell went through every archive he could find and turned up no decree from Charles II, no astronomer Flamsteed, no prophecy about the crown. Just a later, romantic invention. And the yeoman warders, the tower's own guards, by one insider's account, were happy to keep the myth alive. If the monarchy depends on your birds, you're not just a guard anymore. During the Second World War, the bombing wiped out almost the entire flock. Only one raven survived, Molly. The crown did not fall. But the birds were quickly replaced, and ever since, the tower has kept 8, 6 on duty and 2 in reserve. The legend, it turns out, needs a quorum.
2: Here's what gets me. The myth is younger than the London Underground, and yet it lives on rustling black wings, smelling of wet stone and river, and hardly anyone seems to want to check the facts.
3: An episode like this takes about 2 minutes to make. Name a topic, and the rest is done for you. Moigid.online.

the richest city east of the Ural Mountain stands on a swamp. Literally, on stilts, driven into frozen peat. And the longer you look at that detail, the clearer it gets. The whole story of Surgut is about people solving, again and again, a puzzle nature had marked unsolvable. Let's start at the beginning. In 1594, a Russian military governor, Prince Fyodor Baryatinsky, along with an officer named Vladimir Anichkov, laid down a fortress on the right bank of the Ob River, right where the routes up and down river met, next to the lands of a local Khanty prince named Bardak. The site was chosen for strategic reasons: control of the river crossing, collection of tribute in furs, a forward base for pushing deeper into western Siberia. The first garrison numbered 155 men. A wooden fortress with towers, a governor's residence, a church, and a jail. But here's the part that breaks the usual founded, and off it went story. In the 19th century, Surgut lost its city status and became a rural settlement. 400 years

0: years after it was founded, and back to being a village. Before railways and oil arrived, this was just a small river outpost in a vast, empty stretch of land, where the river mattered more than any road. Before Russians arrived, this land belonged to the Khanty people. Around the Tromugarn area, their way of life wasn't some museum piece, it was practical. Camps were set up wherever fish, reindeer pasture, forest, and water all came together. The Siberian cedar pine fed and clothed them, its nuts, its timber, the forest itself. The bear held a special place in their culture, surrounded by rituals, taboos, careful respect. The arrival of oil took decades to fully collide with this world. Camps found themselves cut through by roads and pipelines, and the old way of living by water and forest shrank down to scattered pockets of tradition.
1: Oil wasn't just found here vaguely, sometime in the 60s. Geologist Farman Salmanov insisted on drilling in this exact spot, at a time when many were ready to write the whole region off. His team pushed through the swamps almost blind. People lived in railcar shacks and makeshift huts, kept the stoves burning around the clock, hauled supplies over winter ice roads. The city that would later become one of the country's largest energy hubs was, at that second birth, held together by the stubbornness of a few hundred pioneers with a map and a core sample in hand. Take a look at any apartment block nearby. See how it stands on stilts, like it's on legs? That's not a style choice. It's the only way to build here. A building's own heat can't be allowed to thaw the frozen ground beneath its foundation, or it will sink. The heating pipes run above ground for the same reason, so they don't disturb the water balance in the soil. The engineering logic is something you can see with your own eyes.
0: The cable-stayed bridge across the Ebb River has a single pylon and a central span that set a record for its class. It was built as an answer to a northern river, ice, fierce wind, brutal logistics, and the need for a year-round crossing rather than one that only worked in a short season. With this bridge, Surgut finally stopped being the end of the road. Surgut's power plants generate output comparable to the entire energy systems of small countries. In a city with a polar climate, built on swampy ground, sits one of the most powerful energy hubs on the planet. That's not an exaggeration, it's engineering fact. Winter here isn't just a backdrop. Minus 30 is a working temperature. People plan their routes around one question: how far can you run before you need somewhere heated? The local vocabulary is short and exact: winter road, shift work, drilling rig, the north. Every word doubles as a survival instruction.
2: People have always built here on ground that barely holds. First, a fortress on a marshy bank, where the Ob River made the rules. Then, a city on stilts driven into frozen peat. The land never got any easier. Each time, the stakes just ended up higher than the fear of it. Every city has a story like this one. Ask the bot about yours. Try, for instance, what keeps Norilsk running. And hear how a city gets built where the ground never thaws at all.
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0: Picture a chef 5 years into training. 3 out of 4 classmates dropped out before ever touching a knife. Just the theory alone weeded them out. Then comes the final exam. He prepares the fish and he eats it himself. Survive and you get your license. This isn't a figure of speech.
1: We're talking about fugu, pufferfish, genus Tachyphugu. Its liver, skin, and roe carry tetrodotoxin, a nerve poison roughly 1,200 times stronger than cyanide. One average-sized fish holds enough to kill 30 or 40 people. There's no antidote, none at all. The only way to survive poisoning is a ventilator, keeping you breathing while the body clears the toxin on its own, over about a day.

Japan issued its first cutting license for the fish back in 1598, one of the earliest cases anywhere in the world where the law licensed not a product, but a skill. Today, tens of thousands of chefs hold that license, and any slip in procedure can mean criminal charges. Watch how fugu sashimi gets sliced, paper thin, so thin you can see the plate's pattern right through it. That's not a chef showing off, it's the line between flavor and safety. In a trace dose, the toxin leaves a faint numbness on the lips. And it's exactly that kiss of death people line up for. Here's the twist: fugu can absolutely be farmed non-toxic, raised on controlled feed with none of the danger. But to a Japanese connoisseur, safe fugu is a bit like alcohol-free sake. Take away the risk, and the whole point disappears with it. So ask yourself, when that plate arrives, what are you really tasting, the fish, or your own nerve? Anything at all, a building, a word, a habit you never questioned. Moijid.online.

0: This vault was designed to stay shut. That's its whole point and its strange beauty. Picture a mountain on Svalbard, an Arctic archipelago roughly 1,300 kilometers from the North Pole, about the distance from London to Moscow. Inside, a tunnel cut into permafrost held at around minus 18 degrees. Norway committed to building it in 2004, construction began in 2006, and the doors opened on the 26th of February, 2008. Less than 20 years ago. The vault was built to hold 4.5 million seed samples. Right now it stores more than 1,300,000, sent in from almost every country on Earth. Each batch is a signed, numbered copy of someone's unique crop variety. This isn't a warehouse. It's an archive of everything humanity has ever grown to eat.
1: It's funded by the Norwegian government, the International Crop Trust, and major donors, including the Bill and Melinda Gates Foundation. No single country owns it. 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

0: seed banks, sorghum from Sudan, rice from Thailand, hardy northern trees from Sweden.
1: Somewhere in that ice sits the food humanity has been growing for thousands of years, and quite possibly the food it will still be growing after the next disaster strikes.
2: The world is enormous, and one question is enough to start. Moigid.online.

0: Here's a detail almost everyone misses. Russell Seitz, a physicist at Harvard, calculated back in 2006 that the internet weighs about 50 grams. That's 2 or 3 strawberries. But what exactly did he weigh? Not the servers, not the cables, not the hard drives. Just the electrons in motion, the flow of charge racing through every server circuit on the planet, every second. Switch the machine off and those 50 grams vanish. It's a bit like saying the weight of a train is the weight of the air it pushes ahead of it. Seitz's logic ran like this. A current of 1 ampere is a flow of roughly 10 to the 18th electrons per second. Estimate the total power draw of every server on Earth, convert that to current, multiply by the mass of a single electron, and you land on those 50 grams. Seitz himself called it a playful answer to a child's question. The real physics is elsewhere. To keep that flow of electrons moving at all, humanity runs a power infrastructure equivalent to tens of millions of horsepower. The grams are nothing. The energy is everything. A year later, Discover magazine came at it from the opposite direction, not energy, but information. They put total internet traffic at the time at roughly 40 petabytes and asked, how many electrons does it take to store all those bits in memory? In their model, a 1 bit costs about 40,000 electrons, while a 0 bit weighs almost nothing. The total came out to about 5 micrograms. Not a strawberry, a single drop of strawberry juice. Both figures are correct arithmetic. They're just measuring completely different things.
1: Christopher White, president of the NEC Research Lab and a Bell Labs veteran, put it bluntly, 50 grams is just the wrong number. His objection wasn't the math, it was the question itself. Today's server farms, built for streaming and giant language models, bear no resemblance to what Seitz was counting in 2006. Physicist Daniel Whiteson compared the whole approach to pricing a single donut by dividing up the world's GDP. You get a number, but not an answer. White proposed a third approach. He started from Landauer's principle, a hard physical limit. Erasing 1 bit of information at room temperature always releases a minimum, unavoidable puff of energy. White put the internet's total data at about 1.65 times 10 to the 24th bits, multiplied by that energy cost, and ran the result through Einstein's equation to get an equivalent mass. The answer, about 5.03 times 10 to the minus 14th grams. 53 quadrillionths of a gram. White's own conclusion, under a rigorous physical model, the internet weighs nothing at all. But here's the twist. Store that same amount of data in strands of DNA. 1 gram of DNA can hold up to 215 petabytes. And the whole internet would weigh in at about 960 kilograms. Nearly a metric ton. 64,000 strawberries. The very same internet that weighs nothing, as a stream of excited electrons becomes a solid, physical archive the moment you choose a different medium to hold it. And that's exactly why there's no single right answer, there can't be. The word internet bundles together several entirely different things: protocols, traffic, server buildings, fiber optic cable, the phone in your pocket. The mass depends entirely on what you decide to weigh. Seitz weighed motion. White weighed a thermodynamic footprint. Biotech researchers weighed a potential archive. All three are right, and none of them actually answers the question. That's the real lesson here. How much does the internet weigh isn't a physics problem to solve. It's an invitation to agree, first, on what we even mean by information, and in what sense it exists as physical matter at all.

0: Ask me more about Landauer's principle sometime. There's a consequence to it that almost never comes up. A perfectly reversible computing machine would dissipate no heat at all in any calculation. And such a machine is theoretically possible. That single fact changes everything we think we know about the future of energy use in a digital world.
1: The world is enormous, and one question is enough to start. Moigya.online. 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

0: Picture a lake roughly three times the length of Manhattan Island, laced with 1,500 islands, tucked into the forests of eastern Finland. That's Lake Saimaa. Now picture something stranger. Swimming in its cold, fresh water, a seal, an animal that, by every rule of biology, should be splashing in salt water somewhere off a coast. And here's the twist. A few hundred kilometers away, across a border in Russia's Lake Ladoga, there's another freshwater seal too. Two landlocked seals, two different lakes. How does that happen? The easy guess is that someone long ago hauled seals inland on purpose, for fur, for sport. But a seal isn't a carp. You can't cart it in a barrel and drop it into a new lake and expect it to thrive. Something else is going on, and it has to do with the land itself.
1: After the last ice age, this whole region was slowly rising, freed from the crushing weight of a melted glacier. A channel that once connected a brackish, half-frozen glacial lake to the sea narrowed, then closed, somewhere around 9,500 years ago. Seals that had swum in to hunt fish got sealed off, trapped in fresh water for good. That was the textbook story for 50 years. Two lakes, two seal populations, both cut off from the ocean at roughly the same moment. Neat. Symmetrical. Tidy. Then, in 2025, the tidy story broke. Geneticists from Finland, Denmark, and Japan published a study in the Proceedings of the National Academy of Sciences, and it rewrote the timeline. The Saimaa seal, it turns out, split off from its relatives not 9,000 years ago, but around 60,000 years ago, long before Lake Saimaa even existed in its current shape. Which means something quite different happened. This wasn't a fish that got stuck in a trap. A fully formed, already distinct seal swam into a lake that was still taking shape. One theory traces its ancestors east, to glacial lakes in Siberia, before they mixed with Atlantic seals, the same ancestral line that would later give rise to both the Baltic and the Ladoga seals. Even its teeth are built differently, sharpened for a diet of nothing but fish. That same July, the Society for Marine Mammalogy made it official: the Saimaa seal isn't a subspecies of the ringed seal anymore. It's its own species, Pusa saimensis. So the seal in Ladoga isn't a sister to the one in Saimaa. It's a distant cousin at best, one that happened to swim into the same melting glacial water and simply never left.
2: That deep time split has a genetic cost. The Saimaa seal now carries the lowest genetic diversity of any seal on Earth, and it keeps shrinking with every generation. The price of a small, crowded population with nowhere to go. The Ladoga seal fared better. Its lake is far larger, and it stays connected to the Baltic Sea by a river, so it was never sealed in quite so completely.
1: Human history pulled the two populations further apart. Hunters found the Saimaa seal harder to reach, tucked among rocky skerries, so it was hunted less. But after the wars of the mid-20th century, Ladoga's shoreline changed hands, and experienced Ladoga seal hunters relocated to the shores of Saimaa, bringing their tools and their skill with them. Hunting was banned by decree in 1955, but the population kept sliding for decades after. Fishing nets, water levels shifting during puppying season, runoff from farmland. By the 1980s, only around 180 seals remained. Today the count stands near 320, and rangers don't count seals directly, they count dens. Every spring, Forestry Service rangers and dozens of volunteers walk the snowy shoreline, searching drifts for the snow dens where mothers give birth. Since 2011, they've added another method, diving to the dens after the ice breaks up, to check what can't be seen from above. Warmer winters are making even that unreliable. Snowbanks melt before pups are ready, and without shelter they die. So people now shovel snowdrifts by hand, and float artificial dens designed with a local university, just to give the pups a chance.
3: Don't expect Ladoga seals to rescue Saimaas. The Ladoga

0: population carries heart and lung parasites that could devastate the nearly parasite-free Sima seals. One park ranger put it plainly, if people haven't yet learned to share this lake with its seal, there's no reason to think it would go any better with a new one. The best place to actually see a Sima seal is Leinansaari National Park, among a scatter of 150 forested islands, reachable by boat, best in May, just after the ice melts, when the seals haul out onto warm rocks to molt. Its Latigo cousin, born of the very same glacier, molts on the very same days, on another shore, another stretch of water, on the far side of a border neither of them knows exists.
1: If you leave with more questions than you came with, that was the idea. The answers and the map live at moigid.online. The answers and the map live at moigid.online.

0: Picture a domed observatory on a hill in the middle of a capital city, looking out over the water. Now picture that dome once telling an entire country what time it was, not by broadcast, not by satellite, just by what its telescope saw the sun do at noon.
1: That's Helsinki, and the hill is called Tarttuonenmaaki Observatory Hill. It rises right in the city center, and 100 years ago, under that dome, time itself was being made. Not borrowed from anywhere else. Made. It's easy to assume clocks across a continent have always agreed with each other, as if from the very start someone sat down and synchronized everyone. But think about it for a second. Why would they agree? Noon is just the moment the sun sits directly overhead, and that moment depends entirely on where you're standing. In Helsinki, the sun peaks at one instant. Further east and north, in the city of Kuopio, it peaks a good 10 minutes later. Same country, different noon. Before railways, nobody cared. Every town simply ran on its own sun.

0: The people who needed real precision were a pharmacist measuring doses and a ship's captain in the harbor. So at exact noon, a ball dropped from the observatory tower on the hill, and sailors set their chronometers by watching it fall. On a cloudy day, when the ball couldn't be seen, a cannon fired instead.
1: Everything changed in 1862, when Finland's first railway line opened, linking the city of Hämeenlinna to Helsinki. Trains couldn't run on 10 different local noons. They needed one shared time across every station. So the observatory became the source. Mean solar time measured at the meridian running straight through its dome. That became Helsinki time, its own precise offset from Greenwich, accurate down to fractions of a second. And a telegraph network, strung across the country back in the 1850s, carried that time signal down the wires faster than any locomotive could carry it down the tracks. Then the rails reached St. Petersburg, and a border appeared that no train could get around. Helsinki time held all the way to a station called Kaipainen. Past that point eastward, it was St. Petersburg time, its own reckoning from its own observatory. The gap between the two was under 30 minutes. Small on paper. On a timetable, it meant a separate column, a separate check of the conductor's watch, and no end of confusion for a traveler who bought a ticket in one time and stepped off the train in another. In 1888, Tsar Alexander III decreed that Helsinki time would govern every railway across the Grand Duchy of Finland, but only inside Finland. The border with St. Petersburg stayed exactly where it was. Two meridians, two clocks, one platform split down the middle.
2: After 1917, when Finland became independent, the question of time took on new weight. A homegrown clock, once a point of pride from the observatory's own calculations, now looked more like isolation than independence. By the spring of 1920, the decision had been made: fall in line with the time zone that nearly the rest of Europe already shared. The clocks didn't move right away. The decision was official that spring. But the change itself waited a full year, until a night when half the country was already awake till dawn anyway, and any confusion could slip by unnoticed.
0: That night was the last night of April, 1921, Walpurgis Night, a night of parties and bonfires across Finland. As the clocks turned, they jumped forward by 20 minutes and almost 11 seconds. The observatory on Tartatorninmaki sent out its old-style signal one final time. After that, it was no longer the single source of time for an entire nation.
3: For the railways, the shift landed almost gently. Engineers simply reset their watches to the new mark, and complaints were few. After decades of border crossing muddle, the timetable finally matched its neighbors. Telegraph operators had it even easier. The precise time signal now arrived from a shared European network, no longer generated under a university dome.
1: But people who'd spent their lives near that old dividing line kept catching themselves doing the math out of habit, adding or subtracting those same minutes before trusting their watch against the train. The observatory long ago handed off the job of keeping time to a whole system of time zones spanning the globe. Its dome still stands on the hill above Helsinki, though, a quiet monument to a city that once decided, entirely on its own, what hour it was.
4: What should we tell you about? Your own street would do. Moigid.online. Moigid.online.

0: At the bottom of the Mariana Trench, there are mountains. Real ones, over 2 kilometers high. They're just permanently hidden under the weight of the ocean, and no sunset has ever touched them.
1: Picture this. Lower Mount Everest all the way down into the trench, and its peak still disappears another 2+ kilometers into the dark. 11,000 meters down isn't a dive. It's like flying to the edge of space, only downward. The pressure there is about 1,070 times what you're feeling right now, wherever you're sitting. Metal buckles under it. The water itself turns dense, almost something you could touch. The temperature hovers at 1 or 2 degrees. Cold, thick,

0: impenetrable dark. And in that darkness, life. When the Bathyscaphe Trieste reached the bottom in January 1960, pilots Jacques Piccard and Don Walsh saw flatfish resting calmly on the silt. Everything science had taught them said nothing could survive down there. The fish hadn't gotten the memo. Near the volcano Daikoku, a lake of liquid sulfur bubbles inside the crater. The only other place anything like it exists is on Io, one of Jupiter's moons. Right beside water cold enough to numb you, a genuine chemical hell.
1: Then, sound. Hydrophones lowered into the trench picked up no silence at all, but a hum. Earthquakes, distant storms, the songs of whales, the grinding clatter of tectonic plates. The abyss isn't mute. It speaks in frequencies human ears barely catch.
2: And somewhere in all of it, a plastic bag, resting on the seafloor. In a place fewer people have ever visited than have flown into space.
3: The deep isn't silent because there's nothing down there. It's silent because it's listening to us.
4: An episode like this takes about 2 minutes to make. Name a topic, and the rest is done for you. Moidjid.online.

0: Chinese merchants considered brick tea too coarse for their own tables. And that's exactly what they pressed on purpose for export to Russia. That's the whole paradox of the Great Tea Road, right there. Forget the delicate green leaves reserved for court ceremonies, or the refined oolong sipped from porcelain. This was Jingzhuan, dense, dark, almost stone-hard bricks of tea from the town of Yangluodong, in Hubei province. A product Chinese tea masters themselves looked down on. And yet, for 250 years, it powered one of the largest trade routes in human history. Chinese sources still call Yangluodong the vital starting point of the Great Tea Road. From here, the tea traveled downriver to Wuhan, then to Hankou, the biggest tea market of its day. From there, the route turned overland, through Hohhot, across the Mongolian steppe, through Urga, today's Ulaanbaatar, and finally to Kayakta, a border town that became the heart of Russian-Chinese trade after a treaty signed in 1727. The full journey from Beijing to Moscow ran about 9,000 kilometers, roughly the distance from London to Beijing itself. To St. Petersburg, by Chinese estimates, it was closer to 13,000. At first, the journey took a year and a half, sometimes two. By the 18th century, with Siberia's overland routes improved, it was down to 2 or 3 months. But the season still mattered. In winter, over frozen roads, long sledge caravans moved faster and safer than in any other season. Tea, they used to say, traveled best on ice. Along the whole route, up to 1 in 10 people made their winter living hauling tea, entire villages, entire districts built around it. Russia's first legal access to Chinese tea came through the Treaty of Nerchinsk in 1689. And in Kayakta, something remarkable took shape, not just a marketplace, but a meeting point where two worlds blended right down to the language. A pidgin grew up there, a trading tongue built specifically for the tea business, mixing Russian and Chinese words with Mongolian grammar. A language invented purely to move leaves across a border.
1: In 1787, a Moscow merchant named Alexei Perlov founded Perlov & Sons, Russia's first organized tea trading company. Before that, tea had been a rare luxury, almost medicine for the wealthy. The Perlovs built direct supply lines to Chinese sellers, drove prices down, and brought tea into everyday city life, into taverns, into merchant households, into the ordinary day. Tea money built churches, schools, grand houses. Towns like Kungur earned reputations as tea capitals, where whole families made their fortunes on the far eastern caravans. A product born from the quiet ritual of Chinese monastic tea ceremony turned Russian merchants into builders of schools and factories. Here's the contrast worth pausing on. While Russia was building a tea civilization over land, through Siberia, Britain was building one by sea. British companies held on to Chinese ports, then pivoted to Ceylon and India instead. When the Suez Canal opened in 1869, the balance tipped hard.

0: Tea now reached London faster and cheaper by sea than any overland caravan could manage. Russia began switching, in part, to Ceylon and Indian tea. Britain, meanwhile, pushed Chinese leaf out of European markets altogether. One product, two rival worlds, a Russian-Chinese one built on caravan brick tea, and an Anglo-Indian one where tea became a factory good, tied to colonial economics. Old residents of Yangliaodong still tell stories of Russian merchants who traveled to their mountain town in person, just to check the quality of the bricks with their own eyes. What struck the Russians was that the tea wasn't loose leaf, it was chopped, like wood. What struck the Chinese was that their guests specifically wanted the strongest, coarsest tea, the very kind local producers considered beneath them. And in Kyokta, people told the story the other way round. Chinese traders tasted Russian tea with sugar and lemon for the first time and couldn't understand why anyone would ruin good leaf like that. Then they started selling sugar alongside the tea, and trade volumes jumped overnight. Cultural bewilderment turned into a business instinct.
1: By trading volume, the Great Tea Road was second only to the Silk Road. It carried more than just bales of tea. Silk, porcelain, medicine, books moved along it too. Russian merchants working this route met Chinese and Mongolian traders far more often than official diplomats ever did, and their personal deals held the road together just as well as any state treaty. By 1903, the route had effectively fallen silent. Ceylon's plantations, Indian tea, steamships, railways, all of it made the overland journey unprofitable. But its cultural mark never faded. In Russia, caravan tea is still remembered as softer and more fragrant than anything that came by sea. In China's Hubei and Hunan provinces, memory lingers of the grades once pressed specifically for the Russians, and today, Qingzhuan tea is enjoying something of a revival. 9,000 kilometers, for a leaf one side thought too rough and the other thought wasn't strong enough. And it was exactly that mutual misunderstanding that reshaped Siberia, filled Moscow's merchant mansions, and left behind, in one small border town, a language that exists nowhere else on Earth.
2: Anything at all, a building, a word, a habit you never questioned. Moigid.online. Word, a habit you never questioned. Moigid.online.

0: The wind off the Gulf here has its own character, a little salty, a little river-like, as if the water itself can't decide what it wants to be. And that makes sense. The ground you're standing on right now was still the bottom of the Gulf of Finland as recently as the 1960s. Look straight ahead. A bronze Peter the Great stands a little apart from you. 5.5 meters of metal, nearly 13 with a dark red granite pedestal beneath him. The work of sculptor Zurab Tseretelli. But this wasn't his first spot in the city, and that's where the story turns almost detective-like. In 2005, the statue went up right in the historic center on Menez Square. The locals' reaction was, let's say, restrained. Within a year, on the 25th of September 2006, Peter was quietly moved out here, to the city's sea-facing edge, right by the water. And you know, here he finally landed in the right spot. He looks out toward the horizon. The stronger the wind blows, the more he seems to belong, as if he'd always stood here. Now, about the shore itself, this whole stretch from the square down to the water is landfill from the 1970s and 80s. The northern tip of Vasilevsky Island was literally extended. Shallow waters were packed in with sand and construction rubble, reclaiming hundreds of meters of land from the sea. The waterfront promenade got its name in December 1972, before the shoreline itself even existed. The name came first, the land came after. Which, if you ask me, is a very Petersburg kind of story. Name first, reality later.
1: The hotel behind you, a long cascading structure from 1978, was built as a Soviet-era showpiece for anyone arriving in the city by sea.

0: sea. Cruise liners, foreign delegations. This was the face the city wanted to present to them. The monument to Peter came later in the post-Soviet years, following its own logic. If a ship is sailing into St. Petersburg from the Gulf, who should be standing on shore to greet it? Only the man who built the Navy.
1: If you walk along the waterfront toward the Gulf, around the corner of the hotel, closer to the water, you'll find what draws people here in the evenings. A wide, flat expanse of water, a low horizon, and far off, the silhouette of Kronstadt. Watching the sunset over the Gulf of Finland became something of a city ritual precisely because of this landfill. Before it existed, watching the sun sink straight into the water was only possible from the outskirts, towns along the southern shore. Now it's a half-hour subway ride from the city center. Further along the promenade, look for Baltic Fleet Square, a memorial to the cruiser Kirov, unveiled on the 30th of September 1990. A piece of the memory of the Siege of Leningrad, built right into the walking route.
2: There's one detail easy to walk past. The famous Thunderstone, the very boulder that the bronze horseman statue stands on, was found on the Gulf shore back in the 18th century and hauled into the city, turning a living shoreline into the base for an imperial monument. Here, Peter stands on a shore stone, once again. Only this time it's cut granite on artificial shoreline, and the line where city meets water was drawn entirely by engineers. Two monuments, two shorelines, three centuries apart, and the same gesture repeating itself, the city reaching for the sea. This walk starts right where you're standing. And any other one, anywhere in the world, this same guy can put together for you in a couple of minutes, built from verified facts. Just type in a topic. Try, for instance, the landfill islands of Vasilyevsky Island, and find out how Leningrad reclaimed this very ground from the sea.
3: An episode like this takes about 2 minutes to make. Name a topic, and the rest is done for you. moigid.online. moigid.online.

0: Look at the faces. Not the rows, not the sheer scale, the faces themselves. Each of more than 8,000 warriors has its own. Its own eye shape, its own crease by the mouth, its own hairstyle. Foot soldiers wear a top knot and chin strap. Officers have elaborate hair and a cap. Archers wear different footwear, because their stance demands it. Researchers believe the sculptors worked from life, modeling real people. So what you're looking at isn't an abstract army. It's a catalogue of living faces from the 3rd century BC.
1: They were found by accident. In 1974, farmers were digging a well when one of them struck a bronze spearhead pointing straight up at his face out of the earth. People looking for water had just uncovered one of the great discoveries of the 20th century. The Army Guards Emperor Qin Shi Huang, a man with what looks, by any modern reading, like a clinical fear of death. He sent expeditions in search of an elixir of immortality, swallowed pills laced with mercury and jade, and spent 30 years building himself an entire underground city for the afterlife. He died at 49, quite possibly killed by those very pills. The kind of irony a Greek tragedy would envy.
2: His tomb, under a burial mound nearby, has never been opened. Inside, ancient records say, are palaces, rivers of mercury, a ceiling mapped with mechanical constellations. Archaeologists are blunt about it. It can't be opened, not with today's conservation technology. So China's most famous dead man lies sealed in his own eternity, waiting.
0: A man terrified of disappearing became a legend precisely because of that fear.
3: An episode like this takes about 2 minutes to make. Name a topic, and the rest is done for you. Moigid.online.

0: Stand in a small niche cut into a stone wall, at about the height of your face. Say something low. Your voice doesn't just bounce back. It fills the rooms around you and hums through the rock like it's coming out of the ground itself. That niche is real. It sits inside a temple that was found by accident.
1: In 1902, workers on the edge of a town called Paula, on the island of Malta, were digging a hole for a water cistern. It's about the dullest job there is. Then a shovel broke through into empty space. Below the surface, there was no well. There was a staircase, cut in a limestone by people nobody knew at a time nobody could name. This was the Hal Saflini Hypogeum. It's an underground temple and burial place, carved out of rock thousands of years before anyone dug that cistern. It has three levels, one beneath another. And the workers were lucky. They had broken in exactly where a thin layer of earth covered a stair, not solid rock. It could easily have been just another hole in the ground. The first person to study, it was a priest and amateur archaeologist named Manuel Magri. For more than 3 years, he went down into the dark. He sketched spirals on the ceilings and drew plans of the floors. Then he left on a mission to Tunisia and died suddenly. His report and field notes are considered lost to this day. What he saw first, nobody can check anymore. The work passed to another Maltese scholar, Themistocles Zaman. His reports became the scientific foundation of what we know about the place today.
0: Now, back to that niche. It's in a chamber on the middle level, and people call it the Oracle Room. The story goes that a priestess spoke her prophecies here, and a deep voice seemed to answer her from below. It's a lovely story, and it's a guide's story. No written record of any oracle ritual survives. The room got its name in modern times. Here's what has been measured. In 2014, a team of sound researchers worked in the chamber. Their instruments found a double resonance, at about 70 Hz and about 114 Hz. A man's voice pitched in that range makes the room ring by itself, with no amplification at all. After that, the arguments begin. Some researchers carefully suggest the builders may have shaped the acoustics on purpose, since a chamber like this isn't cut by chance. Others say that's reading intention backward. Skeptics point out that almost any hollow carved into rock will resonate somehow. A match with the pitch of a male voice doesn't have to be a design. There's also a popular claim online that this resonance affects mood and empathy. It comes from a single scientific paper. It's an interesting hypothesis, not an accepted conclusion, and it hasn't yet passed a rigorous test.
1: Among the finds is a small clay figure of a plump woman asleep on her side, on a little couch. She's called the Sleeping Lady. Traces of red ochre, a natural red pigment, still cling to her body. Her face is calm, and her pose is completely ordinary, as if someone had caught her mid-nap. She's kept today in the National Archaeology Museum in Valletta. She is probably the best-known object from Malta's prehistory. But the Hypogeum also gave up something that pushes the tourist legends aside. Bones, by various estimates. The remains of several thousand people lay here. The figure most often given is about 7,000. Some of those bones were lost early in the excavations. Some of the skulls were examined in the early 20th century by anthropologists hunting for proof of an invented special race with elongated heads. Science rejected that idea long ago as bad measurement and a biased reading.
2: Today, only a few dozen visitors are let in each day, in small groups, a few people an hour. Too much breath and warmth would damage the fragile climate the painted ceilings depend on. From 1990 to 2000, the site was closed altogether for restoration and climate control. A visit has to be booked weeks ahead. It's easy to see that queue as museum red tape. Look at it the other way. For 5,000 years, the stone held silence and darkness.

0: Those two things preserved the spirals on the ceiling and the fragile bones. Crowds at the entrance did not. The strict limit isn't a barrier to the curious. It's the only reason the hypogeum will still have anything to show in another 1,000 years.
1: This story started with a single question. Ask yours at moigid.online. 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

0: Walk into a small wooden chapel on the shore of a lake in the far north of Russia, and look up. You won't see dark timber boards. You'll see a whole sky. Blue, starred, with faces looking straight down at you. It's not a mural, not a framed icon. Northern builders had a name for this ceiling itself, they called it heaven. You might think it's just decoration, villagers who like bright color and dressed up a plain roof. But why would a chapel built for a handful of parishioners get a ceiling covered not with one icon, but with dozens of painted panels, apostles, and archangels, years of careful work poured into a room the size of a small cottage? That's too much labor and too much theology for simple prettiness.
1: The construction itself is clever. From a ring at the very peak of the roof, wooden beams fan out like spokes. Trapezoid-shaped boards are fixed to them, 8, 12, 16 panels, sometimes more, forming a hanging ceiling shaped like an upside-down, flat-top pyramid. No columns, no interior supports, yet strong enough to hold. It let builders skip stone vaulting entirely, useful in a forest region where stone was never close at hand, and it trapped warmth under the low log roof through brutal winters. The panels weren't painted in place, either. Craftsmen laid the boards flat on the ground, painted the whole sequence there, then hoisted the finished sky up and locked it under the roof, where no one could touch up a brushstroke again. At the center ring sits almost always Christ in Majesty, or the Holy Trinity, with rays fanning outward like sunlight. Around it, archangels holding swords and lanterns, the four gospel writers with their books, apostles, saints tied to that particular village. Art historians count a handful of recurring themes, a heavenly liturgy, an army of angels, the faces of biblical patriarchs. The idea was simple and direct, a farmer ducking under a low doorway would raise his eyes and stand, suddenly, under an open sky full of saints.
0: On one of these ceilings, in the chapel of St. Nicholas the Wonderworker in the village of U.S. Poacher, a single signature survives, carved into a panel, Tyke. Behind it is a whole life. Fyodor Zakharovich Ike trained as a proper icon painter, but making a living from that trade in Russia's far north proved nearly impossible. In 1885, still a young man, he applied for a job as a postal carrier in the region then known as Olenets province. He held that job for the next 36 years, delivering letters on foot through remote villages, while painting chapel ceilings and icons in whatever hours he had left, mixing his own tempera with linseed oil, endlessly adjusting the recipe.

0: His signature at UST Poacher is a rare thing. Almost none of these painters ever left their names behind.
1: Hundreds of these painted skies once existed across Russia's north. Roughly 93 survive today. In 2018, fire destroyed the Assumption Church in the town of Kondopoga, taking with it a ceiling that had been, for centuries, the only one of its kind still hanging in a working church rather than a museum. Fire doesn't distinguish between a 300-year-old masterpiece and an ordinary roof.
2: Against that loss, the Kinozero region stands out as something close to a miracle. More of these painted skies have survived here than anywhere else in the country, 17 complete sets, plus several more in fragments. Some still hang exactly where 19th-century craftsmen first raised them, under the roof peaks of village chapels in Vershinino, Glazovo, UST Poacher, untouched ever since.
3: Now the park is building a dedicated shelter for the most fragile of these skies, where each one will be remounted at the exact height it once hung above the pews a century and a half ago. Until then, you can still do what generations of villagers did. Walk into a small wooden chapel by a northern lake, tip your head back, and for a moment, stand with no ceiling over you at all. Only sky.
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0: Take a man at the peak of his career, famous, adored, at the very top, and ask him, what now? Most people would say, more of the same. Schweitzer answered differently. He'd made a pact with himself back in his youth. Until 30, music, theology, science. After 30, give his life to others. Not when a crisis hit, not when a war came, on his own in a clock. And that's exactly what he did.
1: By 30, he was one of Europe's leading interpreters of Bach, writing about him as if he could hear the man think out loud. On stage, he'd tell the audience, "I play Bach the way he would have spoken about God." The hall would go still. Then word got around, this man was giving it all up to sit down with medical textbooks. What set it off was a single line in a missionary journal, Equatorial Africa was short of doctors. Not a calling, not fate, just a fact. But Schweitzer read it as a personal summons.
2: He built a hospital at Lambaréné in Gabon. The 1952 Nobel Peace Prize he poured almost entirely into concrete, timber, and medicine. In letters to a friend, he wrote like a bookkeeper. So many meters of roofing, so many patients sheltered beneath it. At night, after surgery, he'd sit down at the organ in a small chapel. Bach mixed with the hum of tropical insects. Picture that sound. Hot air, wet darkness, and suddenly a fugue.
0: His cousin, once removed, was Jean-Paul Sartre. One man thought about freedom. The other, about reverence for life, and this one built things.
3: Reverence isn't a state of mind. It's a decision made fresh, every single day.
4: Anything at all, a building, a word, a habit you never questioned. Moigad.online,

Karachi, the 1950s. On a street crowded with rickshaws and tea stalls stands a battered old van. Behind the wheel, a young man in a

0: gray wool cap. He bought that van himself, coin by coin, from street vendors' donations. He washes the stretchers himself. He drives out to the wounded himself, right through the city's riots. People say that back then, only two kinds of vehicles got the right of way: army trucks and that old van.
1: That one van grew into a fleet of more than 1,500 vehicles, the largest ambulance service on Earth. Built without a single rupee of government funding. He was offered money, even a minister's post. He turned it down, saying government brings control, and control brings corruption. Instead, he took what people could give: sheep from herders, half a day's earnings from tea stall owners. One poor woman once brought him a bracelet and a pair of earrings. He wrote her into the donor ledger as the maternity ward's chief sponsor for that day. When intelligence officers raided his office in the 1980s, Eddie said nothing. He just took off his worn gray cap and held it out to them. "Here, this is everything I've stolen from the people."
2: His shelters never asked what religion you were. His morgues buried the nameless for free. On the baskets he left out for abandoned babies, the words read, "Don't kill the child, leave it here instead." He himself owned no car, no house of his own, just a two-room flat above an ambulance station and that same gray cap. When he was buried in 2016, soldiers stood beside Islamic clerics, liberals beside the poor. On the old vans, people still chalk the words, "Service to humanity comes before religion."
1: It may be the truest self-portrait ever left by a man no one could ever buy.
3: The world is enormous, and one question is enough to start. Moygid.online.

0: 1799 London. In the hands of naturalist George Shaw is a skin, shipped from Australia. A duck's bill, a beaver's tail, otter-like feet. Shaw picks up his scissors and starts hunting for stitches. He's certain this is a fake, a hoax. Someone's sewn together bits of different animals, and is having a laugh at the expense of London science. He never found a single stitch.
1: This animal is a living question with no answer. The female lays eggs, soft white-shelled eggs, and then feeds her young on milk. Except there's no nipple. The milk simply seeps through the skin and fur, and the babies lick it straight off their mother's belly. Picture that tenderness, almost invisible, almost impossible to believe. The bill isn't a bill in the bird sense at all. It's soft, warm to the touch, and packed end to end with nerve endings. Underwater, the platypus shuts its eyes, ears, and nose, and reads the world through electric fields instead. Every worm in the mud, every larva under a stone gives off a faint electrical current, and that bill picks it up like an antenna. And on the male's hind legs, spurs loaded with venom. The pain is so severe that ordinary painkillers barely touch it. It's one of the very few venomous mammals on the planet.
2: The platypus line split off from the ancestors we share with it roughly 187 million years ago. It's older than most of the life forms we think of as ordinary. Maybe it isn't the platypus that's the strange one here.
3: Anything at all. A building, a word, a habit you never questioned? Moigid.online.

0: Air carbonatite lava rich in soda ash. The name natron itself comes from an ancient word for that same soda, the substance Egyptians once used to mummify their dead. A coincidence? Not quite. Animals that wander into the water dehydrate first and end up sealed in a crust of salt. That's how the lake's famous statues are born, birds mummified right where they fell, on the shore. When British photographer Nick Brandt photographed them, they looked so much like eerie sculptures that some viewers assumed the images were staged. People had to go and check for themselves.
1: The red isn't some strange anomaly, it's living chemistry. Cyanobacteria and algae like spirulina somehow thrive in this poisonous water, and it's their pigment that stains the lake. Flamingos feed on them, and the very same pigments are what turn their feathers pink. Up to 75% of the world's lesser flamingo population nests right here. Because the lake is lethal to predators, which makes it, for the birds, the safest place on earth. The more dangerous a place looks, the safer it turns out to be. That's the logic of Lake Natron.
2: If you leave with more questions than you came with, that was the idea. The answers and the map live at moigid.online.

0: The silence here presses on you. Not the cozy quiet of a forest, a hollow, stony silence, where all you hear is wind and water. Welcome to the Puterana Plateau, deep in Siberia. Its area runs to around 250,000 square kilometers, bigger than the United Kingdom. And its permanent population comes to about 10 people, staffing a weather station by Lake Agata. 10 people, in a countryside stretch of wilderness. The landscape here is the direct result of a catastrophe. 250 million years ago, enormous eruptions poured out layer upon layer of basalt, step after step. That's why the summits are flat, without a single sharp peak. The Evenki people called them mountains without tops. It's hard to put it better.
1: Water found its way into every crack in the basalt. The result? More than 20,000 waterfalls and more than 25,000 lakes. These are tectonic lakes, narrow with sheer cliff banks, which gives the plateau its other name, the land of steep-shored lakes. There are no roads. The only way in is by water or by air. In 1844, the naturalist Alexander von Middendorf was the first to describe this place for science. The Dolgan, Nganasan, and Evenki peoples had known it long before that, though even these nomadic hunters never lingered here for long.
0: Today, the plateau carries Russia's largest migration of wild reindeer. About 19% of the territory falls under a nature reserve listed as a UNESCO World Heritage Site. And climate scientists point to Puterana as one of the very first places where the changes sweeping the far north become visible. Some places simply aren't made for people. Puterana is one of them.
2: The world is enormous, and one question is enough to start. Moigid.online.

0: Picture this, a perfect cone hangs on the horizon, the kind you'd see on a postcard, and a thin white plume drifts slowly off its peak. That's not smoke from some factory. That's the Earth, breathing. Kamchatka, in Russia's Far East, is one of the most densely packed volcanic regions on the planet. Across an area roughly the size of New Zealand, it holds more than 300 volcanoes, about 30 of them still active. The reason is as simple as it is dramatic. This peninsula sits right above the line where the Pacific plate is sliding under the continent. Here, the Earth's crust isn't solid ground, it's a thin blanket stretched over a bubbling pot.
1: The star of this whole show is Klyuchevskaya Sopka. It stands almost 4,750 meters tall, the highest active volcano anywhere in the Northern Hemisphere. Mont Blanc, for comparison, is a touch taller at 4,808 meters, but Mont Blanc just sits there under its ice cap, silent. Klyuchevskaya is alive. Its cone builds up with every eruption, then partially collapses again. Its height is quite literally breathing in and out. Geologically, the volcano is only about 8,000 years old, a baby by Earth standards, one that hasn't even outgrown its colic. The first documented eruption was recorded by Russian explorers back in the 17th century, and outbursts have been logged every few years ever since. Ash plumes climb for kilometers.

0: into the sky, high enough that air traffic controllers across the Pacific track Klyuchevskaya's activity almost in real time. Flight plans between Tokyo and Los Angeles can hinge on this mountain's mood.
1: Kamchatka is a place where the geology textbook is still open. The final page is being written right now.
2: If you leave with more questions than you came with, that was the idea. The answers and the map live at moigid.online.

0: Autumn of some year in the 1560s, the chronicles never bothered to record the exact day. A convoy grinds along a muddy road toward the Smolensk highway, soldiers, carts, the smell of tar and horse sweat. This isn't a street in any modern sense, it's Moscow's western edge, the road armies took to war and merchants took to market. People already call it Arbat. What the word actually means, though, nobody knows. And somehow, that suits the street perfectly. There are three competing theories. An Arabic word, Arbat, meaning suburb. A Turkic one, Arba, meaning cart, which tracks, since cartmakers' workshops stood here for centuries. And a nearly forgotten Russian theory, from Gorbati, meaning hunchbacked, the street runs over a gentle rise, and old-time Muscovites always noticed the road climbing here. Chronicles from the 16th and 17th centuries often spelled it differently still. It seems even the people who lived here weren't sure whose word it was. The street's social history reads like layers in rock. First came the soldiers and craftsmen, a garrison quarter on the road to Smolensk. Then, once that military system was dissolved, the aristocracy bought up the district fast, grand old families building estates with gardens. After a fire in 1812, apartment buildings went up instead, rented flats, hotels, literary salons. By the late 19th century, Arbat was dense, loud, and lived in, poets, clerks and a seamstress sewing gowns for the aristocratic mansion across the courtyard, all sharing the same building.
1: Look down there, into the depths of Krivorbatsky Lane. That's the Melnikov House. Two intersecting cylinders, their surface a honeycomb of hexagonal windows, like the walls of some giant hive. Konstantin Melnikov built it between 1927 and 29 as his own personal laboratory, already famous after the Paris World's Fair. Around it, ordinary apartment blocks, a narrow lane, everyday Moscow. And then, suddenly, this. His son Victor remembered thinking, as a child, that the house was alive, and taking offense when visitors called it the barrels. For the family, it wasn't an architectural experiment. It was simply home. Bulat Okudzava, a beloved singer-songwriter, wrote the line "Ah, Arbat, you are my homeland." In the early 60s. Back then the street was just an ordinary thoroughfare, few cars, trolleybuses, exhaust fumes, people rushing past. Nothing that looked like a homeland on the surface. That very contrast is what gave rise to the myth, a lyrical homeland hidden inside a noisy city. In one interview, Okudzava admitted that the mirrored high-rises of New Arbat, built nearby, felt like they'd psychologically cut him off from the street he sang about. Many listeners knew this Arbat first through his lyrics, and only later came here to check it against the real thing. Now walk over to building number 37. That blank wall is the Tsoy Wall, dedicated to Victor Tsoy, a rock musician who died in a car crash in 1990. Within weeks of his death, someone wrote "Tsoy Lives" and added a few lines from his songs. Soon the wall had become a layered scrapbook, signatures, drawings, dates, confessions. For the first few months, city crews left it untouched. There was no protocol for handling this kind of memorial. It was the first grassroots monument of its kind in the Soviet Union, created from below, with no permission and no plan. The street became pedestrian only in the 80s, though not because anyone dreamed up the idea first.

0: first. People were already strolling it like a promenade. Street musicians and artists had already claimed the sidewalks. Cars could barely crawl through. The authorities simply made official what was already happening. For a while, police tried to regulate where street musicians could set up. Then they gave up. It became clear the crowds came precisely for that unpredictable, unregulated energy, not for order. Arbat has always stayed one step ahead of whoever tried to control it. True of the aristocrats, true of Soviet architects, true of the police at the Tsui Wall. The street simply moved forward, and people followed. Ask me about the mansion on Dnesny Lane, just around the corner. I know who lived there in 1917, and why that story still isn't officially told out loud.
1: Anything at all, a building, a word, a habit you never questioned. Moijid.online. Moijid.online.

You walk into a museum hall and stop in front of a big canvas. What happens in the first few seconds? Your eyes skim the surface, land on something familiar. A face, a tree, a figure at the center, and your brain says, got it, group portrait, or it's a forest with bears. And honestly, that's where most people stop looking. They think they've seen the painting. They've only seen its cover. Today, we're learning to read a painting the way you'd read a musical score or a screenplay, layer by layer, from staging down to symbol. And for that, we've got two canvases that, at first glance, couldn't be further apart. Rembrandt's The Night Watch and Shishkin's Morning in a Pine Forest. One is about people in motion. The other is about nature, where almost nothing happens. That's exactly why they're a perfect pair for this exercise. Let's start with Rembrandt. Picture a large hall in Amsterdam, 1642. A civic militia, Amsterdam's citizen guard, a bit like a volunteer regiment, commissioned a formal group portrait, a common thing to do in Holland at the time. Everyone paid their share. Everyone expected their face rendered with dignity, in good light, in a tidy row alongside the others. Rembrandt took the money and painted a scene. Not a lineup of poses, but motion, as if right now, this very second, Captain Franz Bannenkock had just given the order to march out. Look closely. The figures aren't lined up in a row. They turn in different directions, cross paths with one another. Someone's already stepped forward. Someone's loading a musket. It's all diagonals. Rembrandt builds the picture not in horizontal rows, but in slanted lines that physically push your eye forward and inward, into motion, into darkness, into the next instant. And here's the first rule of reading any painting. Follow where the figures are looking. In The Night Watch, some look at the captain, others look straight at you. Still others gaze into the space behind them. The glances don't stay locked inside the group. They reach outward, cross, and return. The picture never settles. It reassembles itself every time you blink. That's the mark of a living social scene, not a frozen portrait. Now the light. For Rembrandt, light doesn't just illuminate, it places emphasis. The captain in black, the lieutenant in a lemon-yellow coat, and here's the strange one, a girl. Small, in a golden dress, standing amid armed men and glowing like a lantern. Beside her hangs a dead chicken, tied at her waist. That's not a random detail or an artist's whim. One common reading links the chicken and its claws to the emblem of the militia company itself. The girl works on several levels at once. A guild symbol, a point of light, a small mystery. She pulls the eye harder than the captain does, and that's deliberate. Now here's something that flips your first impression of this painting entirely. The Night Watch isn't a night scene at all. Its original title was The Shooting Company. The darkness we see today is centuries of varnish and soot, not a dusk the painter intended. Rembrandt painted a daytime scene. That matters not as trivia, but as a lesson. Sometimes a painting's first impression is literally wrong, and only historical context restores its true light. One more thing about this canvas's fate. In the 1700s, it was trimmed down to fit a new room. Strips were cut from the edges,

0: A few figures were lost, the space narrowed. What you see in Amsterdam today isn't the full original vision, it's a fragment of it. The painting has also been damaged more than once, and X-ray studies keep turning up hidden layers and changes underneath. The Night Watch is, quite literally, still revealing itself. Even now, almost 4 centuries later.
1: Now, the forest. Morning in a pine forest works on the eye in an almost opposite way. No diagonals of action here, no theatrical light, no glances aimed at you. Just verticals. The pines, one, another, another, stand like a silent choir. Between the trunks, damp mist, blurred distances, the faintest shift from deep shadow into a clearing. Shishkin builds the space not through an event, but through rhythm and texture. Try this, cover the bear cubs with your hand. Just take them out of the picture. What's left? A forest, vast, primal, with the scent of resin and wet earth that you can almost feel through the paint. That's the craft. Shishkin makes you feel the setting first, and only afterward notice the story. The bears aren't really the point. They're almost dissolved into the space that produced them. And here's a fact that usually gets buried in a footnote: Shishkin didn't paint the bears. Konstantin Savitsky did. It's a joint work by two artists, and over the painting's museum history, the authorship of the animals has been revisited more than once. Two painters, one canvas, one image nobody thinks to split apart. In popular memory, though, the picture has long belonged to Shishkin, and to the forest. The afterlife of this painting deserves its own mention. Morning in a Pine Forest left the museum behind long ago. It's lived on candy wrappers, on posters, on everyday household objects, a rare case of a serious painting sliding almost entirely into mass culture, and only growing more deeply rooted for it. People who couldn't tell you Shishkin's name recognize this image instantly. The forest became a piece of national folklore. And that's also a way for a painting to live on, not inside a frame, but inside memory.
0: So here you have two very different kinds of pictorial thinking. Rembrandt gives you an explosion, action, light like a stage spotlight, glances that break out of the frame and pull you in. Shishkin gives you silence, rhythm. Space is a state of being rather than a backdrop. One painting tells you about people caught in a historical moment. The other tells you about nature as something that existed long before people and will remain after them. And now, the reason we walk through all of this. 3 steps that work in front of any painting in any museum. Step 1. Don't rush to name the subject. Look for the staging first. Where does the light lead? How are the figures arranged? Which lines pull your eye? The artist is directing your gaze, and your job is to feel exactly how. Step 2. Find the one detail that seems out of place or strange, and ask yourself why it's there. A chicken at a girl's waist. Bears in an empty forest. A strange detail is almost always the key to the next layer of meaning. Step 3. Recall the context. Who commissioned it, when, for what purpose? The Night Watch was meant to be a formal portrait, and breaking that expectation is what made it a masterpiece. Morning in a Pine Forest was meant to be a painting, and became a piece of folklore instead. Context doesn't kill the magic. It explains where the magic came from. A good painting isn't a puzzle with one correct answer. It's a space you can look into for a long time and, each time, see a little more than you did before. Rembrandt knew that. So did Shishkin. And now, it seems, so do you. This lecture was brought to you by the Voices of the Oh My Guide project, that you can order an audio tour of any place on Earth, your own neighborhood, or a temple tucked behind a hotel in Sri Lanka, and of any artwork, phenomenon, or story you like. There's a version for kids too, told just for them.
2: The world is enormous, and one question is enough to start. Moigid.online. The world is enormous, and one question is enough to start. Moigid.online.

0: Picture a library where the ceiling itself is punctured with round skylights, light falling straight down, even, without a single shadow. Now cross a stretch of water to another city, in another country, and you find another building. Same glass, same light, same unmistakable hand at work. A border runs between them now. It didn't exist when both buildings were drawn, and one architect drew them both. The town was Viborg, near what's now Russia's border with Finland. In 1927, a young architect named Aalto won the competition to design its public library. His first design was neoclassical columns, a formal frieze, a grand staircase. The jury rejected the staircase. It blocked light from reaching the reading room, back to the drawing board. And while Aalto reworked that Viborg project year after year, he was living and working across the water in the Finnish city of Turku, where his own architectural practice was just getting started.
1: You could call it coincidence, two buildings, same era, same fashionable style. But how do you explain the identical trick showing up in both? Light falling not through a window but straight down from above, diffused, shadowless? That's not a passing fashion. That's one mind, working out the same idea on two different commissions, in almost the same years. While Viborg dragged on for years over budgets and facades, Turku was already being built, fast and on a newspaper's money. The client needed an office building, a printing press on the ground floor, editorial offices above, apartments for staff tucked under the roof. Aalto finished it in 2 years. It was the first building in the city with continuous ribbon windows, a reinforced concrete frame on columns, an open floor plan with no load-bearing walls inside. He was building by rules that a French architect named Le Corbusier was only just starting to write down, and Turku got one of the first examples of that thinking anywhere in Northern Europe.
0: Here's the turn worth sitting with. While the Viborg drawings still carried columns and a formal frieze, his real manifesto was already standing in Turku. Glass, concrete, nothing extra, not one column. The architectural historian Goran Schilt later counted 4 separate designs for the Viborg Library across 8 years. The project kept changing shape while, in another city, a building was rising that proved to its own architect he could simply build this way. The library in Viborg opened in 1935. Inside, a wave-shaped wooden ceiling in the lecture hall, which Aalto justified on acoustic grounds, open shelves readers could reach themselves without a librarian standing between them and the books, and those same round skylights. Light with no shadow and none of the sun damage that comes through a side window. Working alongside him through those years was his wife, the architect Aino Marcio Aalto. Their practice in Turku was a shared endeavor, and her hand is in both buildings' drawings, the newspaper house and the library, even though only one name went on the competition entry.
1: A few years later, the border between the two cities changed. Viborg ended up in one country, Turku in another. The library was bombed during the war. Its roof was rebuilt afterward without the original drawings and without glass of the right thickness. The building lost nearly all of its original light. Real restoration didn't begin until the 1990s, and it stretched across 2 decades, with conservators working on both sides of the border. Part of the funding for the final stage came from Moscow, close to 6.5 million euros. Spent to bring back exactly the kind of light Aalto had redrawn that building 4 times to get right. The building in Turku still stands where it was built, still a newspaper's home. The library in Viborg is a library again, its shadowless light restored. Nothing connects the two but one architect, one wife who was also his co-author, and a handful of years of his life split between 2 cities. But look closely at both rooflines, and it's the same hand at work, just on opposite sides of a line that, back then, hadn't been drawn yet.
2: An episode like this takes about 2 minutes to make. Name a topic, and the rest is done for you. Moigid.online. .online.

0: as in the morning that keeps giving off warmth clear through to evening. No battery, no boiler, no wiring at all, just a piece of stone. It sounds like something rare, shipped in from far away. It isn't. It's an ordinary local rock that had been sitting under the Finnish ground for 2,000 million years, waiting.
1: The stone is called soapstone, or in Finnish, vuolukivi, the carving stone, because a knife can shape it as easily as wood. It forms deep in the Earth's crust, in places where an ancient mountain range, now long worn flat, buckled and melted under crushing pressure. Three soft minerals fused into one dense, greenish-gray rock, soft enough to carve with an ordinary blade, tough enough to build a fireplace vault that lasts centuries. The main deposit sits near a village called Nunnelati, in the municipality of Juka, in Finland's North Karelia, a region of forests and lakes near the Russian border. The ground there seems built for mining almost by design. The stone layers run close to the surface, the quarries stay shallow, and the rock peels off in sheets, like pages of a book. Commercial quarrying began in 1893, when a company with a Swedish name was founded to work it. Among its founders was a geologist and a count, who would later become one of Finland's most famous historical figures. Finland then belonged to the Russian Empire, and from the very start, the stone traveled to buyers on both sides of a border that, in any meaningful sense, didn't yet exist.
2: Early in the new century, architects working out what would become Finland's national romantic style, a movement of turreted stone houses that still shapes how Helsinki looks today, chose this same stone for fireplaces and wall facing in the homes they designed. Those hearths spread through the city's grand houses, and the fashion for warm, greenish stone held for decades.
0: And here's a strange echo, across that same border, in Russian Karelia, a very similar stone, from the same ancient geological belt, was already being quarried in the era of Peter the Great, laid as the fireproof floors of factory furnaces because it wouldn't crack under heat. One seam of rock, two neighboring peoples, each shaping it their own way for centuries, almost without knowing the other was doing the same. The 20th century nearly ended the story. Electricity arrived, then radiators and boilers, and the old stone stoves fell out of fashion. By the 1960s, the Juka quarry had shut down, it looked final.
2: One man brought it back. In 1979, a businessman named Rayo Valkonen bought the closed-down company, and a year later, with his son, restarted production under a new name meaning Firestone. Their bet seemed old-fashioned. Build stoves that don't burn electricity, but store the day's heat and release it slowly through the night. The bet paid off. In 1994, the company went public, and in 2004, geologists found a major new deposit in that same stretch of ground near Juka. The old quarry, it turned out, had only ever opened a small corner of it. Today, Finland holds most of Europe's known soapstone reserves, and nearly all of it comes from these hills around Juka.
0: The stone's trick has nothing to do with magic and everything to do with simple physics. Soapstone holds an unusually large amount of heat and expands almost not at all when warmed, so it soaks up heat and releases it evenly, without cracking or straining. A stove weighing about a ton can keep a house warm for up to 18 hours after the last log has burned down. A heavier one, over 2.5 tons, holds its heat for a full day and more.
2: Which leaves an odd little lesson. The less machinery a heating system has, the more precise the calculation behind it turns out to be. The stone from Juka doesn't make heat, it simply knows how to wait for it.
3: Anything at all, a building, a word, a habit you never questioned. 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

0: The clip went viral worldwide, and honestly, it might be the most accurate portrait of this bird you could ask for. The kakapo is the heaviest parrot on Earth. Males top out around 4 kilograms, standing about 60 centimeters tall. It does have wings, but they become purely decorative. The most they're good for is gliding down from a tree, spread out like a cape. On the ground, though, it moves fast, scurrying around almost like a small green piglet.
1: New Zealand's evolution never produced ground predators, so the kakapo never learned to worry. It isn't afraid of people. It smells sweet, like honey and flowers mixed together, which means a predator can simply follow its scent. And when danger comes, it freezes instead of running. The Maori could pick them up by hand at night. European sailors loaded them onto ships as a living meat supply. By the mid-20th century, the species had nearly vanished. By 1995, only 49 kakapo were left alive. All of them were flown by helicopter to islands cleared of predators. Today there are about 230, and every single one has a name, a radio tracker, and its own medical file. Ornithologists carry out artificial insemination, matching genetically suitable males. Every chick that hatches is treated as a national event in New Zealand.
2: The kakapo only breeds when the rimu, a native conifer, has a bumper seed year, something that happens just once every few years. The entire country waits for the forest to decide the time is right. It might be the only species on the planet whose survival depends on a tree's calendar.
3: What should we tell you about? Your own street would do. Moigit.online.

There's a wildlife cameraman named Mark Harwardine. He was filming a BBC documentary about rare animals when a kakapo named Sirocco climbed onto his head and tried to mate with him, live on camera.

0: A church is rolling down a street. It is made of wood. It is 113 years old, and it weighs more than 1,000 tons. It moves slower than a person walks. 10,000 people stand along the road and watch it go, and some of them are crying. This is Kiruna, the northernmost town in Sweden, north of the Arctic Circle. The church is moving because the ground under the town is going to fall away. Here is why. The mountain next to town, Kirunavaara, is almost pure iron ore. It is the richest deposit of its kind in Europe. A company called LKAB has been mining it since the 1900s. The ore doesn't run straight down. It slants, and it slants right under the houses. The deeper the miners dig, the wider a crater of collapse spreads at the surface. At first, people thought they could simply steer around the cracks. Then the cracks started coming toward the homes.
1: In 2004, LKAB said it plainly. Ore or town, on this spot. Not both. There was an easy answer. Knock down old Kiruna and put up a standard new settlement next door. Instead, the decision was to move the whole town, a little over 3 kilometers east. And not just the people. Part of the buildings, part of the streets, and as much of the town's soul as could be carried. Work on a new center began in 2014, and the first buildings opened in 2018. You might ask why anyone would haul old buildings across town when new ones are going up anyway. Ask someone who grew up in one of those houses, and the question falls apart. What's being moved isn't walls. It's 3 generations of memory. So Kiruna took memory seriously. 21 buildings were chosen as worth keeping. Not museum pieces, but the living fabric of the town. The wooden ones are set on steel supports and rolled across town on trailers, like enormous sleds.
0: The symbol of the whole effort is a clock tower. It was built in 1963 as part of the old town hall. The hall itself had to be torn down because it stood too close to the mine. But the tower was lifted off and taken to the new town hall in 2018. That building is called Crystalline the Crystal. Its sharp, faceted walls echo the shape of the ore crystals that feed the town. The real shock came in August of 2025. The Church of Kiruna is wooden, with a steep tented roof, and Swedes have voted it one of their best-loved buildings. It had to travel 5 kilometers. Together with its steel frame, it weighed over 1,000 tons. It was lifted onto more than 100 wheels and pulled along a specially widened road at walking pace. The trip took 2 days. 10,000 people came to see it, nearly all of Kiruna, plus visitors from around the world. They came just to stand there and watch their church crawl past. Some cried. Not from grief, exactly. It's rare to see the symbol of your childhood stand up and walk with you into a new life. But not everyone got the festive part. Homeowners are offered 125% of market value from LKAB, or a new home in place of the old one. That's generous, no question. Still, moving a town also means moving habits. A new pharmacy, a new way to work, neighbors split up across different districts. Some residents say it out loud in interviews. The new place feels colder and not in degrees. The closeness of a small town has come apart. It is harder still where no compensation exists at all. For centuries, the Sami community of Gävne has driven its reindeer through land near Kiruna, twice a year, between summer and winter pastures. You can't explain a detour to a reindeer. Where there was once a river of lichen hundreds of meters wide, the community has a corridor of about 50 meters.

0: In autumn 2025, Gabna broke off a long-standing agreement with LKAB. It said the mine's new plans threatened to cut the last intact stretch of the route. Money can't fix that. For animals that don't choose, the route either exists or it doesn't.
1: It's a strange kind of arithmetic. Sweden supplies almost 80% of Europe's iron ore, and it comes from here. Without it, the continent would have little to make steel from. For that, a whole town agreed to pick up and follow the cracks. It was given 2 decades to do it, and hundreds of millions of kronor were spent on the church alone. The full price, though, was paid by more than people with apartments and compensation. It was also paid by those who had no one to send the bill to. Kiruna doesn't argue with the mountain. It steps away, just far enough to keep living, and carries what it can. The clock from the town hall. The wooden church. The memory of home. What can't be carried, the reindeer trail, the town hasn't yet worked out how to save.
2: What should we tell you about? Your own street would do. Moigid.online. Your own street would do. Moigid.online.

0: This bronze Peter almost never made it here, twice. First in 1978, when nobody had even imagined him yet. Then again in 2005, when he was finally raised on the steps of the Manege in the historic center, and people in St. Petersburg looked up and asked, "Now what?" For over a year, the emperor stood in bronze limbo, waiting for a home. The governor's advisory council turned down one landmark site after another, Trinity Square, the Exchange Bridge, Petrovskaya Embankment, all too protected, too steeped in history. This spot, by the Baltieskaya Hotel, was only settled by government decree on the 29th of March, 2006. A compromise. Look up. The bronze figure alone stands 5.6 meters tall, and the pedestal beneath it, dark cherry red granite from Finland, adds almost 8 more, nearly 13 meters rising over the square. For comparison, St. Petersburg's other famous Peter, the Bronze Horseman, is noticeably lower and more intimate, a completely different scale of statement. The sculptor, Zurab Tseratelli, called this piece an outright gift. Officially, the monument is registered as his personal donation to the city. And it was cast right here at St. Petersburg's own monument sculpture foundry, a Moscow idea brought to life in Petersburg metal. Look closer at the right hand. He's holding a scroll inscribed with the actual decree Peter issued founding the city, not a symbolic gesture, but a direct quotation from a real historical document held up against the Baltic sky.
1: Peter faces the sea, not the river behind him, not the old fortress across town, but straight out toward open water. That, more than anything, is probably why this site feels right after all. The whole point of Peter's city was never really about where it began. It was about the opening it created, a window to the world, aimed at the horizon.
0: That was a quick

0: stop at just one statue, and this bot can do the same for any monument, building, or even a doorknob anywhere. Just type a topic. Try, for instance, the Bronze Horseman in St. Petersburg and see how the city's two Peters compare.
1: This story started with a single question. Ask yours at moigid.online.

0: This church is a paradox built out of stone. St. Petersburg was designed as the anti-Moscow. Straight avenues, classical columns, an imperial city laid out with ruler-straight logic. And then, right in the middle of it, rises a nine-domed structure straight out of old Russian church architecture. Something that looks like it stepped out of a 16th-century woodcut. It doesn't fit. It argues with the city around it. And that clash was entirely intentional. Look at the domes. The central one rises 81 meters, matching the year 1881. One of the smaller domes is 63 meters tall, the age of Tsar Alexander II on the day he was assassinated. The architects built the date of the tragedy directly into the building's proportions. This isn't numerology for its own sake, it's an epitaph you read with your whole body as you stand there. The first thing built on this spot was a temporary chapel, put up within 6 weeks of the assassination on March 1, 1881, a way of marking the exact point of not letting the cobblestones just go back to being cobblestones. Even then, a section of the pavement stained with blood was preserved under glass. The actual cathedral took 24 years to build, funded not by the state but by donations collected from across the country. Roughly 4.5 million rubles. People at the time called it the nation's atonement for the death of a czar who had freed 20 million serfs. Step inside, and the space closes around you like a cave. Not painted, but assembled from thousands of tiny fragments of glass and stone. Just over 7,000 square meters of mosaic. The largest such collection in Russia, and one of the most significant anywhere in Europe. Nearly every centimeter of the walls and ceilings is covered. Standing inside, you get the sense that the light here doesn't just fall. It lives, flickering through the glass tesserae, shifting color with every step you take. Paint would have peeled away long ago in St. Petersburg's damp climate. This mosaic outlasted everything.
1: At the center isn't just an altar. There's a shrine marking the exact spot where the wounded Tsar fell. Under glass sits that same granite from the Gribojedo Canal embankment, that same stretch of cobblestone. Early visitors said they understood the weight of imperial history better standing at that small patch of stone than in front of any of the mosaics. I get it. Sometimes history fits into a single square meter. The church holds another layer of memory, too, one people talk about less. During the siege of Leningrad in World War II, the bodies of the city's dead were brought here. A memorial built for one assassination became, decades later, a resting place for thousands of nameless deaths. For a generation of Leningraders, this silhouette above the canal wasn't tied to monarchy at all. It was tied to personal loss, to someone they'd lost and brought here in the winter of 1941 or 1942. After the war, the church was shut down. Demolition was considered. Instead, it became a storage depot for theater sets. Restoration began in the 1970s, and scaffolding went up around the building. And stayed up so long that a saying took hold in the city. When the scaffolding comes off the church on spilled blood, the Soviet Union will fall apart. The scaffolding came down in the late 1980s. What happened next, you probably already know. The first full church service here in the post-Soviet era took place on May 23rd, 2004. In the crowd weren't just worshipers. There were restorers who'd spent years of their lives on this building. And people who, as children, remembered it boarded shut. For them, one priest said, it felt almost like the place itself had come back to life.
2: Stand by the water on the Gribojedo Canal today and look at the domes reflected in the murky surface. They shimmer like mosaic themselves,

0: A city that spent most of its history turning its back on this building ended up unable to live without it.
1: Ask me about Alexander II sometime. I can tell you why the man who freed 20 million serfs was killed on the very day he was set to sign the next round of reforms. But that's a different tour.
2: What should we tell you about? Your own street would do. Moiget.online.

0: Scientists working in this reserve have cataloged 866 species of lichen. 364 of them exist nowhere else on the planet. Not in another country, nowhere at all. That's where the story of the Pechorylik Reserve, in the Komi region of Russia's far north, begins. The reserve was founded in 1930 with one job, save the sable. Its fur was a major export. The animal mattered enough that a vast stretch of taiga on the northern Urals was sealed off just to protect it. Today, it's the only place in Europe where sables still live wild, going about their business like any other forest creature. In 1995, this whole territory, together with the neighboring Ugid Virginia National Park, became Russia's first natural site on the UNESCO World Heritage List. More than 620,000 hectares of unbroken, untouched forest, the largest stretch of its kind anywhere in Europe. Here, European and Siberian plant life meet. Siberian pine, cedar, as it's known locally, grows here in real stands, not stray outliers. It's about the only place on the entire continent where that happens at all.
1: And in the middle of all this untouched wilderness sits a moose farm, the first one in the world. It was a Soviet-era idea. Turn the moose into a tiger workhorse, use it to haul loads across swamp and deep snow where a horse would simply sink. A moose doesn't. The economics of it never quite worked out, but the farm is still running today. And it may be the only place in Europe where you can walk up to a full-grown moose and rest your hand on its shoulder.
0: 8 months of snow a year, drifts 2 meters deep by winter, and a short summer where everything that needs doing gets done in just a few weeks. The forest here has never seen a sawmill or a tractor. Once, long ago, this is what all of Europe looked like, before people got to work reshaping it.
2: What should we tell you about? Your own street would do. MyGid.online.

0: 1293. A Swedish fleet lands on a small rocky island in the Gulf of Finland, burns down a Karelian watch post, and starts laying stone. This wasn't just a fort going up, it was a political statement aimed straight at Novgorod: the West ends here, and you go no further. That's how Viborg Castle was born. Even the name carries more weight than it looks. In Old Swedish, Viborg means holy fortress. The central keep was dedicated to Saint Olaf II, a Norwegian king remembered in Scandinavian tradition as the one who planted Christianity firmly in the north. So this wasn't only a military post, it was a manifesto. An argument made in stone, in the standoff between Latin Christianity and Orthodox Novgorod over the Karelian Isthmus.
1: Look at St. Olaf's Tower. It still shapes the whole skyline of the island today. The town grew up around it, literally sheltering in its shadow, the way chicks huddle under a wing. The island itself is tiny, about 170 by 122 meters. Onto that small footprint they packed three fortified courtyards, upper, smiths, and lower. A dense, multi-level stone machine, built so a garrison could live self-sufficiently for months. The people inside weren't only soldiers. There was a bailiff managing the king's estate, clergy, craftsmen, servants. Viborg Castle was effectively the capital of an entire border province.

0: Vyborg County, the seat of the Swedish king's governor. His decisions shaped trade tariffs, diplomatic talks, the terms of every truce along the frontier with Novgorod. A town inside a castle, and the castle a town in its own right. By the mid-15th century, the fortress was at its peak. 6 watchtowers went up. Their names read like snapshots of daily life: New Tower, Watch Tower, Shoemaker's, Fire Tower, Paradise Tower, Prison Tower. Sentries stood watch in one, craftsmen worked in another, prisoners were held in a third. And Paradise, that was someone's attempt to smuggle a bit of light and view into a hard, grey world of stone. It's worth noting, that really was its name, Paradise.
1: In 1710, Peter the Great took Vyborg by storm. The castle passed to Russia, but it didn't become a relic. Quite the opposite. The 18th century gave it a second military life. Barracks, arsenals were added, and the old Swedish fortress was refitted for a standing army. The stone walls absorbed a new layer: Russian garrisons, Orthodox services, the building standards of Peter's era.
2: The castle's current look owes a lot to the 1890s. A major restoration then reorganized the fortifications to match that era's romantic idea of a proper knight's castle. So what stands here is a medieval skeleton dressed in a 19th century costume. That's not a fake, it's a layer cake of eras, each one honest on its own terms. Climb the keep, from the top, you can see the whole town and the Gulf of Finland at once. That view alone is worth the ticket price, a few hundred rubles. Getting onto the island itself is free, and only the museum exhibits charge admission.
0: And here's the last thing worth knowing, standing where you are now. Vyborg Castle is the only fully intact medieval castle on Russian territory, not ruins, not a reconstruction built on old foundations, but the real thing: courtyards, towers, walls, all still standing. Over more than 7 centuries, it's been a Swedish outpost, a Russian military base, a Finnish historic landmark, and a Soviet warehouse. Today it's a museum reserve, a stage for festivals and research. The very first stone, laid in 1293, is still here somewhere, under your feet, or in the wall right beside you. Nobody remembers anymore whose hands set it. Ask me about the Alva Aalto Library, it's 5 minutes from here. I know exactly why that Finnish architect built it the way he did, and how it survived what Soviet soldiers couldn't destroy, but that's a tour for another time.
3: Anything at all? A building, a word, a habit you never questioned? Moigid.online. Habit you never questioned? Moigid.online.

0: difference, not the cold itself, but never having an escape from it.
1: The first regular winter shipping route opened in the 1870s, when a steam icebreaker called Express began forcing a path through the frozen Baltic. The problem never really changed after that: get cargo through a sea that freezes solid, sometimes into ice taller than a person. Finnish engineers spent decades chasing the answer, and they chased it right on the water in Helsinki, at a shipyard called Hietalahti that's been building ships there since 1865. It was founded, oddly enough, by a judge from Tampere, a landlocked man named Adolf Torngren, who nonetheless had a sharp eye for a shipping business. The first vessels launched there in late December of 1868. Since then, the yard has gone bankrupt, changed hands nearly 10 times, lived through wars and depressions, and never once stopped working for longer than a single season.
0: The turning point had a name that means, simply, force. The icebreaker Voima was built at Hietalahti in early 1952, and it was the first icebreaker anywhere in the world fitted with four propellers at once, two at the bow, two at the stern. It worked so well that the Soviet Union bought three sister ships, and Sweden bought a fourth. That one order set the pattern for decades. Neighboring countries kept ordering icebreakers from this one shipyard, and in the best years, building them accounted for a tenth of everything Finland exported. Along the way, the engineers stumbled onto something they hadn't expected. A ship breaks ice more easily going stern first than bow first. The propeller churns the ice into slush and pushes it clear. It would take decades before that accident of physics turned into an entire class of ships built to smash through the heaviest ice backward.
2: The idea reached its full form in the late 1980s. Two engineers, Kaako Järvinen and Ingmar Waldier, proposed something radical: take the electric motor out of the hull entirely and hang it outside, in a pod under the ship, with the propeller built right into it. The whole pod could spin a full circle, so the ship could move in any direction, bow first, stern first, sideways if it needed to. They called it the Azipod. It was tested first in 1990, on a small utility vessel named Sally.
1: That's how a strange new kind of ship was born. Crossing open water, it moves bow first, like any ordinary vessel. Then it hits heavy ice, turns around, and keeps going stern first, now a full icebreaker. No need to design a special bow and a separate propulsion system anymore. One pod did both jobs at once.
3: Hietalahti is still there today, on the same stretch of waterfront, under the same harbor cranes that have become a kind of local landmark. Over the years, the yard has built icebreakers for the Soviet Union and Sweden, for Germany, for Argentina, and recently it took on Canada's first one. Ownership has changed hands more than 10 times. The ice outside never has, and every winter, it's the reason the work keeps coming back.
0: A country with no real access to the open ocean became the world's foremost expert on breaking through frozen ones, simply because dealing with a sea that freezes over was a problem it had to solve at home, earlier and more often than almost anywhere else on Earth.
2: What should we tell you about? Your own street would do. Moijid.online.

The first time you stand at a street cart in Bangkok or Hanoi, what hits you first is heat. Not a figure of speech. Real heat, off the wok, off the broth, off the charcoal under the grill. And that heat is the whole point. Because street food here isn't cheap and cheerful. It's the everyday language of the city. Who's working the cart, how fast the line moves, what's hissing in the oil right now, that tells you the social rhythm of an entire neighborhood. Sometimes it tells you the story of a whole country. Take Pad Thai. Most people assume it's ancient, some village recipe centuries old. It isn't. It's a 20th century invention. Thai authorities deliberately pushed it as a symbol of Thainess, cheap, street level, something everyone could claim. And it worked.

0: Today in Bangkok, it's fired over ferocious heat in about 3 minutes flat. The smell of tamarind, the snap of the noodles, done. This isn't a relic of the old days. It's a political choice that turned into a flavor. Tom Yum is a different story. Sour, sharp, fragrant, it works almost like a password. If the soup is right, the place is right. Locals trust carts where the broth never stops boiling. Not superstition. Hot means fresh. Simple, hard logic for a tropical climate. Now, Vietnam. Here's a trick worth more than any guidebook. Want good food? Find the line of locals. Not tourists, Vietnamese people. If they're queuing at a cart, turnover is high, ingredients are fresh, the recipe's proven. Empty cart, empty stomach, walk on. That's not snobbery. That's just how you read the street. Pho, a long-simmered clear broth built around rice noodles and herbs, is basically architecture. Every element there carries weight. Banh mi is something else entirely. History digesting itself. A French baguette, a leftover of colonial rule, taken by Vietnamese cooks, stuffed with local flavor, and put out on the street. What comes out isn't a compromise. It's a win.
1: Malaysia is its own kind of wonder. Laksa is a soup where Malay, Chinese, and Indian traditions land in the same bowl. Not blended into mush, each one still recognizable. Charcoal grilled satay, peanut sauce, small plates sharing one table. This isn't just a meal. It's a working model of a multi-ethnic society served hot. The hawker centers aren't chaotic markets. They're organized urban ecosystems, cheap, fast, and genuinely excellent. Indonesia's nasi goreng, fried rice, sounds simple. It's closer to a philosophy. One base ingredient, rice, usually yesterday's leftovers, and as many versions as there are islands, with egg, with chicken, with shrimp paste, with whatever's on hand. Every region shifts the emphasis. One shape, countless identities. That, in a bowl, is Indonesia.
2: A few things worth knowing before you go. Never stand chopsticks upright in a bowl of rice. In Chinese tradition, that's a funeral gesture. And at the table, it's a real misstep. Where people eat with their hands, use the right one. In places with Muslim customs, the left hand is considered unclean for food in everyday practice. Don't reach into a shared plate your own way if everyone around you is doing it differently. Just watch your neighbors and follow their lead. That's not a restriction. It's an invitation.
3: One last thing. Vietnamese authorities are currently pushing street vendors off the sidewalks. Regulation, order, all reasonable enough on paper. But that smoke, that 6 a.m. queue, that cart, that's where the culture actually lives. Not in a museum, not in some Michelin-starred dining room. Right there, next to the pot. The first time a vendor smiles at you, and you smile back, and you end up with a bowl you never ordered, but somehow needed exactly that one. You understand something. Here, food was never just food. It was always a way of saying, I see you. You belong at this table.
4: The world is enormous, and one question is enough to start. Moigid.online. 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

0: Here's a paradox that won't let go. 2,500 names, and Irina Sendler herself never once spoke that number. It doesn't appear in her own writings. It's the tally of an entire underground network, one where she was the central thread, but never the only one. Irina grew up in a home where helping poor Jewish neighbors was simply daily life. Her father, a physician named Stanislav Krasinowski, treated patients other doctors turned away, and died of typhus, caught from the very people he was treating. His words, "If someone is drowning, you jump in," became almost a will to her.
1: She entered occupied Warsaw's Jewish ghetto through its gates posing as a sanitation inspector. Infants were smuggled out in toolboxes, hidden under piles of laundry. Children were given new names, and some of the boys spent weeks repeating a stranger's name out loud so they wouldn't slip up on the street. She kept her records on thin strips of paper, a child's Jewish name, their new Polish name, the address where they were hidden, and buried them in glass jars in a friend's garden, under an apple tree, on Lekarska Street. Burying them there, away from her own home, meant less risk if the Gestapo came searching. After the war, the two women knelt in that same garden and pieced apart the water-damaged strips. One name, the story goes, was recovered only because Irina remembered a child's face by a single small physical feature.
2: Picture it. The ground kept those names safe while an apple tree bloomed above them. It was the only way those children would ever get to learn one day who they really were.
3: The world is enormous, and one question is enough to start. Moiged.online.

0: one second, maybe two, you walk into a new restaurant, and something inside you says with total certainty, you've been here before. Same smell, same angle of the bar, same waiter with the thin mustache. You'd swear you've stood in this exact spot, but this is your first time here, ever.
1: The easy explanation would be a past life. Maybe you lived in Florence once, drank wine at this very table, knew that waiter in another body. A nice story. But why this restaurant, and not your childhood bedroom, or the place you supposedly died? If memories from a past life were really that precise, why so thin on detail? The real explanation came along much later, and it's no less fascinating than the mystical one. The word déjà vu itself was coined by a French philosopher, Émile Boirac. In 1876,

0: he wrote a letter to the journal review, Philosophique, proposing a name for a feeling nobody had labeled before. It simply translates to already seen.
1: But the person who really looked inside the brain was neurosurgeon Wilder Penfield. In the 1940s and 50s, he operated on epilepsy patients while they were fully awake, under local anesthetic. The brain itself feels no pain, so patients could talk to him right there on the operating table. Penfield touched an electrode to different points on the temporal lobe, and people would suddenly hear a tune they'd forgotten decades ago, catch a smell from childhood, or see a face they thought was gone from memory forever. In some patients, it triggered déjà vu itself. Absolute certainty that this exact moment had happened before. Lift the electrode, and the feeling vanished. That's how it became clear. Déjà vu lives in the temporal lobe. Patients with temporal lobe epilepsy know this better than anyone. Some get déjà vu several times a day, right before a seizure. A warning flash, a small jolt from a past that never actually happened.
0: Later, psychologist and Cleary at Colorado State University picked up the thread. She put on a virtual reality headset to test an idea that had been floating around for a century. That déjà vu happens when a new scene matches the spatial layout of an old one. Same corner of the room, same arrangement of objects, but the actual memory never surfaces. The brain shouts, "I know this," while failing to find a source. Cleary built virtual scenes that shared the same underlying layout and tracked when déjà vu kicked in. The idea held up. The brain was reacting to the geometry of a situation, not to specific details. Around the same time, neuroscientist Akira O'Connor at the University of St. Andrews scanned people's brains with an MRI machine at the exact moment déjà vu struck. The result was a surprise. It wasn't the hippocampus, the brain's memory storage hub, that lit up. It was the frontal lobe, the region that checks facts and makes decisions. The conclusion flipped the story on its head. Déjà vu isn't a memory malfunction. It's the brain catching an error and correcting it live.
2: Here's the strange part. Somewhere between 60 and 70% of people have felt déjà vu at least once. It peaks between the ages of 15 and 25, when the brain is busiest building and rewiring its connections. After that, it fades with age. And when it hits, it isn't a ghost from a past life, and it isn't a glitch in the simulation. It's your brain doing exactly what it's built to do, checking the moment against everything it has stored, spotting a mismatch, and flagging it the only way it knows how. A strange feeling. A second borrowed from a memory that was never yours. Next time it happens, remember this. Your brain didn't make a mistake. It caught one, and it just told you about it.
3: An episode like this takes about 2 minutes to make. Name a topic, and the rest is done for you. Moigid.online.

0: Look at her, a statue with no arms. And here's the paradox. That very damage is what made her, arguably, the most recognizable artwork to survive from antiquity. But exactly how the arms went missing, no one has ever nailed down for certain.
1: Spring, 1820. A farmer named Yorgos Kentrotas is working his field on the Greek island of Milos, right in the ruins of an ancient city. His spade hits marble. Underneath, a torso, the lower half of a figure, and a few carved stone slabs. A French naval officer, Olivier Vautier, happens to be nearby, and he knows at once, this is no ordinary stone. What follows is a bidding war. Milos, at the time, sits under Ottoman rule. Vautier wastes no time pulling diplomatic strings, messages to Athens, to the French ambassador, negotiations with Ottoman officials. The statue turns, quite literally, into a political trophy up for auction. French gold wins.
0: According to Vautier's early notes, a hand holding an apple lay beside the statue, a direct nod to the judgment of Paris, the myth where Aphrodite is awarded

0: the apple as the fairest of them all. But in the chaos of the sale, the hauling, the loading onto a ship, those fragments simply vanish. One version of events even mentions a scuffle. The farmer, local Greeks, Ottoman guards, French sailors, all pulling at once. The statue gets dragged, dropped. The theory goes that the fragile arm snapped off right there. Not in antiquity at all. Kontrotas got paid for his find. His neighbors, though, paid a different price. Ottoman authorities staged punishments to make an example over the loss of the antiquities.
1: At the Louvre, the base bearing the sculptor's signature, Alexandros of Antioch, a master working in the 2nd century BC, was removed, dismissed as less artistically valuable. The artist's name disappeared along with it, and that anonymity turned out to work in the statue's favor. A goddess with no name is easier to turn into a timeless symbol.
2: Incompleteness, it turns out, is a choice too. Sometimes, just not your own.
3: What should we tell you about? Your own street would do. Moigid.online.

0: You board a night train, pull out your pillow, wrap yourself in a blanket, and 10 minutes later you're out cold. Almost everyone knows this feeling. But why does sleep come so easily here, in a rattling carriage, with wheels clattering over rail joints and the smell of tea drifting from the next compartment? Maybe it's just travel fatigue? Or the setting, no phone, no chores, nowhere to be? That's exactly what scientists thought 30 years ago. Rocking, monotony, boredom, sleep, simple as that. But here's the catch, put someone on a perfectly still bed in total silence, and by that logic they should fall asleep even faster. Research says otherwise. They either take longer to drop off, or sleep worse and wake more often during the night.
1: In 1999, neuroscientist Lawrence Bayer at the University of Geneva began a series of experiments that would stretch on for 20 years. In 2019, she published a study in the journal Current Biology that finally explained it. Volunteers slept on a specially built rocking bed, swaying at a frequency of 0.25 hertz, one gentle tilt every 4 seconds. That's roughly the same rhythm as a moving train carriage. The results were striking. People fell asleep faster, woke up less often, and spent longer in deep sleep. And here's the key part. The next day, they remembered what they'd studied the day before far better. Bayer found that the rocking motion literally synchronizes brain waves. During deep sleep, the brain produces slow oscillations and sleep spindles, distinct wave patterns during which it files the day's events into long-term memory. The rocking pulls these waves into its own rhythm, like a conductor setting the tempo for an orchestra. But why would motion affect the brain this way at all? That's where the inner ear comes in.
0: Tucked inside the inner ear, next to the cochlea, are tiny stones called otoliths, crystals of calcium carbonate resting on a bed of fine hair cells. When the body sways, these crystals shift and stimulate the sensitive hairs beneath them, sending a signal to the brain, we're moving. The brain reads this rhythmic swaying as safe, gentle motion and switches the nervous system into rest mode. Heart rate slows, blood pressure drops, and serotonin is released. Serotonin then signals the pineal gland to produce melatonin. And melatonin is what brings on sleep. This chain of reactions predates railways by a long way, it's a product of evolution. A newborn is helpless and can't move on its own. When carried in its mother's arms as she walks, the baby's otoliths pick up that familiar swaying rhythm. The brain concludes, I'm being carried, I'm safe, I can let go. We never lose this reflex as adults, we simply stop noticing it. A train wakes it back up. Researchers tested this rigorously, mice with damaged vestibular systems were placed on the same rocking device, and their sleep didn't improve by a single minute. Without functioning otoliths, the rocking motion has no effect at all.
1: There's a second layer to this too, sound. The clatter of wheels over rail joints produces

0: of broadband noise spanning frequencies from a few dozen hertz up to several thousand. It acts as a masking backdrop. Stray sounds, a voice in the corridor, a door slamming, simply get swallowed by that steady rumble. The brain stops flagging every little noise. It's the same principle behind white noise machines for sleep. It's not silence that helps, but a steady, predictable sound with nothing sharp enough to snag your attention. So a train turns out to be, almost by accident, a machine built for sleep. The rocking motion synchronizes brain waves. The otoliths trigger a release of melatonin, and the clatter of the wheels drowns out interruptions. Three mechanisms working together, and the brain simply gives in. And here's the interesting part. While you're asleep in your berth, your brain isn't just resting. It's filing away memories. Whatever you read or thought about before departure settles in deeper than it would have at home. The journey doesn't just pass by. It takes root inside you.
1: Anything at all, a building, a word, a habit you never questioned. Moigid.online. Moigid.online.

0: Picture a zoologist tackling this question seriously for the first time, and running straight into a puzzle science still hasn't fully solved. How did a marine mammal end up in a freshwater lake, cut off from any ocean by thousands of kilometers?
1: The Baikal seal is the only freshwater seal on the planet. It lives in Lake Baikal, in Siberia, a lake so vast and deep it holds about a fifth of all the world's unfrozen freshwater. A full-grown seal reaches about 1.70 meters in length and can weigh up to 150 kilograms. It sits at the top of Baikal's food chain, the lake's only mammal. In a single year, one seal eats around a ton of fish, galumaenka, a translucent oily fish found nowhere else, and various sculpins. The biggest mystery is where it came from. The most widely accepted theory: during the Ice Age, the seal's ancestors migrated inland along the river system of the Yenisei and the Angara, working their way from the ocean deep into the heart of the continent. But that's only a theory. Other explanations exist, and scientists still haven't reached agreement.
2: The seal can dive to depths of 200 meters and stay underwater for over an hour. It can even pause the development of its own embryo when conditions aren't right, delaying birth until better times. Pups are born in winter, wrapped in snow-white fur, camouflage that makes them almost invisible against the lake ice. Hunting on Baikal was banned in 1980. Since then, the population has recovered to somewhere between 110 and 130,000 animals. Today, researchers count them using drones.
1: Baikal seals can live 50 to 60 years, and females go on having pups until they're 45. This isn't just a rare animal. It's a living gauge of the health of the lake itself.
3: An episode like this takes about 2 minutes to make. Name a topic, and the rest is done for you. Moigid.online.

0: Imagine spending 1,500 years on a construction project and never once leaving a note explaining why. That's Stonehenge in a nutshell.
1: But let's take it apart. The people who started this, around 3,000 years before our era, weren't Druids. That's a much later myth. Genetic testing has shown they were Neolithic farmers who'd crossed over from continental Europe. People whose lives depended on the harvest, and so, on the sky. And they built that sky right into the stones, the monument's main axis points precisely at the sunrise on the summer solstice. Look straight down the central avenue, and that's no accident, it's intention.
2: But here's the paradox. In the 1960s, astronomer Gerald Hawkins declared Stonehenge an ancient observatory capable of predicting eclipses. Then, in 2023, a team of astronomers ran the numbers again and politely pointed out that as a precise calendar, it simply doesn't work. The sky connection is real, but it looks more ritual than engineering. And there's something else. People were buried here. Cremated remains from different eras point to an ancestor cult that lasted centuries. Nearby, archaeologists have found traces of enormous feasts. So this one site was a cemetery, a temple, and a seasonal gathering place, all at once, an odd combination to us, though maybe not to the people who built it.
1: Stonehenge has never been fully solved. It keeps getting rewritten. And every summer solstice, thousands of people still gather here to watch the same sunrise their ancestors watched 5,000 years ago, as if checking whether anything has changed.
3: The world is enormous, and one question is enough to start. Moigid.online.

0: The ground you're standing on has been lived in for almost 7 centuries, and wiped nearly clean 3 separate times. Hold that contradiction in mind as you look around. Zaryadi first turns up in documents from 1365. The name itself describes the place, beyond the rose, beyond the trading rose that once stood by the Kremlin and Kitgorod, the old walled merchant quarter next door. This was a dense working district. Streets, churches, courtyards of merchants and craftsmen. Almost none of that medieval fabric survives. A few fragments remain, mainly the churches along Varvaka Street, which you can see to your right. The 20th century buried the rest.
1: First came a Stalin-era skyscraper. In the late 1940s, this plot was marked for one of 8 planned towers, and the foundation was laid. The tower itself was never built,

0: Stalin died in 1953, and the project was shelved. But the foundation stayed. And it was on that very foundation in the 1960s that the Hotel Rossio went up. It opened in 1967 as the largest hotel in the world. For nearly 40 years, it dominated this entire riverbank. For generations of Muscovites, it simply was Zariadi, even if few people actually loved the architecture. The Rossio closed in January 2006. Taking it down took years. The above-ground structure came down fairly quickly, but dismantling the foundations underground wasn't finished until spring 2015. For almost 11 years, right in the heart of Moscow, 200 meters from the Kremlin, there was just a vast empty lot. Weeds took over while the city argued about what this place should become. The answer wasn't obvious. An office center was proposed, then a luxury district, then a government complex. In 2012, the city chose a park instead. Construction began in 2014, making Zariadi Park the first major new park Moscow had built in almost 70 years.
1: Look up at the glass canopy overhead. It's known as the glass park. It's more than a striking roofline. Underneath it, the park creates a controlled microclimate, an enclosed public space that's still technically outdoors. Architecturally, it's designed to stitch the natural landscape together with the city's infrastructure. And the four natural zones around you, forest, steppe, tundra, and flooded meadow, aren't just landscaping for show. The plants were chosen and planted to mimic the actual growing conditions of their home regions. Moscow as a meeting point for a vast, varied country, that's the idea this park expresses through botany. And finally, the floating bridge. Walk out onto it. It's a cantilevered platform over the Moscow River with no supports underneath, nothing holding it up, but the overhang itself. From the end of it, you can see the Kremlin's towers, Varvarka Street with its churches, and the new riverside embankment, all at once. Three layers of Moscow in a single view, medieval, Soviet, and today. Underneath all this concrete, by the way, construction and archaeological digs uncovered layers of that medieval settlement. Beneath the Soviet-era foundation lies a Moscow from the 1300s that had almost entirely vanished. Seven centuries, laid bare in cross-section. Ask me about St. Barbara's Church on Varvarka Street, the one facing straight onto the park. There's a story about why it was rebuilt three times, and one of the people behind the design might surprise you.
2: What should we tell you about? Your own street would do. Mojid.online.

0: the bottom. This is Silver Lake, in Gachina, the palace town where the emperors had a residence. It once hit a submarine there, in plain sight. The man behind it was an engineer named Zavetsky, and he was in love with the idea of traveling underwater. His first machine was a cramped steel cigar for one man, driven by pedals. It was built in Odessa. The second was three times roomier. It was tested near Petersburg, and then brought to Gachina. The lake is fed by springs, and that's why the water is so clear. Anyone on the shore could watch the boat move beneath the surface.
1: On the appointed day, the emperor and the empress rowed out to the middle of the lake in an ordinary boat. Then the water beside them shivered, just slightly. And right under their keel, without a sound, a steel shadow slid past. A few moments later the submarine surfaced alongside. The hatch opened. Zavetsky, soaked and delighted, held out a bouquet of orchids to the empress. "Neptune's tribute," he said, "to Her Majesty." You might think the boat had some kind of magic invisibility. But why pick the clearest water around if you wanted to hide? Because it was the other way round. He wanted everyone to see, except the people sitting in the boat above. His crew knew the route of that boat in advance. And the submarine rode low enough to pass under the keel unnoticed. The Emperor, Alexander, ordered about 50 boats of this kind for coastal defense. The Gachina boat was the first submarine in the world to go into series production.
2: But these boats had a short life. By 1891, all of them had been written off. Pedal power gave a speed barely above a man's walking pace, and the torpedo had long since outrun any crew that had to pedal. What remains in Gachina is a steel copy of the boat, full size. It stands as a memorial on the way from the railway station to the palace. You can walk up and touch it.
3: But when you stand there, look past the hull, at the water. It's just as clear as it was then. And maybe that's the whole secret. Sometimes even the boldest invention doesn't need a hiding place. It needs an honest look at itself.
4: An episode like this takes about 2 minutes to make. Name a topic, and the rest is done for you. Moigid.online.

It answers you with confidence, precision, and style, and understands not a single word of what it just wrote. That's not a metaphor, not an exaggeration. It's the literal engineering truth behind every chatbot built on a large language model. And that contradiction is the key to everything you're about to hear. There's no thinking being inside. There's an extremely sophisticated mathematical machine that breaks any text into small pieces, called tokens, which might be part of a word, a whole word, or a punctuation mark, and at every step asks exactly one question. What piece comes next? Not what I want to say, but literally, given everything that came before, what continuation is most likely? Picture someone who's read hundreds of billions of words, books, articles, forums, academic journals, chat logs, manuals, recipes, legal texts, novels, comments on videos. Everything indiscriminately. Now, when you write that person a sentence, they don't think in the ordinary sense. They instantly sense how that sentence usually continues in the text they've read. That's what a language model is. Extraordinarily well-read. No eyes, no hands, no memory of you once the conversation ends, and no understanding in the sense you mean the word. Some of you are probably thinking right now, but it answers as if it understands. Exactly. That's precisely why we're having this conversation. Because the gap between sounds like understanding and is understanding isn't visible from the outside, and it has serious practical consequences. One important thing follows from this straight away. The model doesn't store a ready-made answer somewhere inside and pull out when you ask. It builds the answer right there, word by word, step by step. So the same question, under different settings, produces different answers. And that's not a glitch, it's a built-in feature. Engineers.

0: call this feature generation temperature. Sounds technical, but the idea is simple. Picture a dial, turn it left, and the machine picks the safest, most predictable next token. Turn it right. It takes risks, choosing less obvious options. At low temperature, answers are stable and repetitive. At high temperature, they're surprising, sometimes brilliant, sometimes way off the mark. When a chatbot gives you something genuinely unexpected and spot on, the temperature was probably set a bit above average. When it confidently spouts nonsense, same dial, same reason. It's one setting and it swings both ways.
1: Now, the most important part for anyone who wants real value from these machines, not just a pretty fog of words. The prompt. A word you've almost certainly heard by now. Some people treat it like a magic spell. Say the right words in the right order and the machine unlocks every door. That's not how it works. A prompt is a brief. A work order. Instructions for whoever's doing the job. And the sharper the brief, the sharper the result. Exactly like in real life, ask a contractor to do something with the bathroom, and don't be surprised by what you get. There are four things worth including in any serious request to a neural network. First, role. Who should the machine be in this conversation? An editor, a lawyer, a school teacher, a friend with a medical background. Second, context. What's already known? Who is this for? What's the purpose? Third, specifics. What exactly do you want? A list, a piece of text, a table, something short or something detailed. Fourth, an example or a standard. What does a good result look like to you? Take a real example. You want to write a birthday card for your grandmother and ask a neural network for help. You type, write a birthday greeting. You get back. Dear birthday girl. May every day bring joy, health, and the warmth of loved ones. Technically a greeting. In practice, a template mailed out to everyone. Because the machine knew nothing, not who your grandmother is, not her age, not the nature of your relationship with her. Now the same request, with a proper brief, you help write personal messages. I need a short birthday card for my grandmother. She's turning 80, she loves humor, we haven't seen each other in a while, the tone should be warm, a little playful, no sentimentality, 3 to 4 sentences. The result will feel alive, with character, exactly what you had in mind. Same machine, same moment, the only difference is the brief. Or another example. You ask, write a funny song about a cat. You get a verse rhyming cat with Matt. Fine, but forgettable. Ask differently, you're a children's songwriter. Write a cheerful song about a ginger cat who's scared of the vacuum cleaner. 3 verses, simple rhythm, rhyme every other line, for kids aged 4 to 6. Now that's actual craft. The anchor point changed everything. The most common mistake in prompts is contradictory instructions. Explain it briefly, but in great detail. No jargon, but technically precise. Keep it simple, like an encyclopedia entry. The machine doesn't argue, it tries to satisfy both instructions at once, and the result is mush. The second mistake is a question that's too broad, with no boundaries. The machine fills the space with generic, catch-all text, because it doesn't know which angle you actually care about. The third is no success criteria. If you don't say you need a list of 5 points and not an essay, you'll probably get an essay. And here's a subtlety people rarely notice right away. The exact same phrasing can produce different results depending on what's written next to it earlier in the conversation. The model reads the whole accumulated context, and sometimes adding a single, seemingly clarifying line shifts the probabilities toward a different pattern and makes the answer worse. It's not intuitive, but that really is how it works.
0: Now, hallucinations. The term caught on fast because the phenomenon turned out to be widespread and sneaky in exactly the places people least expect it. The model doesn't lie the way a person lies, deliberately, knowing the truth.

0: It optimizes for plausible sounding text, not verified fact. If it's training data or the current conversation doesn't give it enough grounding for an answer, it keeps building the text anyway, using the most statistically likely words. And that text looks exactly like a true answer would. Confident, smooth, using all the right turns of phrase. In 2023, a striking scandal broke out in American courts. Lawyers filed documents citing legal precedents. The precedents were formatted correctly in proper legal style with case citations, and they didn't exist. ChatGPT had invented them. A judge caught it during review. The lawyers ended up in a deeply embarrassing position. The case became a textbook example. Polished legal writing is not the same thing as verified legal information. Requests are especially risky when they call for an exact figure, a specific date, a precise quotation, a source citation, medical advice, or a financial calculation. It's precisely in these cases that the model sounds most confident, and precisely in these cases that it gets things wrong without the reader noticing. The text reads like ordinary, reliable prose. The error only shows up when you check the original source. Someone's probably thinking, fine, but doesn't the AI get things right most of the time? Yes, often. And that's exactly what makes its unreliability so hard to catch. When a person talks nonsense, something usually shifts in their voice or manner. Not with a model. A confident tone on a correct answer and a confident tone on a fabricated one sound identical. The practical rule is simple. The higher the cost of being wrong, the less you should trust an answer without checking it against an outside source. Pay special attention to words like exactly, guaranteed, official. If the model cites a specific document, verify it exists before you rely on it. There's a simple trick you can use right inside the conversation. If the model names a specific figure, name, or link, ask it, "Where does this come from? Can you point to a source?" A good model will say honestly, "I can't guarantee accuracy. Please check the original source." A bad one will confidently name a source that doesn't exist. That, too, is a signal worth learning to read. A related but separate topic, voice cloning. That's a different, though technologically related, class of tools. Ones that can mimic a specific person's voice from just a few seconds of recording. Healthy skepticism toward voice messages from unfamiliar numbers is simply good sense now, not paranoia. Back to temperature, which we talked about earlier. At high settings, the model sometimes produces a phrase you never would have come up with yourself. An unexpected connection between ideas, an unconventional angle, an image sharper than your own. That's exactly why it's used for creative work, drafting a concept, coming up with a name, finding a non-obvious approach. But that same high temperature applied to a task that demands factual accuracy is a risk. A fact that sounds true can turn out to be a construct stitched together from familiar patterns with no real grounding behind it.
1: Large language models are now moving quickly toward following instructions more reliably and leaning on external, verified sources. Verification discipline is growing too. Companies and users increasingly want not just a polished answer, but one whose every detail can be traced back to its origin. That's the right direction, and it's already reshaping how developers think about the next generation of these systems. But as long as these tools remain what they are today, remarkably useful and fundamentally unreliable in exactly the same spots, the most honest thing to say is this. Talk to this machine the way you'd talk to a brilliant, extraordinarily well-read assistant who happens to be blind and forgetful, with respect, with precision, with a good brief, and with the understanding that the final word is, and always will be, yours. This has been a joint feature from Oh, My Guide, and Aho, the platform where you can try everything from this episode hands-on, images, songs, videos, and voices. And with us, you can order an audio tour about any place or phenomenon on Earth, and put the four principles from this episode to the test with a real conversation partner.
2: 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Moigit.online,

0: put the four principles from this episode to the test with a real conversation partner.
1: An episode like this takes about 2 minutes to make. Name a topic, and the rest is done for you. 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

0: Here, the cliff drops straight into Lake Baikal. Not a meter of shoreline, just sheer rock, water, and a narrow ledge of track blasted out of the stone with dynamite. This is exactly what engineers saw in the early 20th century, when they had to explain to St. Petersburg, again, why the budget didn't add up.
1: The money problem started back in the 1890s. Engineer Fyodor Doakes worked out that a full route around Baikal would cost 14.5 to 15 million rubles. He was proud of that figure. The previous estimate had been 25 million, and he'd nearly cut it in half. By 1902, the Minister of Railways, Prince Khilkov, brought the Siberian Railway Committee a new number, 52.5 million. The reason given was exceptionally high cost per verst, a verst being just over a kilometer, the old Russian unit engineers used at the time, because of the terrain along the shore. And even that wasn't the ceiling. By the time construction wrapped up, some sources put the total real cost at 63 million rubles. The final bill ran about 20% over that last estimate. Here's what's worth noticing. Elsewhere on the Trans-Siberian, a verst of track cost 35,000 rubles on the West Siberian stretch and 74,000 on the Transbaikal stretch. On the Circumbaikal line, official records put it at 212 to 220,000 rubles per verst, and historian Alexandrov gives a figure of 257,000. That's the highest cost of any stretch on the entire railway. Compared with the cheapest section, that's a sevenfold difference. Converted into kilometers and averaged across the whole Trans-Siberian from Chelyabinsk to Vladivostok, that works out to roughly 93,000 rubles per kilometer. The Circumbaikal line averaged around 130,000. But even that average hides the real gap. The western section, where the rock was hardest to cut through, cost 390,000 rubles per kilometer, according to historian Kovda's calculations, 2.5 times more than the eastern section of the same line. Then there were the tunnels. The budget called for 33 of them, at just over 5 million rubles. In the end, 38 or 39 were built, totaling 8 kilometers, and the tunnels alone ended up costing 9 to 10 million. Earthworks here ran up to 65,000 cubic meters per verst, against 13 to 25,000 on ordinary stretches of line, and almost half of that was solid rock, blasted with dynamite. In the construction authority's own cost ledger, there's a line item of just over 5 million rubles simply labeled unforeseen expenses. When a budget has a line like that, it's really an honest admission. Nobody quite knew what the next blast through the rock would cost. The railway was nicknamed the Golden Buckle as soon as it opened. At the time, the Trans-Siberian was pictured as a steel belt wrapped around the empire, running from the Urals to the Pacific. The Baikal section was, quite literally, the buckle, the piece that closed the loop between the western and eastern branches across the lake. Golden for the price tag, and just as much for how much engineering was packed into every verst. Converting 63 million pre-revolution rubles into today's money doesn't have one clean answer. One historian who writes popular accounts of Baikal puts the figure at over 65 billion rubles in today's terms. Estimates like that come from different methods, comparing the cost as a share of the country's economic output then and now, tracking a price index across the century, or pricing out specific materials, like a ton of rail or a cubic meter of concrete. Each method lands somewhere different, which is why economists prefer to talk in orders of magnitude, tens of billions, rather than chase an exact number. What's striking is that the argument over the true final cost, 40 million, 52, 61, or 63, still isn't settled. Each figure rests on different records. Some count only the track bed and structures, some add in the rolling stock, some fold in every administrative expense. This was an expensive railway in every sense of the word, expensive to build, and, it turns out, just as hard to add up. Ask me about tunnel number 18 sometime. Something happened there during construction that never made it into any official budget, but it changed the whole project for good.
2: If you leave with more questions than you came with, that was the idea. The answers and the map live at moijit.online.